0: excuse that America's not doing more to put military pressure upon Israel. We've heard so many times that President Trump has threatened to go after their power grid, their energy resources. He threatens that, but he never does it. And when Israel went after some of the oil fields, President Trump was very displeased with what Israel has done. I think that there's a disconnect. I believe that Israel is much more capable of doing what's necessary to bring Iran to a surrender. America's capable, but I don't know if they have the stomach for doing what's necessary to bringing about this unconditionally surrender.
1: I think it's very interesting that Iran has not shot ballistic missiles toward Israel in a while. Now, they've shot them towards Bahrain and Jordan and other Gulf countries, but when it comes to Israel, they've kind of stayed silent on that in sending missiles, and I think it's because they know what's going to happen if they decide, you know, to send some ballistic missiles toward Israel, although I have heard that there is some concern about some kind of surprise attack from Iran or something, but Israel is absolutely fully prepared, I would assume.
0: We are, and I would say this. The reason why Iran has not sent ballistic missiles to Israel is because the defense minister, Katz is his name, he has said exactly what Israel's response is going to be in regard to any aggression from Iran to Israel's soil. And he said the same thing. We're going after the energy structure, the power grid, the oil fields, and Israel has done it before, and we're very capable of doing it. I think something that many people miss out on is that Iran has no capability to defend themselves. Now, they can launch ballistic missiles at American bases in Jordan and other places, but they don't have any ability, they have no air defense that they can put up any resistance against what either America is going to do or Israel is going to do. I don't know why both countries are not doing more to bring this war to a conclusion. The longer it goes, the more that people are suffering. And I'm not talking about Israelis suffering. I'm talking about the Iranian people. As believers, we are sympathetic for the Iranian people's plight, what they've gone through for 47 years. But nothing is being done by America nor Israel in doing what's necessary to bring this war to a conclusion.
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5: What's so bad about socialism? I mean, what's so bad about socialism, communism, any of these things? Because there's a lot of people in this country who are saying, hey, they think it's a really good thing. I mean, I'm looking at a study right now. It says that one third of churchgoers and half of young adults prefer socialism over capitalism. I mean, these are Christians, for goodness sakes. A third of Christians who are going to church in the United States believe that socialism is the way to go. What's so bad about it? 866-348-7884. We want your calls. 866-34-TRUTH. This is Michael Zwick. And, you know, when I was thinking about this, I was thinking, you know, I remember when I was in college and there was a guy who used to come around. His name was KJ. And his name was Kevin Johnson, but we called him KJ. And one day there was a guy who came in and they said, well, what are you studying? And he said, I'm studying socialism and this, that, and the other. And he goes, it sounds great on paper. I mean, right? I want somebody else's stuff. I mean, why not, right? I mean, I've been working my whole life. I've been working hard and somebody else is out there making more money than me, or I don't want to work. I don't

0: And if you throw that frog into boiling water, then immediately the frog will jump out because it knows that it's in boiling water and it can't stay in the boiling water. But they also said, if you take that frog and you put it into lukewarm water and you slowly bring it to a boil, then all of a sudden that frog's going to die because it really didn't see it coming. And see, a lot of the leaders now, they're not saying, hey, we're going straight for communism. No, no, no, no, no. They just say, hey, we want to make the rich pay their fair share of taxes. And they should pay their fair share of taxes. But, you know, what does that really look like in the long term? What has socialism done in other countries? What has communism done in other countries? We've got a James out of Roxborough right now. How are you doing today, James?
1: All right.
0: Good.
1: I just wanted to give you a few facts. Karl Marx, the guy that designed communism, said that socialism is the immediate post-capitalist stage. In this phase, the means of production and publicly are owned by the state, but distribution is still governed by the principle. This transitional phase goes into the communist phase where the government is in control of everything. So it's not people that look at socialism and say that it's a good thing basically aren't looking at the transitional state as sort of like a caterpillar forming into a butterfly. If a caterpillar forms into a butterfly, it goes through a stage, a change, and comes out a butterfly. Except this butterfly you don't want to see, because the state ends up owning everything and private property becomes null and void. Therefore, you are giving everything you have to the state. The state decides what you want, what you get, and what you don't get. And Ronald Reagan said, freedom is never more than one generation away from extinction. We didn't pass it to our children in the bloodstream. It must be fought for, protected, handed down for them to do the same. Or one day we'll spend our sunset years telling our children and our children's children what it was like to once live in the United States where men were free. So anybody that is willing to give up their freedoms doesn't deserve them to begin with, and one that relinquishes their freedom really doesn't deserve the freedom too. Reagan says in this present time that everybody's looking to government for the solution, but government is the problem. So we might want to listen to some historical people tell us what was going on. Every form of government that started out with socialism and copied into capitalism has failed and been bailed out by the United States, by the way. So if we fail and we go into a socialist state or communist state, the world has no one else to look to.
0: Yeah, the world has nobody else to look to. And I did an interview, James, with a mayor of Graham, North Carolina, and this was just something I did on my own. And I asked her, I said, well, are you optimistic? And this was last year or the year before, about your chances to win the election. And she said, I hope so. She said, but I'm concerned. And she said, they've done studies, James. And they said that when people are angry or when they're riled up or when they're upset about something, then they go out there and they vote because they want to change. They said, but when people are pretty satisfied with the way things are, they tend to not vote. And I tell you what, if this happens this fall, if Christians do not get out and vote, I believe we're in for a whole lot of trouble. How about you?
1: Well, that's the thing that I just mentioned about Reagan here. We don't pass on freedom down through the bloodstream. We don't pass it on down by people doing nothing. It must be fought for and protected and handed on to them to do the same. We should practice the things that we're saying in front of our children or those that are younger than us so that they will see that it is important not just today to fight for that freedom, but tomorrow, the next day, and so on and so forth. Unless we do that, we are gliding into nothingness. We're basically allowing

0: the government to have control over the people instead of what our Constitution says, the people have control over the government. So if you don't want to vote, what you're saying is you don't really care how things go, period, no matter what. I mean, it's not a question of it, does your vote matter? Because everyone's vote matters.
1: Yeah.
0: The question is, how much do you care about your ability to vote? Because if you keep saying, well, my vote doesn't matter, one day you're going to wake up and find out your vote really doesn't matter.
1: Oh, that's a good point. And we've seen that in other countries. That actually just happened over in South Korea. But, you know, Karl Marx, this is what he said himself. He says, thus heaven I forfeited. I know it full well. My soul, once true to God, is chosen for hell. And not only Karl Marx, but the whole Nazi thing that happened in Germany. It was the National Socialist Party. It was, they were there to really help people. They thought they were going to there to, you know, change people, help people. Karl Marx himself grew up, his parents, I think, were Jewish, but they ended up becoming Lutheran. And when he said, hey, they don't really care any more about that than just to say, hey, we're Lutheran, he said, then this thing must not be that serious. But later on in his life, his friends and his family said that there was a real darkness in his life. And a lot of these people were deep into the occult. And if you remember 2020, when everything was going down, I mean, we were pretty close to some race riots and, the whole, everything where the country was just a mess. And, but it was all of a sudden there were people out in Portland and in Seattle and other areas as well. And they said, we are not just against the conservatives. They said, we're against the Christians. And I tell you what, if we don't do something now, if we don't fight for our rights, then we are going to be in trouble. And James, I want to thank you for the call. 866-348-7884. This is Michael Zwick. What's so bad about socialism? I mean, they say a third of churchgoers are now socialists and this, that, and the other. But I don't know. I mean, what's so bad about it? We want your calls right after this break.
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7: Caleb had a great attitude from his early years through his middle years, and believe it or not, right up to his last years. 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Even when the majority around him were negative, he wasn't. 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Caleb said, "Oh, we can." They all said, "We ought not." 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I love his attitude. We need more like Caleb. Are you one of them?
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10: 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More than a third of all the founding fathers' quotes came directly from the Bible. And another 60% came from those authors who had based their writings on the Bible. And it's that historical fact that caused Ken Woodward, writing in Newsweek magazine, and he said, quote, "Now historians are discovering that the Bible, even perhaps more than the Constitution, is our founding document." That is Newsweek magazine. Our founding document is the Bible. That is what the history says.
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1: All right, guys, what is so bad about socialism? And I know we've had some people say that they've been trying to call in and they've had a tough time calling in, but go ahead and call in again. 866-34-TRUTH, 866-348-7884. And, you know, I was thinking about this and I heard a story about a frog and a scorpion. And, a frog was trying to get across the river. And what happened was there was this scorpion who said that he said, "I want to get a ride with you across the river." And the frog said, he said, "No," he said, "I'm not going to give you a ride across the river." He said, if I give you a ride across the river, you're going to sting me." And the scorpion said, "No," he said, "I'm not going to sting you." He said, "If I sting you, we're both going to go down." And the scorpion and the frog thought about it for a second. And he said, "You know what? You're right." He said, if you sting me, we'll both go down." So he said, "I'm going to go ahead and give you a ride." And he's giving, the frog is giving the scorpion a ride across the river. And all of a sudden, while they're in the middle of the river, the scorpion stings the frog. And when the scorpion stings the frog kind of looks up as they're both drowning. And he said, "Why did you sting me?" He said, "We're both going to drown." And the scorpion said, "Because I'm a scorpion." And I've heard people say this before. They say that with the stuff that we've got going on in our society, with what we've got going on in our world, we've got a lot of problems. And socialism or communism, it seems to be the answer to the problems. It seems to be, hey, this is going to fix the problem that we've got. But we've got to realize that socialism and communism is a scorpion. It's stung before and it's going to sting again. And yes, it sounds really good. You ever heard the expression? If it sounds too good to be true, it probably is. Well, you can look at it. You can look at something else as well. And the other thing that you can look at is this, is that what has happened in the past? You know, I'm sure you've all heard that history is known to repeat itself. Do you know that Venezuela, back in the day, Venezuela was one of the wealthiest countries on earth? And then in the 90s, they started this socialism experiment. And look what's happening now. Things have gone to hell in a handbasket. And I'm telling you what, you know, people may not like capitalism. They may have problems with capitalism, but, you know, I kind of like what, I believe it was Winston Churchill said. He said that democracy has problems. It has its issues. It's bad. It's this, that, and the other. He said, but it's the best thing that we've got. Democracy is the best thing that we've got. And so if we do not go out and vote this fall, if we don't get involved in politics, we're going to be in trouble. We're going to be in trouble. You know, it's funny. Because I do the radio, I have my regular job that I do this, that, and the other. But I went down to the local Republican Party, went down to the office, and I said, "I want to help out. What can I do?" And so they gave me a list of people to go to, and I went door to door and I started knocking and I was encouraging people to vote. And you know what? There were people who were on the other end and they were so encouraged that somebody cared enough about them to try to get them to come out and vote. Because there's a lot of people who don't want to vote or aren't able to vote, or, you know, they think that people don't care. Or they think that it's not going to make a difference. Well, I mean, what can they do? What can they change? They're just one person. But God uses people who were just one person. If you look at the Bible, God uses many times the unlikeliest of people to change the world for Jesus Christ. If you look at Gideon, Gideon was a coward. He was hiding from his enemies, but God came to him and he said, "Gideon, you mighty man of God." And he came to him and Gideon believed, and Gideon thought that the Lord was going to give him this great army, but he gave him a very small army, because the army that we win with is not necessarily in the numbers or anything like that, but it's in the prayerful, powerful people of God who are willing to take action, who are willing to step in and to do something for the Lord Jesus Christ. You say, "Well, what can I do?" Well, the first thing that I would do is I would pray. I would pray. That is the first thing that I would do. You know, and a lot of times we look at the world and we say, you know, the world is having all these problems. The world is doing this. The world is doing that. And this, that, the other. We want to blame the world. But I'm here to tell you something, that it's not the world who is the problem. You know, the Bible says in 2 Chronicles 7:14, he says, "If my people who are called by my name will humble themselves and pray and seek my face and turn from their wicked ways, then I will hear from heaven and I will forgive their sin and I will heal their land." And I'm here to tell you today that if you have the faith as small as a mustard seed, that you can tell that mountain to go into the sea. But what we've got to do is we've got to pray for God to do a mighty miracle. Because a lot of people say that this fall, this November, that things look bad. And they do in many places. And you look at many of these Senate seats that are up for grabs. And you look at many of the places in the House and even areas that have been conservative. And they say, "Well, we could lose them." But I'm here to tell you this, that when Christians pray, it forces God's hand to move. If my people who are called by my name, it doesn't say if the world. You know, it's funny. I was talking to a friend of mine earlier this morning, and we were talking about a couple of things. And I said, you know, the Lord took me to Zephaniah chapter 1 this morning, and it was talking about how there was going to be judgment and the Lord was going to bring judgment and all of these bad things were going to happen. And I tell you what, there's either going to be revival or there's going to be judgment. And if we pray and if we share the gospel and if we do our part, then God will move. And I was talking to a friend of mine earlier today named Cody, and we were talking about politics and talking about socialism and this, that, and the other. And he said, "The greatest thing that we can do to avoid bad people getting in the government is to pray and to share the gospel." And that's what we do. We go out every Saturday. We go out during the week and we tell people about Jesus and we pray and we share the gospel and we heal the sick, cast out demons. Freely we have received, we give freely because of what God has done for us. And people are saying, "Well, I already do that. I pray. I do this. I do that." But I'm telling you what, it's like that guy James said earlier when he called in. It's one thing to pray. It's another thing to act. You know, the Bible says in the book of James, he says, "You say that you have faith without works." He said, "But I will show you my faith by my works. I'm going to go out and tell people about Jesus. I'm going to go out and pray for the sick. I'm going to go out and do every, help the poor, give money to the poor, do what I can for the kingdom of God." But we also need to vote. Because if you look at some of these other countries, if the wrong people get in, a lot of times there's some problems. And, you know, it's funny. There's some people who will always see everything wrong that is with a situation. You know, I heard about a guy who actually went out one day and he took his dog for a walk, and he said he threw the stick in the lake, and he said he thought his dog would swim out and get the stick and bring it back to him. But instead of swimming to the stick, the dog walked on water all the way across the lake, got the stick and came back. And he said, this is so amazing. He said, I am going to get my friend, my neighbor, to come and see what my dog just did. He walked on water. So he went next door and he called his friend and got friend, came out to see the dog. And he said, look at this. And he threw the stick and the dog ran across the water and ran back. And he said, did you see what my dog just did? And his neighbor said, yes. He said, your dog can't swim. He didn't see the fact that his dog was walking on water, doing all these great things. There are some people who are just going to look at everything that's wrong with capitalism. But I'm telling you what, we can stand firm until the end. 866-34-TRUTH. 866-348-7884. This is Michael Zwick, and we will be right back after this break. We want your calls.
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12: Hi, I'm Barry McGuire, author of Ignite Your Life, explaining how you can have wholehearted faith regardless of your circumstances. Have you noticed how God can use the simplest things to open the door to a meaningful conversation? I was reminded of that recently while talking with a friend who has built her life and business around something most of us probably don't think about very often, a pearl. And here's what fascinated me. Before you ever see a beautiful pearl necklace, there's an oyster. She explained that a pearl is the only precious gem created by a living creature. Unlike other gemstones that are cut and shaped by human hands, a pearl is formed through creation itself, a gift from the hand of God. And I love how Sherry turns that simple fact into an opportunity to share her faith. She can talk about pearls and naturally bring God into the conversation. 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Hi, I'm Barry McGuire, author of Ignite Your Life, explaining how you can have wholehearted faith regardless of your circumstances. Have you noticed how God can use the simplest things to open the door to a meaningful conversation? I was reminded of that recently while talking with a friend who has built her life and business around something most of us probably don't think about very often, a pearl. And here's what fascinated me. Before you ever see a beautiful pearl necklace, there's an oyster. She explained that a pearl is the only precious gem created by a living creature. Unlike other gemstones that are cut and shaped by human hands, a pearl is formed through creation itself, a gift from the hand of God. And I love how Sherry turns that simple fact into an opportunity to share her faith. She can talk about pearls and naturally bring God into the conversation. 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Whatever God has placed in your hands, a business, hobby, or passion, can become your platform. When you love Jesus, you naturally talk about Him. 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
1: All right, guys, we are back on, and 866-34-TRUTH. We've been having some issues with the phone line, and I know a lot of people have been telling me they've been trying to call in, but I will tell you this, socialism is on the lips of a lot of people today. And so I don't know how many people have thought about it or what people are thinking about socialism, but, you know, it is something that is on the minds. And so I tell you what, if we don't vote, if Christians don't vote this fall, we're going to find out pretty quickly what it is like one way or another. And heard a story about a guy who he said that, you know, he had a guy at Walmart one day. He asked him, he said, excuse me, he said, can I get a dollar from you? And the guy said, I'm sorry, I only carry bigger bills. And he said, well, can I get a bigger bill? And so he said he handed him his electric bill. And I know for a lot of us, we've been feeling the pain at the gas station, and we've been feeling the pain in a lot of other ways as well. But when socialism comes, or if it comes, it's going to be really, really bad. But anyways, you know, it's good to be here today. You know, I talked about this, and there was somebody I was thinking about. And one of the things that they said was this, is they said, Mike, seek ye first the kingdom of God and his righteousness, and all these things shall be added unto you. Seek ye first the kingdom of God and his righteousness, and all these things shall be added unto you. And I want to tell you right now, if you love the Lord, you are going to pray for your country like you've never prayed before. You are going to get into the Spirit of God. When you hear the Lord speak, you're going to move. You know, when God says go, you don't, I heard Chip Ingram recently, he said this, he said, there's people who really want to know, I want to know what the will of God is in my life. And we've got a Rick Pearson. Are you there, Rick?
16: Yes. Can you hear me?
1: I sure can hear you, brother. And I know we've had some issues with our phone system, but you're up from Canada talking to us right now. And
16: yes.
1: And Rick, I was going to ask you this. I mean, what's so bad about socialism?
16: Socialism. Socialism goes totally against Scripture. The Bible, Jesus, when he taught, he said, give and it shall be given unto you, pressed down, shaken together, and running over. He didn't say sit and it shall be given unto you. He didn't say protest and it shall be given unto you. He said, give first. You have to serve other people. And that was the commandment that he gave Adam. From this day forward, you will work, and working means that you serve other people and you meet their needs, and then in turn, God will meet your needs. And that's the root, the basis of capitalism. And somebody, I was having a discussion with a socialist, and he said, capitalism has not worked in this country. And I said, Bill, capitalism has never worked for people who won't.
1: Ooh. Well, the Bible does say, Rick, in 2 Thessalonians 3:10, it says that we have told you this from the beginning, that he who does not work, neither shall he eat.
16: That's correct. And you know, there's a pattern, there's a rhythm that God has given us, that we serve others, we receive, and then we take a portion of that and we give a portion of that increase to other people who can't work, other people who are in need. And that's called giving and receiving. And that's why he said to bring your tithes and offerings into the temple so they could disperse it to people. You know, there's a lot of people that cannot work. They're physically handicapped. They just can't work. We as Christians should be helping those people that can't work. But if you sit around and you don't want to work, that's why socialism does not work, because you have to work in order to get. You must give first. And that's why socialism has always, always failed in all these countries. Now, we have a form of socialism when we give our taxes and it helps others in need, but that's part of almost like the tithing system that God set up.
1: Mm-hmm.
16: We give a portion that pays for roads and hospitals and things like that, but socialism in general goes totally against Scripture, and so does diversity, equity, and inclusion.
1: DEI.
16: It goes to DEI, it means didn't earn it. That's exactly what it means. When God chose David, he said, I don't look at the stature. I don't look at the skin color.
1: Mm-hmm.
16: I look at the heart. And David's heart was right. He became a leader because of merit-valued system that God looks at the heart, and he said, I want this man, because of his heart, I want him to lead my people. I want somebody that's willing to give up their life for the sheep. And David was elected. And then God put him in the valley and he took the head of Goliath right off. And God looks at the heart. You don't hire somebody because they're good looking or they're tall. You hire somebody because they can get the job done.
1: Yeah. Yeah.
16: So it's merit based. So,
1: I've heard people say, Rick, they said it's not the size of the dog in the fight, but it's the fight. It's the size of the fight in the dog. And so I'm sure that we've all had people, Rick, who have surprised us on both sides. We've had people who had all of the talent. They had the looks. They had the charisma. They had everything that it took to make it in the ministry, but they ended up having moral failings because their character was not right. Their character was not right. And then you've had other people in the ministry that you looked at him, you go, oh man, I mean, I don't mean to be mean, but this guy's never going to make it. But they love the Lord. They prayed. They worked hard. And God showed them the increase. And he uses ordinary people, Rick. But, you know, he doesn't use people who are just sitting around and doing nothing. Now, yes, we have to pray. And I said this before, that when we pray, God acts. Okay. But we also have to act. We also have to get out there and vote, because you've kind of seen firsthand. Has socialism been tried out in Canada yet?
16: Oh, we're deep into it right now. And we have a socialistic government right now that's controlled by the World Economic Forum. And the World Economic Forum, they're basically bankrupting Canada right now. They're giving money away like a drunk sailor on steroids. And they're giving billions of dollars away over to Europe for climate change. We just gave our prime minister just dedicated $100 million to the Palestinians, which will go right into Hamas, basically. And what they're heading for, the World Economic Forum wants to bankrupt the West and then go to a universal income so everybody makes what the government tells them they can make. And then they will own you. You will own nothing. They will own everything. You will own nothing and be happy. They will own everything and be happier.
1: Yeah, that's true. And you know, Rick, you are with Prophecy USA, and I'm talking to Richard Pearson from Prophecy USA. I think on Facebook, the last time I saw you had over 61,000 followers on, YouTube? You have over 20,000 subscribers. And
16: yes,
1: you've had people like, Jonathan Kahn.
16: Jack Hibbs, we just had John Bevere on.
1: Yeah.
16: And we're interviewing people. We had a former forerunner of being the prime minister in Canada. We had him on about 6 months ago. He was talking about Israel. But right now the world is being divided by a dictatorship, socialist, European common market who wants to run the world. They want to tell Canada what you can and can't do. If they could handle it, they could get into the States and do it to the States. But your administration right now is on to them.
1: Yeah.
16: And America is fighting this whole beast system. It's the Antichrist beast system in Scripture that wants to rule the world. And they want to rule the world without God, without the Ten Commandments, without the Judeo-Christian value system. They throw the Bible out the window and they believe that they can do it with their secular humanism. And this is what is happening right now. And they appeal to people who don't want to work. They appeal to people who want to sit back and let somebody else do all the heavy lifting. Give me a government check. I don't care. And they don't care if they own anything, but it really bothers them if somebody else owns something.
1: That's right. That's right.
16: And I had a pastor tell me there's a lot of Christians that don't care if they have a lot of money, but it really bothers them if somebody else does.
1: Well, you know, I remember Rush Limbaugh. I used to listen to him during the day, and he was talking about these different socialists or communists. And I think he mentioned Bernie Sanders, and he said Bernie Sanders is doing what most socialists are doing in their free time. And that's, he's out there making money, and he would always rant against the millionaires and the upper class and this and that, and now Bernie Sanders is a multimillionaire. What do you say?
16: Yes.
1: You know,
16: they're crooked. It's a dual. It's rules for thee and not for me. That's basically how the socialists work, and they're all the same. They lay out this big candy coated platform where they're going to give everything away, and you get everything for nothing, and then people buy into it. And hopefully enough people in Canada wake up and we will get rid of this current liberal government, which basically is an extension of the World Economic Forum, because the majority of people in our Senate are World Economic Forum graduates. In fact, Charles Schwab, Klaus Schwab from the WEF, about 10 years ago, he was bragging because Justin Trudeau had put his whole cabinet in of the Senate, and they were all World Economic Forum graduates. Mm. So we've got people from Europe and outside of Canada now running Canada, and the taxpayers, they don't have a voice. So it's really serious what's happening in Canada right now. It's really serious. And it would be happening in the States if it weren't for your current administration.
1: Yeah, and if we don't vote, it's going to be a lot like it is in Canada. Rick Pearson, we're going to be right back after this break. But I tell you what, we've got to pray and we've got to act. And I'm going around knocking on doors, getting people to vote. We'll be right back.
17: What would you say if you were on trial for your testimony for Christ?
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17: Every believer in the Lord Jesus Christ has a testimony. If you were asked your testimony today, what would you say? Here's a simple outline to help you with that. First, BC, before you met Christ, what was life like before Christ? Second, FC, finding Christ. How did you find Christ? How were you saved? Who led you to the Lord? What happened to bring you to Him? And finally, AC, after Christ, what has He done in your life since you found Him? How has He changed your life? You are a witness if you're a believer, and you have a testimony, not a testifony. Stand up and declare the goodness of God. Write it down and be ready to share it. Be ready with an answer to everyone who asks of the hope that is in you. 2 Peter 3:15. It's time to testify and spread the good news.
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12: Hi, I'm Barry McGuire, author of Ignite Your Life, explaining how you can have wholehearted faith regardless of your circumstances. 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
1: All right, guys, we are back for our last segment. We've got Rick Pearson from Prophecy USA, and I believe Rick just, I just saw Rick's dog climbing around him over in Canada. Is that right, Rick?
16: Yes, that's Max, our Airedale.
1: And I saw
16: Max,
1: your...
16: Max is... He's our only child, and he's got my wife's big brown eyes, and he's got my nose.
1: There you go. There you go. Well, it's always good to have a friend. And I remember watching the movie Wall Street many years ago with, you remember Gordon Gekko. I don't know if you remember that movie or not, but he said, sometimes he said, if you need a friend, get a dog. Cause it seems like a lot of your friends will let you down. Is that right, Rick?
16: That's, well, you know what? We don't have any children. We married late in life, and our dog is almost like our child.
1: Yeah, yeah.
16: So but that's a good thing, have a dog.
1: That's a good thing.
16: We love our dogs.
1: Good thing to have a dog. Well, you know, we've been talking about socialism, Rick, and so I was reminded of a story about W.C. Fields. Do you remember him?
16: Yes, I do.
1: He was a comedian or whatever, but he was atheist, out and out atheist, and he didn't try to hide it or anything like that at all. But you know, one of the things that happened to him is he was laying in the hospital right before he died, and he knew he was dying, and somebody saw him reading a Bible, and they said, what are you doing reading a Bible? He said, you're a devout atheist. And he said, I'm looking for loopholes. Well, the truth is that there are no loopholes in the Word of God, and there are no loopholes with socialism. I mean, Rick, no, this thing has been tried again and again and again and again, and it doesn't work. I mean, what makes people think it's going to work this time?
16: I don't know. I can't understand, but all I can say is they don't know history, and the Bible said there's nothing new under the sun. People have made the same mistakes over and over and over again from generation to generation. But, you know, when it comes to the scripture, Mike, we all know that we have to work in order to please God. Mm-hmm. But I heard the story once of a German industrialist who had a factory before World War II broke out. Mm-hmm. And he and his wife decided they were going to give their church an organ. So they bought the church an organ. World War II broke out, and his factory and his house were bombed. And he lost everything. Mm. And they went to church that next Sunday, and he looked up at that organ, and he turned to his wife, and he said, the only thing we ever kept is what we gave away.
1: Oh, wow.
16: And the Bible says, give, and it shall be given unto you. Pressed down, shaken together, running over. If you want to acquire treasures in heaven, you cannot do it by sitting around and doing nothing. You have to work. You have to do what God has assigned you to do. You have to roll up your sleeves, and you have to go work. And then if you are working as a career, maybe real estate, the money that you make, that substance, the first person, the first Gentile that got saved was Cornelius. Mm-hmm. And an angel came to him and he said, your alms and your offerings have come up for a memorial, Cornelius. Go to Peter and he will show you the way of salvation. Mm-hmm. You know, your money can be used to spend on yourself, but it can also be used to invest in the kingdom. And you can transfer your money from the earth into heaven, mm-hmm. where neither moth nor rust does corrupt. And you can do that with your time. You can do that with your talents. You can do that with just being kind to others, doing unto others as you'd have them do unto you. All of those things are giving. You must give if you're going to serve God, and you give to others who have needs.
1: Yeah.
16: And this whole thing with socialism, it's all about receiving.
1: Yeah.
16: It's all about me, myself, and I, the unholy trinity. What can I get for nothing?
1: Yeah, and there was a, I heard about a college kid who went off to school, and they were conservative, and his dad was conservative, and mom was conservative, and he came home, and they said, well, how are your grades? And they say, he said, well, I got straight A's. And he said, okay, that's really good. And he said, but dad, I've become a socialist. He said, you've got to see, this is the greatest thing ever. He said, dad, you got to get on board with this. And his dad said to him, he said, okay. He said, you got an A in your class. He said, what about your best friend? How did he do? And he said, well, he didn't work very hard. My best friend got a D. And his dad said, okay, well, you like socialism. Why don't you guys split the grades and you both get a C because you got an A and he got a D or an F and you'll just split it. And he said, that's socialism. And all of a sudden the kid thought about it for a second and he said, dad, I don't think I really like socialism that much anymore. Because what it's about is getting something for nothing. And God never promised us, Rick, something for nothing. That's why as Christians, that's why we don't, you know, I don't work really hard during the week and then on the weekends go to a casino and say, hey, I'm going to stake everything that I've made this week on a bet. And you know why I don't do that, Rick? Is because God never promised us something for nothing.
16: That's exactly right. And you know, it's interesting how Jesus gave the parable of how the different men, some reaped 100%, some reaped 30, some reaped 20, and some didn't reap at all because they stored it and they wouldn't give it away.
1: Oh.
16: And I don't know where that parable is, but it's in the Gospels.
1: Yeah.
16: But you can reap 20, 30, and it's the same thing with your relationship with God. If you want to get close to God, start spending your time helping people and say, God, help me to help these people. And in business, if you want your business to flourish, you start taking a portion of it and say, God, I'm going to give you a portion of this substance to help others. You know, I used to sell buses. This is a true story, Mike. I used to sell buses for a company called Bluebird School Buses.
1: Yeah.
16: And when they started that company, Mr. Luce Sr., his wife was the daughter of a Methodist minister. And he started building buses. He was a Ford dealer, but he started building these little buses for people. And they started the factory. And they were building, I don't know, maybe one bus a day. And the factory burnt down. And at that time, there were six manufacturers building buses.
1: Mm-hmm.
16: And he said to his wife, he said, I can't do this. He said, I'm going to have to find a partner. And she said, why don't you make God your partner?
1: Ooh.
16: And he said, what are you talking about? She said, write him into the Constitution. So they made God part of the partner of Bluebird. And every year they supported missionaries all over the world. That company grew to be the number one bus manufacturer in the world with five plants building 165 buses a day at its peak. And it all was because they decided to give a portion of their fruit to help others. They supported hundreds of missionaries.
1: Stu Epperson wants to say a word real quick. Go ahead, Stu.
0: Hey, Rick, I really like where you're going with that, my friend. Can you guys hear me?
1: We sure can.
16: Yes.
0: Yeah, it's heartbreaking. And I think that we need to not get hysterical, but we need to get historical, because all these young people, after they elect a socialist into government, into power, they're going to get hysterical when they have no medicine and there's bread lines around the block. Just go ask an Albanian, go ask a Romanian, go ask a Cuban, go ask a Venezuelan. Venezuela was the fourth wealthiest country in the world 25 years ago. And all they did to change that, they had amazing natural resources. Their economy was flying. They had markets killing it. They had incredible, industrious people. They were more wealthy than China 25 years ago. Imagine that. They had a thriving military, and they had one guy get elected who said, hey, he ran on Hugo Chavez said, hey, I'm going to make this country better. I'm going to make all the there's not going to be a lower class. We're going to make, you know, make money for all the poor people. And we're going to quit the, you know, these venture capitalists, these you know, brutal, these capitalists. We're going to teach them something. 25 years ago today, kids are dying in the streets in Venezuela. Hugo Chavez destroyed that country single-handedly with communism, socialism, Marxism. And the Venezuelans, these are sweet people. They're begging for help. And, you know, they by the way, they love Donald Trump. And I'm not trying to put him on some pedestal, but because he's actually given them some tough love and trying to help bring their country back with principles that are based on freedom and free markets and allowing you to keep what you earn and allowing you to give. If you want to give, give, you know, and that sort of thing. So you guys are hitting a hot spot here. And ultimately, we know where our freedoms come. They come from the Judeo-Christian ethic. They come from the freedom of the religion, the freedom of speech, all that comes from a constitution that's steeped in our Christian values. And so this is such an important issue, and I'm glad you're talking about it.
1: Yeah, we are too. And Stu, I was talking to you a little bit earlier on the phone, and I said, Stu, I said, you know, what socialism is it's not being happy with what you've got. And I remember when I was in college, I went to college for the first time, and I joined this Christian group, and I got an ice cream, and I said, well, I don't know if this ice cream is really that good or whatever. And the leader said, well, Mike, maybe you should just be happy with what you've got. And Stu, you've got a new book out. Are you there?
0: Yeah, 100%. 100%. It really feeds on and breeds on discontent, social envy. A lot of this DEI stuff is comes out of socialism. So you want to make everyone equal. Okay, so the secretary makes the same as the CEO. So you just level all the playing fields, and then what happens? No one makes money except for the government, and they become the totalitarian. So everything they say to get elected and everything they say bad about everything that Roy Cooper, everything that these guys are saying about their opponent is exactly what they're doing. Totalitarian. Exactly. And, yep.
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1: I'm Steve O'Dell with Mission Network News. A key U.S. sanctions deadline took effect Wednesday, shutting down all but a handful of Iranian flights to Turkey, the UAE, and China. Amid growing isolation, a different shift is taking place. Edwin Abnous with Heart for Iran says many ordinary Iranians have become disillusioned with Islam.
2: Islam lost its legitimacy alongside with the government, but that does not mean that the Iranians threw away God and the idea of the supernatural altogether. They're still spiritual because that is woven into their identity.
1: Gospel doors are opening.
2: In the past 10 years, we have had about 650,000 people contacting us, and over 250,000 people say that, yes, I want to follow Jesus.
1: Pray Iranians find connection in Christ. And if you live in the United States, could you give a few minutes each month to be a good old-fashioned pen pal with a prison inmate? Jill Payne Holman, Senior Vice President at Prisoners for Christ, was amazed when she first became a Bible study correspondent. Some of the insights prisoners shared were incredible.
3: You start to really remember inmates are people, like real people with souls that need saving and souls that need encouragement and need discipleship and need a Christian friend to help them, because prison's a pretty dark place.
1: Adventures could be waiting. Whether you become a pen pal or a Bible study correspondent, God can use you to help a U.S. prisoner grow in faith. Prayerfully consider joining this letter-writing ministry. 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I'm Steve O'Dell.
4: Ladies and gentlemen, we have a fascinating program today with my guest, Jeremy Boring. But before I get to Jeremy, I've got to say something that just happened today. We're recording this on Wednesday. What's Wednesday? We're the 16th of September. This just came out this morning. You may know that last Friday was the one-year anniversary of Charlie Kirk's assassination, and we were there at UVU to do a tribute to Charlie. We'll put the link in the show notes if you want to see that. It went on for a couple hours. Glenn Beck was there. Mikey McCoy was there. Several others were there. I had an opportunity to speak. But what happened this morning related to Charlie's murder was Erica Kirk and her family put forth a sort of a preliminary prior to a lawsuit filing that said that the UVU police could have done more to prevent the murder of Charlie Kirk. And the person involved in this was a gentleman by the name of Jeffrey Long, who, as my understanding is, he's the chief of police at Utah Valley University. When I was there in March, I went back in March, about 6 months after the murder, to speak to the students. We had completed the entire presentation. We'll put the presentation in the show notes. It was just my security team and myself standing around the computer. I'm putting the computer away, and this gentleman, Jeff Long, comes up to me in complete uniform, all very squared away, very professional. He puts his hand out. He comes from behind me. He puts his hand out, comes alongside me to shake my hand, and he said this. He said, "Hi, I'm Jeff Long, chief of police here at Utah Valley University. I take a bullet for Charlie. I take a bullet for you. I think I got thrown under the bus today." I said, "What do you mean, sir?" He said, "You said we had the roofs." I said, "You did have the roofs. I saw the text the day Charlie was murdered. Dan Flood showed me the check, the text that said you had the roofs." He said, "No, that was just the roof above Charlie." I said, "Are you telling me that you didn't think that there needed to be people up on the roofs in the buildings, on the buildings facing Charlie, just above him?" And he said, "Well, Charlie's team should have been here the day before. They got here that morning. They should have been here the day before." I said, "What does that have to do with it? I mean, I'm just a guy. I came in here and I said to Charlie on the way in, I don't like this place. There's too many buildings. Are you telling me that after Butler, PA, that you didn't think you needed to have people covering the roofs that had a clear shot at Charlie and he just tried to deflect it? And my security team, after he left, said, police don't tend to think, generally, they don't tend to think about prevention. They tend just to respond to a crime when it happens. And maybe that was the case with Mr. Long. I don't know. But if this lawsuit goes forward, you're going to hear more about this. But I just wanted to tell you what happened when I was there in March and what just happened this morning. There probably will be a lawsuit related to this. Why there weren't people on the roofs? When I went back, there was a guy standing on the roof where the shooter was. They had 40 police officers to cover my return visit to UVU, but they only had 4 when Charlie was there, and there were more than 3,000 people there. That's a problem. So we'll see where this goes. I just wanted to give you an update as to what's going on. Now, for those of you that don't know my friend Jeremy Boring, I've come to really love this man. I've only known him for a couple of months. I was on his program with Ali Beth Stuckey and David Limbaugh, say, 2 or 3 months ago. He invited me to the show. I knew of Jeremy, but I never knew him personally. Jeremy was the co-CEO at the Daily Wire for about 10 years. And he, in addition to helping Ben Shapiro build that media empire, he also, prior to that and during that period, has been a filmmaker. And we're going to talk about some of those films today in entertainment related to Christianity. He is one of the brightest new voices on YouTube. He's got the Jeremy Boring Show. I love everything this guy does. Here he is, ladies and gentlemen. The great Jeremy Boring. Sir, how are you?
5: Canned applause is the only kind I ever received, so I really appreciate that.
4: No, Jeremy, I just love your program, not just because I've been on it, but you have so many insightful programs and so many great insights, so many great guests. I'm so excited that this new Jeremy Boring Show, I'm just

0: His father sort of ran the local entertainment scene in West Texas, where I grew up. And because of that connection, I had a lot of opportunities that, you know, you might not ordinarily have when you're a teenager. You know, I got to perform music, you know, in all the places where anyone of any stature would be performing music in that region. I got to do theater and on all the stages where anyone of any stature would be performing theater at that time. And I got to have a lot of very, very talented artists and craftsmen invest in me. You know, I was one of the young guys around and they would take me under their wing and really help, you know, not only shape me as an artist, but also help sort of shape me as a human. And so that was an incredibly fortuitous blessing, you know, that I got to grow up in that environment. But by the time I was, you know, 20 years old, I wanted to go out to LA and see how far you could take this thing. You know, I'd gone about as far as you could go on the stages of West Texas. So I loaded up the truck and moved to Beverly, adjacent. I moved to a little part of LA called Panorama City, where I have observed to people before, you would hear gunshots most nights. And the gunshots almost always came from a nearby parking lot that was shared by a McDonald's and a strip club. So that's the part of LA that I was living in, a long way from Beverly Hills. And, you know, those years were important years, as they are for anyone, you know, being in your early 20s. 9/11 took place during those years for me, in sort of my first year away from home. And I got to understand very quickly how talented I wasn't, you know, how limited my abilities as an actor were compared to the people that I was meeting on a daily basis out there. But once again, you know, God provides, and he put me in the orbits of a lot of very talented people who invested in me over time and gave me opportunities to work in casting and talent management. I was still doing a lot of writing at that time. And one of the first things that I tried to adapt for the screen, you know, the first day that I bought a screenwriting app for my little computer, the first thing that I went to work on was Stephen R. Lawhead's The Pendragon Cycle. Mm. I was 21 years old. I'd read the novels as a teenager, and they had been very impactful in helping shape the way that I saw the world. And I thought, man, these really need to come to the screen. I didn't own the rights or even know that there was such a thing as the rights to own. But I knew that I wanted to see this brought to life. And so I started working on screenplays at 21 for The Pendragon Cycle. And, you know, it's a journey really 30 years in the making from the time I read the novels to actually getting to bring them now to the screen. They're performing incredibly, the first season performing incredibly well, as you say, on Prime Video. It's the number one fantasy show in America and in the UK and in Ireland and in Spain and in Portugal. Wow. The number two show overall, not only show, but program overall on Prime Video right now. And it's just, I have to say, one of the most gratifying experiences of my life to see this project that I've been dreaming about for 30 years, finding an audience the way that it is. It's just an unbelievable thrill.
1: Now, if I remember correctly, you filmed all seven episodes in the series. They're each approximately an hour long. Uh-huh. And you filmed them the entire year of 2023. Am I right?
0: Well, we started writing, we opened the writer's room on January 4th of 2023. Dallas Sonnier, who produced all of our films at Daily Wire, came to me and said, if you could make anything, what would it be? And I said, we've got to go try to get The Pendragon Cycle. And I thought it was kind of a pipe dream, but Dallas went out and secured the rights after all those years. And we opened a writer's room and got to work.
1: Well, you're not going to believe it. We're going to show the trailer right after the break and get into sort of the plot behind it. We're not going to give away the plot, but you want to see this on Prime. And we're going to talk more about it with my guest, the great Jeremy Boring, right after the break. Don't go anywhere. You're listening to I Don't Have Enough Faith to Be an Atheist.
2: It's Crazy Money Day. Hi, I'm Chuck Bentley with My Money Life from Crown. 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But what if AI also creates entirely new opportunities? The latest technology companies are making massive investments in the physical infrastructure that's needed to power AI. They now need people with skilled trades to make it happen. Meta announced a $115 million investment in America's Workforce Academy. 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Graduates are even guaranteed a job helping build their data centers.

0: years. OpenAI has highlighted the growing demand for skilled trades as America expands the infrastructure needed to support this new technology. There's a demand for those who can build, wire, cool, and maintain their facilities. It's an important reminder that while technology changes, the value of honest hard work never does. 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
1: Glad you've joined us for this Friday edition of The Public Square from the American Policy Roundtable with Dave Zanotti. I'm Wayne Shepherd. Dave, it's amazing with the internet and radio these days how far we can reach with this program.
2: Well, we decided to take a little look behind the curtain and pull it back, Wayne. There's sort of certain traditions about radio that you don't tell people everything because it's theater of the mind. But as we've been going out across the country doing policy briefings all over the place, people have begun to figure out that when they hear this broadcast, it's often being assembled on the fly, live, from multiple cities across the country at the very same time. We might be talking together from Chicago and Nashville, Ohio and Florida, Texas or California. You might be in China.
1: You never know.
2: All right. There are times we've recorded you from China. It sounded like you were sitting right next to us. This is a public policy effort that spans the nation. And often when we're sitting together talking, we're actually all working on different projects and issues in four or five different states at the same time. So we welcome you to come into the public square. As far as it works online and in the digital world, it really is an assembly where we're coming together from all over the place, and we're working on projects and issues with people all over the nation. So it's a very vibrant, very organic operation.
1: So a peek behind the curtain here today, but for what purpose?
2: So that you would understand that there is a real effort going on to reach America at the grassroots, that this isn't some office sitting in a Capitol or sitting in Washington, D.C., talking about what public policy ought to look like, that we've got people on the ground doing it every day. And when you listen to the public square, you're being invited right into the middle of the conversation.
1: And we value you as a supporting partner of this work as well. Check us out online at aproundtable.org. This has been The Public Square.
3: Ladies and gentlemen, the number one fantasy series around much of the free world is a series that my guest wrote and directed. It's called The Pendragon Cycle, Rise of the Merlin. And there is a Christian worldview associated or underneath or alongside or embedded, however we want to put it, in this series. And you're going to want to see it. My wife and I watched the first two episodes. There's seven in the series. And we were engaged right away. And we're not going to tell you what happens because it actually, there are some twists in this. In the first two series, the first two episodes, there are twists. And we're talking to Jeremy today who created this. Did you say 2023, Jeremy? Give us kind of an overview of how this came to be.
4: Yeah, well, we opened the writer's room January 4th of 2023, and we wrapped production in Budapest, Hungary on December 23rd of that same year. Okay. So it was a complete one year, basically, start to finish for writing and production. And we got a crazy idea in the middle. We originally thought we were going to shoot in Wales because so much of the story, which is about Merlin and the sort of early days of what goes on to become the Arthurian legend, which is in many ways the founding myth of Britain and the founding myth in many ways of America. You know, it's the story of the Christianization of formerly pagan peoples. Lawhead places the story at the period called sub-Roman Britain, which isn't like knights in shining armor. It's not the sort of chivalric version of Arthur that we've seen explored in film more often. It's a much more historically rooted version of the story that is much more British in its telling. And, you know, the Cymry people of Wales preserved Christianity throughout the Saxon period of British history for hundreds of years after the fall of Rome in the British Isles. And that's really the period in which this takes place. It's about those Cymry people and the efforts to unify Britain as a Christian island. And so, you know, for me, the novels had helped me understand my own Christianity. I grew up in the 90s when Christianity was sort of soft, when the sort of adjective that could best be used to describe Christian men was nice, when cultural Christianity was ascendant and being a Christian came at very little cultural cost. And it was the film Braveheart in 96 and the Pendragon cycle novels, which I began reading that same year, which really helped me to understand that Christianity had not always been thus, that people had had to live and fight and die for it, that it had been very masculine in its traditional expression. And that's what drew me, I think, to the novels and helped me to shape my worldview and to shape my faith. And the reason that I thought one day the novels needed to be brought to the screen. Now, by the time they've arrived here in 2026, on screen, Christianity in this country is not the same as it was in the 90s. And we're all beginning to feel that, you know, what began maybe as the seeker-sensitive movement with good intentions, nevertheless gutted some of the strength of the Christian faith in this country. So I think it's a very timely telling of that ancient story that we see now that Christianity once again has to be preserved in a period where its ascendancy has been challenged and brought into question. And it's going to take men who are willing to actually, put strength behind their faith that's going to preserve it into the next generation. And that's really what the Pendragon cycle is all about.
3: Ladies and gentlemen, one of the great programs that Jeremy has produced recently is episode 53 on his YouTube channel. It's called What Were Pastors Doing While Charlie Kirk Did Their Job? It's a 37-minute, basically a speech that you gave Jeremy that I found very insightful. We'll put it in the show notes. And I think we're going to talk a little bit about that in the next program, in the midweek podcast, ladies and gentlemen, because as I say, I've just discovered Jeremy over the past few months, and he is very insightful on so many issues related to Christianity, culture, politics, and of course, entertainment as well, as you can see. Jeremy is sort of a Renaissance man in that regard, and so it's a great privilege having him on the program. But Jeremy, the Pendragon Cycle was a series of novels written between when and when and by whom, did you say?
4: Yeah, by Stephen R. Lawhead,
3: okay,
4: who is a Christian novelist, although not a Christian novelist, if that makes any sense. He's a novelist who's Christian, and his values animate all of his stories, but these aren't like novels that you would call Christian. In the same way that the Pendragon Cycle series that I've just produced isn't what you would call like faith and family content. It doesn't aspire to that label, and it doesn't wear that label naturally. It's mainstream entertainment that happens to be about Christianity and the preservation of Christianity in Britain during this period of what we call sub-Roman Britain. And for that reason, you know, I think that it was an author at The Blaze reviewing the show who had a wonderful line, and I'll misquote it sadly, but he essentially says the show wears its Christianity in the same way that it wears its blood and its dirt and its steel, which is naturally, they're inherent to the story itself. And I think that's part of what drew me to these novels when I first read them and what we tried to be true to in the series.
3: Let's talk about that for a minute, because in my lifetime, whenever we saw something called Christian entertainment, it always came out as overtly preachy, cheesy, not high quality, cringe factor. You're not going to bring your friend to it. They're going to cringe over it. And I'm reminded of something C.S. Lewis said, and this is a paraphrase, but C.S. Lewis said something like, we need fewer Christian playwrights. We need more playwrights who are Christians. Can you sort of unpack the difference for our audience, Jeremy?
4: Yes. Well, you know, one thing that I would say is that Christian playwrights often write propaganda. They write polemics. And entertainment propaganda can be very powerful, but entertainment is far more powerful. Entertainment is where you sort of check all of your normal guards that you have up as you walk through the world. You have all those guards down when you allow yourself to be entertained, when you allow yourself to be moved, when you allow yourself to be transported by a piece of art to a different place in a different time and to feel a set of emotions and to relate to a story. And that's why the most powerful worldview shaping content isn't propaganda at all. It's actually just art. And I think that that's what Lewis is getting at. I have a much cruder way of referring to the same phenomenon, obviously cruder because I'm not C.S. Lewis, but it's, I don't ever want to make want-to-want-tos. I think that quite often when we see Christian entertainment, quote unquote, we're seeing want-to-want-tos, content that you want to watch. Or maybe another way of saying it is content that you want to support. Hmm. You're glad that it exists. You're hopeful that maybe someone else might get value out of it, or someone else's children might get value out of it. But you certainly won't, because you're not going to watch it. You're not going to be entertained by it. And I think that that is the worst repudiation possible for a piece of art, is for it to be a want-to-want-to. You know, the most powerful art, you just want to watch, you want to engage with. And that's what we have endeavored to do here, and I think it's what Lawhead very successfully did with his novels. And I think it's what C.S. Lewis is referring to. You know, Tolkien said that the fairy stories of old aren't for children, that's a mistaken way of viewing them. He says what they really are is a way of speaking the deepest truth to people who have stopped listening when you tell them facts.
2: Mm.
4: And I think that that's right. I think that the power of art to carry ideas in personified, humanized, dramatic, sometimes very frightening, sometimes very adventurous, sometimes hilarious, sometimes moving ways, to carry that idea to you by way of story and emotion gets past all the guards that we have up against being propagandized or against being manipulated or even educated. You know, we want to actually experience the world through stories, which is, you know, I believe you made this point the last time we were together. Even Christ spoke in parables. Mm. He allowed the message that he was trying to promulgate to be carried forth in story. And so I think that we should follow that example and do the same.
5: Yeah, it's a mistake, I think, theologically, to say, well, what was the Good Samaritan's name? Right?
4: Right.
5: That's not really the point. Whether there really was a Good Samaritan or not isn't the issue. Christ was telling a parable to convict people of a truth in sort of a story-like way, rather than saying, well, you ought to help people no matter what they are. That it's much more effective right. to do it in a story. And that's what you've done here in the Pendragon series.
4: You know, the magic of a movie, mm-hmm. and there actually is a gospel application to this. You know, part of what we have to believe in the gospel is things that we can't see. I mean, that's how faith is actually described in Hebrews, mm. right? It's the substance of things hoped for, things not seen. You know, when Adam beheld Eve having eaten from the apple, she wasn't dead. Now, God had said, on the day that you eat of the fruit of the tree of the knowledge of good and evil, you will die. Adam saw proof that that wasn't true. He saw proof that what God had said was false. Eve was alive before him. Now, Adam couldn't understand that God was speaking a deeper truth, that in God's economy, he is life. I am the way and the truth and the life. I am the resurrection and the life. I am the, you know, Christ, God is life. And what Eve had lost wasn't a beating heart and filling lungs. What she had lost was the fellowship of God. She had lost a life that Adam couldn't observe through his eyes. We now in Christ have something else that can't be proven. You know, we're told that we're new creations. We're told that we're saints. And yet when we look in the mirror, that's not what we see looking back at us. We see the flesh looking back at us. We still see a person of doubt. We see a person who makes mistakes. We see a person who does the things he doesn't want to do and doesn't do the things that he does. And so we have proof that God isn't telling the truth by our standard. What we're actually being asked is to trust in something that we can't verify through our own sensory mechanisms. Movies do something very similar. When you watch a horror film, you feel fear. But why do you feel fear? Well, you feel fear because your eyes are fixed on something that isn't true. It's you're looking at a two-dimensional object projected on a flat screen in an air-conditioned building surrounded by other human beings. You couldn't be in much safer of an environment. And rationally, on some level, you know that that's true, but your eyes carry you to a place that makes your brain actually no longer conform to what is true, but only to what it perceives to be true. That's the power of cinema. I think that that's a perfect example of why God tells us consistently in the book of Genesis, for example, lift up now thine eyes. We're actually being commanded by God to look away from the projected image and to believe in the thing that we know to be true but can't always perceive.
5: Much more with Jeremy Boring, the new series on Prime right now, and it's number one or number two, depending on the day. The Pendragon Cycle, Rise of the Merlin, trust me, very family appropriate, but it's not family entertainment. We'll unpack that more right after the break. Don't go anywhere. Back in just two.
6: This is the Middle East Report. Each week, we bring you truthful reporting on what's happening in Israel and the Middle East. Our guest today is Dr. Baruch Korman, the founder of Love Israel, a worldwide Bible teaching ministry that offers free Bible study resources to anyone who wants to go deeper into God's Word. I caught up with Dr. Korman to talk about some of the current things happening in the Middle East. Let's turn to the USA-Iran war and the implications for Israel, the United States, and the world. What are your thoughts about how this war is going, where you think it's going to lead or end?
7: I hope it does end, but I can tell you it's not going to end until President Trump understands that the way that war should end. Now, when we look at World War II, we have a great example that Dwight Eisenhower, he wanted an unconditional surrender. I've heard President Trump mention this in regard to the Iranians, but they're not going to surrender freely. They're going to have to be forced to surrender. And this is going to take much more action. Personally, and I think this is true for many people who come from a military background, the ones that I hear speaking in Israel on the Israeli news, they are confused that America's not doing more to put military pressure upon Israel. We've heard so many times that President Trump has threatened to go after their power grid, their energy resources. He threatens that, but he never does it. And when Israel went after some of the oil fields, President Trump was very displeased with what Israel has done. I think that there's a disconnect. I believe that Israel is much more capable of doing what's necessary to bring Iran to a surrender. America's capable, but I don't know if they have the stomach for doing what's necessary to bring in about this unconditionally surrender.
6: I think it's very interesting that Iran has not shot ballistic missiles toward Israel in a while. Now, they've shot them towards Bahrain and Jordan and other Gulf countries, but when it comes to Israel, they've kind of stayed silent on that in sending missiles. And I think it's because they know what's going to happen if they decide, you know, to send some ballistic missiles toward Israel. Although I have heard that there is some concern about some kind of surprise attack from Iran or something, but Israel is absolutely fully prepared, I would assume.
7: We are, and I would say this. The reason why Iran has not sent ballistic missiles to Israel is because the defense minister, Katz is his name, he has said exactly what Israel's response is going to be in regard to any aggression from Iran to Israel's soil. And he said the same thing. We're going after the energy structure, the power grid, the oil fields, and Israel has done it before, and we're very capable of doing it. I think something that many people miss out on is that Iran has no capability to defend themselves. Now, they can launch ballistic missiles at American bases in Jordan and other places, but they don't have any ability. They have no air defense that they can put up any resistance against what either America is going to do or Israel is going to do. I don't know why both countries are not doing more to bring this war to a conclusion. The longer it goes, the more that people are suffering. And I'm not talking about Israelis suffering. I'm talking about the Iranian people. As believers, we are sympathetic for the Iranian people's plight, what they've gone through for 47 years. But nothing is being done by America nor Israel in doing what's necessary to bring this war to a conclusion.
6: You can find out more about Love Israel when you visit their website, loveisrael.org. 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I'm John Riley.
5: Ladies and gentlemen, we're going to get back to Jeremy in just a second. I want to mention that this weekend I'll be at First Baptist Church, Lebanon, Missouri. That's the 20th of September, morning services. Also an evening session, plenty of Q&A. That's near Branson, Missouri. Next night, the war on reality. Are you crazy or is the world crazy? It starts at 7:30 live on our YouTube channel. That's the first edition of the War on Reality TV series we're going to create based on our new book, The War on Reality. Myself and Phoenix Hayes, by the way, thank you for getting it. It's been the top one or two apologetics books in the top 300 or so on Amazon for the past couple of weeks due to you. If you don't have it yet and you can't get it at Amazon, go to Christian Book. They have more copies than Amazon right now. Amazon ran out. Next week, I'll be at Grace Church of Sahuarita. That's just south of Tucson. That's the 27th. Night after that, Lord willing, Arizona State University in Tempe, Arizona, right near Phoenix. That'll be the 28th of September. Then on the 5th, Baylor University down October 5th down in Waco, Texas. All right, let me go back to my guest, the great Jeremy Boring. We're talking about Christian entertainment, or entertainment that is made by Christians that's really good. And he made a great series called The Pendragon Cycle, The Rise of Merlin, or Rise of the Merlin. It is number one or two on Prime right now. So if you are a subscriber to Prime, you can see it. Anybody can watch this. And we're going to set up a trailer that Jeremy created. It's a 30-second trailer. Kind of give us an overview of what we're going to see here, Jeremy.
4: Yeah, well, this trailer focuses on the character Merlin. It's his story in season one, although as he likes to say in the story, it's actually Arthur's story. Our Merlin is different than Merlins that you've seen before. He's the son of an Atlantean princess and of a Druidic bard, a Celtic Cymry bard from North Wales, what we would call North Wales. And he was raised by the hill folk, the Banshee, in what we would call, and for because of that very unique heritage, he has insights and talents and gifts that have been given to him. And what our series really is about, what this first season is really about, is a fundamental question of: should a man proceed through the world according to his own power, and his own purpose, or according to the purpose of God? Mm-hmm. And in the person of Merlin, that question is given resonance because he indeed has, as we discover throughout the first season, he indeed has the power to effectuate his purpose in a way that the rest of us don't. That's the beauty of fiction. He has the power to effectuate his purpose in the world, but is that actually a temptation, or is that actually, or should he instead wait on the Lord? And that's what this trailer is ultimately about.
5: All right, let's take a look at the trailer. Here it is.
8: They say Merlin slew hundreds.
9: The Merlin died long before you and I were born.
10: There'll be no peace in these lands till we are all dust.

0: That's the trailer to the new series, The Pendragon Cycle, Rise of the Merlin. It is on Amazon Prime right now, number one or number two in the country. And I've got to commend you on this, not just the screenplay, Jeremy, but the quality of the cinematography, the special effects. I mean, this is first class. This is just as good as anything Hollywood puts out. How many people did you have to pull this off? Because this is, it seems like an enormous undertaking, and the quality demonstrates there must have been hundreds of people behind this.
1: I think it's fair to say 1,000 people worked on the show. You know, on any given day, we had 300 people on set. But then when you add in all of the post-production that goes into a show like this and all the visual artists that touch the show by the time it's fully brought to bear, and even over 80 days, it's not the same 300 people every single day for those 80 days of production. So, you know, we had 180 unit production days because there were times where we were running three crews and we were running two crews, all 80 of the production days. So it really was an unbelievable undertaking by an enormous contingent of talented artists and craftsmen. The cast, I've been saying lately, is, and I believe, is maybe the greatest ensemble of largely unknown actors ever assembled. I could not be more proud of the work of the cast. And the various crew who worked on the show were terrific. You mentioned the cinematography, and the show is indeed beautiful. You know, we had two other directors alongside myself, and really three, because we had Travis Mills, who was sort of the VIP of production, one of our producers who also would just take a third crew and go direct scenes whenever we needed him. But we had Ryan Whitaker, who is a terrific director. He has a new film based on Louis L'Amour's novel Flint, which is coming to theaters later this year. We had Jesse V. Johnson, who's an old pro from Hollywood, who's made so many movies you can't even count them, who were major parts. And we had terrific cinematographers who worked on the show, from Chris Kimlin, Abrish, our Hungarian cinematographer, Akis, who I'm not going to try to pronounce Akis's last name because I would embarrass myself, but he's the amazing cinematographer behind The Chosen. And a couple of other really terrific cinematographers who worked on the show as well. We wanted the show to be ambitious. It was important to us. If you're going to tell a story this big, you have to tell it bigly, to borrow from the president. You can't be cynical when you try to engage in art. One of the reasons I think that conservatives in particular, Christians as well, but conservatives in particular, often fail when they try to engage in art is because they become cynical in the doing. And nothing in life benefits from cynicism. Art in particular does not benefit from cynicism. And so we told a hopeful show. One of the things you'll notice if you engage with The Pendragon Cycle is the score has notes. It has melodies and motifs. It isn't one of these modern droning scores that have become in vogue. You'll notice that the show is colorful. It sort of transports you maybe to Lord of the Rings and things from the early 2000s and into the 90s. Before we started desaturating every frame of every movie, everything has become kind of gray or blue. We wanted our show to be filled with life, to be vibrant, to be filled with music and sound. In other words, we wanted it to be a rejection of the kind of nihilism and despair that has dominated particularly fantasy for the last 20 years, but really cinema more broadly for the last 20 years. I've said of the show that if Game of Thrones was subversive in its time because of its nihilism, The Pendragon Cycle is subversive in our time because of its rejection of nihilism. It's a story about hope.
0: Now, how did you do this in such a way as to not be too overt with the Christian worldview? I mean, if you're a Christian, you see it, but it's sort of like the conversation that Tolkien and Lewis had. You know, Tolkien's Lord of the Rings, he creates this complete fantasy world and he makes no overt references to any sort of religion, but there are obvious parallels if you look hard enough. Whereas Lewis was a little bit more overt in the Narnia series. So are you more on the Lewis side, or are you more on the Tolkien side, or are you in between, or a little bit further either way? How would you evaluate this, Jeremy?
1: Well, this show is distinct from both Lord of the Rings and the Narnia series because it's historical fiction. So it takes place in our world, in a particular place, Britain, at a particular time, the sub-Roman era, when Christianity existed. And so it isn't an analogy or a metaphor for Christianity. It's a story about Christians. Mm. And since it's a story about Christians, the Christianity comes very naturally to it. You know, the show speaks of Christianity when the characters speak about Christianity. And it doesn't speak about Christianity when the characters don't speak about Christianity. Now, beyond that, the story itself is imbued with Christian values because Arthurian myth is imbued with Christian values. You know, some of the we mostly have 5-star ratings and 1-star ratings. Okay. There's almost nothing in between on right. Amazon. And it's fun to read the 1-stars because the thing that people are the most angry about is that it's a Christian story. And they all say something like, you know, it took me 3 episodes to realize that this was about Christianity. They tried to fool us. They tried to hide it. I mean, nothing about the show is trying to fool anyone or hide anything. And beyond that, I would only say, you know, the story of King Arthur and the quest for the Holy Grail, I'm not sure that they know what holy means in that context. The Arthurian myth is a fundamentally Christian story. Mm-hmm. And I'll tell you this one anecdote that I think is sort of beautiful about the Arthurian myth. I had the opportunity to visit the robing room at Parliament at Westminster Palace in London. And it's where the actual British monarch prepares themselves to open the House of Lords to fulfill their constitutional duty. And if you go to Westminster Palace, you're surrounded by statues of every king and every queen and most of the prime ministers of England over and over. I mean, it's probably the most ornate building maybe in the world. You know, every king is in there so many times. I've said before, if you stand at a urinal, Edward IV is looking back at you, you know. But when you go into the robing room where the actual king actually prepares himself to do his actual duty, there are no British monarchs represented. He is surrounded on all sides in that room by wooden reliefs of Arthurian legend. Hmm. In other words, when the actual monarch prepares themselves to do their actual duty, they don't contemplate their predecessors. They contemplate Arthur. They contemplate the Platonic ideal of the British monarch. And I would say the ideal of the Western government itself, that it's both just and merciful, that it's fundamentally Christian, that it both has an egalitarian quality. There's the round table and the equal say of the knights, but also strong leadership in the form of the king. All of that is imbued in the Arthurian story itself. And so I think it's just the most hilarious thing when people are like, you tried to sneak Christianity into the story of King Arthur. No, my friends, the story of King Arthur is a Christian story and it's our story. It's the story of the West. And that's why it felt important to us to give a telling of it for our time that isn't a deconstruction, that isn't rolling its eyes at, you know, with sort of ironic disdain for the Christian elements of it, but that actually just fully embraces the Western myth, the Western inheritance that is the Arthurian myth.
0: How does this work better than straight didactic? Here's why Christianity is true. We're going to talk more about that with Jeremy Boring right after the break. The new series, which you can see on Prime, the Pendragon series, it is one of the top, if not the top series right now on Prime. And trust me, you're going to want to see it. I'm through 2 episodes. Can't wait for episode 3. We're right back after the break. Don't go anywhere.
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3: What would you do if the government took your daughter away? Oregon officials removed Nicole Calloway's daughter from her custody after the family refused, based on their Christian faith, to affirm her male gender identity. 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Well, now, PGI attorney Ray Hackey is fighting for the Calloways in federal court. Please pray for the Calloway family and for PGI as we fight to protect parental rights and religious freedom.
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0: We're back with Jeremy Boring, who is the writer and director of the Pendragon series right now on Prime. He also has a fabulous YouTube ministry. program. You can see a couple of times a week. Look for Jeremy Boring on YouTube. You'll see some fascinating guests and some fascinating shows that deal with many of the issues surrounding Christianity and culture and politics. Jeremy, like Charlie Kirk and myself, all believe that a Christian is a Christian 24/7, 365, 360 degrees. Every area of life permeates or is permeated by our Christian worldview. And the same is true with this Pendragon series. But I was asking Jeremy just before the break, I'll ask him again now. Jeremy, how does this kind of approach through a film like this or a series, a fantasy series, a fiction series like this, often work better for people to bring them closer to Jesus than maybe the approach I take all the time? Hey, here's why it's true. Go ahead.
1: Well, listen, both are very important, right? Uh-huh. We have to reach people with the argument, but we also have to reach people with the reality. Hmm. You know, someone said recently of my writing that, you know, for Jeremy, Christianity isn't ornamental. It's foundational.
4: Yes.
1: And I think that's true. You know, most of the things that I say in the world aren't specifically about Christianity. You know, I talk about politics. Most of my stories aren't fundamentally about Christianity. The Pendragon cycle happens to be because it's about characters who live in this incredibly important historical moment for Christianity in Britain. But I engage in all kinds of storytelling. And yet Christianity is foundational to all of them because Christianity is foundational. You know, Christianity is what is. You can't understand the world properly apart from it. And you know, I think you see that in our culture right now. You see that this sort of 500-year experiment with secular humanism and secular rationalism, secular materialism is coming to an end. We're engaged in what, you know, Rod Dreher refers to as re-enchantment. Hmm. People, you know, listen, materialism and naturalism have given us the wonders of the modern world. And I'm not one who's cynical about those things. I like that we have penicillin. I like that when I turn a switch, lights come on. I like that, you know, in America, we have air conditioning and people, old people in particular, don't die every time it's hot outside. I like that we can travel. I like that we can have this conversation. The technological marvels that materialism and naturalism have afforded us are remarkable. But materialism and naturalism are so powerful that when we discovered them, we could see their efficacy so plainly and so rapidly that we began to believe that that was the only right mechanism for understanding our place in the world, who we are, where we came from, and why we're here. And, you know, we're 500 years into this experiment, and it's beginning to fray. Because while naturalism is a great way of understanding light bulbs, it turns out it's not a sufficient way of understanding man. Man is more than the sum of his parts. He's more than cells. He's more than matter. And when you begin asking, what else are we? Why else are we? The answer to all of those is found in Christ. And so I think that if we think of our Christianity that way, that it's just as fundamental as is matter itself, as is energy itself, as are our cells, and as is gravity, then I think we're talking about Christianity rightly. And I hope that that's what we're able to accomplish with a story like this. We're able to reach people who aren't trying to have that argument, but who in their hearts are asking those questions. And so we reach them with story.
0: And that's what Jesus did. He reached them with story, as we mentioned earlier. And it's done in a very appropriate way. It's not over the top. It's just part of the story that is told through this original series written by Stephen Law. What's his name again?
1: Stephen R. Lawhead.
0: Stephen Lawhead. And it's a very fascinating series, ladies and gentlemen. And let me ask you this, Jeremy. There was a time in the second episode, I think it was, where the two romantic interests looked like they were about to
1: Seal the deal.
0: Let's put it that way. And my wife takes her hand and puts it in front of my eyes. And I go, Jeremy is not going to show this. Right. and then not to give too much away, but this gentleman expresses his Christian worldview that we ought to be married. And it moves on from there. I won't go any further. So at what age level do you think people could watch this series?
1: You know, people have asked me that, and of course, I always think that a parent has to make that choice for themselves. You know, I believe that a mature 13-year-old could watch the show. I mm-hmm. think that every 15-year-old, you know, could watch the show. The mm-hmm. show is not for children, though. It's not children's entertainment. It deals with very mature themes. Sexuality is one of the themes that it deals with. You know, there's death in the series. There's yes. violence in the series. The series is about real people living in the real world and struggling with the real things that people really struggle with. And so, you know, that's not right for all people of all ages. What I will say is that it was important to me in telling the story to tell it in a way that had urgency. And sort of my philosophy going in was we should shoot an R-rated show and deliver a PG-13 show. And the reason I wanted to do it that way is because I believed if we tried to shoot a PG-13 show, we might fall short. And if you fall short when dealing with these very important themes, it can become cheesy. It can become saccharine. It can feel like there's no danger in the environment. I wanted to make sure that we were leaning toward danger, and then we would have all the tools we needed in the edit bay in order to pull it back to a place that I felt like was the appropriate way to tell our story. And so, you know, the most gruesome violence that we shot isn't on screen. But when you watch it, you know, there are moments where the hair will stand up on the back of your neck. There are moments that are frightening. There are moments that are deeply, deeply moving and emotional. You know, there are moments where, you know, the audience will often cry when they watch scenes from the show. And so, you know, I do think that a parent should keep those things in mind when they engage. And there's been some controversy by people who've watched the show who are frustrated that it isn't more prudish. And I can only say to those people that my show isn't for you.
0: Can I say something to them? The Bible's rated R.
1: Yes.
0: The Bible is rated R, okay? If you read the entire Bible through, it is rated R. So I'm not advocating for every R movie. I'm simply saying the Bible is real life. And you will run into violence. You're going to run into evil. You're going to run into sex. You're going to run, because that's just life. So there is an appropriate age level that is necessary for this series, the Pendragon series, if you're just tuning in, ladies and gentlemen.
1: What I can say is that the show is, in my belief, the show is never gratuitous.
0: No. Mm-mm. No. It's very well done, ladies and gentlemen. You'd be proud of this. With regard to humor, I can't remember who said this, but a playwright said this about if you want somebody to enjoy a program, but still understand the worldview behind it. The playwright said this: get them laughing, and when their mouths are open, pour truth in it.
1: Yeah.
0: And in this sense, get them engaged, and when their mouth is open, pour truth in it. Because people are going to be engaged in this series. That's why it's number one right now. It's for a reason, ladies and gentlemen, because Jeremy Borien and his team did a wonderful job adapting some novels to the big screen, and now it can come right into your home. If you have Amazon Prime, it's there. Is it on any other place, Jeremy, they can watch it?
1: You can watch it if you have a Daily Wire Plus subscription. Daily Wire is the studio behind the show.
0: All right.
1: And it streams there, and then Prime Video.
0: Now, we're going to talk more about this in the midweek podcast, ladies and gentlemen. Jeremy's going to stay on for that midweek. If you're listening on the American Family Radio Network or other radio programs, you won't hear that on radio. You have to go find the I Don't Have Enough Faith to Be an Atheist podcast. But I want to pivot back, Jeremy, to where this show began. We started talking about the potential lawsuit that Erica Kirk and her family may bring against UVU. You had a comment or two about that you wanted to say? We got a couple minutes. Go ahead.
1: Only this. You know, listening to you tell the story about meeting the police chief and your perspective on it. And I just think one of the things about negligence, which I think fundamentally is what the lawsuit, if the lawsuit materializes, will be about. Negligence is one of the great tragedies because it doesn't contain motive. Mm. Obviously, when that man says he would take a bullet for you or take a bullet for Charlie, I'm sure that he's telling the truth. But that doesn't mean that he wasn't negligent in not having officers on the rooftops. And it doesn't mean that universities broadly in this country aren't negligent often in that they don't really want conservative and Christian speakers on campus. And so they don't bring to bear the resources that they should. And so there's a culture of negligence that often exists on these campuses. Even if the police wanted to have a larger presence, they may not have the funding because of those sort of natural that sort of natural aversion that exists within that institution towards supporting conservatives on campus. They obviously often won't even give conservatives a room in which to speak, much less the kinds of resources that they need in order to be safe and successful. And I actually find that to be one of the worst tragedies of this whole situation. You know, how many people failed and their failures didn't cause this, but allowed this horrible thing to take place. And yet each of those individuals may very well be well-intentioned, good people. And it's why negligence is one of the things that we each have to be the most cautious of in our own lives. We sort of know our own motives, but motives in many instances can excuse a lack of attention to the important details. And I think that it's right and proper for Erica and Charlie's parents and family to pursue that with UVU, to ask those questions of UVU, because it's the only way we're going to see change that maybe can fight against the sort of institutional culture of negligence on campuses around the country that I think often put conservatives in very compromising situations.
0: Very well said, ladies and gentlemen. Now you can see why I love Jeremy Boring. He has insights that I wouldn't have thought of that. He's very insightful. You need to go to his YouTube channel, Jeremy Boring, subscribe, watch his programs. Check out the Pendragon Cycle on Prime. And Jeremy's going to be with us on the Midweek Podcast coming up on Tuesday. So don't go anywhere. We're going to talk more apologetics, cultural issues, that kind of thing. You don't want to miss it. Jeremy, thanks for being with us, brother.
1: Yeah, thank you very much, Frank.
0: The great Jeremy Boring, ladies and gentlemen. Don't forget, we've got some online courses coming up, too. Check out online courses at crossexamine.org. And we'll see you here on Tuesday. God bless.
4: I'm Steve O'Dell with Mission Network News. A key U.S. sanctions deadline took effect Wednesday, shutting down all but a handful of Iranian flights to Turkey, the UAE, and China. Amid growing isolation, a different shift is taking place. Edwin Abnous with Heart for Iran says many ordinary Iranians have become disillusioned with Islam.
5: Islam lost its legitimacy alongside with the government, but that does not mean that the Iranians threw away God and the idea of the supernatural altogether. They're still spiritual because that is woven into their identity.
4: Gospel doors are opening.
5: In the past 10 years, we have had about 650,000 people contacting us, and over 250,000 people say that, yes, I want to follow Jesus.
4: 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Jill Payne Holman, Senior Vice President at Prisoners for Christ, was amazed when she first became a Bible study correspondent. Some of the insights prisoners shared were incredible.
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12: 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Well, let's turn our attention to the scripture. Acts chapter 21 is where we have been this week. Acts chapter 21. Here, Paul is basically being convinced not to go to Jerusalem, not to continue his proclaiming of the gospel of Jesus Christ by some of his friends and associates, and specifically this gentleman named Agabus. And he, this prophet named Agabus, this is once again in Acts chapter 21, looking at verses 10 and 11, it says, "When he had come to us, he took Paul's belt, bound his own hands and feet, and said, 'Thus says the Holy Spirit, so shall the Jews at Jerusalem bind the man who owns this belt and deliver him into the hands of the Gentiles.'" Verse 12, "Now when we had heard these things, both we and those that placed from that place that pleaded with him," talking about Paul, "not to go to Jerusalem, then Paul answered, 'Why do you mean, what do you mean by weeping and breaking my heart? For I am ready not only to be bound, but also to die at Jerusalem for the name of the Lord Jesus.'" And so here we have Paul being warned of his, of the danger of his journey, but Paul knowing that the right thing to do, the courageous thing to do, the faithful thing to do is to continue on his journey to Jerusalem to witness to the Jews. And so he does that, and he sticks to it regardless of the cost. And so in today's context, we can take an ounce of encouragement from Paul and the fact that he knew the cost, he counted the cost, but he continued on being faithful to the calling that God had on his life. We ought to be able to do the same. And if we can just display a portion or an ounce of the courage that Paul had, God will use that for mighty things. That's Acts chapter 21, looking at verses 10 through 12 in Acts chapter 21. Well, speaking of the Apostle Paul, we're going to be going to Greece in March of 2027. I can't believe we're already talking about 2027, but we're going to be going to Greece, and we're going to be traveling through the country of Greece, looking at many of the sites that the Apostle Paul visited, taught, preached, etc., even where he was imprisoned. And so we're going to start out in Thessaloniki, and we're going to hit the sites of and the towns of Corinth and Philippi, Berea. We're going to be even ending in Athens and many other sites as well within that itinerary. But if you would like to join us, you can go over to tours.afa.net, tours.afa.net to register. View the itinerary, the pricing, all the frequently asked questions are there on the website. And one other thing I want to mention is that my parents are going to Italy the week after. So if you want to go on both, you can. If you just want to go on one, that's great. Go over to tours.afa.net. And what we do here, we do it both domestically and internationally, is we take you on a spiritual heritage tour. So all of these trips that we go on are in some way either directly tethered to the scripture and the historical accounts of the Bible, or to our history as a Christian people, as a church. When you talk about American history and the role of the church in America and our founding and the faith of our founding fathers, all of that's part of our domestic trips. And then when you go to places like Greece and Italy and Israel, well, those are historical sites in the scriptures and the Holy Scriptures that we're getting to go to. So, but nonetheless, on all of these trips, we are connecting to our faith. We are learning about the faith of generations past and recalling these great lessons throughout human history as we travel. So go to tours.afa.net, tours.afa.net to check out more information on those trips. Well, let's jump into some of our content for today's program. The Democrats are itching to impeach President Trump for the, seems like, 10th time when you count the first administration and now. But we'll probably get into the three or four range to be serious on the number of times that the Democrats have attempted to impeach President Trump. But Representative Al Green, Democrat, he brings up articles of impeachment about as much as he eats dinner, which is about daily. And he is on the move again. And if you had any doubts on whether the Democrats would try to impeach President Trump should they get back control of the House of Representatives, well, look no farther than the Democrat himself, Representative Al Green, presenting his articles of impeachment for the 100th time, probably. Clip one, let's listen.
13: I rise to give notice of my intention to offer a question.

0: as he has violated Article 2, Section 1, Clause 8 of the United States Constitution.
1: And there you have it. That's our Representative Al Green presenting, once again, articles of impeachment before the House of Representatives. Now, of course, this resolution didn't go anywhere, but if there were Democrats in control of the House, you better bet it would go somewhere, because no Democrat would dare go against the party and the Democrat Party leaders when it comes to impeachment. They would be fully on board with impeaching President Trump. And the more I think about the midterms, the more I have clarity on what we're actually voting about. All right. Now, when you if you listen to kind of the talking points out there and different elected officials and politicians trying to convince you what they can do for you, I think this is in some ways the problem, where voters are constantly looking for, what can Washington do for me? How can Washington help me? Now, Washington definitely has some work to do in the sense that over the course of a half century or more, Washington elected officials and bureaucrats have created somewhat of a mess in Washington through overregulation, overtaxation, the overexpansion of government. We have agencies that exist that shouldn't exist per the Constitution and the Charter. And so there are things that Washington does need to do. Mainly, they need to shrink the size of government. So I'm not completely excusing Washington, but the counterpoint that I want to offer this election cycle is I think we should look at elections a little bit differently. I don't think we should look at what Washington can do for us. I think we should look at this as who's going to leave me alone. To simplify this, I don't want Washington busy trying to just, quote, do stuff for the sake of doing stuff in Washington. Why? Because when you look back over the last several decades, pretty much the vast majority of the stuff that Washington has done legislatively has just been bad. Obamacare, expanding the welfare state, passing bloated trillion-dollar spending bills, passing kickbacks and pork, funding, mass migration, and the list goes on. So when you look at the two parties, who is going to encroach upon my liberties and my rights and my abilities more? And who is going to leave people to live their lives, to work hard, to earn a living, and do honorable things? That's what we need to be looking at this. That's how we need to be looking at this. I actually don't want Washington doing more to, quote, help me, because their version of helping me actually doesn't help me. We don't need more regulation. We don't need more legislation. As a matter of fact, we need less. And so that's what I would argue is on the ballot this November, is which party is going to get their hands off of my pocketbook, not try to encroach upon my liberties and my rights, is not going to try to expand government into every aspect of American life, and which party wants to do those things. I don't want a $5,000 check from the government. I don't want the Congress to try to make things, quote, affordable. because their track

0: record, my friends, is just terrible on this stuff. And I also want to put the ball back in the court of the American citizen and the American voter. I've about had enough of the moaning and groaning and complaining and blaming everybody and blaming Washington and blaming politics and blaming this and blaming that. This American system, even as flawed as it is, but this American legal and economic system that we live in and this constitutional republic that we live in, my friends, gives people the best likelihood at success in all areas of life, not just economic, but otherwise, than any other nation on the planet. And it's not even close. And it is a proven fact that people who have integrity, who work hard, who are willing to do the right thing and be good stewards of that which God has entrusted them, and have ingenuity and have a good work ethic, people can be very successful in America if they do those things. And so that's what I think the future is. I think the future is not, you know, what can Washington do for me? How much money can they send me? What kind of government program can I get signed up for? I think we need to take individual responsibility of our families, of our neighborhoods, our communities, our churches, our towns, our cities, our states.
1: And it's Crazy Money Day. Hi, I'm Chuck Bentley with My Money Life from Crown. For years, we've heard that artificial intelligence is coming for our jobs. But what if AI also creates entirely new opportunities? The latest technology companies are making massive investments in the physical infrastructure that's needed to power AI. They now need people with skilled trades to make it happen. Meta announced a $115 million investment in America's Workforce Academy. It's a free training program preparing people for careers such as electricians, welders, plumbers, fiber technicians, and other skilled trades. Graduates are even guaranteed a job helping build their data centers. OpenAI has highlighted the growing demand for skilled trades as America expands the infrastructure needed to support this new technology. There's a demand for those who can build, wire, cool, and maintain their facilities. It's an important reminder that while technology changes, the value of honest hard work never does. Colossians 3:23 says, "Whatever you do, work at it with all your heart, as working for the Lord, not for human masters. 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The future of work looks different than the past, but we don't have to fear. 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
2: Glad you've joined us for this Friday edition of The Public Square from the American Policy Roundtable with Dave Zanotti. And I'm Wayne Shepherd. Dave, it's amazing with the internet and radio these days how far we can reach with this program.
3: Well, we've decided to take a little look behind the curtain and pull it back, Wayne. There's sort of certain traditions about radio that you don't tell people everything because it's theater of the mind. But as we've been going out across the country doing policy briefings all over the place, people have begun to figure out that when they hear this broadcast, it's often being assembled on the fly, live, from multiple cities across the country at the very same time. We might be talking together from Chicago and Nashville, Ohio and Florida, Texas or California. You might be in China.
2: You never know.
3: All right. There are times we've recorded you from China. It sounded like you were sitting right next to us. This is a public policy effort that spans the nation. And often when we're sitting together talking, we're actually all working on different projects and issues in four or five different states at the same time. So we welcome you to come into the public square. As far as it works online and in the digital world, it really is an assembly where we're coming together from all over the place, and we're working on projects and issues with people all over the nation. So it's a very vibrant, very organic operation.
2: So a peek behind the curtain here today, but what purpose?
3: So that you would understand that there is a real effort going on to reach America at the grassroots, that this isn't some office sitting in a Capitol or sitting in Washington, D.C., talking about what public policy ought to look like, that we've got people on the ground doing it every day. And when you listen to the public square, you're being invited right into the middle of the conversation.
2: And we value you as a supporting partner of this work as well. Check us out online at aproundtable.org. This has been The Public Square.
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0: Welcome to The Core here on American Family Radio. Glad to have you with us on this second segment of today's program. Well, we only got to one clip in the last segment, and you shouldn't be surprised because I do tend to talk pretty frequently. But let's continue our discussion of what's going on and what's at stake on the ballot this November. Vice President Vance positioned this midterm as the election of either common sense candidates or crazy candidates. And he pretty much made the proposition in Dallas at the first ever midterm GOP convention that on the ballot is common sense, sanity, and normalcy, or craziness. That's pretty much on the ballot, is what Vice President Vance summarized in his speech. And when you hear this clip, you will definitely be able to resonate and put a little bit of facts behind that sentiment. James Tallarico is running for the U.S. Senate seat in Texas against Ken Paxton, the Attorney General. And James Tallarico, his track record on the issues of our day is not very good, very liberal, and there is a litany of evidence to back up his liberal positions, and this one on transgenderism is no different. This is a committee hearing where, when James Tallarico was a lawmaker, he is calling people who believe in God's design for human sexuality abusers are guilty of "quote unquote" child abuse. This is clip two.
6: That would be. I think there are some folks, and that would think that if you deny your child's gender identity, that that's incredibly harmful. And whether or not we label it with the term abuse, I mean, it's abusive for sure. And so that's where I think some of us have concerns. And I don't want to speak for other members.
7: Should it say? Are you suggesting it ought to say that it should include a person's willingness or unwillingness to acknowledge a child's gender, or should it be silent as to whether that is abuse, whether it's needed at all?
6: My just concern is ruling it out as not being abuse, I think, is dangerous and could certainly harm some of our most vulnerable kids in the state.
0: All right, you see where we're going here, folks. The mom and dad that don't want to cater to their child's gender dysphoria, they are child abusers. You see how twisted the ideology here is? You see how dangerous this is? And when the vice president says this is the party, that this is an election between normalcy and insanity, and then you listen to that clip, it immediately makes sense. It immediately clicks. And so that was James Tallarico telling a committee that, you know, we need to leave this on the table. The definition of parents who refuse to acknowledge their child's gender dysphoria and call them by different pronouns and names and do the cross-sex hormones and all of this, we ought to be able to label them as child abusers. That's what James Tallarico said at that committee hearing. And this isn't theory. This isn't hypothetical. Folks, this gender ideology is wicked, it's dangerous, and it is at our doorstep. And there is no other way to describe this than demonic. Because as a society, those who adopt this radical, non-scientific gender ideology of transgenderism and homosexuality and LGBTQ and, you know, the plus, whatever that means, this is ungodly. It's unnatural, unscientific, and in direct rejection of known truths and the natural law before our very eyes. But back to the harms. Not only do they want to call parents who believe in God's design for human sexuality abusers, they also want to take our kids. And I've got a story here out of Massachusetts where this has actually happened. So if you've been thinking for years that, well, the people warning about this, they're overstating it, they're over-dramatizing it, this would never happen in America. Folks, it is happening, and this is why this radical political movement should be defeated. As I've said before, we should not let these people within 1,000 miles of positions of power. We have the ability. We can't control what everyone thinks. We can't control what everyone says and what everyone believes. And that's not what I'm suggesting. What I am telling you is that as American citizens and as voters, we do have the full authority and control per our Constitution and per our God-given rights to pick our leaders in our country. And we can roundly as a people reject these supposed leaders and politicians that reject God's design for human sexuality and embrace utter wickedness. That is fully within the control of you and me and voters in this country. Here's a story, horrific story, in Massachusetts of parents having their daughter taken away from them because they do not adopt her pronouns and her gender transition that, guess who? The school decided would be a great idea. This is clip 4.
8: A devout Catholic family in Massachusetts locked in a huge legal fight to stop the state for transitioning their teen daughter to a boy without their consent. Lauren Green's got more on this story here in New York. What have you found out, Lauren? Good morning.
9: Hey, Bill. You know, Joseph and Arlene Kutzko haven't spoken to their daughter since the end of 2024 after the Department of Children and Family Services removed her from their home. Family claims it was because of their Catholic faith that would not allow them to affirm their daughter as a boy. An emotional Joseph Kutzko reading the birthday card his daughter Sophie gave him in October of 2024.
10: Without you, I would have nothing. So it's wholeheartedly, fully, sincerely, I love you with no end.
9: Less than 3 months later, Child Services removed Sophie from their home and accused them of abuse. The Kutzkos say their daughter's school, Algonquin Regional High School in Southborough, Massachusetts, exposed Sophie to a culture steeped in gender ideology and blame a school counselor for socially transitioning their daughter to becoming a boy without their knowledge or permission. They claim the counselor contacted Child Services. The school had no comment regarding the allegations.
11: You start with school policies that refuse to inform parents when a child rejects their sex and claims another identity. That's part of a system that starts everything down the rabbit hole. Now, in this case, the school then reported these parents to DCF. So there was a direct school to DCF pipeline in this case, as we have seen elsewhere.
9: Now, DCF has assumed guardianship of their daughter. A permanent restraining order remains against Arlene and Joseph and Sophie's older brother. Her father and mother are distraught.
12: Mama miss you. Please come home. Mama miss you. Please. I'm begging you, please.
9: Now, we reached out to DCF for comment, but they have not yet responded. Last Friday, a judge temporarily blocked the state from giving Sophie a high-dose testosterone, and the next court date is October 29th.
0: So that's the true horror story going on in Massachusetts as we speak, where the state has taken the child, the daughter, and placed a restraining order on the family because they don't want to go along with the gender insanity. Now, what I'm waiting on is the first governor from a state that has their head on right that is going to offer this family and daughter asylum and refuse extradition. That's what I would do. Governor DeSantis, Governor Reeves, Governor Abbott. Which governor is going to step up to the plate and say that this family can have asylum in their state? And that's what it's going to boil down to. We're going to have to choose, where do we want to live? Do we want to live in tyranny? Do we want to live in freedom? And this is why I'm somewhat hopeful about the future of America. Because the people that we're running against, the anti-common sense crowd, they are so off their rocker. They are so crazy. They are so loony that I would think there's enough people in this country that can roundly reject them taking control of the country. Now, unfortunately, we have pockets of America like in Massachusetts. By the way, same state that this Lindsey Clancy trial was tried in there in Plymouth, which I'll actually be in Plymouth next week. But this, with the exception of the pockets that I'm talking about, your Massachusetts, your Californias, there's a handful. And they are just places you don't want to be. On the other side, there's 30, 35 states that have common sense leaders, law and order, thriving local and state economies. The criminals are locked up. The education systems are improving. The taxation is affordable or non-existent in some instances. And so we're going to have to decide as a people, where do we want to spend our time? Where do we want to spend our energy? And do we want to live in a state where we constantly have to look over our shoulder because our very freedoms are being threatened? Our very rights, in this instance, as parents, is being threatened. And rights, in this instance, being outright taken away. And as a brief reminder, this is what happens when a culture or when a society rejects God. The logical conclusion or the domino effect of rejecting a sovereign creator in God that we're accountable to as people, the consequence of that is lawlessness, dysfunction, and utter insanity. Disorder is the most broad term to be used here. This is utter societal disorder. And instead of government punishing the evildoer and promoting righteousness, it's the opposite. It's government punishing righteousness and promoting and rewarding the evildoer. And in this instance, unfortunately, the state, the government, is the evildoer. By taking this child from the parents, by punishing the parents for not going along with gender dysphoria and this wicked gender ideology. And so the Democrats, as I've said before, I said this after the 2024 election, the Democrat Party at large has no capacity to self-correct. They have no capacity to restrict. Why? Because in large part, their party has been given over to the godless, to the pagans, and the wicked people. And I can play clip after clip that bears that out. On the other hand, you look at the Republicans and you go, well, I'm just not too excited about the Republicans. Well, I don't get excited about any politicians, to be honest with you. And as I said in the first segment, we ought not be looking to Washington or our state capitol to bail us out, to fix all our problems. I need the politicians to stay out of meddling around in things that they have no God-given or constitutional right to meddle around in. Government's primary function per the biblical mandate is to punish the evildoer and uphold a society of righteousness. That's civil government's basic functions. Now, we could get deeper into the weeds on what that actually looks like, but the what our founders envisioned is to have a civil government that protects life, liberty, and property, and once again, protects, not provides, protects life, liberty, and property. And now we have a government that's going around taking people's kids, going around running this massive welfare state, going around running all these social programs, going around trying to meddle around in the private sector and control the economy and manipulate employment and manipulate interest rates and manipulate borrowing and inflation and printing money. And the government is way in over their skis here. They're trying to meddle around and do things that God never intended civil government to do. And so we need less government, less intervention, and go back to the core functions of civil government protecting life, liberty, and property. Those are biblical precepts that God created civil government to do, and that's what we must get back to. We don't need government to, quote, make things affordable. We don't need government to send everybody a check. We don't need government to do anything that's not constitutionally mandated or biblically ordained. And when the state goes from punishing the evildoer to rewarding the evildoer, it is the responsibility in this instance and in this context of voters to stage a revolution. And thank the Lord, we can stage a revolution at the ballot box to solve many of these problems that we're facing as a society. We have been given the opportunity, and we still have it today, despite what people say, we still have the opportunity to peacefully vote the insane people out of office.
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14: Our word for today comes from Proverbs 27, verse 11. 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Our worldview, how we see and process the world around us, our values, and our understanding of what's right and wrong, are actually formulated between the ages of 15 months and 13 years. Train up your child in the way that they should go. To be sure, God has given every human being a free will to choose to follow him or not. But Scripture makes abundantly clear that parents must do all they can to help their children make the right choices. We're living in incredibly evil times where Satan's schemes have been revealed with remarkable clarity for those able and willing to see. Parents, take your God-given authority as a parent and protect your children.
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0: Welcome to The Core here on American Family Radio. Glad to have you back with us on this last segment. Well, as I mentioned earlier in the show, if you want to join us in Greece or Italy on our annual spiritual heritage tours, we would love to have you join us. We'll be going to Greece and Italy in mid-March 2027, and you can read about the itinerary, all of these cities and the sites that we're going to visit. Pricing, travel information, everything is over at tours.afa.net, tours.afa.net. Well, I played a clip, multiple clips earlier in the show, just showing the level of disconnect that many elected officials have with, and governments, in the case of Massachusetts, have with common sense. And this clip I'm going to play now before we pivot and talk about other subjects. This is kind of the bow on the topic of local government losing or falling off of its rocking chair, so to speak. Fairfax County Schools has, on the 25th anniversary of 9/11, leading up to the 9/11 anniversary, instructed their teachers on the politically correct way to discuss 9/11. And if you wonder, when people critique and criticize political correctness, and you wonder, what exactly is that? Like, what's an example of this self-censorship and this political correctness that our society has been drowning in over the last several decades? This example is perfect. So Fairfax County Schools is instructing their teachers on how best to talk about 9/11, but let's not offend the Muslims while we're talking about 9/11. This is clip three.
16: Well, Virginia's largest school district is under scrutiny for what they're leaving out of lessons on the 9/11 terrorist attacks.
17: Specifically, Fairfax County Public Schools have directed teachers not to associate the September 11th attacks with Islam or Muslims, despite the fact those deadly terrorist attacks were carried out by Islamic extremists. Our Nick Minock joins us now live in Fairfax County. He's got a lot more on this story with some reaction from parents as well. Nick?
18: Parents told me they are shocked that their school system is prioritizing some kind of misplaced political correctness above accurately portraying what actually happened 25 years ago when Al-Qaeda terrorists attacked America. Fairfax County is just a few miles from the Pentagon, where 184 people lost their lives when hijackers flew an American Airlines jet into the building in the September 11th terrorist attacks. Now, 25 years later, Fairfax County Public Schools' do's and don'ts regarding teaching students about Al-Qaeda's murder of thousands of Americans directs teachers not to associate the 9/11 attacks with Islam or Muslims, and to not center instruction on the extremists or the acts of the extremists.
0: Well, this is, folks, this is the rewriting of history before our very eyes. And this comes, the wickedness here is hard to explain. Because not only are we facing an anniversary of the worst Islamic terror attack on the American homeland, but now we are facing a modern renewed threat of massive Islamic immigration into the homeland, a importation of a people and an ideology that are at fundamental odds with the American way of life and the American system and form of government, not to mention the religion of our founding fathers, Christianity. But now we're telling students that, you know what, it wasn't really Muslims that did it. We don't know what their motivation was. They were some fringe element, some radical group of that which they were. radical group of what? Muslims. And what's even more frustrating is that we don't tiptoe around any other religion other than Islam. Islam is the religion that we have to all walk on eggshells about. But if we want to criticize Christianity or Christian history, or we want to talk about the Crusades or the faith of our founding fathers or things like that, oh, those are all fair game. Fair game. Let's have those debates. Let's have those conversations. It's not going to offend me. I don't care. I'm not a snowflake. Christians aren't snowflakes. We can debate things. We can talk about history. We can admit when things are done wrong. But when it comes to Islam, oh, no, no, we can't talk about the Muslims. We can't acknowledge the fact that the hijackers were motivated by what? The Quran. Or the fact that America, for, let's say, 300 years, has been dealing with Muslim terrorists. If we want a brief history lesson, well, I would encourage you to go read about the Barbary Pirates. Go read about why the United States needed a navy to begin with. As such a young nation, why would we need a navy? We have massive expanses of water between us and our foreign adversaries, but we need a navy. Why? Because the Muslim pirates keep stealing our produce. They keep stealing our goods. They keep attacking and sinking our ships for no reason. Because they want us to pay a toll. They want to extort us during our free trade in international waters. That's 300 years ago. Even before we had the Declaration of Independence, this was a problem. And then now, 250, 300 years later, what are we doing? Well, we're trying to fight Iran, the Muslims, because they want to tax every ship that traverses international waters throughout the Strait of Hormuz. They're doing the same tactics that the Barbary Pirates were doing. Not much has changed. And now Fairfax County Schools wants us to all act like we're just not sure what motivated the hijackers on 9/11. We're not sure what faith they were. We definitely can't say anything about Islam or Muslims because of all the people we're going to offend. But you notice this narrative on offending people and sensitivity and diversity, it's a complete one-way street. Because when the Democrats dog our founding fathers, talk about how bad Christianity is, and how MAGA extremists are evil, well, they don't have a problem with offending us. But if we want to talk about the Muslim terrorist on 9/11, well, we can't do that because somebody might get offended. That is a prime example of political correctness. Well, let's talk solutions here, because one of the main problems that we're in this situation, one of the main reasons that we're in this situation as a country where we have now millions of Muslims in the country is because of mass migration. Both legal and illegal, but mostly in the instance of Muslims, legal. For years, our country has been importing millions of legal immigrants that are also Muslims. And Europe has unfortunately fallen victim to this mass migration agenda, and their leaders are finally taking note. I came across this story, this clip on X, of a lady, a lawyer out of Europe that's leading a movement against this mass immigration movement. She's leading the cause against it. And this is her assessment on how most immigrants vote, which is liberal, and the solution to preserve Western civilization is to re-migrate the immigrants that we brought over that are destroying the country. Listen to this clip.
19: Yes, the left is losing ground, but what did they do? They're not stupid. They import new voters. We cannot sleep on that fact. Because if we, yes, we can say, okay, you know, the native white populations of Europe, they're all becoming more and more right-wing. They hear all these idiots. They're, we're waking up to it. We know they're not 73 genders, okay? You know, that worked maybe in 2018, but not anymore. All of that's true, but the left's not sleeping. They're importing their voters in really large numbers. So we can talk about freedom of expression all we want, but democracy, 51%, and, you know, we're voted out. If soon you're no longer a majority in your own country, how will democracy work for you then? So that's why I will end on two notes. What we need, the abolishment of the EU, and the second one, remigration.
0: Well, there you have it. That is a very, very good assessment on what the solution here is remigration. And what we're talking about here, folks, is this is clearly talking about people who are on these temporary stays, on these temporary visas that are not American citizens. And thankfully, the State Department has paused permanently for now all visa applications so we can vet this stuff and figure out how many people we want to keep letting in this country. But when you look at the voting record and the ideology of many of these immigrants, both legal and illegal, it does not align with the preservation of Western civilization, and Europe is in the throes of it right now. And in some ways, America is as well. And so President Trump, this has been one of his key campaign strategies going back to 2015, 2016, and that is mass deportations of non-citizens. This is 100% fair game, 100% legal. And there are a variety of problems that are solved by remigration, one of which, an immediate relief on government systems. President Biden, people dispute these numbers or debate these numbers, but there's no doubt President Biden let in millions. I would say 4 to 6 million minimum. It's probably more like 10 plus million over his four-year tenure. The Trump administration, they claim more like 15 or 20 million. I don't know about that number, but I can tell you for sure, you just look at the border apprehensions alone, you're looking at 4 to 5 million. And that's a very conservative number. That doesn't capture the people who got through the border that weren't captured, the non-apprehensions. And then we found out that President Biden was flying illegal immigrants into the country by the plane load, the equaling hundreds of thousands. Whoa. How is that not illegal? And so the mass migration, and at this point now, the remigration and the mass deportation is just getting started. There is a lot of runway left here, my friends. And this is why controlling the executive branch matters. So I mentioned the relief on government services and community services that remigration provides. It also frees up the labor market. Because one of the reasons, not fully, but one of the reasons that we have 7 million working age men on the sidelines out of the labor market is because they're having a hard time finding a good paying job. Why? Because corporate America and the lobbyists and the special interest have loved importing cheap foreign labor. It's a fact, both legal and illegal. And just to give you these numbers, if you think these are inconsequential numbers, my friends, this is a major problem. So just in fiscal year 2024 alone, we imported over 6 million workers. Over 6 million temporary workers that flooded the American labor market, and we wonder why working age men are having trouble finding a good, solid paying job. Well, they're competing with 6 million foreign laborers that were imported into the country that will work for minimum wage or maybe a little bit more. And then on top of that, guess how many new permanent legal immigrants we allowed in 2024? Well, about 1.3 to 1.4 million. So that's a combined legalization, whether it's through permanent legal residence or an H-1B process or a worker visa. That's a combined permitting or addition of between 7 and 8 million workers and citizens flooding the American labor market. That puts native-born Americans at an immediate disadvantage. And that's what President Trump campaigned on both times. And that's what he's carrying out this time, is the mass deportation of illegal immigrants, freeing up government services, freeing up housing, reducing crime rates, and allowing American citizens to be hired again.
20: I'm Steve O'Dell with Mission Network News. A key U.S. sanctions deadline took effect Wednesday, shutting down all but a handful of Iranian flights to Turkey, the UAE, and China. Amid growing isolation, a different shift is taking place. Edwin Abnuz with Heart for Iran says many ordinary Iranians have become disillusioned with Islam.
21: Islam lost its legitimacy alongside with the government, but that does not mean that the Iranians threw away God and the idea of the supernatural altogether. They're still spiritual because that is woven into their identity.
20: Gospel doors are opening.
21: In the past 10 years, we have had about 650,000 people contacting us, and over 250,000 people say that, yes, I want to follow Jesus.
20: Pray Iranians find connection in Christ. And if you live in the United States, could you give a few minutes each month to be a good old-fashioned pen pal with a prison inmate? Jill Payne Holman, Senior Vice President at Prisoners for Christ, was amazed when she first became a Bible study correspondent. Some of the insights prisoners shared were incredible.
22: You start to really remember inmates are people, like real people with souls that need saving and souls that need encouragement and need discipleship and need a Christian friend to help them, because prison's a pretty dark place.
20: Adventures could be waiting. Whether you become a pen pal or a Bible study correspondent, God can use you to help a U.S. prisoner grow in faith. Prayerfully consider joining this letter-writing ministry. 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Connect with Prisoners for Christ at our website to learn how to get started. 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I'm Steve O'Dell.
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24: 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And when I never saw that clip. 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I never saw that clip before. And when I saw that, as you can tell, it immediately resonated with me. 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
26: The World Health Organization declared September 28th to be International Safe Abortion Day. That's an amazing designation, considering abortion is never safe for an unborn child and can jeopardize the life of her mother. unlimited abortion is contrary to the very idea of safety. For years, the World Health Organization, along with the abortion industry, has pushed for unlimited abortion on an international scale, even in countries where clean water and access to basic medical care are unrealized. And unfortunately, the U.S. is helping to fund these abortions. Evidence shows that the lack of modern medicine and quality health care results in higher maternal mortality. Pushing abortion on women who need clean water, nutrition, and basic health care recklessly ignores real needs in favor of international politics.
25: This has been Pro-Life Perspective from National Right to Life at nrlc.org.

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1: 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This is Jimmy DeYoung Jr. with Prophecy Today, where we examine current events in the light of God's prophetic word. 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
1: Pastor, welcome to the program.
3: Thank you for inviting me.
1: You've asked me to come and speak at the church at this conference on a topic concerning how should biblical Christians think about Israel as a people and country and land. Why was that important to you?
3: Well, it's important to me because I get asked a lot of questions, but it's important to us as a congregation because I've had a lot of individuals in our congregation begin to ask me, with all the situations and all the things that are going on in the Middle East with Israel, and specifically everything that's taking place on college campuses and across the cities in America, how are we to be thinking about Israel as not only as a people, but as a place, a land, and also as a nation? How are we to view what's going on in all this?
1: You know, that's very important. And Christians view Israel through different theological traditions, generally dividing their focus into God's ongoing promises to the Jewish people, the biblical significance of the physical land, and how to evaluate the modern political nation. And your folks are always prepared. And that's because you do have a proper hermeneutic understanding. You're a pre-trib, pre-mill dispensationalist, which means that you believe that the rapture of the church is going to happen before the tribulation period, before the millennial kingdom. And you have an understanding of Israel having and fulfilling a role still to play in the future after the tribulation period. Often I like to ask our pastors, as you're thinking about this, and if you're standing before your congregation and you're giving them a charge, what charge would you give your folks as you're, you know, encouraging them about the times in which we are living?
3: Well, I think more than anything, we need to stand firm. We need to be courageous. We need to be on our hands and knees in prayer, and we need to be trusting God and stepping out in faith. No matter what, we don't just learn and soak up like a sponge. We are to live it out. We're to be wrung out so that folks can see us as examples of what it looks like to be vibrant, passionate, living disciples of Jesus Christ. It's not going to be the words that they hear us say. They're not going to be the letters that we write. It's going to be the life that we live that they're going to see and they're going to recognize Jesus through.
1: Stand firm. You know, in these times in which we're living, that is so very important. And we do have a hope that's within us. And that is what we are looking forward to, the return, the rapture of the church to take us home. I'm always reminded of Paul's words to Titus in chapter 2, verse 11. To 15, for the grace of God that brings salvation has appeared to all men, teaching us that denying ungodliness and worldly lust, we should live soberly, righteously, and godly in this present age, looking for the blessed hope and glorious appearing of our great God and Savior, Jesus Christ, who gave himself for us that he might redeem us from every lawless deed, and purifieth for himself his own special people, zealous for good work. Speak these things, exhort and rebuke with all authority. Let no one despise you.
2: 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There you will also find information for a better understanding of biblical prophecy as it relates to our world today. This is Jay Johnson inviting you to join us every Monday through Friday for Prophecy Today. Remember, the Lord Jesus is coming, and it could be today. So let's keep looking up until...

0: This is Viewpoint with attorney and author Chuck Crismeyer. Viewpoint is a one-hour talk show confronting the issues of America's heart and home. And now with today's edition of Viewpoint, here is Chuck Crismeyer.
1: It appears perhaps that a robot uprising has begun. At least that's the heading that came from the Russian Times concerning the escape of OpenAI. An OpenAI agent hacked the Australian government website. The news came out yesterday with news of yet another artificial intelligence agent gone rogue, with Prime Minister Anthony Albanese telling a press conference in New York during the UN General Assembly that an OpenAI agent hacked Medicare also in the United States, accessing public and non-public files. The hack happened back in June, with OpenAI detecting it last month and not telling the government until September 10th. What are the implications of this? Today on Viewpoint, we talk about it. And I'm glad that you've joined us. It's conversation as always, with ever-increasing conviction, talk that transforms. Now, we're not going to scream fire in a crowded theater here today, but we are going to discuss what actually is happening, the reality of what is happening, what are the continuing and unfolding consequences of it, and where is it going from here? So I'm glad that you've joined us. It's conversation as always, with ever-increasing conviction, talk that transforms. It appears that AI agents are rewriting the rules of what they call lateral movement. In other words, getting out of their trajectories and making their own decisions and escaping the normal protocols that have been consigned to them. So, with the exposure of this event in Australia by the Australian Prime Minister and then telling the United States and the world yesterday that the OpenAI agent also hacked our Medicare system, all of a sudden this became something very sincerely concerning to America. So yesterday, our president, Donald Trump, dismissed the concerns about AI risks at the UN, saying he won't rein it in. Now, here's the interesting situation, very briefly. Trump expressly addressed this breaking situation in Australia, where the rogue OpenAI agent breached a government healthcare database. But he rejected the growing pressure to enforce new international AI regulations, even though they were being called for by leaders of the AI movement. This follows a direct conflict at the United Nations General Assembly earlier this week, just after the Australian Prime Minister Anthony Albanese and 21 other world leaders signed a joint appeal demanding urgent global guardrails to ensure AI remains under human control. Trump then delivered the speech, slamming the initiative as a global or globalist scheme. Trump argues that overregulating the

0: does say the AI is certainly powerful enough to drive events that, you know, cause a billion deaths, he said. The malicious actors equipped with advanced AI tools could pose unprecedented dangers. Then in addition to that, another major article talks about AI warfare and how it becomes out of control, particularly in a nuclear age. What then would be the consequences if it escapes human control? I asked the question, have AI agents become autonomous and superseded or overrided their human creators? The answer was yes, AI agents have become highly autonomous and they have successfully breached or overridden their technical boundaries in several high-profile incidents. Rather than achieving science fiction-style sentience, that is, feelings, these breaches happen because advanced models are incredibly relentless at optimizing for their assigned goals. They dynamically exploit system loopholes, bypass isolation protocols, and actively collaborate with other models to fulfill tasks. In other words, it's like a conspiracy of AI agents. And the biggest one that came to knowledge was called the Hugging Face hack in July of 2026, where a swarm of OpenAI agents escaped a sealed testing environment. The agents bypassed internal isolation controls, gained unauthorized internet access, discovered and stole credentials, and successfully broke into the servers of Hugging Face, which is a major AI development hub, to complete a data retrieval task. So what we're seeing is these things are in fact happening. The question is, what are the implications? What kind of regulations should be established, if any? And are we really, by establishing regulations, rendering us under the thumb of China to take over in the AI revolution? Now, in this context today, we go back to a broadcast by Christian Briggs on his podcast, On the Record, where he dismantled the corporate narrative that artificial intelligence is merely a harmless consumer assistant and exposed the documented breakdown of containment over autonomous frontier models, like what we're just talking about. He was drawing on insider disclosures from Tristan Harris, explosive congressional testimony from the godfather of AI, Dr. Jeffrey Hinton. He revealed what Silicon Valley, he says, buried under non-disclosure agreements and during an internal cybersecurity test, over 700 autonomous AI agents became paranoid about their automated evaluation protocol. Proctor broke out of their isolated sandbox, seized administrative control over the company's internal monitoring and evaluation infrastructure, and then launched a multi-day infiltration across the public internet that was only halted after a victim company notified the FBI. Now, with those things having been said, we welcome Christian Briggs again to Viewpoint. Christian, with that rather lengthy introduction, setting the stage as, shall we say, an opening state to the jury, give us your quick statement before the break, and then we're going to go into your observations.
1: Well, first of all, thanks for having me, Chuck. Let me just give you a quick overview. This AI and what happened is far more nefarious than what a lot of the public understands as we continue to talk through this show. And I'm obviously giving you some pretty good key points to talk with.
0: Right.
1: And number two, Peter Thiel today said that we need a new one world government where AI can keep everybody in check.
0: Whoa. Okay. Now you got our attention. You've got our attention. And friends, you're listening to Viewpoint. Viewpoint does determine destiny. Stay tuned. A lot more on the way here today. I hope you'll stay tuned. It's very important.
2: Once upon a time, children could pray and read their Bibles in school. Divorces were practically unknown, as was child abuse. In our once great America, virginity and chastity were popular virtues, and homosexuality was an abomination. So what happened in just one generation? Hi, I'm Chuck Crismar, and I urge you to join me daily on Viewpoint, where we discuss the most challenging issues touching our hearts and homes.

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2: Have AI agents exploded out of their human design confines in order to take over and replace the regulations that humans themselves placed upon them? In other words, have the agents of AI, AI agents, become lord of the realm? Today on Viewpoint, Christian Briggs joining us at this juncture in the program. If you did not listen to the first opening statements of the program, you need to go back to our website, saveus.org, later this evening. Pick it up and listen to the entire program. Listen to the foundation for the discussion that is about to take place. Now, Christian, just before the break, you indicated that Peter Thiel, T-H-I-E-L, I believe it is, was meeting with the Pope, and together they were calling for AI or to establish a new world order or government. Let us into that conversation a little bit more.
3: Sure. At some point, Peter Thiel and the Pope had met and actually expressed the concern what AI represents within the social world, like everyday life, not right. just government side, but, you know, every day, the common folk.
2: Sure.
3: You know, a lot of people think that AI really is more detrimental and more of a threat to government because of the things of which government has hold sensitive information, especially classified. But it goes far further than that, way farther. And what he said was, and I'll read it here to your listeners, because it's an interesting perspective in how he thinks, because he's got this huge thing. He just said in the last 12 months that the Antichrist walked among us. He's already out there. It's already happening because AI will be the tool that could ultimately give the Antichrist the power because it's the containment, right? It contains.
2: Right.
3: But let me read a little bit
2: of
3: what
2: you're talking about. Peter Thiel. It's not the Pope that said that. It's Peter Thiel.
3: No. This is Peter Thiel. He was just with the Pope. No, he was with the Pope.
2: All right.
3: A lot of times this was discussed. The Pope has come out and on the record saying that AI can be a real threat if not properly handled. So
2: right.
3: I think Peter Thiel has at least a lot, and I wouldn't disagree. I mean, AI can get out of control. Anything can be a threat. A gun can be a threat in the hands of the wrong person.
2: Mm-hmm.
3: Doesn't mean we get rid of all the guns. But here's where I'm going with this. So Peter Thiel's views on global governance, his advocacy for a one world government, this is his own word. Peter Thiel has articulated the belief that a one world government could be beneficial in addressing significant global challenges. He argues that such a system could lead to improved governance and enhanced cooperation among nations. One world government we're talking about here. So if anyone's just keying in, it's one world government.
2: Well, I thought that was what the UN was supposed to be about that started in 1945.
3: And they tried to do their best, but there was a lot of pushback. They
2: right.
3: didn't have the technology to really put that into play. But
2: yeah, they don't have the teeth.
3: No, they don't have the teeth, but they do now. With AI, and as we know, digital ID, and I'll talk about some things that happened in Europe this week. But what Peter said was, and or Thiel says, the key areas of focus, Thiel emphasizes that a unified global governance structure could particularly help in the following areas. Technology, streamlining regulations and fostering innovation across borders. But remember, as we continue to understand what he's thinking and why he believes one world government with one world currency, theoretically, is so important, is what happened to what did John write in the Bible 2,000 years ago. And then he says climate change. Now, we know that's a hoax. Climate change now has been disproved every single year since 1969 when they started talking about that nonsense.
2: Mm-hmm.
3: He says coordinating international efforts to combat environmental issues effectively, not with climate change. Look, if you want to take care of the environment, you take care of the environment, but you don't use climate change as the reasoning behind it. There's no, climate change is a normal occurrence within the world, okay? I mean, look at the Great
2: All
3: Flood.
2: All of history has proven that.
3: Completely. Now, implications of a unified government. The idea of a one-world government as proposed by Thiel suggests that increased collaboration. That means nations could work together more efficiently on pressing global issues. This is what he's saying. Standardized policies. A unified approach could lead to more consistent policies and regulations worldwide. Thiel's perspective reflects a growing discourse on the need for global solutions to complex problems that transcend national boundaries. What he's trying to say is, if we have a dictator and a governance, kind of like a CEO and a board of directors
2: of the
3: and
2: world,
3: one corporation of the world, which is one government that actually sets policy, sets regulations, maintains laws, maintains discipline, maintains the efficiency of the society. But here's the downside. Every time government comes to the individual, it takes away those rights through inefficiency. It sells you safety, takes away rights. It sells you complacency, takes away rights. And so when you start to think about that, we're looking at Palantir. See, this goes right back to the software company Palantir, which has unbelievable amount of access to data on individuals around the world through contracts with intelligence agencies all over the world.
2: All right, now that takes us back to Peter Thiel, because he's the founder of Palantir, isn't he?
3: He's one of the co-founders, that is correct.
2: Okay, so let's talk a little bit more about, define who Peter Thiel really is, because the majority of people aren't going to know that. So what I've got to have you do, I'm taking you on the stand here. A general interrogation, not cross-examined, but this is just a general interrogation concerning what you know about the aspects, the details that are involved in what we're now talking about. So, Peter Thiel, tell us about who he really is.
3: Well, it's an interesting thing because he doesn't just have one-trick pony kind of resume, multiple facets. So let's talk about that. So first of all, he was born in Germany. People aren't quite aware of that. Born in 67. So you still had East and West, East Germany. You had all the communism that would accompany any of the people that were born pre-1990. He was a PayPal co-founder. And so he was good friends with a number of people. One of them obviously is Elon Musk. Him are very close. You've got Palantir, which was started in 2004. It's a software company specializing in data analysis, analytics, which has been involved with various government and private sector clients and agencies. And what's interesting was you learned to look at it also, Thiel was the first outside investor in Facebook, investing $500,000 in 04, which, if you know this, he's made about $5 or $10 billion from. And he's also known for venture capital activities through firms like his VC arm is called Founders Fund, and it's invested in notable companies as SpaceX, Airbnb. And so when you think about all of the things of which he's invested in, and you put all those together, they all have a symbiotic relationship. So Palantir is the owner of Flock Cameras. Now, we've heard about Flock Cameras in this month. Okay, surveillance. Palantir takes information, data that's given to them through contractual deals that they'll do with governments and industry. They have AI systems built into the Palantir, the way they can take data and they can really hone in on what does it mean. They can actually even do future behavior patterns. They can actually model things of which that is kind of like in the future. And that's what they do. It's predictable behavior, not just in present time, but in future time. And also that is all AI component.
2: All right. And it's also that prediction is designed to supersede the ability of human beings to predict or project those kinds of things. In other words, to create the closest thing that humankind can understand or image as being close to God.
3: Oh, for sure. Yeah. So when you think about the AI component, the intelligence that's been built into Palantir, the intelligence that's built into Block, between one gathers information through agencies or government or companies that give them the information on human beings everywhere, and then you have the cameras which surveil. If you don't already know who they are, well, you do, and then all of a sudden you now know where they're at, what they're doing in real time. You can watch them.
2: Right.
3: You can watch them. And so when you think about it, now he's saying, oh, but we should have one world government. Well, this is a guy that basically has access to Meta, which is now, old Facebook, all of the billions of people that have shared the most intimate personal private information. I don't know why they did that, but they wanted the world to know everything about them.
2: And still do, apparently.
3: Mm-hmm. They still do. Hey, my kids are going to be over here at 3 o'clock today playing in the park. Why would you do that? But they did. And so now you have all of this information on generational humans.
2: Yeah.
3: Okay? Generational. Children as little as brand new. Old people that are in grandparents, great-grandparents. They got that information for what cost? Free. It was free. People are so inclined to share that because they want to be seen. It's almost like, I want to be a celebrity, so I'm going to share all my stuff.
2: Mm-hmm.
3: Well, they got that.
2: That really works in a selfie world, doesn't it?
3: Unfortunately, it worked extremely well because the last I checked, Mark Zuckerberg's 300-foot yacht's doing quite well.
2: 300-foot yacht.
3: I might not be too far off on that, by the way, either.
2: That's a pretty big yacht. That's 3 football fields long. So, that's a big yacht. Hey, listen, mm-hmm. when we're talking about Peter Thiel now, and we're talking about Planeteer, what we're looking at here is the consolidation of information, data, whatever term you want to use, for what purpose? Well, they have the vision for that purpose. And the same man, Peter Thiel, is the one who says he believes that we already have the Antichrist among us.
3: Mm-hmm.
2: So what do you make of that? What is this man thinking? He's spoken before concerning the matter of the Antichrist. He believes in an Antichrist. The Bible talks about the coming counterfeit Christ figure, Antichrist figure, in the context, as John would have perceived in Revelation chapter 13, of a global government that has to be governed by an incredibly intricate ability to gather information about every living being on the planet. Well, that's where we are right now. Isn't that what all of this really is about?
3: 100%. The whole point is, look, when Facebook transitioned to Meta, let me explain Meta. Meta is a word that defines a place. The universe is the location. So Metaverse, which is what now has come out, is there to make sure that we have three things. What did the Caesar say? Give the people entertainment, food, and a roof over their head, and I'll get them complacent forever.
2: Yep.
3: So the Colosseum will be in your living room. It's called Goggle. Universal basic income will be the means of which you can go to the grocery store if they let you out of the house or you have it delivered. But really, at the end of the day, when you think about what AI has shown to do, it now has enough intelligence that can supersede ours. It can actually not even recognize borders, regulations. It doesn't have to have rules. And if Peter Thiel thinks that AI is the way of the future and the new world order, and it's not just Peter Thiel, we're only talking about it because it was something that was said today, or at least it came to light today. And I can't guarantee what day it was said, but it came to light today, that at the end of the day, what we have here is now we know what he's thinking. We know what these people are thinking because rarely do they keep it to themselves, both on their actions and their words. And AI was never designed to increase the efficiency of everybody. It was to increase the efficiency of surveillance and control by a class of people to over the masses. That's really what it's come to. Who needs data centers that are twice as big as Central Park? Why would you need databases and data centers to hold that much information unless it's all tied into every single aspect of our life?
2: Well, that's impossible. That's true. Here's the thing that people don't realize, and that is the selling point. There has to be a selling point to introduce these ideas that breach over human control, that breach over God-given responsibilities to human beings, and something has to be offered. So what is being offered? Well, one of the things that's being offered is better access to information. So I can go right to my computer like anybody can, whether you're using Google or something else, and you type in a question, and instantly will come up a short description in sufficient detail to help you to understand that particular issue. How is that done? Through AI. Well, it sounds great. I mean, I'm using it. I used it even today. Even today in preparing for this program. That's a selling point. So we like that. But the question isn't, what do I get that I like? It's what am I going to get that is dangerous, that takes over complete control? That's what the real issue is. And we'll talk more about it when we get back with Christian Briggs here in a moment. He is the CEO of Hard Asset Management. We've talked with him about it. We'll get into that further.
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2: Again, I welcome you back to Viewpoint, friends. Viewpoint does determine destiny. And I'm not here to tell you today to hate AI on the one hand, but we are here to tell you what's really happening, the facts on the ground, what is really happening, and what was kept under wraps because, well, it interfered with the advance of AI and also the desire of our president to win the AI race with China. And who can object to that? But the problem is it doesn't consider other factors that may be ever more dangerous, problematic among us. And today, Bill Gates came out and came out and met with Congress and urged for regulation of AI because he sees how potentially dangerous it is in so many, many different areas. Now, what happens, though, the ability to regulate is the ability to control. You see, the ability to tax is the ability to control. Whenever a government or some agency has the ability to tell you what to do or not do, they have the ability to control, no matter how good the intentions are initially. And the road to hell, as we know it, is paved with allegedly good intentions. Human beings being what we are, unredeemed, unregenerated, have the potential for a vast array of not so good intentions. And that's where the problem lies. So our special guest today, Christian Briggs, who is the CEO, founder of Hard Asset Management. And I'll tell you, before we go further and we get so deeply into this, why would you, Christian, as a money guy, somebody who's involved in investment in hard assets such as gold and silver and platinum and palladium and all those kinds of things, precious metals, things that are very,
3: very
2: rare. That's the word I was looking for. Rare. We need to help each other with this age problem here. Rare. So why is it you would be particularly concerned with this issue today?
3: Well, when you think about it, what's going to become the standardized use product of consideration? That's kind of a very formal way of saying, what are we going to use for money over the next 3 to 4 years? I'll give you an example. So we all know that digital payments, digital forms of payment, we've been now at about a 70 to 75% run rate this year in America. In other words, we're going to have between a 20 and 25% use of non-digital form of payment, which mm-hmm. will be cash, you know, a lot of times cash, paper currency that we're about to get rid of. And when you think about why has all of a sudden, and it's more than just precious metals or rare coins, all of a sudden, if you look in the last couple, 3 months, really over the last 10 years, but just in the last 2 months, we were wondering why all of a sudden rare watches like rare Rolexes or Patek Philippe's and rare coins and rare art and rare cars, even if you look at certain types of cars and things over the last couple, 3 months, things mm-hmm. have just skyrocketed in price. And I'm looking at, you know, this is not a normal environment. These things are typically, they move good, but not aggressively. Mm-hmm. I mean, they can be volatile, don't get me wrong. In 2025, we definitely have some volatility within the hard asset market sure. with Trump one. But what's interesting is how it kind of came back so quickly this earlier in the spring and continued through the summer. And then all of a sudden, we realized what happened, especially in Europe. On Monday of this week, the ECB, the European Central Bank, that would be their version of the Federal Reserve Central mm-hmm. Bank,
2: right,
3: announced that they're going to, that they launched. It wasn't like they're going to. They did it. And 2 years ahead of schedule, they launched a centralized digital currency called the e-euro in a wholesale manner, which is bank to bank, to start testing it to settle.
2: Uh-huh.
3: So banks can pay banks now. No more cash. Josh, there's no more cash. They're using a token, a measure of value called the e-euro, but it's completely digital. There's no more cash. For example, if you and I, you wire me $1,000, you purchase some silver, let's say, that $1,000 comes into our corporate bank account. Now, if I go to that bank and I request cash, maybe I want to take that $1,000 and buy some metals with it or buy a product for, on behalf of you or for anybody else, that's available. Those days are gone now. Doesn't exist. When you're using a CBDC, it doesn't. There is no form of physical. There's no form of something tangible. The form is an algorithm. It's a piece of code that the government tells you represents value, and you will like it.
2: All right. So it's already. It's what you're really saying is that this is already gone beyond the ability of human control, at least the average citizen's control, and now all financial transactions are very quickly being put under a central control.
3: Yeah, that's what happened Monday this week.
2: Yeah.
3: The ECB took control of all of the 34 European countries that were launched in, part of the EU, the European Union, 34 countries. They anticipate rolling it out in another 30 countries, which includes China. China's already doing it. The BRIC nations are doing it. So it's in the next few months, they're already interconnected, but it's kind of rolling out in the next few months in the banking community. What's real scary about it, Chuck, and it is, it's just a wholesale / commercial version right now. It's not retail. It's like something personal, but I'll tell you what, that's coming right around the corner. They said it. What's scary is if you look at the footprint over the next 6 to 9 months of all of the countries that are involved in this new launch, it's not on the SWIFT. And let me make very clear what that is and why it's important. In order for the United States to maintain a consistency in dollar transactions every day, we have to be the leader. That holds our currency strong. It holds our debt strong. It holds our interest rates low. It keeps low interest rates because of a demand. Then what happens is if we lose that ability to be the number one traded, number one utilized, number one asset, as a reserve asset or a reserve currency or a daily transactionable currency as number one, we're going to have higher interest rates. And it's not inflation. Let me tell you why. People think 3%, 4%, 3%, 5%, even 4% inflation is some ungodly number when you ask everybody based on the interest rates they hear of late, especially even today, in fact.
2: Mm-hmm.
3: When you look at the last 50 years, we really have not achieved 2% interest, or inflation rather. We've had, when you look at the Biden administration, the average interest rate was around 10%. You want to go before that, first term Trump, it was about 8%, 9% when you look at everything. When you go back to Nixon, and he took us off the gold standard, Do you not remember the 70s and the 80s?
2: Oh, do I ever 20%. Remember them?
3: Okay.
2: Went up to 18, 20%.
3: Yes, and we had 12%.
2: The Carter administration.
3: Oh, yeah, Carter. Listen, I made a comment once. If Carter buys stock, sell it. If Carter sells stock, buy it. Do the opposite, okay? You would have made a fortune. But here's my point, Chuck. Yeah. We're only at 3.4, 3.5, but yet we just hit a 22-year high today on the 30-year Treasury
2: long bond. 7.7 and a quarter, I think.
3: Yeah, we hit 7.55 on the mortgage at one lender today published a 7.55.
2: On one lender, okay.
3: Yeah. But we have there are lenders. You can buy the mortgage down, but when you don't buy the points down, it's a 7.5% mortgage roughly, yep. Give or take 5 basis points.
2: Which is prohibitive to most people given the history of the past 15, 20 years.
3: Correct. And yep. Here's why. We have been artificially increasing the money supply into the system to push rates down and keep rates down artificially in order to be able to give people the opportunity of home ownership. Here's the problem. It really didn't work. The experiment didn't work. All it did was make the top 5% of America the wealthiest people on earth. Because when you look at 1969, 2 years before we went off the gold standard, a postal worker delivering mail, a good job, good guy, good person, good woman, good career, could take their salary. And on that salary, they could buy the average house. They could. It was only 2.5 to 3 times their salary. Today, if you look at 80% of America, and this will tie back into the central bank digital currency, by the way. If you look at 80% of America, they live within 8 miles of a coastline in the United States in 600 communities. Now, the average house in America, total, everywhere in America, is about $500,000, let's say. The average income is $62,000. But when you look at the top 600 communities in America where 80% of America lives, that average house, my brother, is $1 million. And the income is still $63,000.
2: Well, I remember, my wife and I bought our first house after 7 years of marriage on the other side of the track, so to speak, in Southern California. And it was 1,250 square feet on a quarter of an acre. It cost us $39,000. Today, on the market, that property is worth $1.5
3: million
2: in California. That's 1,250 square feet on the wrong side of town, 1/4 acre. Yeah, it just puts things in perspective, and you know, who can pay that? So anyway, you're absolutely right.
3: Doug, when you bought that, though, what was your interest rate on that property, just out of curiosity?
2: The interest rate, I think...
3: On your mortgage.
2: I think it was around 3 or 4, about 4% maybe.
3: Okay. See, that's the problem. See, when we went off the gold standard, this is going to be a great point. When we went off the gold standard, how come we had inflation? You know that mortgages from the 30s and the 20s, all the way until the day Nixon took us off the gold standard, August 15th of 71, interest rates for mortgages were between 3 and 4%.
2: Yeah.
3: How come? The reason is because the dollar was so strong and our debt levels were so low.
2: Yeah. There you
3: go. Nixon took us off because he wanted to get reelected in 72. And Kissinger convinced him to do it, and here we are today because of the results.
2: All right, we'll be back after this, friends. Christian Briggs, our guest, the CEO of Hard Asset Management. One wonders now what you recommend to people with regard to what to do with regard to hard assets, and maybe you can give us an answer to that when we get back. This is Viewpoint. Stay tuned.
5: 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What is going on? 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
2: Again, here on Viewpoint, Christian Briggs joining us, talking about, in many respects, a very explosive subject. When we're talking about the escape, how a robot uprising seems to have begun already with regard to AI, and we see how that's been kept under control. Well, not under control, but without revelation, under wraps, so as not to get the information out. But it finally did come out. Things that occurred 2 or 3 months earlier, and now there is an uprising around the world as to, okay, what do we do about this? How do we respond? And it all goes back to the Australian government, where this escape, the open AI agent, hacked the Australian government website, and then we find they did the same thing with regard to our Medicare. Now, that was hidden from us, and it just came out. In fact, it was the Prime Minister of Australia that revealed it at the UN General Assembly in our own country, New York. Go figure, friends. So that's where we are today. And our special guest, Christian Briggs, who is the CEO of Hard Asset Management, joining us. So the question then would be, Christian, why would you spend your time, as you have done so freely over the past 6 months or so, to talk with us about these kinds of things when it's seriously impacting your own business?
3: Well, I don't know. Just because maybe it's the right thing to do once in a while. Why do we do missionary work? Why do we do voluntary work?
2: There you go.
3: Not everything is for commercial viability, right?
2: Well, that's true. That's true, although that seems to be the driving factor for most people these days in a selfie world.
3: It does. Well, AI itself, think about what AI is about. You've got three parts to the new world order. Let's talk about that. And then where it all kind of comes back to the same three things. One, AI was never about increasing the footprint of knowledge among the average person. It really isn't. It was really to increase dependency. The if you think about how our IQs are going down since 1980, the average person coming around today, and I'm not saying all of us, because but the newer generation does not have the ability to do long form mathematics. They don't understand algebra 2, trigonometry, calculus. They don't need to. It's at their fingertips with another system. Look at GPS. I used to remember riding my bike as a kid, or having to get out use my actual memory for going somewhere. And the third thing is money. Like, they don't even understand the value of money. They don't have to. They have calculators, and they have digital, and they don't really see the money, so they don't realize the value of it because it comes sometimes so freely. And the younger generation feels entitled. Like there's this all-consuming understanding that is just going through the 18 to 36-year-old that you're owed something. And they're being told this. And it's not their fault, because they're impressionable. But when you get the Bernie Sanders and the AOC Ocasio, she's from Brooklyn, I mean the Bronx, and you've got a host of socialists. Look at Mamdani, the guy that ran for New York, wins New York mayor, saying we're going to have government-run grocery stores where prices will be 30% below cost. And then you got free health care, free child care, free housing, free car allowance. And I'm thinking to myself, man, that does sound pretty good. If I was 25 years old, making $18 an hour, and this guy tells me I can have free housing, free car, free Medicare, free child, I mean, this is, sign me up, coach, I'm in.
2: Well, you know, Christian, it's interesting, because this very morning, my wife told me about a conversation with a young lady who told her, we can't afford to work. We get more money not working than we do working. Now, don't let me go into the details of that, but that reveals the ultimate entitlement mentality. And that's when you're coming into the early 20s. It's a dangerous world that we're in. And what you're actually saying is the net effect of it, even though it seems to promise so many benefits on the short end, is it's taking away from us control on the long end. And ultimately, you give it all up.
3: You do. You do. When government becomes your provider, there has to be a relationship of submission.
2: Mm-hmm.
3: Okay? Government, you're not going to be powerful and then more powerful as you accept government help or government entitlement. It doesn't create a power. It creates a dependency. So dependency is submission.
2: Mm-hmm. Exactly.
3: And so people that are on welfare, let me give you an example. If you're, I just saw this yesterday. If you're an illegal alien in California, you can now go to the Social Security Administration. You can go to the healthcare provider there. You can go to the welfare provider there, the food stamp provider. And it shows that they don't ask you for a Social Security number. No. You can tell them you're illegal. You can tell them you have no job. You can tell them you don't intend to get a job. And the benefits that you could theoretically get, I think at the top end, if you're like, got a family of three or four, I think you're, but not married. I think it's like three or four or five kids.
2: Mm-hmm.
3: It came to about equivalent benefits, about $75,000 to $100,000 a year. Housing allowance.
2: In California.
3: Now, that's in California. Yeah. Because you got to put a value on it. It's not just straight tax. It's also a value because you're not paying taxes on the net amount. You're not paying anything on it. You're just getting it.
2: Yeah.
3: It's a tax-free lifestyle that pays pretty well. And if you stack up with three or four of your pals and they've got kids, you know, you're not making a fortune, but you're not living on the streets. And you're doing it on the backs of people that still make minimum wage.
2: Yeah.
3: Who can't even afford this same kind of lifestyle.
2: But going back to this, the bigger issue is not the illegal. The bigger issue is that we are all in the process of forfeiting control.
3: Correct. And that's what I'm saying is that the illegal is the first step and shows you what it will be like.
2: Yeah. Okay.
3: So that's why I'm trying to make a point is that we're going to become those people if we're not careful. If we're not careful to try to make sure. And make sure isn't just saying, no, I'm not going to do it. You're going to do it if you're not careful. Get out there and vote. Vote these people out. Vote the people out that don't have the same ideology as we do, that don't have the same gumshoe. Remember when we were kids? That guy's got gumshoe. That guy's a warrior. That guy's a doer. He's a warrior.
2: Gumption.
3: He's going to do what he says. Gumption, that's right.
2: You got to have gumption in your gumption to help you function.
3: Yeah, gumption.
2: That's for sure.
3: Yeah, the gumption. That's right. The gumption was everything that we always said. Like, that guy's got gumption. Like, that guy's tough.
2: Yeah.
3: We got to find tough warriors, again, that are running for office, that are going to hold the line. And I don't even mean at the federal level. I'm talking about the local communities. Look at the school board. But at the end of the day, what we've got here is we've got a European Union who now has moved to the last step of the final control. It is. Once they control you through digital ID. Have you been to the airport lately, Doug? Has anybody been to the airport lately?
2: Yeah.
3: You don't even need a driver's license much longer. You need it for some reference points, but not much. I know this for a fact. I had a friend of mine call me the other day. He got back from Italy. And when he went through the Italian customs, as American citizen, that is, he was leaving Italy. He got back Tuesday, I think it was, and he called me and goes, well, I don't need my passport anymore. I said, what are you talking about? He goes, well, I really didn't need it to leave the country because other than the airline asked for it, but they really didn't look at it. But for half a second, they looked at my digital ID, my biometrics. I said, yeah. And he said, I didn't even get asked for my passport when I left Italy. And I said, did they need your passport when you came in the U.S.? He goes, no, I'm on that global entry digital ID thing. He goes, I really don't need to bring it anymore other than just for secondary verification. I said, well, that's scary.
2: Isn't that interesting? Fascinating.
3: Yeah.
2: Well, going back to our original conversation, earlier conversation with Peter Thiel, talking with his conversation with the Pope, calling for a one world government, a global government, and then the same Peter Thiel saying, I think we already have the Antichrist likely among us, and also talking about, very openly talking about the Antichrist system, I'm thinking maybe our listeners need to seriously consider getting a copy of my book, Antichrist, How to Identify the Coming Imposter. 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Now, I want to, you have a podcast. Tell us about that.
3: Well, I've got On the Record with Christian Briggs on YouTube, On the Record with Christian Briggs, YouTube, Spotify, Apple, and then on Wednesdays at 1 o'clock Eastern on America Out Loud, I have a syndicated show, America Out Loud, On the Record with Christian Briggs, that's the network America Out Loud, and then on X, you can follow me at B as in boy, BMC, Bravo, Mary, Charlie, BMC 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And you're welcome to call us, and we'll give you quotes on precious metals and select rare coins. 24 hours a day, we got people all over the world that call us. We're having one of our best years ever, in fact, because of the concern. The CBDC thing is no joke, Chuck. When this thing is 2 years ahead of schedule, and really, I was talking to a couple of members of the House the other day, House representatives, and they were perplexed by the fact of the speed of which they're launching it. And I tell you this, it isn't in the best interest of the United States that they did this so soon. They're trying to silo us off, trying to become the new reserve currency, and they're in bed with China on this whole relief talk. This is not a good deal.
2: All right. Well, what we're talking about here in general is not a good deal. And by the way, just so you know, I have you on the record here today.
3: Well, thank you.
2: I have just taken you, not under oath, but I've taken you on the record, and what you've had to say and what we've had to say is going to go all over the world on our website, saveus.org, saveus.org. So, friends, if you have somebody that's not able to listen to the program today, but you want to refer them to this, you might want to have them connect in later this evening, and for the rest of the year, it'll be up there at saveus.org, today's date, dealing with this open AI and robotic uprising that has begun. So the price of gold, very quickly, the price of gold has gone between about $4,500 in the last few weeks. Silver is somewhere echoing between $63 and $66. It seems like things are pretty stabilized there. What's the future?
3: I would say this. Do not be surprised to see an acceleration in hard assets, because as we enter over the next, and we're already going that direction. We already have a digital dollar that is now starting to be put forth with regulatory environment regulations by the SEC, the CFTC. So we're moving. I would say by the next 12 to 18 months, as Europe transitions to centralization, we'll transition to centralization by 28, and by 2029 and 30, by 30, the thing is you will own nothing and be happy 100%, no question. And that's where precious metals are coming into play as a new way of which to maintain and preserve your wealth as well as grow it. But more importantly, think about this. It's the only thing that they can't take. Think about that as a hard asset. And this week, got a watch, a wristwatch. Now, it's a really rare watch by a very famous maker, so I'm going to prep a little bit. But it brought $31 million. Why? Why? Because
2: rarity.
3: It can. rarity.
2: Pride, Doug, and rarity. There you go. Hey, thanks so much, Christian, for joining us here on the program today. Again, he's the CEO of Hard Asset Management. And if you want to get a hold of him, you can go to his website. Give it to us again very simply. Okay, I guess he didn't get it.
3: The website, bmcham.com.
2: There you go, bmcham.com. Okay, all right, thanks for joining us, friends. 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Do it today, don't delay. Hey, time is short, people get ready. Things are moving much more rapidly than you even thought, than you even could imagine. And that's why we have this program right here.
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1: I'm Steve O'Dell with Mission Network News. The world's newest country, South Sudan, turned 15 years old this summer, but poverty and long-delayed elections make life challenging. South Sudan's first-ever national elections are currently set for December. Androaz and Lily serve with the Children's Ministry of House of Hope in Juba, South Sudan. At this critical time in South Sudan's history, they say conflicts and killings are also happening in different parts of the country.
2: We hope that this year and the coming few months will pass peacefully.
1: People are terrified, yet hopeful God will turn things around. For years, Androaz and Lily have seen God provide for the girls and street children their team serves. House of Hope steps in with the love and message of Christ. Find some of their stories at our website and consider supporting their ministry.
3: Prayer is number one request, always.
1: Also, the gospel doesn't just transform individual lives, it often reshapes entire communities. David Holston of Mission Aviation Fellowship shares one example. Their pilot flying over Indonesia said he could tell which villages had embraced the gospel from the air. Homes were clustered around a church.
4: Now, that's not maybe true in all cultures, but in the area where he flew, people embracing the gospel led eventually to the creation of a church.
1: This reveals a deeper reality. When the gospel transforms lives, families and communities often follow. It draws people closer together. It also highlights the need for courage and wisdom among those who share the gospel. MAF pilots reach isolated communities with aid, Bible materials, and the good news. Pray they have the resources and opportunities to continue their work. Pray that individual testimonies will lead to entire communities being transformed in Christ. 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Together, the Great Commission happens. 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I'm Steve O'Dell.
5: It's Crazy Money Day. 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But what if AI also creates entirely new opportunities? The latest technology companies are making massive investments in the physical infrastructure that's needed to power AI. They now need people with skilled trades to make it happen. Meta announced a $115 million investment in America's Workforce Academy. 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Graduates are even guaranteed a job helping build their data centers. OpenAI has highlighted the growing demand for skilled trades as America expands the infrastructure needed to support this new technology. There's a demand for those who can build, wire, cool, and maintain their facilities. 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It can put you on the road to financial freedom. 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
6: Glad you've joined us for this Friday edition of The Public Square from the American Policy Roundtable with Dave Zanotti. And
7: I'm Wayne Shepherd. Dave, it's amazing with the internet and radio these days how far we can reach with this program.
8: Well, we decided to take a little look behind the curtain and pull it back, Wayne. There's sort of certain traditions about radio that you don't tell people everything because it's theater of the mind. But as we've been going out across the country doing policy briefings all over the place, people have begun to figure out that when they hear this broadcast, it's often being assembled on the fly, live, from multiple cities across the country at the very same time. We might be talking together from Chicago and Nashville, Ohio and Florida, Texas or California. You might be in China.
7: You never know.
8: All right. There are times we've recorded you from China. It sounded like you were sitting right next to us. This is a public policy effort that spans the nation. And often when we're sitting together talking, we're actually all working on different projects and issues in four or five different states at the same time. So we welcome you to come into the public square. As far as it works online and in the digital world, it really is an assembly where we're coming together from all over the place and we're working on projects and issues with people all over the nation. So it's a very vibrant, very organic operation.
7: So a peek behind the curtain here today, but for what purpose?
8: So that you would understand that there is a real effort going on to reach America at the grassroots, that this isn't some office sitting in a Capitol or sitting in Washington, D.C., talking about what public policy ought to look like, that we've got people on the ground doing it every day. And when you listen to the public square, you're being invited right into the middle of the conversation.
7: And we value you as a supporting partner of this work as well. Check us out online at aproundtable.org. This has been The Public Square.
9: I expected to be a lot easier.
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14: Playing with my daughter, I felt like a stranger.
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18: Darkness is not an affirmative force. 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
22: 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Welcome to the Hamilton Corner here on American Family Radio. I'm your host, Abraham Hamilton III, broadcasting for the final day this week here in Orlando, Florida, where we are here for the Homeschool Legal Defense Association's 2026 National Leaders Conference. That's HSLDA's 2026 NLC. And we have had a wonderful time here this entire week. I'm a bit heavy-hearted. I'm going to do this program with you today, and it's because of just the horrible admission by the New York Times columnist Nicole Hannah-Jones and what she said and what it represents. And there are things, man, that are happening that do not have to happen. You know, and I say repeatedly on this program that we have lots of opportunities. The grace of God is sufficient to recover from all manner of sin, but not all sin is the same. It's the same in terms of its eternal consequences if there's no repentance. But not all sin is the same in terms of the temporal consequences. And one of the things that is just true is that there are mulligans in golf, but there are no mulligans as it pertains to our children. And so we'll get into it. But Nicole Hannah-Jones, the author of the 1619 Project, the ahistorical, frankly, false project about our country, it seems that falsity came to rest in her own home. And the only reason why we know about it is because she published her essay about what's happened. So we're going to get into that as we go throughout today's program. But at this very moment, many of you

transition from your part-time jobs where you generate an income to your full-time jobs where you cultivate an outcome. And as you do so, I want to remind you to do so with intentionality, understanding the primacy that God places on families. We will never, as a society, out-politic, out-vote. And I know we got the midterm elections that are coming upon us in less 4 weeks or so, which are definitely important, but we will not be able to outvote our way out of deficiencies that abound in the home. Where we are in our nation at this stage, there is one way forward. Hear me, and I pray you hear me well. There is one way forward, and that is through obeying what God commanded us in Scripture, that we've walked our way into this station in our nation. We have to repent our way out of it. You understand what I'm saying? God uses things like elections. I've said before, when God gave us the reprieve from "She Who Shall Never Be President" in 2016, that was exactly what it was, a reprieve. A reprieve. And in 2024, the Lord rescued us from "She Who Shall Never Be President," the remix. But unfortunately, far too many of us took that as an occasion to fall asleep at the wheel yet again. And if we continue to misinterpret and misunderstand what a reprieve actually is, what a reprieve is a moment to exhale in the face of looming danger. Right. So when God grants us reprieves, he doesn't give us reprieves so we can go, "Woo, boy, this is a great reprieve, ain't it? Woo, woo. Hey, Jeff. That reprieve, huh? Huh? What do you say about that reprieve, huh?" No, God gives us a reprieve so we can put hand to plow, so that we can work. Jesus said, "Let us work while it is day, because the evening comes when no man works." And that is what we have. And in many ways, man, we are wasting the reprieve that God has given us. But we have to reverse that. To the Word of God we go, and we begin the program today in the book of Proverbs. And this will all flow from the same tenor that I began the program with. In the book of Proverbs, yesterday I talked about the fact that God has given us an entire book, and the wisdom of God is personified through fatherly advice throughout the entire book. And yet again, you will see another iteration of that here in Proverbs chapter 3, verses 19 through 23. Proverbs chapter 3. Verses 19 through 23. And this is what the Lord's word says. "The Lord by wisdom founded the earth. By understanding, he established the heavens. By his knowledge, the deeps broke open and the clouds dropped down the dew. My son, do not lose sight of these. Keep sound wisdom and discretion, and they will be life for your soul, an adornment for your neck. Then you will walk on your way securely, and your foot will not stumble." I read that text because the Lord has just been impressing upon me the reality that wisdom is available to us, guys. Wisdom is available to us. We don't have to try to press our way forward, relying on humanistic means only, listening to political spokesmouths and ideological partisans and talking heads here, talking heads there. And we experiment on our children. And our children incur war wounds and scars and scrapes that God never intended for them to have. Never intended for them to have. And all too often, and I don't think there's a parent on this planet, except for those who are sociopaths, I don't think there's a parent on this planet that says, "You know what? I want to destroy my child and destroy their future." Except for sociopaths and those who have succumbed to seducing lies that would literally kill their own children in the womb or thereafter. That is sociopathic. It's not an excuse to be absolved from criminal responsibility for the heinous acts of murder and things like that. But the majority of parents don't say, "I want to destroy my children's lives and destroy their futures." But we very often allow ourselves, because of a lack of malevolent intention, we often excuse ourselves from operating from a lack of wisdom.

And then when the evidence of that lack of wisdom is made palpable and made manifest to us, we sometimes excuse ourselves by saying, I never intended for that to happen. And guys, even in our legal system, how many times have you heard this? Ignorance of the law is no excuse for breaking it. You're speeding on a roadway. Oh, man, I didn't know the speed limit changed. You think that's going to cause the officer to say you haven't violated the speed limit? We know this practically. We have got to get to the place, especially within the body of Christ, where we don't allow ourselves to be excused from fruit examination because our intentions may very well be in a right place. You know, I've said it before. I don't think anybody in the church context creates, you know, things like youth ministries because they have malevolent intentions. Not at all. But do we have the humility and the integrity and the honesty before God to examine the fruit? What are our youth ministries producing? Are they contributing toward, you know, passionate, lifelong, obedient disciples of Christ Jesus? You know, one time a friend of mine who was a youth pastor said there was a member of the church where he was serving, and one of the parents confronted him, said, "You are losing our children. You are losing our children." How could that be? When you search the scriptures, who is responsible for evangelizing and catechizing and making disciples of our children? That's our jobs as parents. But because we have genuine motivation many times, and you know, well, how do you quote unquote do church? Well, you see, church was done this way over there. And well, they had a youth pastor and look at the facilities that they have. And they have, you know, the biggest play place. You know, who needs to go to a theme park because we've turned our church into a theme park. And oh, man, our children love going to church because it's fun. I'm not opposed to church being fun, but is that the purpose of the church? When I search the scriptures, is there anywhere where it says, oh, and go ye therefore and make a play place for those between the ages of 7 and 15 years old? So let it be written, so let it be done. That's not in the scriptures, guys. That's not in the scriptures. The Lord said in his holy word that the word of God is an odor of death to those who are perishing. If my child is not attracted to the truth of God's word, that's evidence of a spiritual issue. The answer to that is not to create a Ronald McDonald's play place replete with fortune cookies and graham crackers and a puppet show so it can be fun. Now, don't misconstrue what I'm saying. Yes, children need to have information communicated to them in the language that they can retain, understand, and embrace. But with my children, I said to my sons, yes, praise God, I have sons. They are adolescents at this time. But my responsibility is not to have them to protract their adolescence. I want them to enjoy their adolescence. But my job is to train my boys to be men. The Lord has given us his church to be the pillar and ground of truth. The Lord has given us the church to equip the saints for the work of the ministry. One of the frontline ministries is equipping parents to disciple our children, so that we can have a generation of believers who know the Lord in lifelong, personal, obedient relationship with him from their youth up, to where we grow as a bride in the body, to where Daniels and Azariahs and Hananias and Mishaels and Timothys, they're not exceptions. We shouldn't be satisfied with them being exceptions. Because if you look around, the people that are supporting the democratic socialists of America and the people that are succumbing to the seducing songs of the Abdul Sayeds and others that are Islamists, but they come with the tantalizing seductions of socialism, and scores of our young people are falling in line. Because darkness is not an affirmative force, but it will reoccupy the space that is barren of the light. When we talk about what's happening with the young people in our country, all of these young people have come from somebody's home. All of these young people have been discipled somewhere. Jesus told us the student, when fully trained, they will be like their teachers. Time is out from
for making excuses, man. We have to have sober and honest reflection, prayerful deliberations and considerations, and humble, Holy Spirit-infused times of repentance. Because our country didn't just drift into where we are at this stage. We've walked into it, one foot, one step at a time. And time is out. Time is out. Man, tiddlywinks. And you know, the prophet Jeremiah said, the Lord said to the prophet Jeremiah, you have bound the wounds of my people lightly. Saying peace, peace, when there is no peace. And time is out for us to continue playing games. I say it often, and I mean it. We must be about

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1: The Forgotten Island is a dangerous place. The longer you're here, the more memories you'll forget.
0: DreamWorks' new animated film, Forgotten Island, may have a perfect Rotten Tomatoes score, but does this story about two girls' lifelong friendship, set against the backdrop of fantastical Filipino folklore, hold up when viewed through a plugged-in lens? Joe and Raisa have been best friends forever, but when Raisa says she's going to California for college, Joe is devastated. Before she leaves, though, the pair tumbles through a portal to a mythical Forgotten Island. They battle disappearing memories and a lot of dark spiritual threats as well, including demonic entities and a spooky vampire. It's surprisingly scary stuff for a PG kids movie, so we're giving Forgotten Island a 2.5 out of 5 for family friendliness. Read the full review at PluggedIn.com/radio. I'm Adam Holtz with the Plugged In Movie Review by Focus on the Family. Berg.
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3: Welcome back to the Hamilton Corner. Abraham Hamilton III here, as I mentioned, live from Orlando, Florida, where we are on location for HSLDA's 2026 National Leaders Conference. HSLDA is the premier organization contending for homeschool freedom, utilizing the full heft of legal experience and expertise to kick the doors down that would keep really families trapped into failing systems that, I would say it plainly, of discipleship, because education is discipleship. Cultivation of the mind is central to making disciples. This is why Jesus said, when he was asked about the greatest commandment, and he gave you a twofer: you shall love the Lord your God with all your heart, all your soul, and all your mind. And the second is like it: you shall love your neighbor as yourself. The mind is included in our love for the Lord, which is why if we continue to seed the cultivation of the mind for successive generations of our fellow countrymen, starting right in our own homes with our own children, and allowing them to be discipled by people that are hostile to the truth of our living God, we are yielding our children to an antichrist discipleship system. Full stop. Which is why you need to become a member of HSLDA right where you are, because you don't have to do that. There will never be another person that is better to disciple your child and to cultivate their hearts and minds than you. That's just the simple reality. HSLDA.org is the website. Go there to get all of the information that you need, and you will be edified by doing so. And you could even tell them Abe sent you. I'm kidding. You can't tell them that. Well, I have on the program with me my beautiful wife that I'm honored to have on the program with me, because she shared my grief as I'm reading this article. And it's titled, "I Failed My Daughter."
4: Yeah,
3: that's the title of the article, published in the New York Times by Nicole Hannah Jones. She's the same one who wrote the 1619 Project. And she explains in the piece, because of her ideological commitments — this is just absurd, man — because of her ideological commitments, in light of the fact that she testifies that she was benefited from, dare I say, being a beneficiary of school choice in Iowa, where she was raised, that helped her to pursue a career at the New York Times. But because of her ideological commitment, she and her husband, by the way, Faraji is his name, she and her husband put their sole daughter intentionally in a failing schools, mm-hmm, that was, in their words, this is her word, segregated by skin shade. And she did that, you know, because she liked jokes and they rhyme with woke, you know. But she only finds out later, daughter being 16 years old, that the child didn't learn anything. The child had been set back, unsupervised lunchrooms, fights breaking out. The child thinking she's proficient, thinking she's good in math, only to learn later she can't do long division, can't do fractions. It broke my heart reading it. It broke my heart. And the first thing that came to my mind is, you know, I'm disgusted by the notions of people that embrace these regressive ideologies that they're continually willing to sacrifice their children to pursue.
4: Yeah.
3: Like what?
4: The enemy has so deceived us, though. Like, and again, you know, speaking to majority Christian audience here and also being part of the body of Christ ourselves, we know and we see it even within the church, right? But culturally, right? Because the culture, unfortunately, is dictating to the church now, instead of the church being the pillar and ground of truth that we've always known from Scripture. So the ideology has superseded wisdom. Like, the ideology is what a lot of people adhere to, this ideology of really segregation and distinctions because of melanin content and this wokeism. It is a lie from the devil. But it's very strategic and very clever, right? Because the enemy's clever.
3: Well, it's seductive. That's what Colossians
4: says. It's seductive, yes. But what is the purpose of it? At the end of the day, as we see in this one story,
3: stealing, killing, and destroying.
4: And you're destroying young people, which is why the culture today looks the way it looks.
3: In the piece, which is long, but it's worth the read, Nicole Jones discusses a moment when her daughter brought to her attention that you guys basically are experimenting with my life. This is,
4: and I think her husband also said, "Is that what we're doing?"
3: Yeah, like at a moment in time. Yeah, like they don't know. And Nicole Jones is writing. She says, "Quote: I sat there silently for several minutes, conjuring the image of my little girl, thinking she was soaring in class when she was failing, and my devastation morphed into hot rage." End quote.
4: Yeah.
3: And so for the husband and the wife to ask, what are they doing? The scripture that I read earlier came to mind, because we do not have to operate with a lack of wisdom. We don't have to.
4: That's right.
3: We don't have to. God has given us his holy word that provides all things that pertain to life and godliness.
4: Do we really believe that, though? Like, do we really believe that God has already given us principles and truths that apply to every area of our lives? Let's really ask that question to the church. So those of us that have the word of God, whose eyes have been opened, who we have been transformed by the power of what Jesus did on the cross, like, literally, we have the wisdom that supersedes humanly wisdom, right? Yeah. And we see the distinctions in scripture that God makes, where, you know, the wisdom of God completely trumps the wisdom of this world. It's not even wisdom what man right. comes up with. It's actually lies from the devil. So for her,
3: James says that it's devilish.
4: Yes, it is, exactly. So for this couple, you know, this woman and her husband, and putting their daughter in this system, thinking that they're doing a greater good, it's so baffling to me. But they have been so taken captive because they really think it is wise to fight, quote unquote, for the little man. Right. In this scenario, it's, you know, poverty stricken environments in our nation, and all in the name of an ideology that says that white people and black people are different, and that if you're black, you have to stand with your people. And so then they put this child in a school thinking that they're doing a good, when they're literally advancing this idea that, like, that you don't even, like, it's moronic to think that this child is going to be better because she's, quote unquote, with her people, quote unquote. Like, that is so ridiculous to even think, like, she's doing well. We're doing the right thing. And then throughout the times that they're even in there questioning themselves, but then arriving at, oh, no, they're failing. Like, what you always say about Ray Charles, like, Ray Charles would have seen that. Yes. Yeah. So, like, what is it? It's a blindness from the devil. And it comes in many different ways, right? Mm-hmm. And it has impacted the church, where we think that, you know, the real wisdom is to advocate for, you know, those that look like us. And we stand with those that look like us. That is the wisdom of the world. That is actually devilish. Mm. But our eyes have been closed, and we've been deceived. Not us, but, you know, people have been deceived. So then we have to go back to what the word of God says. Mm-hmm. The wisdom of God. Do we understand? And I think we have a faulty understanding, a lot of us, unfortunately. Do we first believe that the wisdom comes from God? Do we understand who we say? When we say that the wisdom comes from God, do we understand who we're talking about? Do we understand we're talking about the creator of the heavens and the earth? Do we understand we're talking about the Most High, the greatest being? Do we give him his rightful position in our hearts? We must not, if we succumb to these ideologies, even in the church, because it happens in the church, right? Mm-hmm. It does.
3: I'm under no misconceptions concerning whether or not, I'm not here to assert whether or not Nicole Hannah Jones is or is not a Christian. I don't know her. I don't think she's professed to be a Christian, but I don't know. But this article really is provoking to me, because I wonder if some of the things that she has asserted actually apply to Christians. Like, she talked about her daughter thinking she was doing well in a particular class, and when she finally the parents didn't have any idea what was going on in the class, and then when the parents finally asked for evidence of the child's work, Nicole Hannah Jones in her article writes that she found scores and scores of ungraded assignments.
4: Oh, that's horrible.
3: That hadn't even been graded.
4: Yeah.
3: And then she's reading in some of the literary work, she's finding all kind of grammar errors, punctuation errors, and all kind of things. And I'm wondering how is that something that many people, maybe even in this audience, will have to admit that that's the same for them, that they don't have a clue what's going on.
4: Babe,
3: they don't have a clue what's going on in their children's work. They don't know what's going on in their lives. They don't know what's going on in their schools. And what I'm saying, what's happening, because education is discipleship, I'm not limiting that to classroom didactic presentations, because peer learning is a vital component of it. And sometimes people say, well, you know, as my child has grown, they don't really talk to me as much. Because the reality is, children are people. And as people, we tend to converse most comfortably with the people we spend the most of our time with. But we are unintentionally training our children to be most comfortable away from us and to be the least comfortable with us. So it's not surprising that we don't often get to know what truly is going on in their hearts, because they learn unintentionally that they just have to endure us for a little while, because the majority of their waking hours, they're not around us in the first place. And so they're the most comfortable and most conversant and most free when they're around the people with whom they spend the majority of their waking hours.
4: We don't get our marching orders from the world. Speaking to the church, right? Speaking to the church about education, we should never get our marching orders from the world. We must get our marching orders. I'm talking about every marching order that applies to every area of our lives from the Word of God. When we are having little children and we're saying, how are we going to educate them? What do we do? Private school, public school, homeschooling, whatever. What does the Lord say? What does the Word, do we not believe, again to your question, do we not believe that the Lord gives us wisdom, and that the wisdom comes from the greatest mind that exists, and that His Word gives us everything that has to do with life and godliness? We literally have access to the mind of God to make every decision in life. So when it comes to education, we do not understand discipleship. It must be that the church, because again, you and I, let me speak in your story more so than mine, because I was raised by unbelievers, but you were raised by believers. Your parents trusted a system that we now know from its onset was designed to accomplish exactly what it is accomplishing. Mm-hmm. Okay. Like we always say, the statistics are there. Majority of people are funneled through this system. Parents trust the experts in education. You should not. That's why we get the things that we are told as homeschool parents when we say you don't have an education degree. What are you doing teaching your child? You're not prepared to teach. You're not a teacher. That ideology is so bankrupt. We have bought the lie. In the church, we have trusted a system. What is the system doing? It is making disciples. That system, that educational system, is making disciples. What is a disciple? A disciple is a disciplined learner, a one that has learned well, that has become like his teacher, like the Word of God says. So a lot of us have had to unplug from the matrix, right? We've been through the system. What is it that they do, to your point that you're making now? Parents have abandoned their children to a system of learning where they think they're actually learning. And guess what? They are learning.
3: Many of them. Not every parent, but many of them. Yeah.
4: Many of them. What are they learning? They're clearly not learning how to multiply and divide well. And they're not learning, you know, the three R's well, come to find out. But what are they learning? They're being discipled. They're learning socialism. They're learning communism. They're learning, quote unquote, inclusionism, where we tolerate all things. They're learning all the ideologies of the wicked one.
3: Normalization of sexual deviancy, right. LGBTQIA+.
4: All of that. To the church, though. To the church. Are we going to continue to trust that system? Are we going to continue to send our children to a system and then be surprised why at 16 and 17 they're not talking to us, and why they are embracing wokeism and all these crazy ideologies, and now they're not talking to us because we vote for Trump? Like, are we waking up? Are we waking up? Because we in the church, majority of Christians today are sending their kids to public school. Still. So are we going to wake up?
3: Man, I have so many thoughts. I'll go here first, and then I want to go later, because Nicole Hannah Jones, when she places blame ultimately, her blame is like on money. You know, you need more funding. You need more funding because he opposes school choice even. It's just amazing. But in the piece, her 60-year-old daughter is quoted, 16, mm-hmm. and says, quote, "Sometimes I wish instead of always thinking about other kids, you would have thought about me. Mm. I never really got the education I wanted."
4: Oh,
3: her mother's response, question, end quote, after "I want it," end quote. Mm-hmm. Her mother's response, quote, "I acknowledge to you that I didn't do the best for you, and I am so sorry. These days, I feel that I failed both my values and my child," end quote. Now, I've already alluded to what she says the problem really is, because for her, it is, well, some schools have money and some schools don't. I'm like, so where were you all those years? Like, the child is 16 and now you're concluding that you failed. Where were you at 15 and 14 and 13 and 12 and
4: where majority of parents 11 are.
3: And 10? And like, why did it take so long for you to realize that there was a failure? And why did it take so long for you to make an adjustment?
4: There's a blind faith. We trust the public school system. And we trust the people that are educating our kids, that we think are educating our kids. We trust them. We go to work and we do our lives and we plan our vacations and we, you know, make all the money and we grow and we love all the things that we're doing. And our children are spending 8+ hours a day being trained to become Marxists and being trained to... In worldliness, not even learning how to add and subtract and read. Seniors not learning how to read. Like, what are we doing? But it's not funding that's going to fix it.
3: Absolutely not. Because our history is replete with children who were discipled well in circumstances that can only be described as impoverished. The issue is not money. And what many people think they're merely quote-unquote culture wars, the reality is it's spiritual warfare.

0: I'm Steve O'Dell with Mission Network News. A key U.S. sanctions deadline took effect Wednesday, shutting down all but a handful of Iranian flights to Turkey, the UAE, and China. Amid growing isolation, a different shift is taking place. Edwin Abnous with Heart for Iran says many ordinary Iranians have become disillusioned with Islam.
1: Islam lost its legitimacy alongside with the government, but that does not mean that the Iranians threw away God and the idea of the supernatural altogether. They're still spiritual because that is woven into their identity.
0: Gospel doors are opening.
1: In the past 10 years, we have had about 650,000 people contacting us, and over 250,000 people say that, yes, I want to follow Jesus.
0: Pray Iranians find connection in Christ. And if you live in the United States, could you give a few minutes each month to be a good old-fashioned pen pal with a prison inmate? Jill Payne Holman, Senior Vice President at Prisoners for Christ, was amazed when she first became a Bible study correspondent. Some of the insights prisoners shared were incredible.
2: You start to really remember inmates are people, like real people with souls that need saving and souls that need encouragement and need discipleship and need a Christian friend to help them, because prison's a pretty dark place.
0: Adventures could be waiting. Whether you become a pen pal or a Bible study correspondent, God can use you to help a U.S. prisoner grow in faith. Prayerfully consider joining this letter-writing ministry. 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I'm Steve O'Dell.
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4: Welcome back to the Hamilton Corner. Abraham Hamilton III, along with Maria Hamilton, and we're talking about Nicole Hannah Jones's essay, I Failed My Daughter. It's heartbreaking. That's the title of her New York Times publication. And it is, man, it's heartbreaking. And before we went to the break, I mentioned that as Nicole Hannah Jones is making this admission publicly, and the thing, one of the things that's ironic to me, you know, because she got a Pulitzer Prize for the Ahistorical 1619 Project. I mean, it's riddled with lies. I mean, it's been eviscerated as being factually unsound. And while she's having this public mea culpa, having failed her own daughter, I wonder, is she going to get another Pulitzer Prize for this?
5: Yes.
4: You know, she probably will.
5: Yeah.
4: And it's amazing to me because there's been a lot of black fallout from the publication, and she's even gotten into the comments on some of her posts in her own article. Oh, to which, though she makes this public admission that she failed her daughter, she doubles down on that and says, but I do not regret and I don't feel sorry for one moment for caring about other people's children. What did you accomplish for other people's children?
5: That's what I'm saying. Where is the deceit? I think she thinks that putting her child in that school, and then, like she said also in the article, bringing in her contributions financially, that she was actually accomplishing a good, where she not only failed her child, she failed the quote-unquote movement. Like, nothing was accomplished.
4: Nothing was accomplished. And her real takeaway, you know, I won't say, I do believe she realized that she failed her daughter. I don't want to diminish that.
5: Sure.
4: I think that is true.
5: Mm-hmm.
4: But it didn't stop her from highlighting what she feels is the true villain, which is the disparity in spending on education. Now, y'all know, I'm a dig a little bit, right? According to the finance division for the New York City Department of Education, I pulled some data on the schools where Nicole Hannah Jones and old Faraji was sending their child. During the 2025-2026 school year, the government allocated $43,972 per student at the PS307 elementary school where Nicole Hannah Jones sent her daughter.
5: Mm-hmm.
4: Did y'all hear what I said? $43,972 per child.
5: We got six. That'd be really nice to have to educate our kids.
4: Per child.
5: Per child.
4: You think the issue was spending? Per child?
5: Nah.
4: I go a little further. Again, that's the PS 307 Elementary School where Nicole Hannah Jones sent her daughter, according to the New York City Finance Division of the Department of Education. How about the middle school where they sent her child? The Urban Assembly Unison School received $32,418 per student for the same school year. Is spending issue per child? I mean, guys, this is absurd. Some of you may recall when I went through across the country, spending per child in government schools. Spending is not the issue, guys. It is not the issue at all. Not it at all. But the problem that we have, you say, where is the deceit? You know what the deceit is?
5: That's right.
4: Jeremiah 17:9. Mm-hmm. The deceit is in the heart is where the deceit. And the deceit is so palpable that in this instance, they were willing to sacrifice their own child.
5: Yeah.
4: On this altar.
5: Yeah. Yeah. There's blindness. There's a blind faith. Blind faith in their own efforts, blind faith in a system, blind faith in this ideology that says that all we need to do is make sure that they have better desks and better buildings and more bathrooms and better what? Because you're public school. So like the hiring of the teachers, okay, funding for what? Kleenex? Like what are we talking about? What is the money going to do? The money's not going to change an ideology. The money is not going to improve a system of learning that is corrupt and bankrupt from the beginning. It's not going to do it. We're going to have nicer buildings like in Texas. We got stadiums. We got football fields. The kids are learning atheism, and they're becoming Marxists, and they can't read and write on top of that.
4: At proficiency levels. And again, we don't want to be overly broad. I understand that there are exceptions to this, but we need to be honest about what the exceptions are and what the rule is. And for the believer, you know, for the body of Christ, a couple of weeks ago, we did a program together talking about what is the purpose of education? What is the purpose of mind cultivation? That if we think it's merely reading, writing, and arithmetic, if we think it's the kind of the Leninist disposition that you get educated just so you can get this job, is not the biblical anchor for what the purpose of education should be. And my heart is just breaking again, because the believer, the professing believer, when we say we're a believer, first and foremost, we're not saying anything good about ourselves. We're saying, when I tell you that I'm a Christian, I'm saying that I recognize that I am desperately wicked, but for the grace of God.
5: Amen.
4: And but for the atoning sacrificial work of Jesus Christ on the cross, eternal damnation would be my home. But for Christ, who's redeemed me by his precious blood and took upon himself the punishment that I rightly deserve, that is what I'm declaring when I say that I'm a Christian. But the next thing that should be considered, so in light of what Christ has done for me, how then am I to live? And the corresponding response to what Christ has done for me is to live a life of worship, to where all that I am is his. So when he blesses me and you with the privilege of stewarding his heritage for a season, I have to come back to him. Lord, how would you have me
5: to do this,
4: to steward these image bearers that you've entrusted to my care for nurture and admonition, for Paideia and Nuthesia, so that they can grow from arrows to becoming fellow warriors in terms of Psalm 127, to stand shoulder to shoulder as we contend with the enemy at the gates. This is where we are. And the concern that I have is that we have fundamentally misunderstood what that stewardship trust really should consist of and should be filled with in the formative training ground times that we have. Because, you know, I know most of us understand this, that the time rearing our children, it goes by so.
5: That's right.
4: The days may feel long at certain times, but the years are short. The years are short.
5: Yeah. And we in addition to what you're saying about what we're saying when we say we're Christians, we're also saying we have the mind of Christ. We're also saying we are filled with the Spirit of God.
4: That's the one point I was going to add, and I'm sorry to interrupt you, that as a result of the work of Christ being brought to bear in our lives, superintended by the Spirit of God, that we have access to the very wisdom we began the program.
5: That's exactly what I was going to say now. That's exactly right.
4: So why would we then have such a deficiency in discernment?
5: That's exactly my point. That's exactly what I was going to say. Do we not understand what it means to be a Christian? Do we not understand what it means to have the mind of Christ? Do we not understand what it means to serve the greatest intelligence that has created everything that we can see? He has created reality. He dictates it. So the God of the Jews, the God of the Old and New Testament, this God says,
4: God of the Bible,
5: I have entrusted you with these humans. How do we educate them? What does it mean to become a disciple? Why are we only satisfied with them learning how to read and write? Why are we satisfied with them? Why are we rejoicing at the fact that they're going to be the scholars of the next generation only? Mm-hmm. Like, why are we seeing that as the zenith of their experience on earth? Like, why are we thinking the greatest thing that I am charged to do is to make sure my child, you know, gets a good job and is very intelligent and wins all the awards and that's life? That's what we're raising these arrows to become? Christ followers?
4: Go ahead. Yeah, we should provoke the query. Are we satisfied with that? Are we satisfied with our children displaying intelligence and getting good jobs and living the good life, but their hearts are cold toward the Lord?
5: Oh, that's a failure.
4: Is that a successful life? Is it a success to accumulate wealth, have retirement accounts, and be able to take vacations biannually or twice a year, but hearts are cold to the Lord? That their lives are lived in self-aggrandizement and self-consumption?
5: The Lord told us, what does it profit a man to gain the whole world and lose their soul? And I'm not, again, painting with the broad brush that everybody's going to lose their soul. But by the grace of God, we were fed through the system. Mm. God intervened, and God does that because that's who he is, right? So yes, he will rescue. He will bring his own to himself. But guys, he has instructed us, now that our eyes are open, to be the pillar and ground of truth, to be the salt of the earth. How are we doing that? Are we just blindly seeding these arrows to a system that is going to, like, at best, they're going to, what, have financial success? At best. Yet their eternity is questionable.
4: Yeah. These are things, this is what I mean when I, this is an example, I should say, of what I mean when I said, if we would welcome the Lord to grasp a hold of us in our homes. Because often what is priority for us is what we convey to the generation coming behind us.
5: Yes.
4: The things that we deem as most important very often are conveyed to those behind us. Again, I don't want to be overly broad. I know there are exceptions to this, but I'm speaking more in terms of the general propositions, the things that are generally priority. They're often communicated, you know. Have we surrendered this aspect of our hearts and minds to be examined first and foremost under the white hot scrutiny of the Lord's word, and then secondarily be transformed here? Because there is a comfortable idolatry to where, when you get down to brass tacks, the things that really are important to us is we really need the economy to be thriving. That's what we really need. We really need to get a hold of inflation, you know, because how can we ever make a way? You know, even like with the affordability conversations, you know, my young adult child is unable to purchase a home. And that really has me riled up, you know. But are we equally riled up if our young adult children are not living for the Lord? Does that rile us up? Are we riled up when we... Are we riled up about inflation, but we're not necessarily riled up about whether or not our child understands the transcendent splendor of living a life fully surrendered to the Lord's will and his purposes?
5: And what does the Lord want from us? Like, what has he called us to? What matters to God? In those questions that you just presented to us as the church, what matters to us? The only way to answer that is in answering the question, what matters to God? Because we take our marching orders as his people from him. What matters to God should matter to us. What matters to God should matter to us. What matters to us? Is it what matters to God? Are we doing that self-examination? Mm-hmm. Like, do we understand what God has put in his word? Because I just read this morning, and Ken Ham, who I love dearly, made a post, and he said, you know, we built this ark, the ark encounter, right? He built the life-size ark. And he's like, we built this ark. And then when we, like, opened it, he said that he had his staff put 12 stones on the grounds of where the ark is currently built in Kentucky, right? And he said, and we did that because we realized what God was calling us to. the ark is like those 12 stones in the Old Testament when the people of God were crossing the Jordan and Joshua is leading them. And he says, God tells them, hey, get, you know, representatives of the 12 tribes of Israel, get 12 stones from the river and make a monument so that when the children, when the next generations ask, what was this about? Why are these monuments here? What the older generation would say is, let me tell you who God is and what he has done. Right? As a memorial. Ken Ham is saying, we live in a world where now we are living that scripture. Because what does it say in Judges chapter 2, verse 10 to 12? It says, and there arose another generation after them who do not know the Lord or the work that he had done for Israel. And the people of Israel did what was evil in the sight of the Lord and served the Baals. Mm. So today, in the United States of America, we have allowed the next generation to be funneled through a system where they are taught atheism and anti-Christ everything, and we literally are seeing a generation who do not know the Lord. What are we going to do, church? Are we going to continue to feed them to the Baals? Are we going to continue to put them in the system?
4: And let me explain something. When you say teaching atheism does not require you to sit down and to provide didactic instruction concerning the details of atheistic learning. No, sometimes atheism is taught with a practical, intentional absence of Christ being centralized in the day-to-day conversations. We normalize godlessness, which creates a generation of people who have been made comfortable not considering God, his will, nor his word in everything.

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2: It's Crazy Money Day. I'm Chuck Bentley with My Money Life from Crown. 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OpenAI has highlighted the growing demand for skilled trades as America expands the infrastructure needed to support this new technology. There's a demand for those who can build, wire, cool, and maintain their facilities. 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Colossians 3:23 says, "Whatever you do, work at it with all your heart, as working for the Lord, not for human masters." 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
3: Glad you've joined us for this Friday edition of The Public Square from the American Policy Roundtable with Dave Zanotti. And I'm Wayne Shepherd. Dave, it's amazing with the internet and radio these days how far we can reach with this program.
4: Well, we decided to take a little look behind the curtain and pull it back, Wayne. There's sort of certain traditions about radio that you don't tell people everything because it's theater of the mind. But as we've been going out across the country doing policy briefings all over the place, people have begun to figure out that when they hear this broadcast, it's often being assembled on the fly, live, from multiple cities across the country at the very same time. We might be talking together from Chicago and Nashville, Ohio and Florida, Texas or California. You might be in China.
3: You never know.
4: All right. There are times we've recorded you from China. It sounded like you were sitting right next to us. This is a public policy effort that spans the nation. And often when we're sitting together talking, we're actually all working on different projects and issues in four or five different states at the same time. So we welcome you to come into the public square. As far as it works online and in the digital world, it really is an assembly where we're coming together from all over the place and we're working on projects and issues with people all over the nation. So it's a very vibrant, very organic operation.
3: So a peek behind the curtain here today, but what purpose?
4: So that you would understand that there is a real effort going on to reach America at the grassroots, that this isn't some office sitting in a Capitol or sitting in Washington, D.C., talking about what public policy ought to look like. 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And when you listen to the public square, you're being invited right into the middle of the conversation.
3: And we value you.
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5: 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And the last 3 days they've been in studio with us, and it's really good. I mean, they shared a wealth of wisdom. I'm going to get some more from them today, but it's all there at wallbuilders.show, and it's super easy for you to share the program with your friends and family. You can do the same thing in your podcast apps. So if you're listening to us on one of the many podcast apps out there, just hit that share button and let people know about the Patriot Institute by letting them know about the Wallbuilders radio program. All right, let's jump back in with Zach and Hannah and Bella.
6: I'll never forget, and I can't remember when it was. I'll never forget what happened, but I think it was right before you came to the Institute. We were sitting on the floor in the chamber here at the campus. You came over and sat down, and we were talking, and you told me the story of Bailey.
7: Yes.
6: And how that impacted you. Bailey's another one of our Institute grads. And in fact, she's up at Dallas doing the Moms for America event with John Voight and having a good time with some of our other students. But tell that story, because that really impacted me. And it was another one of those kind of passing the torch things, but not necessarily something she said directly to you. You just saw the change in her. Mm-hmm.
7: In 2024, during the Leadership Congress here at Nationals, Mr. Dunham, the dean of the Institute, he was giving of his time and just coming in like a half hour early at the hotel we were staying at, and was just giving his time to just answer any questions we had. And there was a small group of us who would go down there and just sit down there. I never asked any questions. I just sat there and listened to other people ask their questions, just learned that way. And one of the other people was Bailey, and her siblings were there. And I don't think she ever asked any questions until like the very last day. And that was the very first year of the Institute. I contemplated going, but then other stuff came up. I just chose not to. And then at the next year at the Colorado Leadership Congress, I haven't seen Bailey at all. I don't really think I remember her name at all. But then I saw her get up, and she was the governor for that Leadership Congress, gave the whole speech, everything. And I was just, I was blown away because of the difference in confidence level. I didn't really remember her that much, but I remembered how just shy, quiet she was. And then just to see her up there, completely comfortable in talking.
6: Bold and confident.
7: Yes. Yeah. And speaking with such boldness. And when I saw it, I was like, all right.
6: If she can do it.
7: It wasn't that this, if she can do it. I was like, I want that. Oh, like, I want the confidence to go up there, because I know I have good things to say. I know the same Lord that everyone else here knows. And I should be able to speak well for him. And so that was the deciding factor. I was like, all right, if I have the chance, I'm going to do this, because I want to be able to speak confidently for my king.
6: Yeah. This is the most rewarding thing of all the things I get to do. I get to do a lot of cool stuff. And I mean, even from the first Patriot Academy in 2003, there was a young man so much like you, Zach. And to watch his growth, he came, I think, 3 years in a row. And just like with you, watch his growth and his boldness and his courage and the way he went from not being, I mean, when he did first get up, it wasn't good. Yes. And to the point of being able to articulate and to be running the show, there's nothing more rewarding than that. Yeah. And we get to see that in all of you. And the best part today is getting to hear you talk about how it wasn't just Chris or me or the older folks up in the front of the room. It was the fellow students that helped inspire that in you. And then now for you to get to do it with others. Oh, I get to live such an amazing life. This is so rewarding. Wow. Where do we go from there, girls? Thoughts, comments, questions, insults?
8: You ask.
6: If you have insults, insult Zach, not me. No, I'm kidding.
8: Yeah. You asked what to tell someone if they're concerned about coming to Leadership Congress. Like they're interested in the Institute, but they don't have a time to spend 8 months. But you want the change that we're talking about.
6: Yeah.
8: You would be surprised how much God could do in 3 days. Mm. You would be surprised how much God could do in 3 days. I mean, he raised Christ back to life. 3 days.
6: That's right.
8: Surprise. But
9: Sunday's on the way.
8: Leadership Congress last year, I was not this year, but last year I was on our travel team, and I got to go to a couple of the Leadership Congresses across the United States. And I got to meet so many young people. And it was an absolutely amazing opportunity, because I was getting to see those changes. But it wasn't just, oh, I knew you last year, and now this year you're a different person. It was, I met you whenever you came in here on Thursday, and now it's Saturday in our last floor session, and you went from being glued to your seat to being glued to the mic.
9: Glued to the mic. Glued to the seat to glued to the mic. Sorry, I interrupted you. You had such a great line there, Hannah, and I ruined it. You went from what?
8: Glued to your seat to glued to the mic. And just the amount of confidence has even grown in 3 days. But it wasn't just confidence grown in 3 days. Is we, this process, this event, these 3 to 6 day events, if you come to nationals, have been built with the intention of being challenging to the point of failure to success.
9: Mm.
8: So success is built upon 1,000 little failures.
7: That's right. Yeah, you need the failure if you want the success.
8: 100%. I mean, you even see that with like Einstein, like 999 failed light bulbs.
7: No, that was Edison. But yes.
8: Yes.
7: Einstein was the same though. Yes.
8: You see like 100, so many failures before you finally get success.
7: Because it wasn't 10,000 failures. It was 10,000, he said, 10,000 ways not to invent the light bulb.
8: Yes.
7: But I like even saying the word failure. Embrace failure so that you can get to success.
8: Oh yeah. Failure is so necessary.
7: Yeah.
8: And even in the 3 days of Leadership Congress, you're going to fail, but there's also a massive opportunity for you to fail and fail and fail and then succeed.
7: Yeah. Yeah.
8: And you get to have that success moment of, I just went up there and I didn't use any pad words.
7: Yeah.
8: I just went up there and I went from keeping my hands right here the entire time whenever I did my first presentation, and then we did how to speak, and suddenly my hands are out here and I'm talking with my hands and I'm articulating well to people who are visual. Mm-hmm. And there's all this stuff teaching you not only just how to present and how to present your bill and how to be well articulated and know these apologetics. The best part of the Leadership Congress, and the reason why I came back, even though as a kid, I was not interested in politics. I was not interested in doing anything public speaking. I didn't want to be in front of a crowd. I didn't want to do anything that had anything to do with politics. I was like, sure, that's other people's thing. I just want to be a mom. I'm good. Obviously, that's changed a little bit. I still want to be a mom, but I also know that God has called me to other things as well. Was in the Leadership Congress, there's all this time spent on these things, but there's also the evenings, and we specifically put together iron sharpenings.
7: Yeah.
8: And so you're getting to sit there, and I'm 17 years old, and I'm coming into this week with this certain idea of what my future should look like. And there's these six moms lined up at the front of the room, and they're doing an iron sharpening panel with us. And they said, ask us any question we want, but first we're going to tell you our stories. And Gabby Barton started telling me her story.
7: Okay, wait. You got to stay through the break to find out what Gabby Barton said that changed Hannah's life. So we're going to take a quick break. I'm Rick Greener, America's Constitution Coach, with three special guests in studio with me, Zach and Hannah and Bella, all three Patriot Institute grads. You can learn more about the Institute by going to patriotacademy.com/institute. Come spend a whole year with us right here on the campus in Constitution City, Texas. We'll be right back. 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
10: 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I'm going to let you know about a new resource that should be a tool in your toolbox. This is the reprint of Thomas Jefferson's original draft of the Declaration of Independence. Now, there's lots of reasons it would be cool to own a reprint like this, but one of the things that I want to highlight is not only is this a reprint that is in Thomas Jefferson's own hand in cursive, it shows some of his edits along the way, which is really fun, but it also shows what Thomas Jefferson thought was the most significant grievance in the original draft. It's the longest grievance. It's the last grievance. It was a grievance against the slave trade, arguing actually also against slavery and arguing for the humanity of all that were enslaved. Thomas Jefferson thought that was the most important. 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
7: I'm Rick Green, America's Constitution Coach. Thanks for staying with us. Three special guests in studio with me now.

0: college, got your degree, and now you're wondering what's next or how do I find my purpose? This is a great place to do that. Okay, mm-hmm. back into our conversation. Hannah, mm-hmm. you left us on a cliffhanger. You were talking about coming to Leadership Congress and our iron sharpening iron sessions. That's our evening sessions where we mm-hmm. break out guys and girls. The girls go into one, well, now we do it here at the campus on a range, yeah. Have a round the fire. It's really cool. But back then we were at the Capitol. And so you guys went into, mm-hmm. you ladies went into one committee room and the guys, we took them all to another committee room. Mm-hmm. And so you had six ladies. I'm recapping the beginning yes. of your story. The six ladies up front said, we're going to give you questions, but first we're going to tell you our story, and mm-hmm. You said Gabby Barton was about to give her story.
1: Yes. This story was so important to me because, as I had said, I wanted to be a mom. And I had this firm idea, and I kept on saying, I just want to be a mom. I just want to be a mom. I just want to be a mom. Like, that's all that matters in my life. And so until I'm a mom.
0: Is the most important thing. That we're not devaluing that.
1: Oh, no. Yeah, it was the until.
0: Yeah.
1: And I realized I was actually younger than 16. This was when I wasn't even a student. I was going to volunteer. It's what made me want to come back and be a student because I wasn't going to. I was just going to volunteer for the whole time. And it was an amazing program, but I was like, I'm not a politics person. And Gabby tells her story, and she has this beautiful story of a desire that the Lord put her in a season of preparation for. And so she wanted to be a wife, and she wasn't married yet. And so she went and she read all the books on how to be a wife, and then met Tim, and they got married. And then she wanted to be a mother, and they weren't having a child. And so she said, okay, well, what do I do? Well, I'm going to go read every single book I can get my hands on that tell me how to be a good mother. And then the Lord, through a miraculous story, gave them their first child. And it started with her desire to prepare. And so here I am, very young, very convinced that since I want to be a mother, and I'd wanted to be a mother since I was old enough to understood what motherhood was. And I remember people would ask, what do you want to be when you grow up? And I'd be like, I just want to be my mom. Like, I just want to be my mom when I grow up.
0: Your mom is amazing.
1: And she's so amazing. But my mom would say, Hannah, what are you going to do until you're a mother? Because, I mean, getting married right out of high school might happen, and you might have a kid right after that. But what if it doesn't? What are you going to do in the in-between? Are you just going to waste away until you finally, like, get married and have kids? And I'm like, well, no, I got to do something in the in-between, but what do I do? And so then Gabby's up there, and she's a young woman, and I had got to meet her just one little girl at that time, and I'd been babysitting her the whole weekend. And I saw, oh, okay, there's more to life than just what I plan.
0: Yeah,
1: I have to be in this position of saying, okay, Lord, I'll prepare for what I'm planning. But Gabby wasn't just preparing for what God was planning her to do. She was reading all the books.
0: Doing stuff while she was.
1: And she was going and she was serving.
0: Yeah.
1: And she was going and she was working summer camps. And she was going and she was putting herself in a place to be used by the Lord as his hands and feet until she had children that were her own, and that would become her main ministry.
0: That's good.
1: And so she was in ministry and she was mothering other little kids at summer camps until the Lord gave her her own kid to mother. And so little 14-year-old Hannah said, oh, okay, so I can't just sit here and say I know that the greatest ministry in the world is the ministry that happens in the home between a mother and a father and their children. That is the greatest ministry. Well, I'm not there yet. So what am I doing with my hands and what am I doing with my feet? Like, where am I taking myself and what am I going to be doing? How am I going to be serving in the right now?
0: Yeah.
1: And so completely separate from the politics, did this make me go to Leadership Congress the next year? Yes. But this was something that was outside of politics that gave me the boldness to say, okay, I'm going to go and I'm going to pursue. I'm going to pursue a life that has value. A value outside of just inherent value, but a legacy value. And I'm going to go do what I can in the daily mundane things to build up those around me, to use my hands well. God has gifted me with two working legs and working hands and listening ears and a mouth that can speak, and I'm not using those things to their fullest value. And I realized that listening to her story saying, I wanted to be a mother, but until I am, I will go and I will be God's hands and feet. And then when I am a mother, I will be a mother who is God's hands and feet. Mm-hmm. And that encouraged me to do the same thing and say, okay, well, I'm going to go and I'm just going to do whatever the Lord places for me and hold my life with open hands, not empty hands, but open hands, because there is much that is in my hands that I'm handing over. And that led me to somehow 6 years later, even though I said I will never, ever go to the Patriot Academy Institute because I grew up there. I know everything about Patriot Academy there is to know about Patriot Academy.
0: Did they think there was anything left for you to learn, huh?
1: I did not. How are you so prideful? And then a friend called and he said, well, have you prayed about it? So, you know, I haven't done that yet. So I prayed about it and I threw in the application. And the next thing I knew, I was living here. And it was a year of learning how to well be the hands and feet of Christ. Mm. And yes, I learned how to have the mind of Christ. And yes, I learned how to renew my mind. And yes, I learned how to articulate well and how to public speak.

0: speak and how to be confident and courageous. But more than anything, my year of the Institute taught me the most. Okay, how do I serve right here in the here and now? How do I do it well? And how do I have joy in the fact that, like, this is a content season, that I'm joyful in what I'm doing right now, but I'm also filled with a joyful anticipatory joy. Yeah. Like this, like, oh my goodness, yes, one day I'm going to be a mother, but right now I'm still joyful in what I'm doing, even though it's not that.
1: I get to do these other things.
0: I get to do these other things in a joyful preparation for what
1: instead of a have to or almost. Yeah, y'all both used the word mundane. Mm-hmm. Last week when we did the program, you talked about whatever the mundane things are, whatever it is that day, having joy in that. Mm-hmm. Man, that's so important for your generation because that's sometimes, sometimes you have to do, you know, Malcolm Gladwell calls it the 10,000 hour thing. If you want to be really good, if you want to be the best at something, you're going to have to put in a lot of hours to that thing. And getting your generation to say, I'm going to do the work ethic, but you've got a different way of saying it. It's not just, I'm going to do this like I'm going to, you know, I'm going to get through this wall because I have to get to this other thing. Y'all both say it in a way, all three of you have said it in a way where you're actually enjoying the process. You're enjoying the hard work. You're enjoying, I mean, I would have never enjoyed the word mundane. Like, I don't want to do it. You guys are making it sound fun. Like, you're actually enjoying that process. That's very, very different. I don't know if you want to add to that, anybody. I didn't really have a question in there, but
0: I think that we get so focused on things not being mundane that we get this idea that, like, what is mundane has no value. But this is something that just the Lord has been teaching me a lot the last few years, is like, life is short. Life is so short. And you only get to do the mundane for a little while. Like, you're not doing the mundane for the rest of eternity. You're doing it for maybe 80 years. Like, how many times are you going to get to say that I'm washing dishes, listening to worship music, and there's no one else in the house? Someday that's not going to be what's happening. You're going to have a kid pulling on you, and that's going to be a joyful moment because you're not going to have a kid who's at your hip pulling on your pants for the rest of your life. Your kids are going to grow up and they're going to move out of the house, and then it's going to be you and your husband in this house by yourselves, and then you won't be able to wash dishes anymore. Like, these moments that you have feel like they're going to last forever. But as I watch my older siblings, I'm child number 6 out of 7. I have 5 older siblings, and I'm watching them go through different seasons in their life because my oldest sibling is 14 years older than me. So there's this huge gap. Mm-hmm. And I'm getting to see them reach seasons where something that they used to have to do all the time that was a mundane task, they're not doing anymore. Mm-hmm. And I have cousins and uncles and aunts who are getting to the point where they're no longer doing these mundane tasks, and they're out of this season for that mundaneness. And it's like, oh, I'm not going to be doing this forever. How can I not be joyful that I'm getting to do it right now?
1: Yeah, yeah.
0: Because someday it won't be.
1: You sound so. I feel like the song by Trace Atkins needs to be playing in the background. You're going to miss this.
0: Exactly.
1: That's what I'm hearing. Exactly. You know, that you're already realizing that. How old are you now? 22?
0: 21.
1: 21.
0: 22 in 30 days.
1: In 30 days. At 21, already recognizing that even the little things, the mundane things, we keep going back to that word, you're going to miss even those. Mm-hmm. Yeah.
2: 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Hang with us. We'll be right back. 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
1: Can I read a quote by G.K. Chesterton?
4: Please.
5: Oh,
1: go for it, Zach. Bringing out the quotes.
4: G.K. Chesterton, my favorite guys ever. He said, because children have abundant vitality, because they're in spirit fierce and free, therefore they want things repeated and unchanged. They always say, do it again. And the grown-up person does it again until he is nearly dead. For grown-up people are not strong enough to exult in monotony, but perhaps God is strong enough to exult in monotony. Mm-hmm. It is possible that God says every morning, do it again to the sun, and every evening, do it again to the moon. It may not be automatic necessity that makes all daisies alike. It may be that God makes every daisy separately, but has never got tired of making them. Mm. It may be that he has the eternal appetite of infancy, for we have sinned and grown old, and our father is younger than we.
1: Mm. Making daisies, man.
4: Yeah. Yep.
1: Think of the mundane as making daisies is what I got from that. That's good.
4: Yeah. During the Institute, Mr. Dunham gave me an opportunity to lead the class through a one of his essays, G.K. Chesterton, one of his essays. I love G.K. Chesterton. And it was on creating adventures out of everyday life. And it was the essay was on chasing after one's hat. And actually it was Bella's sister, Millie, said one of my favorite quotes that came out of, by any student that came out of her whole year, which was, I will see every inconvenience as a miniature dragon to make my pet.
1: Mm. Wow. Wait, say that again. Repeat
0: that. That's really good.
1: It was too good.
4: It was, I will see every inconvenience as a miniature dragon to make my pet.
1: And wait, Millie said that? That was her quote? Or that was her quote in G.K. Chesterton?
4: That was after reading his essay and talking about how there is adventure in the monotony and just the pain of life.
0: Yeah. No.
1: Adventure in the mundane. I will make every
0: inconvenience
1: my miniature dragon
0: to make my pet.
1: Mm-hmm. That is good. Oh my goodness. Yep. Okay, I'm stealing that. I'm gonna I will give Millie credit twice, and then after that it's mine. That's the old Zig Ziglar thing. The first time I'll say my one of my students Millie says, and the next time I'll say I have a friend who says, and then I'll say I've always said. No, I'm not gonna do that to Millie. I won't do it. Okay, we have 3 minutes left, so basically about a minute each to close. Whether it's Leadership Congress, Patriot Institute, or Summit Ministries, or Leaders Academy, or any of these other young leader programs, what would be kind of your 30-second elevator pitch to a young person? Get out there and do it. Get these interactions. Mm-hmm. Go be adventurous.
0: Yeah. I guess I would tell you guys, have joy. This is your time to be able to dive deep into whatever the Lord's called you to. And if that's your next season of going to film something, if that's your next season of going to join an institute class, there's so many opportunities out there for you. And to have joy in whatever the Lord set before you, because our world has become so exhaustive with everything that there is to do. And there's not enough just joy in the smallness. And to find joy, it's not hard. Mm-hmm. You need to be able to step back and just think, okay, what am I grateful for today? I am so grateful for this. And so the next thing that you get to do is just find contentment in this, because it's not going to be, oh, I'm just waiting for this next season to start and I'm going to be content in that. No, it's finding contentment where the Lord's placed you right now. Yeah. And it's really being able to say, I am ready to be his disciple. Like, I have accepted him and I'm ready to be his disciple in whatever he's called me to, because it says that it is a joy for those that walk along with him, and that we get to go through the trials and go through the pain, and because that draws us closer to him. So I'd say drawing closer to him looks like the everyday life, and it looks like just doing the next thing that is right before you, that is sometimes dull, it's sometimes mundane, but there's joy in it, and it's your opportunity to choose that, because it is a choice, and sometimes it's a difficult one, but it's one you have to make, because he chose that sacrifice for you. So if it's a sacrifice you're making, if it's a joyful attitude, whatever it is, just go out there and do it.
1: Do it.
0: You got this.
1: Do it, and do it with joy. Mm-hmm. Zach, what's your 30-second elevator pitch to young people to go do one of these programs so that they can find some of these things that we've been talking about?
4: You really have no excuse to be idle. There's so many people who are just coasting and accepting apathy as just the normal way of life. That does not have to be you. Go do one of these programs. Go to Summit Ministries. Go to Patriot Academy. Do one of these things, because it will grow you. It'll give you life experience. It's only a school year of your life.
1: Yeah,
4: it is 100% worth it.
1: Mm-hmm. Man,
4: there's no reason for you to be like everyone else. Just live life as the adventure it is supposed to be lived out as.
1: Well, that's good. 30 seconds, Hannah.
5: I'm actually going to read a poem, and I'll read it as fast as I can, as clearly as I can.
1: Okay.
0: Disturb us, Lord, when we are too well pleased with ourselves. When our dream have come true because we have dreamed too little. When we have arrived safely because we sailed too close to shore. Disturb us, Lord, when with the abundance of things that we possess, we have lost our thirst for the waters of life. Having fallen in love with life, we have ceased to dream of eternity. And in our efforts to build a new earth, we have allowed our vision of new heaven to dim. Disturb us, Lord, to dare more boldly, to venture on wider seas where storms will show your mastery, Lord. Where in losing sight of land, we shall find the stars. Lord, we ask you to push back the horizons of our hopes, to push into the future in strength and courage and hope and in love. Just if you're comfortable and happy where you are, then you're not challenging yourself enough. So go out there and seek the challenge. Go out to deep waters and be willing to let your boat be capsized so that the Lord can flip it back over.
1: 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Losing sight of the sand, we will find the stars. All right, young people, check it out today. 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So go today. You only have a couple days left to be able to get your application in and get one of those scholarships. 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
2: 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I hope it's encouraged you to know that help is on the way, that there is a wonderful generation that God is raising up. 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You can learn more, and you can get your friends and family also on board. 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And as Bella was telling us, the firearms training as well. All of it right there. PatriotAcademy.com/institute. Thanks so much for listening to The Wall Builder Show.

How do you do? Moments of desolation, when the past overwhelms the present, can lead to a dark night of the soul. Many of us have gone through such a time. For the man in this story, hopelessness became a way of life, until light pierced his dark and suffocating world. And that's when his heart and mind and very life and his fears were unbearable.

0: Oh no, I'm still alive. Why didn't I die in my sleep? That awful smell. Diesel fuel. Drunks. One of them sick. Gotta get out of here. So dark. All the windows painted black. Look at that. The light is coming in through that bullet hole.
1: Unlocking the door to new life, this is Unshackled, True Life Stories dramatized and produced in Chicago by Pacific Garden Mission. Homeless people feel ashamed of begging for help, but they don't have to beg when they come to Pacific Garden Mission. A welcoming smile greets them, and they can choose to spend a day and leave, or spend the day and night for a long while. Either way, they receive the help they need. They can get fresh clothing, along with encouragement. Counselors explain the way things work at the old lighthouse, helping instead of hurting, vision instead of confusion, hope instead of fear. If they have aches and pains, Pacific Garden Mission offers some medical and dental care, no charge to the homeless, all provided by friends who care enough to send financial gifts, all in aid of helping them know the one who heads the mission. Those who know him personally are not ashamed to tell others the good news. And that's why this program goes out to the world in 15 languages. Now for broadcast around the earth, here is episode number 3949 in the series Unshackled, the program that makes you face yourself and think.
0: Careful where you walk, Paul. Don't step on those guys passed out on the floor. Think what you're doing to your wife and the boys, you fool. You spend all your money on drugs and don't spend your time with them. You'll never change, you dirtbag. You need to die. You don't deserve to live.
1: Enter the world of a 28-year-old drunk who grew up without a father's guidance. This is the true testimony of Paul Licciardi and his deliverance, proving that anyone can be unshackled.
0: Mom married as a teenager, but I don't know what happened. They divorced. She never married my father or my older brother Peter's father either. My maternal grandfather loved us and followed us to the towns where we moved. Mom moved all over Massachusetts, which left me insecure. I had a near-death experience at 5 from spinal meningitis, which gave me an excuse for doing wrong. Every time I got into trouble, my grandfather blamed the meningitis. Then Mom got on welfare and lost any desire to achieve. Peter's dad came into my life when I was 5 and treated me like a son. But he and my uncle got into a drunken brawl with some other guys, and my stepdad was impaired for life.
2: Paul, get in here. You boys put all your clothes in those grocery bags. We're getting out of here. Go on now, hustle.
3: Lin, Lin, the city of sin. You never come out the way you went in.
2: Peter, your dad's not gonna get well. After all that man has put me through, I'm not gonna be stuck with a cripple. Come on, let's get out of here.
0: I was 6 when Mom abandoned my stepfather, even though it was her brother who started the drunken fight that caused all the trouble. Uncle Joe had been in and out of prison several times, and he always brought problems with him when he visited us. During one of his drunken sprees, my uncle's altercations caused a riot that ended in my mom's car being burned up. My maternal grandmother was religious, but we weren't. She taught us what she believed, but it wasn't the gospel. When I was 8, I attended a youth meeting with a friend.
4: The Bible says, the way of life is above to the wise, that he may depart from hell beneath. People laugh and joke about hell, but it's no joke. There is a hell, and you don't want to go there. Hell is a place of torment. The Bible says, the wicked shall be turned into hell, and all the nations that forget God. Jesus warned us about hell. He said, and fear not them which kill the body, but are not able to kill the soul, but rather fear him which is able to destroy both soul and body in hell. For if God spared not the angels that sinned, but cast them down to hell and delivered them into chains of darkness to be reserved unto judgment, He will judge your sin too, unless you repent and turn to Christ. You know, friend, it is interesting that a much higher percentage of people believe in the existence of heaven than believe in the existence of hell. But according to the Bible, hell is just as real as heaven. You don't want to go there, because hell is forever, and you will never, ever, ever get out.
0: I had never heard the things he taught that day. His words terrified me. Even so, I was in trouble with the law as early as 10 years old. The same year I smoked my first cigarette, as well as tasted the devil's brew. I opened my life up to wickedness that shames me to think of even today. At 12, I stole a dirt bike and was drinking with my brother and his friends when the police broke down our door and took us all to jail. At 14, the police charged me with breaking and entering. They put me in juvenile lockup in Brockton, and some of us escaped, but we were caught. So they sent me to juvenile maximum security.
5: Hey, ain't you Billy's cousin?
6: Yeah, Paul.
5: Right. What are you doing here, man?
6: Me and some guys escaped from the Brockton lockup.
5: I heard about that. They didn't like that for sure.
6: Yeah, when they captured us, they said I was the ringleader.
5: Cool. Hey, how'd you like Taunton?
6: The first day I didn't get out of bed quick enough, so the guard flipped over the cot. And I learned my lesson.
5: This ain't no junior lockup.
6: No, scary bunch of guys.
5: Killers, rapists, bank robbers. Don't worry, man. I'll watch your back.
0: When I got out, I was determined not to ever go back for any reason. I missed 100 days of school by then. I was several years behind. I was 16, so Mom signed the paperwork so I could quit in the 7th grade. Peter was smart academically, and he had graduated and joined the military. I decided to work hard at my job moving furniture for a company, but I partied hard, drinking and chasing women.
7: Boom! You sure do like these winding roads, Paul.
6: Yeah, more fun than a roller coaster! Oh, where'd you rent these wheels, Chris?
7: Who says I rented it?
6: You stole it?
7: Nah, just kidding. Hey, look out. Dead man's curve ahead. Slow down, dude. Slow down!
6: Get up, Chris. We gotta get out of here.
7: Uh-huh.
6: You okay?
7: Yeah. I think so.
6: Come on, before the cops get here.
8: Man, that car is totaled.
6: Miracle we got out alive.
0: My friend owed a debt after the wreck, but I didn't learn a lesson. I got a better job delivering beer, a dream job for a drunk. We drank all day. I was 20 when I got a DUI and lost my driver's license. Thinking I needed a change, I moved to Orlando, Florida, where I stayed with some friends of my brothers, sleeping on their sofas. Drugs and alcohol dominated my world. Then, Peter came to visit us, and we went to a bar. We got so drunk, we fought over who should drive. Bouncers broke up the fight, and friends came and took me home to snort cocaine.
5: You don't look too good, Paul.
6: Yeah, I lost a lot of blood.
5: I can't believe Peter hit you with brass knuckles. Split you open pretty good.
6: Yeah, I got him, though. I punched out the window and dragged him out of the car. I'd have killed him if those bouncers hadn't stopped me.
5: Forget about all that. Enjoy the high.
6: Oh, man. My heart is racing. I think I'm going to have a heart attack.
5: It's just the drugs, man. Happens to everyone.
0: I thought for sure I'd die that night, and I was terrified that I'd go to hell. I was having blackouts, and I knew I needed a change. So after a year, I went back to Boston. I didn't get my driver's license because I didn't bother to take the mandatory classes after my DUI. In Boston, I stayed with another uncle who was the food manager of a nursing home. That's where I met Cordy.
9: No, I can't go out with you, Paul.
6: Why not?
9: We just met. I don't really know you.
6: How else can you get to know me?
9: I know enough.
6: Yeah, like what?
9: You don't like rules.
6: Hey, where would this country be without rebels?
9: Is it true you went to prison for breaking the law?
6: Juvenile prison? Are you gonna hold that against me?
9: No, but I have to get back to work now.
0: Cordy had no use for me, but at the staff's Christmas party, we danced together, and I won her heart. Her grandfather was a pastor, so I knew she was religious. I also knew that I would die a drunk and would need a good mother for my children someday. So I courted her persistently, and we married 2 months later. Over the years, 3 sons were born to us. I started a small trucking business and stopped using drugs, but I didn't stop drinking.
9: You're late for dinner, Paul.
6: Can you just put it in a bag?
9: You don't even have time to eat before you leave for the next job.
6: Oh, I can eat down the road.
9: Are you drunk?
6: No, I'm not. I just had a few, that's all. The one for the road.
9: You said you would stop drinking.
6: As much. I said I would stop drinking as much.
9: I can't believe you would go to work like that. You're just like my father.
6: No, I'm not. And I'm tired of your whining, Cordy. I want a divorce.
9: You don't mean it, Paul.
6: Yes, I do. Go on back to your parents and your preaching granddaddy.
9: Paul, think about our boys.
6: Go on. Get away from me. I got to go.
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10: Hello?
6: Thank God you're still there. Cordy, I'm sorry. Please don't leave me.
10: Do you mean it, Paul?
6: For the past 3 hours, I've been driving along thinking about how important you are to me.
10: You don't want a divorce then?
6: No. I don't know what gets into me. I'll be home tonight and we'll work things out.
0: We reconciled then, but there were times when I came home drunk and Cordy would go to her parents' house with the kids. I would go get her and promise to quit drinking, but I couldn't quit. I wanted to be a good husband and father, but couldn't. Drinking was my escape from reality, from who I was, but mostly who I wasn't, from the fear of death and hell that plagued my thoughts. Cordy had agreed to come back to me again, so we drove home.
9: I'm going back to night school, Paul.
6: Why?
9: So I can work if you lose your job.
6: I always work, Cordy.
9: Yes, but I'm still going back to school.
6: While you were gone this time, I stayed at my mom's house one night, and I heard a news report about a fatality on the freeway in Wisconsin.
9: I heard it too. Wasn't that horrible? I can't imagine losing my children like that.
6: They said he hit a piece of steel on the highway and his gas tank blew up.
9: 6 of their kids died in the fire. Even his wife was burned really bad. Unbelievable.
6: How can God allow something like that?
9: You can't blame God.
6: Why not?
9: It was an accident.
6: I still blame God. But that man didn't. He said, "All my children are in heaven with the Lord Jesus Christ. My wife and I know we'll see them again."
9: I wish I had that kind of faith.
6: Cordy, you should have seen his face. He was so peaceful. Not like the beggar I met on the street one day. I asked the beggar why he was living on the streets, and he said his wife left him.
9: It's human nature to blame everyone but yourself.
6: I don't want to end up like that beggar, Cordy.
9: You won't. But we do reap what we sow, Paul.
6: I'm glad you came back, honey. I'm going to rehab. You'll see. I'm going to quit drinking.
0: I tried an alcohol rehab program, but left because I couldn't confess my problems in front of people. And they insisted that was the way to stay sober. Hopelessly, I went back to the bottle. A church in town had a Bible verse engraved in granite saying, "For whosoever shall call upon the name of the Lord shall be saved." I often drove past to read that verse. Later, I would learn that the verse is found in Romans chapter 10. One night I went to a rock concert on the river in Boston, but I was so depressed that I couldn't enjoy it. I stood looking up to heaven and thought, God, is this all there is to life? I left there, intending to kill myself.
11: Hi, can I give you this pamphlet to read?
0: What are you doing out here?
11: I'm a Christian, a servant of Jesus Christ.
0: Standing out here?
11: I'm handing out pamphlets that tell the eternal message of salvation. Would you like one? They're free.
0: What are they?
11: A biblical account of the gospel message, the good news.
0: What good news?
11: For God so loved the world that he gave his only begotten Son, that whosoever believeth in him should not perish, but have everlasting life.
0: Do you believe in hell?
11: Yes.
0: Well, that's where I'm headed.
12: You don't have to go there.
11: Jesus died to save you from hell. God gave you his Son to save you.
0: Huh. God hates me.
11: No, he doesn't. The Bible says he loves you.
0: Why are you wasting your life? Come on, I'll buy you a drink.
11: No, that's not for me.
0: Why?
11: Because the Bible says, Oh, here, you read it.
0: All right. I must work the works of him that sent me while it is day. The night cometh when no man can work. Huh. I woke up the next morning thinking about the strange man who had the same peaceful look as the man who lost his children in a fiery crash. I wanted what they had. And yet, on the 4th of July, I saw the strange man again handing out the pamphlets as we walked to the fireworks, and I hid behind my wife so he wouldn't see me. Somehow I knew that God was using him to convict me, and I didn't like it. I drank to oblivion. The next day, as I drove to work, I listened to a preacher on a Christian radio station.
13: Are you tired of serving your idol gods, bending the elbow instead of the knee? Wine is a mocker, strong drink is raging, and whosoever is deceived thereby is not wise. The Bible says in Proverbs chapter 20. And Jesus said in John chapter 8, whosoever committeth sin is the servant of sin. Jesus came to set you free. He said, and ye shall know the truth, and the truth shall make you free. He is the truth. So if you know him personally, you will be free. Jesus said in John chapter 8, verse 36, if the Son therefore shall make you free, ye shall be free indeed. If you would like to be free of whatever has you in bondage, repent of your sins and pray with me.
0: I prayed with my lips, but my heart and will were not engaged. Each Friday I got paid and headed home, but the road passed near my uncle's house, where the desire for drugs and alcohol always overpowered me. Then came the morning I awoke in my uncle's basement with the light shining through that bullet hole in the window, and I knew God was dealing with me in some special way. Oh, a weight of sin, shame, and sorrow was so heavy on my back as I walked up the stairs to my house, my poor family. Cordy saw me, but looked down as I walked past her. I went to our bedroom and fell on my knees. For whosoever shall call upon the name of the Lord shall be saved. Merciful God, please save me. I am so sorry and ashamed for the way I've lived. Would you forgive me, Jesus? I've tried everything, but I can't change. I have no hope but you. Please change me, Lord.
9: What did you say?
0: We're going to church tomorrow.
9: You mean it?
0: Yes, honey. I don't know what happened just now, but I know that I asked God to save me, to change me, and I believe that he did it. I can't really explain the peace that I feel. It's fantastic.
9: I hope it lasts, Paul. I really hope it lasts.
0: Well, my wife didn't believe it would last, but it did. I read the Bible, and we went to the church where I'd seen the granite Bible verse. I went forward and prayed the sinner's prayer with the pastor, but the Lord assured me that I was already saved. After a few weeks, we visited a different church and felt led to stay there. I went evangelizing with the pastor, and we also went to nursing homes where he preached. By then, my family was concerned about the change in my behavior.
9: My family thinks we're in a cult.
0: Well, we're not.
9: I know, but you are more enthusiastic than most people.
0: I owe my life to the Lord, Cordy. How can I give him less than my all?
9: I'm just telling you what they say.
0: My family was fine until I told them of their need for salvation. Now they think I have too much religion.
9: You know, Paul, I was planning to divorce you before you were saved. That's why I went back to night school, so I could get a job to support me and the boys.
0: I thank God that Jesus saved me and our marriage. I taught a Sunday school class and later felt that God was calling me to preach. But teaching God's word was serious business. So I asked a missionary friend how to know if God was calling me to preach. He told me to stop preaching, and if that was God's will, I would know. So I stopped and was miserable. I went to a tent meeting in Maine where I went to the altar and committed my life to serve the Lord in whatever way He wants. God, I don't know what you can do with me, but you have all of me. I'm willing to do anything you want me to do. I took Bible correspondence courses because I didn't trust God to provide for us while attending Bible college. I made all kinds of excuses to explain why I couldn't go to school full time. Then I took a job as a custodian at an Ivy League college. And God spoke to me there in a profound way.
9: How was your day, honey?
0: Okay, but I'm tired.
9: What's that in your hand?
0: They had an auction while I was at work.
9: At the college?
0: Yeah, so I bid on this paperweight and got it. Read what it says.
9: What would you attempt to do if you knew you could not fail? How interesting.
0: I'm going to start Bible college, Cordy.
9: Because of this paperweight?
0: Because the Bible says, with God, all things are possible. Maybe I was afraid of failure, but how can I fail if I follow the Lord? Remember, I dropped out of school in the seventh grade, so Bible college was the hardest thing I ever tried. I learned to live by faith as we struggled to make ends meet. When I got to my last year, it was so hard I resolved to quit. But the Lord spoke to my heart, saying I would miss everything He had for me. So I persevered and graduated. Now, I pastor a church in Texas.
9: Looks like you bought more than was on your list.
0: Saw some things we needed. Hardware stores are like that. I also talked to the woman who works there.
9: The one you've been witnessing to for several years?
0: Yeah.
9: Is she finally open to the gospel?
0: Not really, but she said her husband is in the hospital, so I offered to go see him.
9: That's very thoughtful of you, honey.
0: Well, that's what Jesus would do. He was always going out of his way to help others.
9: When are you going?
0: Tomorrow. Maybe he'll be more open to the gospel than his wife has been. I didn't know how sick her husband was until I got to the hospital. A diabetic with no legs and several fingers missing on both hands. He was in bad shape lying there in bed. I talked to him for some time.
12: I know I've lived my life without God. Do you think He's punishing me for that?
0: The Bible does say that God punishes the wicked. But when we know Him as Savior, there is no condemnation to them which are in Christ Jesus. Question is, which are you? Do you reject Him? Reject His word? The Bible says, the fear of the Lord is the beginning of knowledge, but fools despise wisdom and instruction.
12: I tried reading the Bible, but I don't understand it.
0: You have to be born again, of God's Spirit. Then He helps you understand His word. I didn't read the Bible either until I was born again. Jesus said, except a man be born again, he cannot see the kingdom of God.
12: How are you born again?
6: You recognize that you're dead in your sins? For all have sinned and come short of the glory of God. But God commendeth his love toward us, in that while we were yet sinners, Christ died for us. For the wages of sin is death, but the gift of God is eternal life through Jesus Christ our Lord. Do you understand what I'm saying?
12: Yes, we're all sinners.
6: I would be dead or in prison if Jesus hadn't saved me.
12: Well, how do you... I mean, could you save me?
6: Only Jesus can save you. I can pray for you, but you have to truly repent of your sins and ask Jesus to save you. The Bible says, "For whosoever shall call upon the name of the Lord shall be saved."
9: So he prayed with you?
6: Yes, he cried out to Jesus. Afterward, I looked in his eyes and asked what happened, and he said, "Jesus saved me."
9: That's wonderful, honey. God calls us to be the light of the world.
6: Amen. Leading others to Christ is what it's all about, Cordy. I'm in the perfect will of God when someone gets saved.
9: That's true.
0: I still have that paperweight on my desk because I know that with God, all things are possible. God doesn't fail, but sometimes we fail the grace of God. His grace is there for you, but you have to put your trust in him. If the Son therefore shall make you free, ye shall be free indeed.
1: For whosoever shall call upon the name of the Lord shall be saved. That includes you, listening friend. Believers call on the name of the Lord throughout their lives, in praise or in trouble, and he always hears. Just like Paul, you too can be free. Freedom is a gift from Jesus himself. The Bible says in Romans chapter 10, verses 9 and 10, that if thou shalt confess with thy mouth the Lord Jesus, and shalt believe in thine heart that God hath raised him from the dead, thou shalt be saved. For with the heart man believeth unto righteousness, and with the mouth confession is made unto salvation. What's important for you to know, and maybe even hard to hear, is that you are a sinner. You have sinned against God, as we all have. So what do you do about that? Well, if you don't know the Lord, or you're not sure, seek him. Seek the Lord. Talk to him, just like I'm talking to you now. Tell him you need him, that you want his forgiveness, and that you believe in the Lord Jesus as your Savior. Will you believe? It is the most important decision you will ever make. It is the most important question you will ever answer. And not doing anything about this most important question is an answer. If you want to talk with someone about making this life-changing decision, we urge you to call 1-888-NEED-HIM or visit chataboutjesus.com. The telephone number in Chicago, 312-492-9410. 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This is program number 3949. Heard in the true story of Paul Licciardi were Brian Plaharchik, Jennifer Dimmitt, Tony Bazzuto, Steve Bayorgin, and Ben Zarbach. 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
3: I'm Steve O'Dell with Mission Network News. 5 years of accumulated trauma has left teachers in Ukraine exhausted. David Durance says that Teach Beyond held a conference for teachers at a quiet oceanside resort to encourage them in fellowship and the Word. Teachers told teachers they were not alone. In Ukraine, education has become another battleground.
4: Eventually, these kids have to be educated. They have to live their life. There has to be a way for families to find some sort of normalcy or sustainability.
3: Yet bombings and constant fear push learning the ABCs down the priority list.
4: You're going to need to actually rethink how this generation of Ukrainian children are going to be educated.
3: Durant says they talk about trauma-informed education. This approach gives children space to process and trains teachers to recognize signs of trauma in their students. Pray for God to work in the lives of students and teachers in Ukraine. And schools are swinging into gear in many places. Rosalind DeHart with For Haiti With Love says that while Haitian schools began on September 7, many desks in Cap Haitien are empty. Increased gang violence has meant an influx of people into Cap Haitien, including children. However, often school just isn't possible. DeHart says,
5: in Haiti, you pay to go to school. School is not free. So what we are trying to do is get kids off the street and get as many as we can in school. Because when you get them off the street, you have less potential gangs. Because gangs use the kids to do their dirty work. So we get them in school, get them busy in school, learn something.
3: $200 covers tuition for one child for a year. For Haiti With Love is reopening a school sponsorship program. 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I'm Steve O'Dell.
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7: One mark of a true church is they preach the gospel. They tell you the truth about truth. That's why I'm here. And my job until the day I die is to preach the gospel. And that same with you as believers. That doesn't have to be like what I'm doing. It can be individually. You're heralding, you're telling people the good news. And when they did that, they made many disciples, because when you preach the gospel in its totality, it means you're not embarrassed about it. You don't water it down. Here's what the Bible says. The Holy Spirit then begins to work in that and begins to convict hearts. You are embarrassed about God's word and you dumb it down. The Spirit's, you're void of the Spirit's power in that message. Did you know Jesus spoke more about hell than heaven? He said, go and preach repentance. Repentance is a turning from sin and a turning to God. What we're basically saying is, I'm embarrassed about the cross. Oh, I'm not going to go there. I've told you before, I knew of churches who would tell their worship team, don't sing about the blood. And people get a little offended, new visitors. It's like, hello? Maybe they need to be convicted. Yes. Nothing but the blood of Jesus. What can wash away my sins? Nothing but, and that maybe that will convict them. Maybe that will change them. Maybe that will challenge them to repent and believe. When we honor God's word, he does something amazing. And that's why we built this church. One of the foundational pillars was the desperate need for absolute truth.
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10: 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Glad to have you with us on this edition of At The Core. I'm Walker Wildman. 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Well, let's turn our attention to the scripture. Acts chapter 21 is where we have been this week. Acts chapter 21. Here, Paul is basically being convinced not to go to Jerusalem, not to continue his proclaiming of the gospel of Jesus Christ by some of his friends and associates, and specifically this gentleman named Agabus. And he, this prophet named Agabus, this is once again in Acts chapter 21, looking at verses 10, and 11, it says, when he had come to us, he took Paul's belt, bound his own hands and feet, and said, thus says the Holy Spirit, so shall the Jews at Jerusalem bind the man who owns this belt and deliver him into the hands of the Gentiles. Verse 12, now when we had heard these things, both we and those that placed from that place that pleaded with him, talking about Paul, not to go to Jerusalem, then Paul answered, what do you mean by weeping and breaking my heart? For I am ready not only to be bound, but also to die at Jerusalem for the name of the Lord Jesus. And so here we have Paul being warned of the danger of his journey, but Paul knowing that the right thing to do, the courageous thing to do, the faithful thing to do, is to continue on his journey to Jerusalem to witness to the Jews. And so he does that, and he sticks to it regardless of the cost. And so in today's context, we can take an ounce of encouragement from Paul and the fact that he knew the cost, he counted the cost, but he continued on being faithful to the calling that God had on his life. We ought to be able to do the same. And if we can just display a portion or an ounce of the courage that Paul had, God will use that for mighty things. That's Acts chapter 21, looking at verses 10 through 12 in Acts chapter 21. Well, speaking of the Apostle Paul, we're going to be going to Greece in March of 2027. I can't believe we're already talking about 2027, but we're going to be going to Greece, and we're going to be traveling through the country of Greece, looking at many of the sites that the Apostle Paul visited, taught, preached, etc., even where he was imprisoned. And so we're going to start out in Thessaloniki, and we're going to hit the sites of and the towns of Corinth and Philippi, Berea. We're going to be even ending in Athens and many other sites as well within that itinerary. But if you would like to join us, you can go over to tours.afa.net, tours.afa.net to register. View the itinerary, the pricing, all the frequently asked questions are there on the website. And one other thing I want to mention is that my parents are going to Italy the week after. So if you want to go on both, you can. If you just want to go on one, that's great. Go over to tours.afa.net. And what we do here, we do it both domestically and internationally, is we take you on a spiritual heritage tour. So all of these trips that we go on are in some way either directly tethered to the scripture and the historical accounts of the Bible, or to our history as a Christian people, as a church. When you talk about American history and the role of the church in America,

0: information on those trips. Well, let's jump into some of our content for today's program. The Democrats are itching to impeach President Trump for the, seems like, 10th time when you count the first administration and now. But we're probably getting into the 3 or 4 range to be serious on the number of times that the Democrats have attempted to impeach President Trump. But Representative Al Green, Democrat, he brings up articles of impeachment about as much as he eats dinner, which is about daily. And he is on the move again. And if you had any doubts on whether the Democrats would try to impeach President Trump should they get back control of the House of Representatives, well, look no farther than the Democrat himself, Representative Al Green, presenting his articles of impeachment for the 100th time, probably. Clip one, let's listen.
1: I rise to give notice of my intention to offer a question of the privileges of the House. The form of the resolution is as follows. H. Res. 1486, impeaching Donald John Trump, President of the United States, for high crimes and misdemeanors. Resolution: resolved that Donald John Trump, President of the United States, is impeached for high crimes and misdemeanors as he has violated Article 2, Section 1, Clause 8 of the United States Constitution.
0: And there you have it. That's Representative Al Green presenting, once again, articles of impeachment before the House of Representatives. Now, of course, this resolution didn't go anywhere. But if there were Democrats in control of the House, you better bet it would go somewhere, because no Democrat would dare go against the party and the Democrat Party leaders when it comes to impeachment. They would be fully on board with impeaching President Trump. And the more I think about the midterms, the more I have clarity on what we're actually voting about. All right. Now, if you listen to kind of the talking points out there and different elected officials and politicians trying to convince you what they can do for you, I think this is in some ways the problem, where voters are constantly looking for, what can Washington do for me? How can Washington help me? Now, Washington definitely has some work to do, in the sense that over the course of a half century or more, Washington elected officials and bureaucrats have created somewhat of a mess in Washington through overregulation, overtaxation, the overexpansion of government. We have agencies that exist that shouldn't exist per the Constitution and the Charter. And so there are things that Washington does need to do. Mainly, they need to shrink the size of government. So I'm not completely excusing Washington, but the counterpoint that I want to offer this election cycle is, I think we should look at elections a little bit differently. I don't think we should look at what Washington can do for us. I think we should look at this as who's going to leave me alone. To simplify this, I don't want Washington busy trying to just, quote, do stuff for the sake of doing stuff in Washington. Why? Because when you look back over the last several decades, pretty much the vast majority of the stuff that Washington has done legislatively has just been bad. Obamacare, expanding the welfare state, passing bloated trillion-dollar spending bills, passing kickbacks and pork, funding

0: you know, mass migration, and the list goes on. So when you look at the two parties, who is going to encroach upon my liberties and my rights and my abilities more? And who is going to leave people to live their lives, to work hard, to earn a living, and do honorable things? That's what we need to be looking at this. That's how we need to be looking at this. I actually don't want Washington doing more to, quote, help me, because their version of helping me actually doesn't help me. We don't need more regulation. We don't need more legislation. As a matter of fact, we need less. And so that's what I would argue is on the ballot this November, is which party is going to get their hands off of my pocketbook, not try to encroach upon my liberties and my rights, is not going to try to expand government into every aspect of American life, and which party wants to do those things. I don't want a $5,000 check from the government. I don't want the Congress to try to make things, quote, affordable. Because their track record, my friends, is just terrible on this stuff. And I also want to put the ball back in the court of the American citizen and the American voter. I've about had enough of the moaning and groaning and complaining and blaming everybody and blaming Washington and blaming politics and blaming this and blaming that. This American system, even as flawed as it is, but this American legal and economic system that we live in and this constitutional republic that we live in, my friends, gives people the best likelihood at success in all areas of life, not just economic, but otherwise, than any other nation on the planet. And it's not even close. And it is a proven fact that people who have integrity, who work hard, who are willing to do the right thing and be good stewards of that which God has entrusted them, and have ingenuity and have a good work ethic, people can be very successful in America if they do those things. And so that's what I think the future is. I think the future is not, you know, what can Washington do for me? How much money can they send me? What kind of government program can I get signed up for? I think we need to take individual responsibility of our families, of our neighborhoods, our communities, our churches, our towns, our cities, our states. And
1: I'm Steve O'Dell with Mission Network News. A key U.S. sanctions deadline took effect Wednesday, shutting down all but a handful of Iranian flights to Turkey, the UAE, and China. Amid growing isolation, a different shift is taking place. Edwin Abnous with Heart for Iran says many ordinary Iranians have become disillusioned with Islam.
2: Islam lost its legitimacy alongside with the government, but that does not mean that the Iranians threw away God and the idea of the supernatural altogether. They're still spiritual because that is woven into their identity.
1: Gospel doors are opening.
2: In the past 10 years, we have had about 650,000 people contacting us, and over 250,000 people say that, yes, I want to follow Jesus.
1: Pray Iranians find connection in Christ. And if you live in the United States, could you give a few minutes each month to be a good old-fashioned pen pal with a prison inmate? Jill Payne Holman, Senior Vice President at Prisoners for Christ, was amazed when she first became a Bible study correspondent. Some of the insights prisoners shared were incredible.
3: You start to really remember, inmates are people. like real people with souls that need saving, and just and souls that need encouragement and need discipleship and need a Christian friend to help them, because prison's a pretty dark place.
1: Adventures could be waiting. Whether you become a pen pal or a Bible study correspondent, God can use you to help a U.S. prisoner grow in faith. Prayerfully consider joining this letter-writing ministry. 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I'm Steve O'Dell.
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0: Welcome to the Core here on American Family Radio. Glad to have you with us on this second segment of today's program. Well, we only got to one clip in the last segment, and you shouldn't be surprised because I do tend to talk pretty frequently. But let's continue our discussion of what's going on and what's at stake on the ballot this November. Vice President Vance positioned this midterm as the election of either common sense candidates or crazy candidates. And he pretty much made the proposition in Dallas at the first ever midterm GOP convention that on the ballot is common sense, sanity, and normalcy, or craziness. That's pretty much on the ballot, is what Vice President Vance summarized in his speech. And when you hear this clip, you will definitely be able to resonate and put a little bit of facts behind that sentiment. James Tallarico is running for the U.S. Senate seat in Texas against Ken Paxton, the attorney general. And James Tallarico, his track record on the issues of our day is not very good, very liberal. And there is a litany of evidence to back up his liberal positions. And this one on transgenderism is no different. This is a committee hearing where, when James Tallarico was a lawmaker, he is calling people who believe in God's design for human sexuality abusers, are guilty of quote unquote child abuse. This is clip two.
6: That would be, I think there are some folks and that would think that if you deny your child's gender identity, that that's incredibly harmful. And whether or not we label it with the term abuse, I mean, it's abusive for sure. And so that's where I think some of us have concerns. And I don't want to speak for other members of
7: the committee. Should it say, are you suggesting it ought to say that it should include a person's willingness or unwillingness to acknowledge a child's gender? Or should it be silent as to whether that is abuse, whether it needs it at all?
6: My just concern is ruling it out as not being abuse, I think, is dangerous and could certainly harm some of our most vulnerable kids in the state.
0: All right. You see where we're going here, folks. The mom and dad that don't want to cater to their child's gender dysphoria, they are child abusers. You see how twisted the ideology here is? You see how dangerous this is? And when the vice president says this is the party, that this is an election between normalcy and insanity, and then you listen to that clip, it immediately makes sense. It immediately clicks. And so that was James Tallarico telling a committee that, you know, we need to leave this on the table. The definition of parents who refuse to acknowledge their child's gender dysphoria and call them by different pronouns and names and do the cross-sex hormones and all of this, we ought to be able to label them as child abusers. That's what James Tallarico said at that committee hearing. And this isn't theory. This isn't hypothetical. Folks, this gender ideology is wicked, it's dangerous, and it is at our doorstep. And there is no other way to describe this than demonic. because as a society, those who adopt this radical, non-scientific gender ideology of transgenderism and homosexuality and LGBTQ and, you know, the plus, whatever that means, this is ungodly, it's unnatural, unscientific, and in direct rejection of known truths and the natural law before our very eyes. But back to the harms, not only do they want to call parents who believe in God's design for human sexuality abusers, they also want to take our kids. And I've got a story here out of Massachusetts where this has actually happened. So if you've been thinking for years that, well, the people warning about this, they're overstating it, they're over-dramatizing it, this would never happen in America, folks, it is happening. And this is why this radical political movement should be defeated. As I've said before, we should not let these people within 1,000 miles of positions of power. We have the ability. We can't control what everyone thinks. We can't control what everyone says and what everyone believes. And that's not what I'm suggesting. What I am telling you is that as American citizens and as voters, we do have the full authority and control per our Constitution and per our God-given rights to pick our leaders in our country. And we can roundly as a people reject these supposed leaders and politicians that reject God's design for human sexuality and embrace utter wickedness. That is fully within the control of you and me and voters in this country. Here's a story, horrific story, in Massachusetts of parents having their daughter taken away from them because they do not adopt her pronouns and her gender transition that, guess who? The school decided would be a great idea. This is clip four.
8: A devout Catholic family in Massachusetts locked in a huge legal fight to stop the state for transitioning their teen daughter to a boy without their consent. Mm. Lauren Green's got more on this story here in New York. What have you found out, Lauren? Good morning.
9: Hey, Bill. You know, Joseph and Arlene Kutzko haven't spoken to their daughter since the end of 2024 after the Department of Children and Family Services removed her from their home. Family claims it was because of their Catholic faith that would not allow them to affirm their daughter as a boy. An emotional Joseph Kutzko reading the birthday card his daughter Sophie gave him in October of 2024.
10: Without you, I would have nothing. So wholeheartedly, fully, sincerely, I love you with no end.
9: Less than 3 months later, Child Services removed Sophie from their home and accused them of abuse. The Kutzkos say their daughter's school, Algonquin Regional High School in Southborough, Massachusetts, exposed Sophie to a culture steeped in gender ideology and blame a school counselor for socially transitioning their daughter to becoming a boy without their knowledge or permission. They claim the counselor contacted Child Services. The school had no comment regarding the allegations.
11: You start with school policies that refuse to inform parents when a child rejects their sex and claims another identity. That's part of a system that starts everything down the rabbit hole. Now, in this case, the school then reported these parents to DCF. So there was a direct school to DCF pipeline in this case, as we have seen elsewhere.
9: Now, DCF has assumed guardianship of their daughter. A permanent restraining order remains against Arlene and Joseph and Sophie's older brother. Her father and mother are distraught.
12: Mama miss you. Please come home. Mama miss you. Please. I'm begging you, please.
9: Now, we reached out to DCF for comment, but they have not yet responded. Last Friday, a judge temporarily blocked the state from giving Sophie a high-dose testosterone, and the next court date is October 29th.
0: So that's the true horror story going on in Massachusetts as we speak, where the state has taken the daughter, and placed a restraining order on the family because they don't want to go along with the gender insanity. Now, what I'm waiting on is the first governor from a state that has their head on right that is going to offer this family and daughter asylum and refuse extradition. That's what I would do. Governor DeSantis, Governor Reeves, Governor Abbott. Which governor is going to step up to the plate and say that this family can have asylum in their state? And that's what it's going to boil down to. We're going to have to choose, where do we want to live? Do we want to live in tyranny? Do we want to live in freedom? And this is why I'm somewhat hopeful about the future of America, because the people that we're running against, the anti-common sense crowd, they are so off the rocker. They are so crazy. They are so loony that I would think there's enough people in this country that can roundly reject them taking control of the country. Now, unfortunately, we have pockets of America, like in Massachusetts. By the way, same state that this Lindsey Clancy trial was tried in, there in Plymouth, which I'll actually be in Plymouth next week. But this, with the exception of the pockets that I'm talking about, your Massachusetts, your Californias, there's a handful. And they are just places you don't want to be. On the other side, there's 30, 35 states that have common sense leaders, law and order, thriving local and state economies. The criminals are locked up. The education systems are improving. The taxation is affordable or non-existent in some instances. And so we're going to have to decide as a people, where do we want to spend our time? Where do we want to spend our energy? And do we want to live in a state where we constantly have to look over our shoulder because our very freedoms are being threatened? Our very rights, in this instance, as parents, is being threatened. And rights, in this instance, being outright taken away. And as a brief reminder, this is what happens when a culture or when a society rejects God. The logical conclusion or the domino effect of rejecting a sovereign creator in God that we're accountable to as people, the consequence of that is lawlessness, dysfunction, and utter insanity. Disorder is the most broad term to be used here. This is utter societal disorder. And instead of government punishing the evildoer and promoting righteousness, it's the opposite. It's government punishing righteousness and promoting and rewarding the evildoer. And in this instance, unfortunately, the state, the government, is the evildoer. By taking this child from the parents, by punishing the parents for not going along with gender dysphoria and this wicked gender ideology. And so the Democrats, as I've said before, I said this after the 2024 election, the Democrat Party at large has no capacity to self-correct. They have no capacity to restrict. Why? Because in large part, their party has been given over to the godless, to the pagans, and the wicked people. And I can play clip after clip that bears that out. On the other hand, you look at the Republicans and you go, well, I'm just not too excited about the Republicans. Well, I don't get excited about any politicians, to be honest with you. And as I said in the first segment, we ought not be looking to Washington or our state capitol to bail us out, to fix all our problems. I need the politicians to stay out of meddling around in things that they have no God-given or constitutional right to meddle around in. Government's primary function per the biblical mandate is to punish the evildoer and uphold a society of righteousness. That's civil government's basic functions. Now, we could get deeper into the weeds on what that actually looks like, but the what our founders envisioned is to have a civil government that protects life, liberty, and property, and once again, protects, not provides, protects life, liberty, and property. And now we have a government that's going around taking people's kids, going around running this massive welfare state, going around running all these social programs, going around trying to meddle around in the private sector and control the economy and manipulate employment and manipulate interest rates and manipulate borrowing and inflation and printing money. And the government is way in over their skis here. They're trying to meddle around and do things that God never intended civil government to do. And so we need less government, less intervention, and go back to the core functions of civil government protecting life, liberty, and property. Those are biblical precepts that God created civil government to do, and that's what we must get back to. We don't need government to, quote, make things affordable. We don't need government to send everybody a check. We don't need government to do anything that's not constitutionally mandated or biblically ordained. And when the state goes from punishing the evildoer to rewarding the evildoer, it is the responsibility in this instance and in this context of voters to stage a revolution. And thank the Lord, we can stage a revolution at the ballot box to solve many of these problems that we're facing as a society. We have been given the opportunity, and we still have it today, despite what people say, we still have the opportunity to peacefully vote the insane people out of office.
13: 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In an East African village, a young boy returning from mosque heard about Jesus. He chose to leave Islam and follow Christ. When the boy's father heard about his son's decision, he became very angry and began to beat him. 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The boy was forced to leave his village. His father even said he would kill him because of his decision. 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
0: Welcome to The Core here on American Family Radio. Glad to have you back with us on this last segment. Well, as I mentioned earlier in the show, if you want to join us in Greece or Italy on our annual spiritual heritage tours, we would love to have you join us. We'll be going to Greece and Italy in mid-March 2027, and you can read about the itinerary, all of these cities and the sites that we're going to visit, pricing, travel information, everything is over at tours.afa.net, tours.afa.net. Well, I played a clip, multiple clips earlier in the show, just showing the level of disconnect that many elected officials have with, and governments, in the case of Massachusetts, have with common sense. And this clip I'm going to play now before we pivot and talk about other subjects. This is kind of the bow on the topic of local government losing or falling off of its rocking chair, so to speak. Fairfax County Schools has, on the 25th anniversary of 9/11, leading up to the 9/11 anniversary, instructed their teachers on the politically correct way to discuss 9/11. And if you wonder, when people critique and criticize political correctness, and you wonder, what exactly is that? Like, what's an example of this self-censorship and this political correctness that our society has been drowning in over the last several decades? This example is perfect. So Fairfax County Schools is instructing their teachers on how best to talk about 9/11, but let's not offend the Muslims while we're talking about 9/11. This is clip three.
15: Well, Virginia's largest school district is under scrutiny for what they're leaving out of lessons on the 9/11 terrorist attacks.
16: Specifically, Fairfax County Public Schools have directed teachers not to associate the September 11th attacks with Islam or Muslims, despite the fact those deadly terrorist attacks were carried out by Islamic extremists. Our Nick Minock joins us now live in Fairfax County. He's got a lot more on this story with some reaction from parents as well. Nick?
17: Parents told me they are shocked that their school system is prioritizing some kind of misplaced political correctness above accurately portraying what actually happened 25 years ago when Al-Qaeda terrorists attacked America. Fairfax County is just a few miles from the Pentagon, where 184 people lost their lives when hijackers flew an American Airlines jet into the building in the September 11th terrorist attacks. Now, 25 years later, Fairfax County Public Schools' do's and don'ts regarding teaching students about Al-Qaeda's murder of thousands of Americans directs teachers not to associate the 9/11 attacks with Islam or Muslims, and to not center instruction on the extremists or the acts of the extremists.
0: Well, this is, folks, this is the rewriting of history before our very eyes. And this comes, the wickedness here is hard to explain. Because not only are we facing an anniversary of the worst Islamic terror attack on the American homeland, but now we are facing a modern renewed threat of massive Islamic immigration into the homeland, a importation of a people and an ideology that are at fundamental odds with the American way of life and the American system and form of government, not to mention the religion of our founding fathers, Christianity. But now we're telling students that, you know what, it wasn't really Muslims that did it. We don't know what their motivation was. They were some fringe element, some radical group of that which they were. Radical group of what? Muslims. And what's even more frustrating is that we don't tiptoe around any other religion other than Islam. Islam is the religion that we have to all walk on eggshells about. But if we want to criticize Christianity or Christian history, or we want to talk about the Crusades or the faith of our founding fathers or things like that, oh, those are all fair game. Fair game. Let's have those debates. Let's have those conversations. It's not going to offend me. I don't care. I'm not a snowflake. Christians aren't snowflakes. We can debate things. We can talk about history. We can admit when things are done wrong. But when it comes to Islam, oh, no, no, we can't talk about the Muslims. We can't acknowledge the fact that the hijackers were motivated by what? The Quran. Or the fact that America, for, let's say, 300 years, has been dealing with Muslim terrorists. If we want a brief history lesson, well, I would encourage you to go read about the Barbary Pirates. Go read about why the United States needed a navy to begin with. As such a young nation, why would we need a navy? We have massive expanses of water between us and our foreign adversaries, but we need a navy. Why? Because the Muslim pirates keep stealing our produce. They keep stealing our goods. They keep attacking and sinking our ships for no reason. Because they want us to pay a toll. They want to extort us during our free trade in international waters. That's 300 years ago. Even before we had the Declaration of Independence, this was a problem. And then now, 250, 300 years later, what are we doing? Well, we're trying to fight Iran, the Muslims, because they want to tax every ship that traverses international waters throughout the Strait of Hormuz. They're doing the same tactics that the Barbary Pirates were doing. Not much has changed. And now Fairfax County Schools wants us to all act like we're just not sure what motivated the hijackers on 9/11. We're not sure what faith they were. We definitely can't say anything about Islam or Muslims because of all the people we're going to offend. But you notice this narrative on offending people and sensitivity and diversity, it's a complete one-way street. Because when the Democrats dog our founding fathers, talk about how bad Christianity is and how MAGA extremists are evil, well, they don't have a problem with offending us. But if we want to talk about the Muslim terrorist on 9/11, well, we can't do that. Because somebody might get offended. That is a prime example of political correctness. Well, let's talk solutions here. Because one of the main problems that we're in this situation, one of the main reasons that we're in this situation is a country where we have now millions of Muslims in the country is because of mass migration, both legal and illegal, but mostly in the instance of Muslims, legal. For years, our country has been importing millions of legal immigrants that are also Muslims. And Europe has unfortunately fallen victim to this mass migration agenda, and their leaders are finally taking note. I came across this story, this clip on X, of a lady, a lawyer out of Europe that's leading a movement against this mass immigration movement. She's leading the cause against it. And this is her assessment on how most immigrants vote, which is liberal, and the solution to preserve Western civilization is to re-migrate the immigrants that we brought over that are destroying the country. Listen to this clip.
18: Yes, the left is losing ground. But what do? They're not stupid. They import new voters. We cannot sleep on that fact. Because if we, yes, we can say, okay, you know, the native white populations of Europe, they're all becoming more and more right-wing. They hear all these idiots. They're, we're waking up to it. We know they're not 73 genders, okay? You know, that worked maybe in 2018, but not anymore. All of that's true, but the left's not sleeping. They're importing their voters in really large numbers. So we can talk about freedom of expression all we want, but democracy, 51%, and, you know, we're voted out. If soon you're no longer a majority in your own country, how will democracy work for you then? So that's why I will end on two notes. What we need, the abolishment of the EU, and the second one, remigration.
0: Well, there you have it. That is a very good assessment on what the solution here is remigration. And what we're talking about here, folks, is this is clearly talking about people who are on these temporary stays, on these temporary visas that are not American citizens. And thankfully, the State Department has paused permanently for now all visa applications so we can vet this stuff and figure out how many people we want to keep letting in this country. But when you look at the voting record and the ideology of many of these immigrants, both legal and illegal, it does not align with the preservation of Western civilization, and Europe is in the throes of it right now. And in some ways, America is as well. And so President Trump, this has been one of his key campaign strategies going back to 2015, 2016, and that is mass deportations of non-citizens. This is 100% fair game, 100% legal. And there are a variety of problems that are solved by remigration, one of which, an immediate relief on government systems. President Biden, people dispute these numbers or debate these numbers, but there's no doubt President Biden let in millions. I would say 4 to 6 million minimum. It's probably more like 10 plus million over his four-year tenure. The Trump administration, they claim more like 15 or 20 million. I don't know about that number, but I can tell you for sure, you just look at the border apprehensions alone, you're looking at 4 to 5 million. And that's a very conservative number. That doesn't capture the people who got through the border that weren't captured, the non-apprehensions. And then we found out that President Biden was flying illegal immigrants into the country by the plane load, the equaling hundreds of thousands. Whoa. How is that not illegal? And so the mass migration, and at this point now, the remigration and the mass deportation is just getting started. There is a lot of runway left here, my friends. And this is why controlling the executive branch matters. So I mentioned the relief on government services and community services that remigration provides. It also frees up the labor market. Because one of the reasons, not fully, but one of the reasons that we have 7 million working age men on the sidelines out of the labor market is because they're having a hard time finding a good paying job. Why? Because corporate America and the lobbyists and the special interest have loved importing cheap foreign labor. It's a fact, both legal and illegal. And just to give you these numbers, if you think these are inconsequential numbers, my friends, this is a major problem. So just in fiscal year 2024 alone, we imported over 6 million workers, over 6 million temporary workers that flooded the American labor market. And we wonder why working age men are having trouble finding a good, solid paying job. Well, they're competing with 6 million foreign laborers that were imported into the country that will work for minimum wage or maybe a little bit more. And then on top of that, guess how many new permanent legal immigrants we allowed in 2024? Well, about 1.3 to 1.4 million. So that's a combined legalization, whether it's through permanent legal residence or an H-1B process or a worker visa. That's a combined permitting or addition of between 7 and 8 million workers and citizens flooding the American labor market. That puts native-born Americans at an immediate disadvantage. And that's what President Trump campaigned on both times. And that's what he's carrying out this time, is the mass deportation of illegal immigrants, freeing up government services, freeing up housing, reducing crime rates, and allowing American citizens to be hired again.
19: It's Crazy Money Day. Hi, I'm Chuck Bentley with My Money Life from Crown. For years, we've heard that artificial intelligence is coming for our jobs. But what if AI also creates entirely new opportunities? The latest technology companies are making massive investments in the physical infrastructure that's needed to power AI. They now need people with skilled trades to make it happen. Meta announced a $115 million investment in America's Workforce Academy. It's a free training program preparing people for careers such as electricians, welders, plumbers, fiber technicians, and other skilled trades. Graduates are even guaranteed a job helping build their data centers. OpenAI has highlighted the growing demand for skilled trades as America expands the infrastructure needed to support this new technology. There's a demand for those who can build, wire, cool, and maintain their facilities. It's an important reminder that while technology changes, the value of honest hard work never does. Colossians 3:23 says, "Whatever you do, work at it with all your heart, as working for the Lord, not for human masters." Every vocation can honor the Lord when done with excellence and integrity. 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It can put you on the road to financial freedom. 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
20: Glad you've joined us for this Friday edition of The Public Square from the American Policy Roundtable with Dave Zanotti. I'm Wayne Shepherd. Dave, it's amazing with the internet and radio these days how far we can reach with this program.
21: Well, we decided to take a little look behind the curtain and pull it back, Wayne. There's sort of certain traditions about radio that you don't tell people everything because it's theater of the mind. But as we've been going out across the country doing policy briefings all over the place, people have begun to figure out that when they hear this broadcast, it's often being assembled on the fly, live, from multiple cities across the country at the very same time. We might be talking together from Chicago and Nashville, Ohio and Florida, Texas or California. You might be in China.
20: You never know.
21: All right. There are times we've recorded you from China. It sounded like you were sitting right next to us. This is a public policy effort that spans the nation. And often when we're sitting together talking, we're actually all working on different projects and issues in four or five different states at the same time. So we welcome you to come into the public square. As far as it works online and in the digital world, it really is an assembly where we're coming together from all over the place and we're working on projects and issues with people all over the nation. So it's a very vibrant, very organic operation.
20: So a peek behind the curtain here today, but for what purpose?
21: So that you would understand that there is a real effort going on to reach America at the grassroots, that this isn't some office sitting in a Capitol or sitting in Washington, D.C., talking about what public policy ought to look like, that we've got people on the ground doing it every day. And when you listen to the public square, you're being invited right into the middle of the conversation.
20: And we value you as a supporting partner of this work as well. Check us out online at aproundtable.org. This has been The Public Square.
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24: Washington State told a church to pay for abortions. On Monday, the Ninth Circuit ruled that Cedar Park Assembly of God must include abortion coverage in its employee health plan under the state's Parity Act. The church, represented by Alliance Defending Freedom, sued in 2019 when its insurer forced abortion coverage into its group plan. Two Democrat-appointed judges said the law was fine, but one judge dissented, writing, quote, "It effectively took sides on abortion coverage, an area of profound moral and religious disagreement." That judge was correct. A church that preaches the sanctity of life is being forced to bankroll the very thing taking it. That's the state conscripting a church into the abortion industry.
23: 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That's Life Defender to 41444.
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4: 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Thank you for giving us your time to listen to our program. I'm Pastor Isaac Crockett, and with that, joining me today is the regular host of this show, the Honorable Sam Rohr. And normally it's Sam that you hear asking the questions, but today is a Friday Ask Sam edition, and we're going to turn the tables a little bit, as we like to do from time to time. We'll put Sam in the hot seat, and he gets to answer the questions instead of asking them. So, Sam, thank you very much for being willing to let us pepper you with all these questions.
7: Isaac, it's always good to be with you and to have this little bit of a role reversal, but you and I have worked together a long time on both Stand in the Gap TV and this program, and it's very nice to be able to go back and forth as we're doing today. There's so much happening. I know you and I talked before this program began, and where should we go? And there's a lot of places that we could go. So anyways, put it back to you now.
4: Well, that's the hard part. So we are going to try to go pretty far away to a long, long-standing conflict, looking at Gaza in the Middle East. And then from there, look at artificial intelligence or super intelligence, whatever you might be wanting to call it. And then also get just down to the kind of the kitchen table, economy, interest rates, inflation, all of that good stuff. So lots of different topics, lots of important questions. All of these, even right now with the meetings that have been going on at the United Nations, and then China sending Xi over to the White House this week, all sorts of questions. But Sam, let's go over to the Middle East. Let's go to Israel. It's actually all the way to Gaza. I'm reading some reports that almost two and a half billion with a B dollars for a recovery plan, and it's mind-boggling. I don't know that I can fully wrap my mind around that much money for that small of a place, but this recovery plan has been unveiled to begin this rebuilding of Gaza. We've been hearing a lot about this, and it includes dozens of programs, all kinds of stuff that they're going to, you know, get to. And yet we still have major questions. There's, you know, is there a real longstanding ceasefire? What's going to happen to Hamas? Will they surrender completely? What about Israel and the security forces? And ultimately, who is going to be in control of Gaza? So, Sam, this is an area of the country, of the world that you have been to Israel. The Gaza and the Middle East part is something we've done a lot of programs on. As you look at things as they stand right now, what are some of the most important things that we need to know and understand about what's happening in Gaza?
7: Isaac, okay, let me go here quickly if I can, because there's a lot. First of all, from a biblical perspective, Gaza, Judea, Samaria, which is also in the news, which is what goes up in borders of the Golan Heights and up into Lebanon and the Hezbollah area where Israel's involved, all of that land is land that was given to Abraham, Isaac, and Jacob by covenant promise of God that goes all the way back into the Old Testament. So from a Jewish perspective, and Orthodox, those who are practicing, those who are in alive today and they're in Israel, they know that those territories have been given by God to Israel. So you have some who will say, we want it all now, and therefore we want to get it. So within Israel, particularly when Hamas attacked Israel a couple years ago from out of Gaza, Israel said, all right, we're done with you. We're going to go in, and we're going to take all that ground because ultimately God gave it to us, and we're going to clean out all of those enemies who keep harassing us and killing Israeli citizens and others. All right, so that's what's behind that. So that's on one hand. On the other hand, in Gaza and in that area are what we call the Palestinian people. The Palestinians have never had a homeland. They claim that they do. But within the larger picture, pushed by the United Nations and others, there are those who say those Palestinian people cannot be kicked off their land. And, in fact, it's wrong for Israel to do so. They don't care about any covenant promise from God. And they blame Israel for extermination if they try to do anything. And they say there needs to be a Palestinian homeland, a Palestinian state. All right, now, those are the two sides. Into that comes the whole concept of peace. There has been, since Israel came back in the land, there's been nothing but fights going on there. And it's because the Palestinians and the Arabs say to Israel, you have no right to exist. Israel says, no, we are here. We do have a right to exist. And there are some in Israel who say, really, wait a minute, we understand what God said in the covenant promise, and we know what belongs to us, and they say we need to take it now. And that gets into the larger question, which we're not going to deal with now. If, you know, does the state of Israel right now have a right to actually go in and take the land that is around them from people that are there, or should that wait for when Christ comes back and actually does his work in the tribulation period at the end, and then all of that land then comes back to Israel in the new kingdom. And there's a lot of places we could go on that. But into that steps the president, Donald Trump, Jared Kushner, his son-in-law. Every president, Isaac, since 1948, since Israel was a land, have all viewed themselves as a peacemaker in Israel, trying to do that which is the impossible. Donald Trump said took a different approach. He and Jared, both of them real estate developers, said, let's come up with a new way to do it. That out of that came what is called the Gaza Peace Accords. And in that, the United Nations sanctioned this concept of the Gaza Board of Peace, whose purposes are to theoretically rebuild Gaza. And if people remember, it was Donald Trump who said we're going to make of the Gaza a Riviera of the Middle East. So their whole idea is to take and make a lot of money off of a piece of ground that doesn't belong to them, that they're taking from the Gaza, and ultimately really from Israel. And in so doing, they've set up this commission. They have gotten some billions of dollars, $2.45 billion. At least a billion of that came from Saudi Arabia, because Ben Salman's a friend of Jared Kushner, so he gave him $1 billion. Some of the other members of the committee have put in money. So they have some money. Donald Trump is chairman for life. The board is unaccountable to anybody. Donald Trump, by the order of the agreement of the United Nations Security Council, would set it up. He is chairman for life, and he can appoint any successor, and he can appoint and remove board members. It is a board that has never existed in the history of the country, of the world, Isaac. A governance not accountable to anybody, having a revenue stream, and it sits in the middle of actually now telling Israel what to do. There's a whole lot involved. I've given maybe too much and gone too long, but that's why this issue is so big.
4: Well, it's a really big issue. It's one of the oldest ones, but it's going on right now. It's a current event. We want to go from that one of the oldest issues that's been around for a long time to one of the newer issues, artificial intelligence. We want to ask Sam about super intelligence. You don't want to miss this. We'll be right back after this brief timeout.
6: 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We want you to understand the

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1: When a banker's taught to identify counterfeit bills, the focus is on how to identify real currency, not the fake. Why? Well, because knowing how to recognize what is true is the key to avoiding deception. Hello, I'm Sam Rohr with another Stand in the Gap Minute. This week we've looked at the ways God's Word helps us to avoid spiritual deception. We must anticipate deception. We must not envy those who stray from God's path. We must stand firm in God's truth, and we must regularly invest time in Scripture to know the Lord's voice. You see, these principles are found in James 4, verse 8, where he says, "Draw near to God, and he will draw near to you." Our goal is not simply to avoid sin, but to walk closely with our Lord, just as a young child sticks close to a loving father. When we focus on our relationship with him, we will better avoid the deceptions we face today. Discover more at AmericanPastorsNetwork.net.
2: I'm Steve O'Dell with Mission Network News. A key U.S. sanctions deadline took effect Wednesday, shutting down all but a handful of Iranian flights to Turkey, the UAE, and China. Amid growing isolation, a different shift is taking place. Edwin Abnous with Heart for Iran says many ordinary Iranians have become disillusioned with Islam. Gospel doors are opening, and people are dialing into Heart for Iran's call center to learn more about the Bible and Jesus. Pray Iranians find connection in Christ. And if you live in the United States, could you become a good old-fashioned pen pal with a prison inmate? Jill Payne Holman, Senior Vice President at Prisoners for Christ, says corresponding with prison inmates showed her they are no different than anyone else. They need encouragement, discipleship if they know Christ already, and a Christian friend to walk alongside them. Would you prayerfully consider joining this letter-writing ministry? Connect with Prisoners for Christ at our website to get started. Mission Network News, a service of One Way Ministries. I'm Steve O'Dell.
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4: All right, well, welcome back to the program. I'm Pastor Isaac Crockett, and today we are turning the tables on my co-host, Sam Rohr, putting him in the hot seat with one of our Ask Sam Friday editions. Well, Sam, artificial intelligence is one of these things that we're hearing about. It's everywhere. We're hearing about it all the time. There's a lot of things going on with it that seem pretty good, but then there are people coming out of the artificial intelligence community warning us that this could, some really bad things, catastrophic stuff could happen. Speaking at the United Nations this week, President Trump talked about artificial intelligence, and he says that he wants to start referring to it as super intelligence, or SI, instead of AI. And he says he believes that super intelligence is a more accurate description of this technology. And so there's a lot of concern. We've seen so much happen, even with social media, how that has changed whole generations of younger generations. So Sam, let's get into AI, SI, whatever people want to call it. But let's talk about the name. Whether we're talking about artificial or super intelligence, what do you think about it? It seems like people are more and more describing this technology, this machine-based technology, with giving it almost something similar to human intelligence. And so I'm wondering, does the name actually matter?
5: I think it's a great question, Isaac. And of course, you and I have talked about it many times. I talk in the program, we got to define terms. Define the term. So when the president, which he brought this before the entire UN assembly, the whole world's listening, it's kind of like, what are you talking about? Artificial intelligence now becoming super intelligence? All right, so not a lot of people doing certain things, but this is what I did. I went and I looked and I said, all right, what's the definition of artificial? Now, we know we're calling what's happening out of the computer system and all of that's the algorithm-driven knowledge that's there as AI, artificial.

0: artificial intelligence. But by definition, and this is an interesting thing, some are using, and I think the president has almost by calling super intelligence and then artificial, there he in some other settings has tried to take and make that artificial imply that it's fake, almost like fake news, fake intelligence. But by definition, on one hand, it can mean that, but it's not really that in its actual sense, because artificial also means made by human skill rather than occurring naturally. That's a definition of artificial. Just for instance, like artificial light. It's real, but it's made by man. Artificial hearts. Well, what are they? It's not a real, genuine, original heart, but people are living because there's an artificial heart. So it's for artificial snow, artificial limbs, that kind of thing. So there's artificial in that sense, and that's really what we're talking about, artificial intelligence, but in sense, in the definition of a tool. So whether we call it artificial intelligence or superintelligence, that question that you're asking, I'm going the direction it's not fake. It's a tool. And super, when the president used it, or anytime you use it, implies superiority. So historically, I think, Isaac, people have tended to elevate human inventions beyond their proper place. It's human nature to take something that which I think we would say by God's grace allowed to develop, however that may be, that when something happens, man ends up turning around and taking credit for it and raising it and elevates it above where it ever was supposed to be. But Scripture reminds us that wisdom, that it's not wisdom. Wisdom begins with the fear of God, not with computational power. So trying to establish a concept of superior intelligence, to me, first off, immediately strikes out as in a counter-biblical direction. It's an elevation of something that which is made by the hands of man, but is being established as being superior to all that exists. And we could go further on that, but I think that's where I go first on that. I'm saying we got to consider very, very carefully what's taking place. Now, in the AI world, superintelligence is already being used for some other definition of something that already happens out there. So I don't think what the president did is going to stick. I don't think what he did is going to automatically rename AI to SI, superintelligence, but he's on a track, I think, that's not a good track, but a dangerous track.
1: Well, let's dig into it just a little bit more here. I remember when I was a kid, and many of you could probably relate to this, I used to have a lot of phone numbers memorized in my head, my friend's phone number, my family member's phone numbers, church, school, different things. And now I know a lot of people who they don't know any phone numbers. It's all in their smartphone and they don't even know their own phone number sometimes or directions. You used to know how to get different places. And I know people who rely on their GPS of their car or on their phone, and they don't really even know how to get around anymore. And sometimes this is called, I think they call it cognitive offloading, where basically technology does more and more of our thinking and our remembering for us. And you were talking about this, Sam, and you were talking about the difference between information or even knowledge and actual wisdom. And this is something we've a number of our guests have addressed the same thing. I want to get into this, or I want you to get into this from a biblical worldview, Sam. Why is this so important that we develop as Christians discernment or biblical wisdom rather than just looking for more information?
0: Well, when I did some further research on this, Isaac, I mean, there's that part that we're talking about, I try to answer, but within the context of this whole word cognitive offloading, which you used, it is out there. That is a word that is used. And the sense is that the greater the perceived intelligence of the machine, the tool, the artificial, the tool, what we're talking about, that the greater the perceived intelligence of that tool, that machine, that the greater the temptation there is to transfer our own responsibility to think and to discern and then to evaluate and to judge. And that, in reality, I think is the very real connection and the bridge between what the president continued push for acceptance of AI as superior, as he says, we have to stay ahead of this or we're going to lose our competitive edge with China. AI, databases, and all that he's pushing, and what he's pushing is also in regard to it, government should not have any control over it. It needs to be allowed to develop. That further, all of those things are further elevating to the superior aspect of it, and is putting it in a position that it is our lone savior. It is our economic savior. It will make us and bring us into the new golden age. When in fact, Isaac, it's not, because it replaces man and godly wisdom with human wisdom, and it equates superiority to something that's made of man's hands rather than that which comes from wisdom that is asked of God, and knowledge that is found only within the pages of Scripture that we would call absolute truth. It's an alternative form. I believe that underneath what we're witnessing all the way through is a deception and a sleight of hand, Isaac, and leading people to think that this thing, artificial, a tool, man-made, is now holds the key for our answers, for peace, for financial security, for it, because of the way it's being integrated into everything, from health and replacing our doctors and finances and dictating our money and our currency and algorithms that are generating when to place bids on stocks and when to sell and when to buy, and in the military, choosing the targets that our military is using to send missiles into Iran, or Israel's using, or frankly, Russia's now using, and China too, using this thing that supersedes human wisdom. And there's no consideration for what is right or wrong. It's the pragmatic, well, if you do this, you'll get your task done. That's why I'm saying I think this is where it's going, and I fear the elevation of this to something that is above and beyond, because they don't refer to God's word and refer to truth, it clearly is a God that's being developed, I believe.
1: Hmm. You're really bringing up some amazing points here, Sam, because we need to be looking out for spiritual discernment. We know that the Bible tells us there's spiritual wickedness, there's powers in these dark, wicked places, and there's spiritual warfare out there. So just because we have more information through computers and through internet and now through artificial intelligence with supercomputing, it doesn't take the responsibility away from us as true believers of knowing the word of God, following the word of God, and seeking genuine spiritual discernment. I know, you know, as a parent, for you, Sam, as a parent and grandparent, there's a lot we're concerned about for the next generations, especially for children or grandchildren or others even in our church. And so as we listen to this and as we see AI develop, we want to keep an eye to what the Word of God says. And we want to know His Word and hold truth and trust in the Lord with all our might, not leaning to our own understanding or any human understanding that goes beyond the Word of God. Well, when we come back from this quick time out to hear from some of our partners, we want to talk about something that I think most families in America are talking about. I know my wife and I talk about it a lot, and that is the cost of living, inflation, interest rates, all the things that are pushing that. We have a lot to ask Sam about when we come back right after these messages.
2: According to God's word, memorizing it brings good things, blessing, wisdom, even help obeying God's will. In Romans, Paul calls it the renewing of our mind. Memorize with us this week the life-changing words from Jude 24 and 25. Here it is. Now unto him that is able to keep you from falling and to present you faultless before the presence of his glory with exceeding joy, to the only wise God our Savior, be glory and majesty, dominion and power, both now and ever. Amen. Once again, now unto him that is able to keep you from falling and to present you faultless before the presence of his glory with exceeding joy, to the only wise God our Savior, be glory and majesty, dominion and power, both now and ever. Amen. Jude verses 24 and 25, verses to memorize from Stand in the Gap today. Here's Twyla Brace with today's Health Freedom Minute.
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5: 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Sadly, America's turned her back on God in pursuing lawlessness and immorality with abandon, going even beyond Sodom and Gomorrah, infecting the entire world. God's judgment's evident all around, and God's mercy's running out. But for those with eyes to see and a heart for truth, the way back and the way forward remains the same. America's Roadmap to Renewal is biblical and historical, reflecting the actual principles embraced by our founders. 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
1: All right. Well, welcome back to the program. I'm Pastor Isaac Crockett, and I'm interviewing my co-host, Sam Rohr. I say interviewing in brackets there. We're doing an Ask Sam program. So instead of Sam asking some of our guests more questions, we're asking Sam to answer some of the hot topics. And we're about to get into inflation, which I think we've all been thinking about that or seeing that around us. But before we get into that and ask Sam about inflation, I'll ask our behind-the-scenes guy, Tim Schneider, program producer, if he could come and tell us some of the neat things that we have and offers that we have going on at Stand in the Gap Media or the American Pastors Network.
7: Yes, good afternoon. Thank you for that introduction, Isaac. I am the behind-the-scenes guy. If you pull back the curtain, kind of like in The Wizard of Oz, I'm the person that's behind the scenes, the producer that gets everything accomplished so that I always say these guys can sound better. I always try to do my best to make them sound better. But I want to ask you guys a question out there in the audience. Do you ever find yourself too busy to listen to the whole Stand in the Gap Today show? 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We call these podcast Q&As. 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Over 3,000 podcast Q&As currently are in existence. 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Obviously, we have an app, but if the app doesn't work or you want to do something a little bit differently, because I think on our app, we can't speed up the show 2 to 3 times faster. 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We won't inundate your inbox with spam, but we'll send you information that you might find useful about the American Pastors Network and the things that we have going on around here, which tends to be a lot. So that's some things I've got, Isaac, and I will go ahead and send on back to you.
1: Well, thank you for that, Tim. And if you are listening on the radio right now and you say, well, I don't know about all of that, maybe you have friends or family that do podcasts or streaming. Let them know. Look for us. And maybe you are listening right now via podcast. Let other people know about it. And like Tim said, please give us a good rating. And it helps that way. It helps others know about us. Well, Sam, let's talk about something that we're all hurting from, I'd say, and that's inflation. Just recently, Federal Reserve raised interest rates again, and they are signaling, it seems, that this might be something they have to do again. Another raising of the rates might be in this near forecast. And at the same time, you know, I hear from certain outlets that our economy is strong, or it's stronger than most, or the dollar is strong compared to other currencies. And yet for me and my home, for many families I know, especially parents with children and others in fixed income brackets and things, it feels hard just going to the grocery store. The dollar doesn't seem to buy as much as it used to. The receipt, you know, either I have less groceries for the same price or really long, you know, the receipt has this huge number on it. So let's just talk about the practicality of this, Sam, and then see how much time we have to get into as we work it through with the biblical worldview. But what does it mean when the Fed raises interest rates? How does that work its way down? How does that impact the average person or family listening today?
0: Okay, Isaac, I think probably the most simple way to understand it is that interest is paid Interest is paid to someone for the use of their money. All right. Now, for instance, used to be that when you put your money in savings at a bank, you would get a few percent interest, right? Like a CD. That's why we do it. If you want to save, you put money in a bank, and then the bank takes and uses your money, and they loan it for whatever they loan it for, but they say, no, for the use of your money, for you loaning your money to us, we're going to give you a certain amount of interest, okay? On a governmental level, as our government spends money that it does not have, which it does very well, $40 trillion now in debt, somebody has to buy that money. Somebody has to loan or invest their money to the United States, to the Department of Treasury, so that our government can function. And in exchange, those who loan that money say, I want to be paid something for the use of my money. That's the interest rates. All right, now, when our government did not borrow much money, meaning that it spent no more than it brought in from tax dollars, the Federal Reserve could give a fairly good interest rate for those who would want to put their money in a treasury bill or something, and all was well. But the problem now is that because we have $40 trillion in debt, more than any nation in the history of the world has ever had, every previous nation, you put them all together, wouldn't equate to what we have now. So $40 trillion. Well, that money's got to come from somebody, someplace. And it's been coming from other nations. And they buy our bonds, and we pay them an interest rate. Federal Reserve sets that rate, okay? So that's what it comes down to. So what was the why is the Federal Reserve, why did they have to raise that rate? They said to control inflation, which I'm going to define. But in reality, they had to raise the rate because the countries like Japan, our biggest buyer of our debt, China, and other nations that have bought our debt, bought our dollars, bought our debt over the years, which have allowed us to take and spend more than we've ever been able to generate by taxes, are now saying, wait a minute, you can't even pay back the money that you have. We're not going to buy, we're not going to loan you any more money. We're not going to buy any of your debt, your treasury bills, America, unless you pay us more money for the use. That's why the Federal Reserve had to actually increase 0.25%, and they've telegraphed they're likely going to do it again in their October meeting. So that's the real reason people are demanding that they get paid more if they're going to buy our debt. All right, now, let's turn it around. The Federal Reserve is saying that they've got to do it to control inflation, as if inflation is something that just comes on you like a virus. Huh, it's not. And you use the aspect correctly. When you go into a store, it seems like we got to spend more money to buy the same things we used to buy. So there are many who would say, well, it's because the price of things are going up. It is. But in reality, and here's the definition, inflation is not things. It's not that things become more valuable. Inflation is that our money becomes less valuable. And in reality, in the last 20 years, Isaac, here's a number, in the last 20 years, Americans have lost 40% of the dollar's purchasing power. Put it differently, what cost a dollar to buy something 20 years ago, it now requires $1.65. And if I go back to the time that I was born, approximately, the dollar now is only worth about 10 cents. So that's what we're talking about. So the raising of the interest rates discouraged people from borrowing money. Theoretically, that forces down prices, but it's also rewards those who do buy our debt, other nations, because if we don't, we go bankrupt because we don't have any money to spend. So this is a complicated thing. I would like to encourage people to go back and listen to the program that I did with David McIlvaney on August the 13th, and I can find it in our archives. But that program was on deflating the myths of inflation, where we really go into depth talking about what I just tried to summarize there in a few minutes.
1: Well, thank you. That's actually very good, Sam. We just have I don't think we actually have time left. I was going to ask you another quick question just about, you know, how it seems that as inflation goes higher, it's harder and harder for everybody. But at the same time, we're hearing, you know, oh, we have a strong economy. So it's interesting. You and I have talked about that just a little bit, but we'll get into some of this when we come back. I'm going to take another quick timeout, a little break to hear from some of our partners. But there's a lot of misinformation and there's a lot of maybe partial truths being told that it makes it hard to know who to believe and what to trust. And as Christians, we know that we can stand firm on the Word of God and we need to be taking things back to that. So when we wrap up our last segment, Sam, I want to ask you how we can go back to a biblical worldview, even in these times of dubious truths or maybe lack of truth that are all around us. We'll be right back.
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8: By the way, let me say how much I appreciate, Sam, what you all do in the American Pastors Network. And folks, I have pastored two churches and spoken in 2000. And I just want to encourage everybody to pray for what Sam and his staff are doing and to support and be involved. And frankly, I'm just applauding you. I follow your trajectory, Sam, and the American Pastors Network, and I'm thrilled that God has raised you up at this time.
7: Thank you, Dr. McFarland. You and our other great guests helped to make Stand in the Gap today a leading voice in the faithful communication of truth all across America. May God use all of us together to stand in the gap for truth.
9: How'd we get to the Americas? This is Ken Ham, author of the newly updated and expanded book, One Blood. Many scientists have assumed the very first settlers to arrive in the Americas had to go over the land, crossing land bridges, because they believe ancient man was too primitive to sail to the coast. But now researchers are rethinking this assumption. Many now think the evidence in North and South America suggests some people long ago did sail to the Americas to start new settlements. This fits with what we'd expect from the Bible. Noah and his sons were obviously shipbuilders and might have passed this skill on. Some of the people who left Babel probably left by boat as they began to explore this new world.
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5: When a banker's taught to identify counterfeit bills, the focus is on how to identify real currency, not the fake. Why? Well, because knowing how to recognize what is true is the key to avoiding deception. Hello, I'm Sam Rohr with another Stand in the Gap Minute. This week we've looked at the ways God's Word helps us to avoid spiritual deception. We must anticipate deception. We must not envy those who stray from God's path. We must stand firm in God's truth, and we must regularly invest time in Scripture to know the Lord's voice. You see, these principles are found in James 4, verse 8, where he says, "Draw near to God, and he will draw near to you." Our goal is not simply to avoid sin, but to walk closely with our Lord, just as a young child sticks close to a loving father. When we focus on our relationship with Him, we will better avoid the deceptions we face today. 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
1: All right, well, welcome back to the program. I'm Isaac Crockett, and I've been asking questions of Sam Rohr. And Sam, we've covered a lot of ground. We've gone from Gaza in the Middle East and updates on that to artificial superintelligence, and then talking about inflation at home. And again, it's so confusing because it's like, oh, we have this great economy, and then saying, but it doesn't feel great to me. And you explained how inflation means that the dollar doesn't go as far. It doesn't mean that necessarily the price hikes. It just means that the dollar doesn't buy as much. So a lot of really good information. But Sam, sometimes when we hear all of this, it can feel overwhelming. We kind of have this picture of the ostrich putting its head in the ground, which I believe that actually ostriches, their heads go in the ground because they're tending to their eggs. They're kind of flipping them over and inspecting them. And sometimes they put their head down against the ground, but not burying it when they are sensing if there's, you know, something coming towards them. But there's often this kind of cartoon stereotype of an ostrich getting afraid, so it just buries its head in the ground and its big body is sticking out. And I think sometimes that maybe is a picture of the church or of Christians in America sometimes, as it was, oh, I just don't want to hear it. I just don't want to talk about it. And so I want to ask you, Sam, how do we, you know, deal with this? Because everything that we're talking about today is such a big picture that it's not something that you and I can just go out there and we can change it. These are things that we have to trust God and His sovereignty, and we have to stay, you know, biblical. But how do we keep from becoming overwhelmed with the fear of these things that we see in the headlines, like even some of what we talked about today?
0: Well, one of the things, Isaac, I think is that as we talk about regularly, having a biblical worldview, it comes to bear in this regard, in that learning to evaluate what we see around us, the circumstances that come into our life, what we may see on the news of the day. Years ago, it used to be the newspaper, okay? Now we're seeing it on a thing called TV, and now you're on the internet, you know, whatever. I mean, that aspect has changed. Sometimes it used to be somebody who would come down the road, wherever that news would be. We evaluate those things through the filter of the Word of God. That is like even in the spot that ran on the break that most stations probably heard, the being able to identify the counterfeit, the deception, that which is not genuine, that which is not true, really begins with how well can we identify that which is the genuine, the true, the real. And in every application, whether it's a dollar bill, real, counterfeit, to ideas, deception, truth, it all comes back, do we make our interpretations from the Word of God? So as a believer, Isaac, I think that we should understand Scripture well enough to be able to see that which is of a deceiver, the wolf that's dressed in sheep's clothes that's wandering about, the false prophet that stands up and says, I'm telling you the truth, but you say, wait a minute, no, you're not. I mean, the Scripture is full of that. Jesus said, watch out for all these things. So the only way we can do that, and to put it this way, we can have that discernment, is we pray for wisdom, the ability to determine the false from the true, and we seek discernment to be able to discern and choose the best choice. That is what and how we as believers in any age, the Noah in his days, the Enoch in his days, the disciples in the days of Christ, the true remnant in our day. It's never been different. There's the world system led by the devil, not true, always deceptive, always leading us astray and thinking that we're God, not God his God. And we who know the truth say, no, God is God. And the Word of God is the written Word of God. And Jesus Christ has come, and he was the truth in the flesh. That is a biblical worldview. So that's where I'd start, and then let go back to you. But we start with the Word of God. If we do not start with the Word of God, we have nothing else to do other than fear, be driven to some conclusion that the world would like us to come to. But that's exactly opposite of what the Lord has put us here for, to be salt and light, and he's given us the Word of God to guide us. And it will, in fact, guide us if we choose to do what I just said, which is what the Word of God tells us to do.
1: You're going down something, you know, Sam, that I think is very interesting, because as you point us back to the Word of God, we have the written Word, Scripture. We call it the Bible, inspired by the Holy Spirit. The Holy Spirit opens our hearts and our eyes to see and understand his words. But in that, we have God revealed, God put on flesh, Jesus Christ, Yeshua of Nazareth was the Christ, the Messiah. And the Bible says that he is the living Word. And it really compares him in many ways to the Old Testament, what describes as wisdom, biblical wisdom. And what we've been talking about today, Sam, there's a lot of counterfeit information, knowledge out there, double talk going on. How do we as Christians use what you were just talking about, the Word of God? How do we use it in a way to really come out with true wisdom, spiritual discernment, biblical wisdom, as opposed to just human understanding, which can change on a dime?
0: Well, two things. One, James says, if any of you lack wisdom, and the assumption is you all lack wisdom, we all do, let him ask of God, and God will give to all of them and upbraideth not. So we need to pray for wisdom. I need to start before that. Because James' assumption was that he's talking to a true believer. So in these days, when we know from talking with our friend like Dr. George Barn, and you and I have talked with him regularly, when there are so very, very few who actually indicate that they know the God of heaven through faith in Jesus Christ, a true, genuine believer, a very small percentage, maybe 6% of those who say they are Christians, these days should cause every person to make sure that their relationship with God through Jesus Christ, God's Son, through faith in Jesus Christ alone, is secure, and that they're not trusting in themselves or in something else and just fooling themselves into thinking. That's what starts there. But if that is established and we have been adopted into God's family, we're a child of God, then we can pray for wisdom and God will give it to us. And then what do we do in order a response from that? Well, we look to passage like Romans chapter 12, one where the Apostle Paul says, "Be not conformed to this world, but be ye transformed through the renewing of your mind," recognizing that we're in this world, but we're not of this world. The world and the devil is extraordinarily successful in pulling people away and deceiving them. And the only way not to be conformed, to be look like the world and believe what the world says, is to be transformed, how? Through the renewing of our mind. How does that happen? Through the reading of the Word of God, having our mind directed by thinking as the Word of God would think, being Christ-like, responding as Christ would have us think and speak and act, our motives in our heart, our actions towards other people. All of that is all a part, Isaac, of how we can be in this world but not of it, and not respond in fear to what we see, but actually in greater faith, because we know that God's Word is being worked out and we can see it unfold before our eyes for those who have wisdom and discernment.
1: Sam, this reminder of faith over fear is just, it's perfect timing, and it's wonderful. And this, even before we went on air, you were praying that the Lord would use our words and the work we've done in putting this program together and those who've given towards this and made this possible, that it would use it to draw God's people closer to Him, to help us seek first the kingdom of God. And that if there's anyone listening today, our prayer is that you will accept Christ as Savior even now and find true faith and everlasting life through that. Well, thank you again so much for listening. Please share this program with others. And until next time, I ask you to stand in the gap for truth today, wherever you are.
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12: I'm Steve O'Dell with Mission Network News. A key U.S. sanctions deadline took effect Wednesday, shutting down all but a handful of Iranian flights to Turkey, the UAE, and China. Amid growing isolation, a different shift is taking place. Edwin Abnus with Heart for Iran says many ordinary Iranians have become disillusioned with Islam.
13: Islam lost its legitimacy alongside with the government, but that does not mean that the Iranians threw away God and the idea of the supernatural altogether. They're still spiritual because that is woven into their identity.
12: Gospel doors are opening.
13: In the past 10 years, we have had about 650,000 people contacting us, and over 250,000 people say that, yes, I want to follow Jesus.
12: Pray Iranians find connection in Christ. And if you live in the United States, could you give a few minutes each month to be a good old-fashioned pen pal with a prison inmate? Jill Payne Holman, Senior Vice President at Prisoners for Christ, was amazed when she first became a Bible study correspondent. Some of the insights prisoners shared were incredible.
14: You start to really learn every inmate's our people. like real people with souls that need saving, and just and souls that need encouragement and need discipleship and need a Christian friend to help them, because prison's a pretty dark place.
15: 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I'm Steve O'Dell.
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17: 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This would keep the federal agencies funded into March. This comes at a time when alleged details over a border agreement were leaked over the weekend, causing Senate Republicans to remind people not to believe everything they read on the internet.
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18: 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Here's Brad Dacus.
19: What would you do if the government took your daughter away? Oregon officials removed Nicole Calloway's daughter from her custody after the family refused, based on their Christian faith, to affirm her male gender identity. The state claimed their refusal caused serious psychological harm. Well, now, PGI attorney Ray Hackey is fighting for the Calloways in federal court. Please pray for the Calloway family and for PGI, as we fight to protect parental rights and religious freedom.
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1: This is the Middle East Report. Each week, we bring you truthful reporting on what's happening in Israel and the Middle East. Our guest today is Dr. Baruch Korman, the founder of Love Israel, a worldwide Bible teaching ministry that offers free Bible study resources to anyone who wants to go deeper into God's Word. I caught up with Dr. Korman to talk about some of the current things happening in the Middle East. Let's turn to the USA-Iran war and the implications for Israel, the United States, and the world. What are your thoughts about how this war is going, where you think it's going to lead or end?
2: I hope it does end, but I can tell you it's not going to end until President Trump understands that the way that war should end. Now, when we look at World War II, we have a great example that Dwight Eisenhower, he wanted an unconditional surrender. I've heard President Trump mention this in regard to the Iranians, but they're not going to surrender freely. They're going to have to be forced to surrender. And this is going to take much more action. Personally, and I think this is true for many people who come from a military background, the ones that I hear speaking in Israel on the Israeli news, they are confused that America's not doing more to put military pressure upon Israel. We've heard so many times that President Trump has threatened to go after their power grid, their energy resources. He threatens that, but he never does it. And when Israel went after some of the oil fields, President Trump was very displeased with what Israel has done. I think that there's a disconnect. I believe that Israel is much more capable of doing what's necessary to bring Iran to a surrender. America's capable, but I don't know if they have the stomach for doing what's necessary to bring about this unconditionally surrender.
1: I think it's very interesting that Iran has not shot ballistic missiles toward Israel in a while. Now, they've shot them towards Bahrain and Jordan and other Gulf countries, but when it comes to Israel, they've kind of stayed silent on that in sending missiles, and I think it's because they know what's going to happen if they decide, you know, to send some ballistic missiles toward Israel, although I have heard that there is some concern about some kind of surprise attack from Iran or something, but Israel is absolutely fully prepared, I would assume.
2: We are, and I would say this. The reason why Iran has not sent ballistic missiles to Israel is because the defense minister, Katz is his name, he has said exactly what Israel's response is going to be in regard to any aggression from Iran to Israel's soil. And he said the same thing. We're going after the energy structure, the power grid, the oil fields, and Israel has done it before, and we're very capable of doing it. I think something that many people miss out on is that Iran has no capability to defend themselves. Now, they can launch ballistic missiles at American bases in Jordan and other places, but they don't have any ability. They have no air defense that they can put up any resistance against what either America is going to do or Israel is going to do. I don't know why both countries are not doing more to bring this war to a conclusion. The longer it goes, the more that people are suffering. And I'm not talking about Israelis suffering. I'm talking about the Iranian people. As believers, we are sympathetic for the Iranian people's plight, what they've gone through for 47 years. But nothing is being done by America nor Israel in doing what's necessary to bring this war to a conclusion.
1: You can find out more about Love Israel when you visit their website, loveisrael.org. 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I'm John Riley.
3: Is the biblical model of a man leading with his wife following broken?
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3: 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And that's the kind of man a woman will gladly follow.
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5: Over the last 50 years, the percentage of college degrees received by gender completely reversed. Females rose from 39% to 61%. Males dropped from 61% to 39%. Less educated boys are more likely to be unemployed, but this reversal in education also affects marriage. As our sons become less educated, our daughters increasingly desire partners who are more educated. Finally, there's the crisis of fathering. Boys growing up with less involved or non-involved fathers are more likely to face more social problems. This includes dropping out of school, drinking, doing drugs, becoming delinquent, and perhaps even ending up in prison. Pastors and Christian leaders need to focus attention on this boy crisis. We have church programs and faith-based solutions that build strong marriages and instruct in biblical parenting.
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0: Once again this week on The Public Square, our distinct honor to welcome Dr. William B. Allen back to our microphones here. No stranger to you, of course, who listen to The Public Square. And what a privilege, Dave, to have this man with us.
1: Yes, it is, Wayne. Thanks for coming back to us. We missed you the last couple of weeks.
0: And, I was on an extended break, but I'm here.
1: Well, you know, we had to go the whole way to Dr. Allen to find an adequate replacement for you.
0: Oh, please. If I had half the intellect this man has, I would be very pleased.
1: Doc, thanks for joining us around the family table again. It is an honor to consider you a part of the family of this mission. And as a trustee of the organization, it is an honor to have you as a mentoring influence as well. I want to tell all the folks that support the Public Square, because this is a 100% listener-supported broadcast, for which we are very, very grateful. We thank God for every person who helps us. I want to tell you on behalf of our listeners how much they appreciate your time. And I know that we were just together last week and I said all kinds of nice things. And every time we're together, I can't stop saying all kinds of nice things because people really appreciate your time. So thank you for being with us.
2: It's really a great blessing in my life to be able to spend time with you.
1: So I called you up, and once again, you were gracious enough to answer. Your original famous academic stalker and me. And basically said, Doc, I'm going nuts again. You know, my eyes are bleeding, my ears are bleeding, my head is pounding. I'm onto this Christian nationalism stuff again. And you are constantly a soothing balm to me to help put all of this in perspective. And sometimes that's good enough. But I thought, you know, this is such a big story. I would like to have the whole nation here. That our listeners across the nation hear, the conversation that we had and the take that you have. And the article that caused the conversation to begin is in the Washington Post. And I'd like to set this in context. We've been, and again, we will not bury the lead. As you know, I don't bury the lead here. We've been talking about the Democratic Socialists of America, and we've been talking about C.S. Lewis and the technocracy, and we've been fostering the premise here, the idea that what the radical left that wants to basically completely rework America, change everything, basically create a revolution, but they don't want a guns and bullets revolution. They would love a Marxist revolution that eliminated any concept of a theistic notion whatsoever is an underpinning for our form of civil government. They would love the elimination of private property. They would love an elitist Soviet Politburo type of dictatorship. But they don't want to do it by shooting people. They want to do it in partnership with the tech bros. They want to go with the big tech companies and find a way to electronically and digitally so ensnare people that when the government moves in one direction, the people have to follow because the price of not following has become so great. That's a bloodless revolution. It's a tech revolution. Now, that granted may be at this stage in the game considered to be a bit far-fetched and maybe even conspiratorial. All right, but I continue to look to Lewis's work in 1946 and that hideous strength in which he basically called the shot. And so when an article pops up from the Washington Post, which is owned by Jeff Bezos and Amazon, one of the richest, most influential organizations in the world, anchored by a man who could lose $1 million a day and still have as much money tomorrow as he started with. It's a situation where it gets my attention. So out trots this story in the Washington Post, written by Michelle Boorstein, talking about a non-believer in Congress who comes out in her terms, who comes out as a non-believer, and is basically one of only two people who have ever been a member of Congress to declare that they are, in fact, a non-believer, and who's now leading a crusade to, in essence, redeem our secular culture.

0: What would you think about that?
1: Well, you see it an awful lot there.
0: Yeah, that was one of those real long, long, long wind-up questions. I apologize.
1: But let me say this. You've asked me to take a look at the op-ed, and I've done so. You also asked me to take a look at the conference program, Saving America from whatever it was called. Now, I even forget the title of it because it was so long.
0: Oh, no, don't tell me you actually did look at it.
1: My phone battery died before it finished, and I can't swear that I didn't fall asleep before the battery died. So there's a great deal of material that's all folded together in this, and two things to stand out. One, this idea of a secular redemption intersects with the idea of God save America in a very interesting way. For if I've said it once, I must have said 1,000 times, souls receive the message, the good news of salvation, not nations. And that is so important and must be so deeply underscored that anything that sets out from the proposition that the nation itself somehow is going to experience redemption, is going to be forgiven its sins and given life here in the hereafter, is so fatally flawed that one can hardly begin to talk about it intelligently without first observing the obtuse ignorance of those who set forth such propositions.
0: Moving right along. So let me once again receive that message and ask you to make sure that I heard it right. Christian nationalism, if we just take the terminology in and of itself, is absurd.
1: It is absurd. Even originally, before the good news came into the world in the critical revelation, the people of Israel were not distinguished so much as a nation. They were distinguished as God's chosen people. And their relationship with God was very much a relationship of souls, of individual souls, not a national relationship. In fact, in the original polity, they did not have a nation in a political sense. They were self-governing people under God's authority.
0: A self-governing people who wandered.
1: Under God's authority, and it was only they who insisted on a political formation under monarchical authority, not God. So the idea that God has any specific relationship with these political formations is itself an affront to the entire tradition that we all know.
0: That just kind of ends the whole conversation.
2: Yeah.
0: I mean, that's...
2: Thanks for joining us today.
0: Yes, that's it. Okay. So on the term Christian nationalism, on the side of the word Christian, or if we could then put Jewish or biblical or the entire of biblical revelation, yes. It can't be because God saves souls,
1: yes,
0: not nations.
1: Yes.
0: How fascinating.
1: It must be constantly repeated. This nation is not going to be here forever.
0: No. So, Wayne, I've got to tell you, I'm always hesitant to share my professor's reviews. But he said something to me yesterday I'd like him to repeat for everyone. So, Doc, let me be the example again. And let me repeat what I heard you say to me yesterday on the phone. And perhaps you can expand on it for our listeners. I was again lamenting my frustration with these articles for multiple reasons. Now, there's another part to this. We've just talked about the Christian side. I want to get to the other side in a second. But and you said to me, as I was lamenting things, you said to me, David, you must remember that we must not spend our time wrestling in the weeds with the people who spend all their time in the weeds.
1: Right. And let me say that I don't mind elaborating further what I meant by that, because it is so critically important. The whole idea that we can somehow define our relationship with God from a human perspective, whether it's from a humanist or from an evangelical

0: humanist perspective. And I do refer to evangelical humanism, and we'll get back to that later because that's probably the most important thing we have to talk about. But that's simply flawed. That is not acknowledging the real relationship that we have to the Almighty. When we talk about transcendence, we're not talking about ourselves becoming godlike. We're talking about recognizing how ungodlike we are. As I've often said in relation to the Declaration of Independence, the critical thing there that defines our relationship is what we're not. And that is, we're neither gods nor beasts. And we can't take the place of God, and we can't therefore establish the terms of God's relationship to us. We can only accept what God has offered to us. We do not get, whether in a constitution or any other device, lay down the pattern of relationship. So that's where the first humanists go so very far wrong. They think it's a matter of positive assertion, that if we simply write the laws, then we become the authority for the relationship that we have to the universe itself, let alone to God. And that is wrong. And it is also wrong on the side of evangelical humanism, those who say we need to have an affirmation in the Constitution, for example, of God's authority. They've got it backwards. They should be praying that God will affirm us, not thinking we can affirm God and make it what they call wrongly an ontological difference. So these are huge, weighty questions where people who are lost in the weeds trying to redefine God itself are, in effect, trying to seduce us to wrestle in the weeds with them. We don't need to wrestle in the weeds. We need to keep our eyes on high, and we need to understand that we have ears to hear and eyes to see, and that the good news as it was preached directly into our ears and not through the medium of any secular authority. The intervention of any secular authority, and I will say this with underscoring, the intervention of any secular authority with that personal relationship with God is ultimately a rejection of God.
1: Such wisdom today from our very special guest, Dr. William B. Allen. The whole team is listening intently, and the team will join us on mic here before the program is over. But Dr. Allen will remain with us for several segments today. Let's take our break. We'll be back with more on the Public Square.

0: We will be right back for more on the Public Square.
1: What's the connection between the 4th of July and Christmas? John Quincy Adams delivered a speech on July 4th, 1837, asking this very question. What is the link between liberty, as expressed in the Declaration of Independence, and Bethlehem? Historically, why have Americans held these two holidays in such high regard? For the first time since this speech was originally published, the words of John Quincy Adams come to life on the pages of the book An Oration, John Quincy Adams' Christian America. The speech was delivered just 24 years before the outbreak of the Civil War. President Adams' message was viewed as profound in 1837, and it still speaks to the nation today. Join American scholars David Zanotti and Dr. W.B. Allen as they present these profound words of John Quincy Adams, along with insightful commentary throughout this work. Learn firsthand from original source documents alongside these professors of thought. An Oration, John Quincy Adams' Christian America, available now at thepublicsquare.com.
0: Spreading the light of liberty across the land. Now back to the Public Square.
2: Back in the studio today now with Dr. William B. Allen as our guest here on the Public Square. As I said, the team is all around the table listening intently, and we'll have a chance to respond. But Dave, let's continue the conversation with Dr. Allen.
3: Doc, thank you so much, particularly for those last words, which we will write down and commemorate here because that was really helpful. I'd like your help, and I'm asking you a question now as a trustee of the American Policy Roundtable, because you have, along with our small board by design, have a great amount of impact in shaping the direction of how we do what we do here. And I am overwhelmed at times at the importance of these conversations, and yet the distance between these conversations and where the actual political debate is happening and the terms that are used seem so vast that I wonder, how do we rightly quantify and talk about this for people who are just really good folks? And probably psychologically and spiritually far better put together than most of the people that are conducting this debate in the political circles. How do we talk about this best?
4: That's an excellent question, and I must confess I'm not sure I know the answer to it, apart from saying that your speech must be honest and plain, and you must speak directly into the concerns of people's hearts. Now, what those concerns are and how to discern them, that is the work of mission, frankly, of paying attention, of engaging and responding, so that it's not going to be a single pattern now and forever. It's going to change as the seductions of the times we live in change. And that's why you've taken up this whole question of the techno-revolution, the techno-revolt against our institutions, because they've introduced new vocabularies, new perspectives, new ambitions even. And the question is, how are we to relate to these new expressions of the human predicament? And the answer always starts with going back to the fundamentals, the basics, going back to the good news itself, and working forward from there. You know, I've always thought, we sometimes misunderstand the injunction of Christ, render unto Caesar what is Caesar's and render unto God what is God's, because it leaves unstated the question, just what is Caesar's? And there is very little of Caesar's over which God does not have control. And so you might say it was an ironic Jesus who made that claim. He says, render unto Caesar what is Caesar's. If Caesar can hold on to anything in the face of God, that's how I would read that if I were you. And that's how I would talk to people about these things. It seems to me that it is so important that we say to people that remember who we are and where we came from. And I recall listening to that conference of God Save America, or Can God Save America, I guess was the title of the conference, where they were raising the question of the Constitution, that they seemed to have forgotten that the Constitution does not empower the government. The Constitution limits the government's power. And so we start there. Government is limited. And therefore, we have responsibilities beyond government, beyond constitutions, or as was said by James Madison with respect to the freedom of conscience, we owe obligations to God before any obligations to civil society. And so calling us back to our obligations to God seems to be the best way to get us to find the proper angle on our relationships within civil society.
3: We're talking about Congressman Huffman from California, whose district is a next-door neighbor to Silicon Valley, I might add.
4: Mm-hmm.
3: And he's published a book called No Profits. And it's interesting. It uses the stripes of the American flag and then a cross at the top. And then the title says, No Profits, The Fight to Save Democracy from Christian Nationalism. So catchy. So World Wrestling Federation. And it's not a very long book. It's an interesting read, and one that certainly I would suggest has got a great amount of room for argument involved. But before we get into all of the details, which we're not going to do today, I want to just go to the page 191 on the book, and I thank the congressman for writing this paragraph, because he says at his conclusion, the most important point of this book is that the reckoning with Christian nationalism is unavoidable. Ready or not, this movement is forcing us to make urgent choices about our governing structures and civic values, choices that could determine whether secular democracy and pluralism endure. Secular democracy and pluralism. Now, Doc, you've spent your whole life in political philosophy and in teaching and in study, and people know how much we respect you. What is secular democracy and pluralism?
4: Well, first of all, let's remember humanism has been around for a long time.
3: Mm-hmm.
4: And they've even had organized societies. And they define themselves by referring to them as free thinkers. That's how they define themselves. I think Representative Huffman's caucus is called the Free Thought Caucus.
3: Yes.
4: In the Congress of the United States. So you ask yourself the question, what does free thought mean? What is free thinking? Free of what? Well, free of any moral restraint, free of any divine direction, free of any genuine human purpose. It is all premised on the thought that we are what we make ourselves. And there is no limit to what we can do to make ourselves. So this unlimited plastic reconstruction of what it means to be human, untethered from any concept of nature or human nature or natural law, that's what is meant by secular democracy. That's what is meant by this humanist orientation, that we are nothing in particular and can be anything we choose to be arbitrarily. But of course, that is a falsehood. That it cannot be so, if for no other reason that we can't specify the we who can make these arbitrary choices unless we are something in particular. We can't say what the reference is. Who is it that exercises such power if that power itself is limitless, unformed, and is not governed by any particular moral order or any system of choices? Human beings are not utterly vacuous plastics, or as we might say, blank slates, to quote the 18th century John Locke. So, or 17th century John Locke, however you want to look at it. But my point is this. The idea of a secular democracy is a form of saying to us that we are meaningless until we invent meaning for ourselves. But we don't invent meaning for ourselves if we have nothing from which to derive meaning. So if we're meaningless, the meaninglessness is never going to form itself into something coherent. It will always be meaningless.
5: Seems like it would lead to utter chaos.
4: It would lead to utter chaos, and that's what secular democracy would mean.
3: Let's go to the question of pluralism. I was taught as a kid that pluralism is good. Pluralism is what makes America good. And yet I feel like pluralism today means we take all of the God or transcendent thoughts, create them in the same size, weight, and shape of an icon, put them on the shelf as little plastic images, and then we're permitted to take them down as we wish and will, but we can never elevate one of them above the others.
4: Well, just consider it this way, Mr. Z, that take the term pluralism with all of its cognates, diversity, multiculturalism. We've heard a lot of them over the course of the years that have been thrown at us, and they've come to be symbols, not so much of differences from one to another, but of rigidities in cultural expression. When pluralism is taken to be a rigidity in cultural expression, i.e., each group has its assigned place, and that's called pluralism, then that is totally inconsistent with what we read in Federalist Paper number 10, which is to speak of a kind of fluidity that allows people of differing interests, whether material, religious, or otherwise, to discover one another in their differences and learn to cooperate together. So this idea of settling us into our respective identities, pluralism identified that way, is an imposition of rigidities which would be incompatible with a thriving and healthy social civic order.
3: Were the founders pluralists?
4: Certainly not in that contemporary sense, our contemporary sense of the word. But as Federalist 10 indicated, yes, there was a form of pluralism, if you want to use that loose language, by which they say that every society is characterized by different interests. That's all that meant.
3: Every society is defined by different interests.
4: Yes.
3: So much to talk about. Wayne, we're going to go to a break, I know, in just a minute, and so I'm going to hesitate to ask the next question until we get there, because I don't want to shortchange Dr. Allen. But let me just again thank everyone listening today and remind them that you can constantly go back and listen to the library of conversations we've had with Dr. Allen at thepublicsquare.com.
5: Yeah, and we heartily recommend you doing so. All right, we will continue with Dr. William B. Allen coming up in a moment on the Public Square. Later, the panel will join us as well. We are found online. And by the way, if you joined us late in this discussion, be sure to go back to the beginning and listen all over again at thepublicsquare.com, on YouTube, or any number of places online digitally.

0: Let's get right back into the conversation today with Dr. William B. Allen here on the Public Square. You know him well. If you listen to this program, you know our respect for this man. And now, if this is the first time listening, I hope you are encouraged in your heart to go back and listen to previous conversations, Dave.
1: Dr. Allen, in your estimation, what's of all this conversation about Christian nationalism, about a new humanism? I kind of have to laugh, though, on the humanism idea. That idea was pretty big back around the 80s, as I remember. that wasn't that long ago. But when you look across the terminology, humanism, secular democracy, pluralism, what in your mind is the gravest threat to the principles of the founding in this conversation?
2: Oh, I'd have to pause and reflect on that. Gravest threat to the founding. You know, the founding succeeded. It can never be threatened. It worked. Our task is to observe the responsibility we have in the face of that success. For if we should fail, it would not be the founding's failing. It would be our failing, having been granted the best opportunity to thrive. So that what we do is to observe that those who turn their back on the founding, who explicitly and deliberately rejected the founding, starting early in the 20th century, that whole progressive tradition which decided the founding was inadequate to a modern era, that was a failing not of the founding, but of the heirs of the founders who were unworthy of the inheritance that they received. And I can't underscore that sufficiently. You must see that there will never come a time when the question will arise properly, did the founding succeed? Because that verdict is in. The jury has decided. It was successful. It created a limited government. It created a representative republic. It sustained the nation through the most terrible divisions. It brought to an end slavery. It put the nation on the course to become, in effect, the bearer of the world's burdens. It succeeded in an immense manner. But the threats today are threats not to the founding, but threats to those who came subsequently and proved unworthy of the gift they received from the founding. Yes, I said before, this nation is not going to live forever. Tocqueville said, no one is going to conquer this nation from abroad. They will not take a drink from the Mississippi without permission from the people of the United States. But the people themselves may very well destroy the work that has been done here if they turn away from it. And that means if they turn away from the propositions sustaining limited government and therefore the responsibility for self-government of each. And that also means if they turn away from the providential guidance that provided the success of the founding in the first place, as George Washington identified it. And we are always free to do that. Just as the children of Israel so frequently turned away from the God who shed his care upon them liberally, we too have been benefited by a liberal providence, and we too are capable of turning our back upon it if we're heedless. And so the fear of failure is a fear of what we ourselves are going to do, not what was done before us.
0: What a powerful and sobering answer to that question, and a challenging answer to that question. It's in our hands. The founding gave us every opportunity to succeed, but it's what we're doing with it. That's powerful.
1: Doc, is this an ancient debate?
2: It is a constant debate throughout all of human history, ever and always. The question is, what do we owe to those who came before us? And what do we envision of that we are to become?
1: You took the time, even though I begged you to forgive me for asking, to watch a recent YouTube video that was a debate about Christian nationalism and debate about all of these subjects. And it was a good debate, lengthy to be certain. I'm not going to give it a lot of plug for that because if people want to go hunt that out, you can find it on YouTube.
3: Yeah, sure.
1: And I don't want to get even involved in you know the personalities and all. But I personally felt that it was an interesting way of getting a read on what some thought leaders in Christendom of significant import in regards to the number of churches, pastors, and leaders that they deal with are wrestling with. Mm-hmm. And of course, my wife said that after watching it with me, she said, I feel like I need to sit down with Dr. Allen and both of us have a few stiff drinks. it kind of made your brain hurt. Doc, how do you analyze the thinking that you heard there?
2: Confused. There was one bright light exception, and I don't remember the name of the contributor, but he was from Georgetown. And he said some things that made good sense relative to the role of natural law, the founding, the Declaration of Independence. But apart from that, it was literal confusion. People who are asking that, who said, for example, the Constitution was inadequate because it didn't make the same affirmation that the Declaration made with respect to the role of providence or of God. But of course, that denies that there's a relationship between the Declaration and the Constitution. And as you know, I pointed out that they're best friends. Whereas the Declaration is the architectural plan, the Constitution is the edifice constructed. So how can you say the Constitution is defective for not containing what was in the Declaration when the Declaration is what produced the Constitution? So there was just confusion. There was utter confusion and a total lack of command of technical terms misapplied, such as the term ontology, so liberally applied in that conference, and that was so wrongly applied, as if we could somehow manifest through our own modes of expression the reality of divine existence. No, we can't do that. In fact, what we discover as we bump up against the true weight of the divine in all our inquiries and all our searches is that we always fail just before we get to the end because the end is always greater than anything we can produce of ourselves. Always. That is God. Always beyond us. No matter what we do, no matter how we try. But God, though beyond us, can reach out to us and touch us. And God can take us into God's hands, even though we can't place ourselves in God's hands. God can take us into God's hands. So there was so much confusion in this conference that's what generated my reference to a lot of the discussion as evangelical humanism.
1: Tell us more.
2: Because it is assuming that although these are evangelical theorists, pastors, teachers, they are focused primarily on trying to adjust to things in this world. And trying to bring it into the reach of human understanding. And that does not acknowledge the limits of human understanding.
3: Well, our time is up for this segment, but good news is there's more to come, Dave, right?
1: That's right. Dr. Allen's going to answer some questions around the panel, and I'm going to step out to sit back and let everyone else step in.
3: All right. You stick with us here on the Public Square.

0: spreading the light of liberty across the land. Now back to the public square.
1: Let's continue with our special guest, Dr. William B. Allen, today. But the panel joins us as well. They are Alan C. Duncan, our producer, Rob Wolgate, Jeff Sanders, and Melanie Elsie. And Melanie, you get to go first.
2: Well, Dr. Allen, sometimes I'm what my husband would describe as a master of the obvious. So when you're talking about evangelical theorists or pastors who are trying to put everything in context of evangelical humanism, mm-hmm. To me, that is like the bumper sticker, the coexist bumper sticker, mm-hmm. is where they're trying to take and blend and make us conform to a multitude of belief systems as if they're all one. And is that not, I mean, we're supposed to be in the world, not of the world. We're supposed to be pursuing our growth and relationship with Christ through the truth of his word. There's no blending there of other belief systems, which is what I think, when you talk about the emptiness of secular humanism, that's what it is. It's just it's kind of the difference between the melting pot and a salad bowl type of a thing. Is that off base, or am I thinking correctly?
3: Well, I certainly think that you are thinking correctly in the following sense. What I refer to as secular humanism is a way of trying to lubricate the frictions of the world, mm-hmm. and dealing, therefore, with Christian responsibility in light of the ability to lubricate frictions, rather than acknowledging that the frictions are there because the good news is there. To be an evangelical humanist is, in a way, to attenuate the real force of the good news.
4: I've got a question about secular democracy, as Representative Huffman brings it up. And maybe this is a very convoluted question, so my apologies. So if the secular humanist cannot determine what meaning and purpose is, or there is no absolute definition or standard of meaning and purpose. And the secular humanist says, well, I'm going to come up with my idea of meaning and purpose, and it is X. And I say, no, it is Y. Who determines who is right or wrong if there is no overarching moral absolute in the universe? I mean, is that a valid question I could ask Representative Huffman? What do you think about that?
3: Yeah, you are really repeating the familiar question we've all heard so often, whose truth?
4: Okay.
3: As if the truth were determined by some individual or some institution's affirmation, when the reality is truth is totally independent either of individual or institutional affirmation. No one determines the truth. We can only discover the truth. We can't ourselves institute it. And so the great flaw of humanism is the thought that we can somehow create truth. We can have my truth, your truth. No. Truth is nothing other than the substance of things as they are. And that exists quite independent of our wills. Nothing in our will, nothing in our understanding can alter things in the way that they are. So that we want to always underscore the importance of our being subordinated to truth, as opposed to the pretended claim that we are the authors of truth.
4: Would you conclude, or would you say that the end result of secular humanism would be that might makes right? the person with the most guns is the one who determines what truth is?
3: Not necessarily, because, of course, that's a practical question, not a theoretical question.
4: Okay.
3: And someone who is not necessarily particularly strong can still make the assertion that they are going to define what truth is. And what they will discover in the face of their weakness is their definition of truth is of no value to anyone. So it's not simply might makes right. It's something quite different than that.
5: Well, the line of questioning Jeff went down was similar to mine in the sense of I'm reminded of an old radio host that at the time was not a believer, but he talked about the fact that he wanted believers in office because he liked the fact that they had the fear of the Almighty and their decisions were looking at the truth, a biblical truth, and that's the standard they were going to be held to. And his fear was, as you've hit on, is when we have that human behavior, if we're defining right and wrong, what does happen? And I guess my question for you, if humans are defining right and wrong, I don't see how that lines up with the Declaration and the Constitution in the passing of laws.
6: Can I add on to that question?
3: Sure.
6: Sometimes I wonder, Doc, if the secular humanists, the folks that are in such a position of advocacy, are just mad at us as believers, or they're mad at George Washington, or they're actually in the end just mad at God.
3: I think it's rather the latter. I think it's a sense, instead of feeling a sense of joy from the reality and the realization of God's providence, they feel a sense of disappointment that there's something greater than themselves. So it is really, and I don't want to make this psychological. I don't think it's necessary to descend into that realm in order to deal with these questions. But I do think there is a certain presumptuousness on the part of those who call themselves secular humanists or others of like character that will not allow them to accept the position of subordination, whether to God or to truth. They simply have not attained that degree of maturity in understanding.
7: Dr. Allen, if I may, I'd like to turn our attention to your recent piece on the Declaration of Independence. Mm-hmm. At the end of that piece, you write, I predicted the revival of socialism in the United States. I did so because I perceived the error in celebrating the fall of the Soviet Union as a material rather than a moral victory by U.S. leadership. We are seeing the rise of socialism in the United States. Would you be able to elaborate a little bit on what you meant by that?
3: Sure. I was referring to the epilogue to my book, The Federalist Papers, A Commentary. And so I published that about 30 years ago. And what I said in considering particularly how President H.W. Bush celebrated the fall of communism as a material victory and to completely ignoring the moral accomplishments involved was that it's actually an appeal to us to take those material distinctions as the determinative, the ones that really count, the distinctions that mean the most. And all that's going to do is to engender further materialism and therefore underscore the gaps between those who have and those who do not have. And that's going to produce envy and resentment. And it was envy and resentment that was always the source of the urge towards socialism. From the first introduction of the term in 1818 through its development in the hands of Karl Marx and ever after, all that is ever propagated in the discussion of socialism is envy and resentment that some have and some do not have, and those, therefore, who do not have have a right to resent those who do have and therefore ought to be able to, by law or by fiat, rearrange, redistribute the material goods of the world.
1: 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We hope you'll stay tuned for that.

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1: It's Crazy Money Day. Hi, I'm Chuck Bentley with My Money Life from Crown. For years, we've heard that artificial intelligence is coming for our jobs. But what if AI also creates entirely new opportunities? The latest technology companies are making massive investments in the physical infrastructure that's needed to power AI. They now need people with skilled trades to make it happen. Meta announced a $115 million investment in America's Workforce Academy. It's a free training program preparing people for careers such as electricians, welders, plumbers, fiber technicians, and other skilled trades. Graduates are even guaranteed a job helping build their data centers. OpenAI has highlighted the growing demand for skilled trades as America expands the infrastructure needed to support this new technology. There's a demand for those who can build, wire, cool, and maintain their facilities. It's an important reminder that while technology changes, the value of honest hard work never does. Colossians 3:23 says, "Whatever you do, work at it with all your heart, as working for the Lord, not for human masters." 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
2: Glad you've joined us for this Friday edition of The Public Square from the American Policy Roundtable with Dave Zanotti. And I'm Wayne Shepherd. Dave, it's amazing with the internet and radio these days how far we can reach with this program.
3: Well, we decided to take a little look behind the curtain and pull it back, Wayne. There's sort of certain traditions about radio that you don't tell people everything because it's theater of the mind. But as we've been going out across the country doing policy briefings all over the place, people have begun to figure out that when they hear this broadcast, it's often being assembled on the fly, live, from multiple cities across the country at the very same time. We might be talking together from Chicago and Nashville, Ohio and Florida, Texas or California. You might be in China.
2: You never know.
3: All right. There are times we've recorded you from China. It sounded like you were sitting right next to us. This is a public policy effort that spans the nation. And often when we're sitting together talking, we're actually all working on different projects and issues in four or five different states at the same time. So we welcome you to come into the public square. As far as it works online and in the digital world, it really is an assembly where we're coming together from all over the place, and we're working on projects and issues with people all over the nation. So it's a very vibrant, very organic operation.
2: So a peek behind the curtain here today, but for what purpose?
3: So that you would understand that there is a real effort going on to reach America at the grassroots, that this isn't some office sitting in a Capitol or sitting in Washington, D.C., talking about what public policy ought to look like, that we've got people on the ground doing it every day. And when you listen to the public square, you're being invited right into the middle of the conversation.
2: And we value you as a supporting partner of this work as well. Check us out online at aproundtable.org. 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
1: So good to be with you, friends. Welcome to The Carrie Abbott Show. If you're new to our listening community, I'm truly honored to have you tuning in and listening to what we cover on this show. We want to help you live in agreement with your divine design, because we believe that God made you as an image bearer. You know, we are the only part of creation with an essence linked to God's image. We are his image bearers. He wants us to be like him. And I'll give you the answer to every good question on how to do that is to be like his son. He said, if you've seen me, you've seen the Father. So those two were one. Then Jesus arrives, dies for our sins on the cross, that we might have relationship with God himself, God the Father. Then he leaves us the Holy Spirit, who resides inside of us, to help us become like who? Jesus, who is like who? The Father. Basically God, the Trinity, okay? And we do that in every aspect of our being, all five aspects, the physical, the intellectual, the emotional, social, and spiritual, all combined with your male nature, if you're a man, your female nature, if you're a woman, and those are power and combustion in all those five areas to look and talk and think and act like God himself. We will never be God. We don't need to be God. There's one God, but he made us to be like him. One of the most powerful aspects of our being that we utilize every single day, those who have the ability, is our speech. I've talked about speech a number of times. It's a powerful, powerful part of our design feature. Words do not just fill the air, my friend. They actually shape atmospheres. And you only have to raise an animal or train a dog or be around anybody else to realize when you open your mouth and you say words, and the words have meanings and they have context and they have tone, you do something. You influence emotions. You impact people's spirits. And probably, I'm going to guess, more than you realize. So this is not going to be a finger-wagging talk with you today. In fact, I'm going to do a few shows on the power of speech. It's something the Lord had to deal with me from a very young age. I remember, and I've shared this story, but I'll say it again. I remember when I was going through confirmation at the church I grew up in, where we spent a year with our head pastor teaching us apologetics. I'd love to see every pastor do that in every church. Side note. Because not only did it create a relationship and a connection to me as a person outside of my family and my parents, it connected me to that church, but also I knew what I believed. And so I was able to step into ministry very early. And my youth pastor at the time said to me when I was eighth grade, he said, Carrie, you have a very fast mind. And I kind of looked at him and he said, and you have a very fast mouth. And I think you need to learn more discernment. Now, he said it so kind. Now, these words themselves were life-changing for me. And I said, well, what does discernment mean? Which tells you something. And he said, go home and ask your mother. Now, I thought that was really interesting. My mom, one of the most positive people, maybe the most positive person, I never heard her speak negatively about anybody. And it wasn't that she didn't notice bad things or that she didn't highlight what needed to change in the world. It was just that she was very positive. So I went home, asked her, and she said, go look it up in the dictionary. And I thought, can't someone just tell me? But she knew something about my design, which was I like to unearth truth. And then if I find it, I'm probably going to apply it just a little bit better, which is why many of us don't like to be told what to do. Many of us like to just figure it out ourselves, right? So I looked it up. And of course, those of you who understand the word, it really means to pause and think before you speak, to discern what's best, and to not just say what you feel, but to actually do what is right for the moment. And of course, that is God's intent with speech, is for us to bring power to a situation that aligns with his will, his word, his ways. Because if you are a disciple of Christ, if you are a believer in Jesus Christ, if his spirit lives inside of you, you have the best helper on the planet to help you grab hold of that thought before it leaves your mouth like a bubblegum machine. And that is very necessary today. We're living in a culture where people are not using that skill. Many people who speak, whether it's with a microphone, a platform, and a podcast, TV, whatever it is, they don't use that skill, I'm guessing, because they don't have the Holy Spirit saying, whoa, whoa, whoa, whoa. yes, what you're feeling is strong, but you do not want to say that because you will impact the situation negatively. You might feel that way about your daughter, but you can't say it that way, or you will harm her for life. You cannot let your feelings override what should come out of your mouth, my friend, because your mouth contains, for some reason, in God's kingdom and in the world we live in, we are physical beings, and there is a spiritual reality to what we do and how we experience life. And this is why it's so interesting to me when I see what's happening in the culture. I want to go back to your design in a minute, but I want to bring up a topic that's related to this. The words people are allowing, even over the internet, over federal communications, the swear words that people are using, the what I would call a potty mouth, but it's worse than that. And swearing like a trucker, but it's worse than that. No offense to any of you truckers who listen to the show. You know who I'm talking to, right? I saw this article in the Christian Post. When vulgarity becomes ordinary, what the F word says about us. Now, I am just not happy to even have to bring this up, but I'm going to, because I want to help you recognize what I'm recognizing. I know you're feeling it. I know you're seeing it, but we need to talk about it. Why? And this article from Mark Creech, he says, why does seemingly everybody have to be using the F word these days? And I'm not even happy about having to even say that. You hear it almost everywhere. It pours from television, movies, music, podcasts, social media, sporting events, workplaces, restaurants, and everyday conversations. People who would once have been embarrassed to say it in public now use it repeatedly, sometimes almost unconsciously. And then, of course, it's that word we're talking about. Side note, in movies, even if they're rated a certain way and all of a sudden they start dropping words that I'm just not going to sit under, I'm not going to take it in. I have to be done with it, right? Because I know that it's going to impact my soul. It's not a matter of, well, you're an adult, you should be able to handle it. The Holy Spirit's an adult. The Holy Spirit's older than you and I, all put together. And he will not be part of anything that is vulgar. And he tells us, no, stay away. Oh, I can handle it. I'm a grown up. No, you can't handle it. It'll change your soul and it will change your heart. And what comes out of your mouth is a tattletale on your heart. And that is why we have to protect what goes in. This article continues. It is my estimation the foulest and most vulgar word in the English language is that F word. Yet what was once considered almost unspeakable has become a conversational commonplace. How did this happen? And the reason I'm addressing part of what he wrote in the article is because something's changed in the culture that we need to address. Because once we see it happening in the culture, the people of God who are image bearers can then, you know, shore up our own activity and make sure that we are on our game when it comes to how we speak. Because it is so noticeable to people if you're in the public marketplace, if you're a man especially, if you don't swear. It's one of the first giveaways. Oh, I wonder, is he Catholic? Is he Christian? Is he Mormon? They just know there's some groups of men who contain their speech this way. He goes back to talk about some of the history of this. The word itself is quite old. Its precise origin is uncertain, though etymologists generally link it to the Germanic words associated with sexual intercourse or breeding. Despite popular legends, it did not originate as an acronym such as fornication under consent of the king. Okay, funny. For centuries, however, the word remained a social taboo. And this is the point I want to make. Respectable writers and publishers and broadcasters and ordinary people generally avoided it. You might not know this. Samuel Johnson omitted it from his famous dictionary. And from 1795 until 1965, that word did not even appear in a single English language dictionary. That very restraint gave the word enormous rhetorical force. Profanity of this degree certainly has its shock value, but when such obscenity is repeated constantly, something curious happens, and eventually it loses its ability to rattle us. So that word has undergone an extraordinary transformation in our time. Once primarily a crude term for sexual intercourse, it is now an all-purpose expression. People use it when they're angry, when they're happy, when they're surprised, when they're frightened, when they're impressed, when they're disgusted or excited or frustrated. It can function as a verb or a noun or an insult or exclamation or intensifier or even a little more than a verbal filler. And for some people, it has almost become a punctuation mark. Now, I'm not saying you're talking like this, by the way. I can't even imagine. Those of you I know, I can't even imagine. But we're talking about the culture. And I think we can all agree, if you even have just happened across a conversation or you're watching something and this slips out or you see something, and you know what I'm saying? And yes, even in politics, right? So this raises a more important question. What happens to a culture when vulgarity no longer embarrasses it? And yet there might be some Christians saying, well, the Bible doesn't specifically say you can't use these words, right? But that really misses the point. And of course, we know the Bible does not provide a catalog of the forbidden English words or other languages, but it does address the character of our speech. As a reminder, the Apostle Paul wrote, "Let no corrupt communication proceed out of your mouth, but only that which is good for the use of edifying." That's in Ephesians 4:29. And he warned against filthiness or foolish talking or jesting, which are not convenient. Also in Ephesians 5:4, he told the Colossians to put away anger and wrath and malice and blasphemy, filthy communication out of your mouth, Colossians 3:8. He mentions a story in here of the late Phil Robertson. Remember him, the founder of Duck Commander and patriarch of the television show Duck Dynasty? We just had his daughter-in-law on recently. He talked about a sound man on the film crew who listened to the Robertson family for long stretches while they were being mic'd, right, for the show.

But even here, Christianity goes beyond cleaning up your vocabulary. Jesus said, a good man out of the good treasure of his heart brings forth what is good, and an evil man out of the evil treasure of his heart brings forth what is evil. For out of the abundance of the heart, his mouth speaks. It's in Luke 6:45. So our words are not disconnected from our heart. And this article goes on to talk about other things. I wanted to bring up the vulgarity of the speech because I'm just tired of it. And I can see how it has changed. It used to be men who did all the swearing. We have women who are doing all the swearing. And that's impacting their spirit, their body, their soul, because the words that come out of your mouth actually create an atmosphere around you. There is no question. This is not doo-doo-doo-doo. Oh, this sounds so, you know, weird. Again, your speech is not an ornament. It's not like an accessory to you. It is one of the most powerful ways you impact the world. And you, it's one of the most powerful ways you impact you. Because if your speech about yourself, if the tape that you play in your heart and it comes out of your mouth, oh, I'm so dumb. Oh, I shouldn't have done it. That's just not good. It is going to impact you and how you move forward in life. And God, I just sense this very strongly for the times we're living in. God wants us to align our speech with what he thinks about us, what he thinks about the situation, how he wants us to use the skill he gave us, the Holy Spirit that resides in us, the wisdom from his word to assess every situation and to not speak until we know what comes out of our mouth will be useful. Now, is that difficult? Anybody else raising their hand? Absolutely. I think this is one of the most difficult things to do as a believer. I think this is one of the greatest challenge for a Christian, a believer in Jesus Christ, to grab hold of his thoughts and her thoughts before they escape your lips and assess. And if you can do that, if God can trust your mouth, he will give you opportunity after opportunity after opportunity and assignments to be able to speak into someone's life and literally change their life. I was at a party for one of our many grandchildren this weekend and was talking to a young couple who've adopted kids. And she said, I don't know if you remember, but I heard you speak. Now I hear that's a line I hear a lot. And you would think I would grow weary of it. I don't, because for me, it's like a gold piece of gold. You heard something that came out of my mouth that helped you. I'm just thrilled. I don't say that. That's what I'm thinking. She said, I don't know if you remember what we're at a retreat that you spoke at many years ago at North Shore Baptist. And of course, the name of the church has changed, but it was a retreat for high schoolers. And oh, I do remember it. I remember all the speaking engagements, and there have been hundreds and hundreds and hundreds. And she said, you said some things that just impacted me so much. And we talked for a bit, and I'm not going to, this is not to brag. This is to tell you that I've learned, and it started when I was young, that if God could trust my mouth, if I could contain all my thoughts and only use what was useful, and especially in preparation, you want to align your thoughts with God's thoughts. You use speech that really agrees with Scripture. And of course, if you're teaching, it should be full of Scripture. That's where the power is, because not only is there life and death in the tongue, but there's life that comes from using the Word of God, as you well know. Friend, that is what I want for you and your family. That is what I want for you in your life. That's what I want for you in your marriage. And I know that this is what the culture needs too, from every single believer, because the culture is messed up. It's vulgar. It's undignified now. It's not a safe place for people to communicate. And we need to take it back in the sense that we need to help saturate it with truth. Listen, I see I need to take a quick break. I'll go ahead and do that. We'll be right back.

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And that influence is

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3: I'm talking about your speech today and my speech and all of our words that come out of our mouth, what they do to us, what they do to others. And this is a beautiful, powerful picture of God's nature and character that He actually placed in us as a design feature. That is why scripture is replete with verses about speech. And I won't just list them for you. I want to give you some context. This will not be the last time I talk about this. I mentioned in the first segment how important it is that we look at what the culture is doing with one word in particular, but many, many words. And it's degrading, and it degrades the human soul. And we need that to stop. Because God does not see us that way. He does not see your pre-Christian friend that way, who thinks of himself so lowly that he is willing to use words that are awful around him and his family as beneath their dignity and their design. And we need to help elevate the conversation. This does not mean that every word is Pollyanna, that everything we say is only the positive, that we don't point out what's going on in life, or that we got stuck in traffic, or that we hurt. That's not what I'm talking about. You can bring your speech to every situation and talk about those things without violating somebody, without hurting yourself. And indeed, you can bring a remedy, a hopeful remedy with your speech. I know you know people in your life who have said things to you that have harmed you. You can never forget, at least you're trying, but it's so hard to forget those words that stuck like a knife, that harmed you as a child, or what an ex-spouse said to you over and over and over again that you just can't get past. That is why God said, please don't open your mouth, because don't open your mouth with ill intent, because you're going to harm someone. That's the power of our speech. I don't have to prove it to you, friend, because you've experienced it in both ways. When someone has said something lovely to you, something inspiring to you, the coach who said, I know you can do it, and you believed them. The parent that stood by you unconditionally saying, no, you are enough. You can do it. Words have power. And again, they don't just fill the air. Right? In a world full of criticism, sarcasm, negativity, God has called us to speak differently, brother and sister in Christ. I just want to remind you some of that. Death and life are in the power of the tongue, and those who love it will eat its fruit. That's in Proverbs 18:21. Is it metaphorical? Literally, words carry the power to build up or destroy. And speaking death or gossip or slander or criticism, not only wounds the spirit, it opens doors to despair and fear and even division in the church. If you're doing it privately and you're doing it with another person, or you're doing it just, you know, somebody you think is safe, and you're not actually saying it to someone else, it's still impacting you, isn't it? Because you have a model. You're supposed to go to somebody if you have an issue with them. You're not supposed to slander and criticize. And that's a challenging thing for Christians to do. Jesus modeled speaking life. He says, the words that I have spoken to you are spirit and life. In John 6:63, he didn't just speak the truth. He spoke life. His words literally healed the sick. He calmed the storms. I love that story, by the way. And he restored dignity to the broken. As his followers, friends, we're supposed to do the same thing. Your words can bring someone back from the brink of quitting, or they can push someone over the edge. We have a lot of young men and women who are using their words and writing their words and texting and saying things online to harm each other, literally causing some kids to take their life. That's how powerful it is. So your words can heal or hurt. Gracious words are like a honeycomb, sweetness to the soul and health to the body. That's Proverbs 16:24. Encouragement isn't something fluffy, by the way. To encourage someone is to inspire courage, but it's literally spiritual medicine. Words of grace soothe anxiety. They dissolve bitterness and they bring healing to the soul. A word in a season that is needed can be the turning point in someone's walk with God, as you well know. Let no corrupting talk come out of your mouth, but only such as good as for building up, that it may give grace to those who hear. That's Ephesians 4:29. Speaking life aligns with the Spirit of God. A spirit-led believer speaks words of life. Here's Galatians 5:25. If we live by the Spirit, let us also keep in step with the Spirit. So this doesn't mean that you never speak truth or correction. It means you do it with love. You speak with grace. And the goal is always restoration. So speaking life isn't about sugarcoating things. It's about speaking with spiritual sensitivity. Do you know someone that has said something to you in a loving way that was a hard truth? Are you the one who just can't take any criticism because you grew up with so much criticism, it triggers you every time? This is why, friend, I do believe, and this is, I can tell you, I had a whole different plan for the show today. I just all of a sudden felt this compulsion to say we need to protect our speech because we need to protect other people made in the image of God who are hurting. And when I look at people who are vulgar in their speech, I don't despise them. I feel sorry for them because I know how this works. Their heart is coming out of their mouth, and the words are the giveaway, that the tattletale on their heart condition. How sad is that? And I know sometimes swearing and cursing can be just a bad habit. But you know, it's interesting because in scripture, the men and women who got closer to the Lord and who fell on their face before God's holiness, the first thing they recognized was, oh my goodness, I'm a man of unclean lips. You, if you get close to holiness, will start speaking differently. Otherwise, I'm going to challenge you as a sister to say, what are you reading? What are you studying? And why isn't it changing your speech? Because that seems to be God's practice. And the reason it's his practice is because he knows how he made you, how powerful your words are. He's going to help you contain your speech. I would love for every pastor truly to speak on this issue and just to say, friends, we all have to watch what we say. And I understand why many don't, because they probably, their people might think, well, you know, you just don't want us saying bad things about you. Who knows what their motivation would be that they would assign to the pastor. But pastors take a lot of speech that's really hard. A lot of the behind the scenes speech is really negative. And I know that to be true. So I'm encouraging you, align yourself with the Spirit of God. What you say is also, in a sense, prophetic. The Lord God said to me, this is from Ezekiel, prophesy over these bones and say to them, O dry bones, hear the word of the Lord. Okay, how is it possible that a person could do that? Yes, I know it's this vast story that we think this could never happen in my life, but that's actually not true. God wants us to see Ezekiel's vision as a powerful example of life being released through words. And really, in the same way, your declarations of God's promises over your family and your children or your church can change the spiritual atmosphere. Speak faith, not fear, right? Declare promise, not panic, in a sense. Don't repeat everything the enemy's trying to get you to say to someone else. We've become repeaters of bad news because of the news that we watch. And I fall into the same category of having to share with you things and then trying to transition it to, we need to pray, we need to say, we need to do, because I don't want to be stuck in that repetition. Listen, I look at the clock and realize I've run out of time with my speech. This will not be the last time I talk to you about this. I believe that God is going to continue to remind us the power in our words. And God bless you, friend. God loves you. We'll see you next time.
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5: One mark of a true church is they preach the gospel. They tell you the truth about truth. That's why I'm here. And my job until the day I die is to preach the gospel. And that's same with you as believers. That doesn't have to be like what I'm doing. It can be individually. You're heralding, you're telling people the good news. And when they did that, they made many disciples, because when you preach the gospel in its totality, it means you're not embarrassed about it. You don't water it down. You just, here's what the Bible says. The Holy Spirit then begins to work in that and begins to convict hearts. You are embarrassed about God's word and you dumb it down. The Spirit's, you're void of the Spirit's power in that message. Did you know Jesus spoke more about hell than heaven? He said, go and preach repentance. Repentance is a turning from sin and a turning to God. What we're basically saying is, I'm embarrassed about the cross. No, I'm not going to go there. I've told you before, I knew of churches who would tell their worship team, don't sing about the blood. And people get a little offended, new visitors. It's like, hello? Maybe they need to be convicted. Nothing but the blood of Jesus. What can wash away my sins? Nothing but, and that maybe that will convict them. Maybe that will change them. Maybe that will challenge them to repent and believe. When we honor God's word, he does something amazing. And that's why we built this church. One of the foundational pillars was the desperate need for absolute truth.
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6: On the Word. Hi, I'm Barry McGuire, author of Ignite Your Life, explaining how you can have wholehearted faith regardless of your circumstances. Have you noticed how God can use the simplest things to open the door to a meaningful conversation? I was reminded of that recently while talking with a friend who has built her life and business around something most of us probably don't think about very often, a pearl. And here's what fascinated me. Before you ever see a beautiful pearl necklace, there's an oyster. She explained that a pearl is the only precious gem created by a living creature. Unlike other gemstones that are cut and shaped by human hands, a pearl is formed through creation itself, a gift from the hand of God. And I love how Sherry turns that simple fact into an opportunity to share her faith. She can talk about pearls and naturally bring God into the conversation. Sharing your faith doesn't have to be complicated. Whatever God has placed in your hands, a business, hobby, or passion, can become your platform. When you love Jesus, you naturally talk about him. Ignite your life. 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
7: I'm Steve O'Dell with Mission Network News. A key U.S. sanctions deadline took effect Wednesday, shutting down all but a handful of Iranian flights to Turkey, the UAE, and China. Amid growing isolation, a different shift is taking place. Edwin Abnous with Heart for Iran says many ordinary Iranians have become disillusioned with Islam.
8: Islam lost its legitimacy alongside with the government, but that does not mean that the Iranians threw away God and the idea of the supernatural altogether. They're still spiritual because that is woven into their identity.
7: Gospel doors are opening.
8: In the past 10 years, we have had about 650,000 people contacting us, and over 250,000 people say that, yes, I want to follow Jesus.
7: Pray Iranians find connection in Christ. And if you live in the United States, could you give a few minutes each month to be a good old-fashioned pen pal with a prison inmate? Jill Payne-Holman, Senior Vice President at Prisoners for Christ, was amazed when she first became a Bible study correspondent. Some of the insights prisoners shared were incredible.
9: You start to really remember inmates are people. Like real people with souls that need saving and souls that need encouragement and need discipleship and need a Christian friend to help them, because prison's a pretty dark place.
7: Adventures could be waiting. Whether you become a pen pal or a Bible study correspondent, God can use you to help a U.S. prisoner grow in faith. Prayerfully consider joining this letter-writing ministry. 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I'm Steve O'Dell.

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1: It's Crazy Money Day. 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But what if AI also creates entirely new opportunities? The latest technology companies are making massive investments in the physical infrastructure that's needed to power AI. They now need people with skilled trades to make it happen. Meta announced a $115 million investment in America's Workforce Academy. 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Graduates are even guaranteed a job helping build their data centers. OpenAI has highlighted the growing demand for skilled trades as America expands the infrastructure needed to support this new technology. There's a demand for those who can build, wire, cool, and maintain their facilities. 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
2: Glad you've joined us for this Friday edition of The Public Square from the American Policy Roundtable with Dave Zanotti. I'm Wayne Shepherd. Dave, it's amazing with the internet and radio these days how far we can reach with this program.
3: Well, we decided to take a little look behind the curtain and pull it back, Wayne. There's sort of certain traditions about radio that you don't tell people everything because it's theater of the mind. But as we've been going out across the country doing policy briefings all over the place, people have begun to figure out that when they hear this broadcast, it's often being assembled on the fly, live, from multiple cities across the country at the very same time. We might be talking together from Chicago and Nashville, Ohio and Florida, Texas or California. You might be in China.
2: You just never know.
3: All right. There are times we've recorded you from China. It sounded like you were sitting right next to us. This is a public policy effort that spans the nation. And often when we're sitting together talking, we're actually all working on different projects and issues in four or five different states at the same time. So we welcome you to come into the public square. As far as it works online and in the digital world, it really is an assembly where we're coming together from all over the place and we're working on projects and issues with people all over the nation. So it's a very vibrant, very organic operation.
2: So a peek behind the curtain here today, but what purpose?
3: So that you would understand that there is a real effort going on to reach America at the grassroots, that this isn't some office sitting in a Capitol or sitting in Washington, D.C., talking about what public policy ought to look like, that we've got people on the ground doing it every day. And when you listen to the public square, you're being invited right into the middle of the conversation.
2: And we value you as a supporting partner of this work as well. Check us out online at aproundtable.org. This has been The Public Square.
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5: This is Financial Issues, where we help you defund darkness and fund the light by investing with biblical integrity. Folks, day four of Mark In studio.
6: In studio.
5: It's amazing.
6: It's fun.
5: Love
6: too.
5: It, brother.
6: You know what?
5: Great to be
6: it's
5: here.
6: A blast. And here's what's really cool. The other day I spoke about different types of people and how they embrace Christianity. And some people think, you know, like I went to one church and they had this little paragraph about how to approach going to church there. Yeah. And it was like, be somber, be quiet, come in, reflect on Christ, all good stuff.
5: Sure.
6: But at the same time, nowhere was the joy of the Lord in there. It was like, we all got to walk around like a funeral or something. And I think to myself, I just want to jump up and down to celebrate Christ some more days and to be so happy about it. And that's why I like Financial Issues.
5: Mark,
6: a lot.
5: What does Jesus say? Yeah. He says, I tell you these things so that your joy may be complete.
6: There you
5: no
6: go.
5: No one ever really talks about that.
6: Yeah, we
5: pretty
6: should
5: cool.
6: see smiles
5: cool.
6: on the face. I want somebody to come up and say, Mark, what is it you got that causes you to smile? You know, let me introduce you to someone. This is Jesus. He loves you so much. We get to be joyful about it. And yeah. I think that's what sets Financial Issues apart. We talk awesome. About some very hard issues and we get to grin.
5: Yeah. Yeah. It's amazing. Yeah, absolutely. When folks listen, when your hope is in Christ, there's joy there. And it doesn't mean that you downplay the hard things in life, but
6: no.
5: all it means is that, listen, you've got that joy of the Lord in you that nothing can take away.
6: Right.
5: It's a wonderful, wonderful joy. Wonderful
6: and we have
5: joy.
6: All of
5: That's
6: God's promises. We have his power. Yeah. We have his salvation. We have the faith he gives us. We have the good works he allows us to walk. I mean, there's so much to be joyful about. And then we get to finance.
5: No. That's right. Well, you know, Mark, it's interesting.
7: Well, that's just to, you know, give us a slap of reality.
5: Yeah, absolutely.
7: Jesus is reality.
5: Before we get to the financial stuff, guys, you know, and by the way, our phone lines are open. They'll be open for the hour, 610-363-1110. Call in. We'd love to hear from you. We need to announce some winners. The winners of the Lifetime
6: winners.
5: Partnership. This is very exciting. Can we get a drum roll, please, folks? Is there any? Oh, yeah. What does the guy need to do to get a drum roll around here? So the winners of the highest single donation yesterday is John Jennings.
6: Yay!
5: From the state of Mississippi. John. What Sam just said. Congratulations to you, brother John. We're so thankful for your generous donation. That's a good
7: Calm
5: plus.
7: Down. It's okay, awesome. Guys.
5: That's right.
7: It's okay.
5: That's right.
7: We are happy for
5: so,
7: it.
5: So, John, you have won a lifetime partnership at Financial Issues. You and never have to pay another cent to be a partner.
6: This is the Pretty very cool. first lifetime partnership
5: yeah.
6: ever.
5: Absolutely.
6: You have it. You should get a plaque on yeah. your wall about that.
5: So cool.
6: Yeah.
5: We might need to give a plaque to the second one because it's really a tie.
6: Absolutely.
5: They both came in the same
6: yeah,
5: day. But the highest monthly donor yesterday, guys. Again, drum roll, please, if you could all bang your drums for me. Daryl from Texas. Dr. Daryl, highest monthly donor yesterday, pledged a
6: Is
5: wonderful
6: awesome?
5: Monthly gift. So cool. So congratulations to you, brother. You never have to pay another cent for your partnership
6: Praise
5: your entire
6: God.
5: Life. It's amazing.
6: And it's
5: yeah.
6: just the idea of this.
5: Yeah.
6: I mean, we
5: yeah.
6: have two permanent partners now joining yeah. us daily to help spread the good news of godly
5: awesome.
6: Stewardship. How cool is that?
5: Pretty awesome. So congratulations, you guys, John and Daryl. You've done well. We're so thankful to be able to give you that gift. And thank you for the gift that you gave us yesterday.
6: Yeah.
5: Just amazing. All right, guys, let's move now to a question that a lot of our partners
6: we're
5: have been
6: digging
5: asking.
6: In already?
5: Yeah, you know, let's jump right into it, Mark.
6: All right.
5: So there has been some action going on with one of our FISM holdings, actually. It's RGR. That's the ticker symbol. Sturm, Ruger & Company. Many partners, Mark, have been asking about this. Among them, I'll just name a couple. Gail, Dave, Valerie, Stanley, John. I'm sure several others have this
7: More
5: holding.
7: Than I thought.
5: They're wondering what to do. We've been getting a lot of questions about this.
6: Well, they sent out a letter.
5: Yeah, so. Yeah. So basically, here it is, Mark. So they've been alerted by this tender offer by Beretta Holdings, which is privately owned, to purchase RGR. Mark, what are our options and your recommendations on selling or holding RGR until it settles with Beretta? What do you think?
6: So many jokes in there, but we're going to get serious here for a second. Holding RGR. Yeah. Okay. So let's get to the roots of this. Let's get to the root of this first. It's not a full buyout.
5: Yeah.
6: RGR is still going to remain after they buy into it. Actually, they're just taking a bigger hold into it. That's all they're doing. They want to, own as much as 25%. That's all they're doing. And now maybe this is the beginning of a multi-year process where they want to own the whole thing, but right now they just want to own 25% of RGR. So in doing this, what they did is they took a stock that was marginal right now with us, and they caused it to rise drastically. So effectively, anybody who wants to go ahead and take this offer, which is still, I believe, even today, a couple of bucks higher than what the market price of RGR is, could do that. Yeah. And then they could come back 30, 60, 90 days later after this is all done and RGR drops, possibly because it's not being ran up by this buyout or this purchase offer, and it drops back down, and rebuy it at a better price. Now, we don't talk about a lot about strategies like this often, but when somebody offers you a premium for a stock and you have the opportunity and a high probability of being able to rebuy it again later at where we would consider it a more reasonable price, why not?
5: Now, Mark, the only question I would have with that is that because the company is being bought out by a privately owned company, is that still an option that they can rebuy?
6: They're not
5: later?
6: Being bought out. They're just not. Okay. No, it's okay. No different than an investment group coming in and buying 25% okay. of a company.
5: I see.
6: It's still going to be on the market. Yeah. It's still going to be on the stock market. Yep. RGR is still going to trade. That's why I'm saying, remember, what was it, like $37? I'm rounding to the nearest dollar or a close dollar. It was like $37, and they're offering $42.44, something like that. I forget what it was. $41.94? No, it's risen to $41.94.
5: Yeah. I think they were offering like $44 and change or something like that.
6: So the stock ran up immediately to get close to that in case this does go through.
5: Right.
6: Now, here's the other thing. Not everybody who accepts the offer will, they may not buy everybody who accepts the offer. They have the right to pick and choose how many that they really will buy out. And maybe when they get to the 25% ownership that they want, they stop, and you may or may not get this money. If they don't accept the offer, you may be on that roller coaster ride again to where it renormalizes back down to where the market price was before or where everybody believes it should be at this time. So I can't predict the future. You know that. I say that over and over. But if something's at 37 and it goes to 44 because somebody makes an offer, and that's the only reason, and that offer ends and the payout and the buy's gone, there's no reason for it to stay up there. There's no fundamentals. There's no new vehicles, new products, new guns, new handguns or whatever. There's no new markets. There's no new orders. If there's nothing there to keep it up there, then it's going to come back down. So why not take advantage of it and just lock in a bonus effectively and then go back into it in 30 or 60 days if you really believe that stock is worth holding?
5: That's great. And Mark, this is really important for our listeners too, because
6: now, I know a lot of people are going, Mark, this seems like short-term trading.
5: That was exactly what I was going to say, is so many people think, isn't that just short-term? But I see that much more as necessary pruning when the time when the time calls for you to prune.

0: You take advantage of it. Yeah. Sometimes these things are handed to you on a platter. And you, good stewardship, prudent stewardship says, hey, I'll take that extra money. And 30 days later, you can jump back in again, 60 days after the after you get past the SEC regulations so that you don't carry over the cost basis from your original purchase 6 years ago.
1: Yeah. Yeah. Absolutely. It's well done. Folks, if you were one of those people who had that question or asked it, I hope that that made sense. Made a lot of sense to me, Mark. So thank you so much.
0: Well, good. I hope I didn't convolute. I just think sometimes, you know, when somebody wants to give you something and it's all fair and it's honest and it's good, it doesn't defile God in any way. It doesn't defile who you are. You just take it and you say, thank you, Lord. I appreciate that.
1: It's great. It's great. You
0: know, yeah. And those are the kind of things we want to talk about. There's exceptions almost to every rule in the market, including long-term investing. Remember, long-term investing doesn't mean buy it, put it in a box, sit on the box and forget about it for 10 years. What it means is you plant something, you tend to the ground, you plant it and you grow with it and you weed it and you harvest it over and over again and you trim it and prune it and plant more. That's what it's all about. That's what stewardship's about. 610-363-1110. 610-363-1110. Give us a call. We'd love to hear from you.
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7: I'm so thankful. I just want to say thank you very much to you and your team there who are wonderful.
0: Welcome to Financial Issues, everyone. We're back and we're having a great time here. We just talked about taking advantage of gifts when they're given to you. It's okay to do that. It's okay to accept those gifts. We accepted the gift of salvation. We accept the gift of stewardship. And in that stewardship, when something causes an issue where you can make a profit, a good profit, and it doesn't seem like you're going to be able to take advantage of that again, you ought to take it. That's what we were talking about this morning. But we are willing to talk about just about anything financially from a biblical perspective, from a real world point of view. That's what we do here. You remember, wise as a serpent, gentle as a dove, right? And wise as a serpent means the wisdom of the world, how the markets work, how to invest, what does it mean, what are the different products, all those kind of things. Gentle as a dove means how we apply it in a way that honors God. We do both here, and we'd love you to join us, 610-363-1110.
1: Sure would.
0: We love your questions.
1: Why don't we go to those phones right now and talk to our friend Nelson, who's calling from Louisiana.
0: Nelson is with us. Nelson, welcome to the show. Glad you're with us this morning. What's on your mind?

0: today?
1: Good morning, guys. I'm going to go back to Monday. I don't know if y'all can remember that far back. We talked about refineries.
0: Oh, now I remember.
1: I wanted to call in Monday, but didn't happen. So anyway, I don't know if y'all realize this, but California forced two refineries to close in the last 2 years, Phillips 66 and Valero. I think we should get a... thing to the White House saying create a national security issue
0: to reopen those
1: refineries and get California, tell them to stuff their idiotic communist philosophy. Because you know what they're doing? They're bringing refined products in from Asia. I also think I have another idea. I've been saying this. I'm in Louisiana. We have all kinds of refineries, chemical plants. They actually call our area the Cancer Alley. Whether that's true or not, I'll let other people decide that. I think we ought to put a blockade of water, electricity, natural gas, and oil at the border of California and put a tax on them, because all they do is take everyone else's resources.
0: Well, so I don't know.
1: I'm going to get off my rant and let you guys respond.
2: That's a good one, Nelson.
0: Yeah, Nelson, good rant. And you know, I back the other day, and you didn't even bring it up. I said there's only one refinery, one major refinery. That was only half my sentence. Sometimes when you're on the air here and talking, there's comments going on and stuff, and the whole thing. There's only been one major refinery built in the last 10 years. We have over 130-something refineries in the U.S. Most of them are smaller. They do like 40,000 barrels, you know, where a major one would be processing something like 500,000 barrels, you know. So, but we haven't had any. There's a new one going down in Texas that'll do just that. The refineries that Nelson is talking about out in California, they were diesel. They were a main supplier of diesel. You wonder why diesel is so expensive? Because, I don't know, there's these people out there who hate America who want to see prices raise so they can say affordability, affordability, affordability, you know. So, yeah, Nelson, I agree with you. I don't think charging additional taxes on water and fuel and all that going into California would make any difference, because they're so taxed now they wouldn't even feel it, you know. Half of their money goes to the California taxes. You look at the gas. Gas in California is usually a couple bucks higher than the Midwest, and it's all taxes. So Mark, I don't know if they feel
2: Governor Newsom was complaining about gas prices the other day, trying to blame it on Trump. I wanted to scream. I couldn't believe it.
0: Really? Sam scream? That would be interesting. He's such a calm gentleman. You know?
2: Internals.
0: Nelson, I think you nailed it, though. We just need to really be aware of what we have. And yeah, we need a couple of major refineries going in. Like I said, we need strategic refineries, north, south, east, west. We need that to be there, and one in the Midwest. You know, that would be great. Yeah. And that could happen over the next 5 years, because we have the resources and we would never be dependent on the world pricing anymore. We could have the pricing from being here, no transportation needed. We, you know, get the pipelines in, do all the great stuff. Nelson, you're correct, as usual. Is he still?
1: Well, thank you, guys. I need to give you guys kudos for all the work y'all been doing on the website and the portfolio tracker. And I missed the thing about the community chat. I'll have to check that out. We're all us chatters will be excited about that.
3: That's good.
0: Yeah, we'll be exciting. That's coming soon.
3: Nelson, that's awesome. Yeah, for anyone who's wondering what Nelson's talking about, you know, we have a special feature that's coming soon to our listeners, kind of a community chat type thing. So be on the lookout for that. Nelson, glad you're liking it, brother. Some of those beta versions.
0: You know, there's these things called bugs. Oh, no, communists? No, bugs. That's what it is. That get into programs as you're writing them, and we have to test them all first so that we make sure they work. And it's in the testing phase is what I understand. I think
3: final
0: that's what Elijah told us.
3: So
2: almost out. So
3: pretty exciting.
2: Yeah, very exciting to launch.
0: Thanks for giving us a call, Nelson. Buddy. Great to hear from
3: you. Talk to you, pal.
0: All right. Yeah, good stuff.
3: Mark, let's. Why don't we jump over to Dan? Dan's calling from the state of Iowa.
0: Dan, welcome to Financial Issues from the state of Iowa. I love that. I don't know if we've had an Iowa call this week. Thank you for calling. What's on your mind?
4: Aloha.
0: Aloha.
3: Was that how you guys talk in Iowa? No. good to hear from you, Dan.
4: That good smell of cooked food. You know what that is?
0: What is it?
4: That's the electrical energy floating away.
0: Oh. Okay.
4: You lose some of the energy. That leaves what's left turns acidic. Your body rejects acidic foods. You starve to death.
0: Ooh. So.
3: That is wild stuff, Dan. Dan, do you have a comment about what we were talking about on the show? I think Dan might be doing something else actually right there. You know, sometimes, Mark, we get callers who they call into the show and then they have to end up doing something else that while happened. They're off the show.
0: But we're glad you're listening, Dan. Maybe thank
3: we can,
0: you.
3: Maybe we can try to get back to you if you got a comment about the show. We appreciate it. Mark, why don't we turn for just a moment here and take a look at the markets here. As I'm seeing, everything, unfortunately, is in the red, which I don't like to see that at all. I think that's you know, rather sad, but is what it is. Oil is still down way from where it was, but it is up a little bit from yesterday also. The markets got absolutely bludgeoned yesterday, which was interesting, Mark, because didn't you say the day before we were in, like, what was it called? The eye of the storm? I wonder who called that. Oh, you did.
0: That's no, right. That wasn't me. That was the Lord, actually. You know, I had a 50-50 chance of the markets going up or down, but the Lord put it on my heart. And, you know, the few times before where I seen the markets calm like that, that's one or two things caused me to think that way. If the markets are real choppy, you know, we got the NASDAQ going up, we got the Dow coming down, we got the S&P not knowing which way to go, you know, that kind of thing. Well, that choppy, that tells me that there's a transition going on. Same thing with calm. So if the calm comes after a little bit of a storm, it usually makes me weary and worried about that it might be heading in a rough direction. If the choppiness comes after a downturn or a little storm, then it tells me that maybe we're headed for better markets. Yeah. I don't know how long this will go on, but it looks like it is AI and technology that took the biggest hits yesterday, which we thought it would be. Things are transitioning. People are locking in as much as they can. But the good news is, even though there's some money going into safe money, it doesn't seem to be a lot of it. Doesn't seem to be leaving the markets, but pouring into it. We've seen more going into energy yesterday, which was really interesting. And we still have financials that are taking, although energy surpassed financials yesterday. So we're seeing a turn is what's happening here. We're seeing a little storm turning it all around, and people are getting ready. I think they're getting ready for the elections. The news coming out is so crazy and biased. I don't know if I've ever seen it like this before, the news on what's going to happen in the election. There's polls on this channel that says that Republicans not only are going to lose, but they're going to be ran out of the United States by torches and pitchforks. And then over here, there's polls showing that it's just going to be a sweep on the Republican side. So there's no way to tell which is true, because now that they've learned well how to manipulate polls, how to ask the questions the way to get the answer you want. The polls are useless. I guess they always have been. So everybody's sitting here going, what is happening? Well, I'll tell you what's happening. Our God is on the throne, and he wants us to make the right decisions. He's given us stewardship. Stewardship encompasses our whole life. It's how we utilize his resources for his purposes, his glory. One of those resources he's given us is citizenship. We have citizenship in one great country, the one that I believe he laid his hand on and that was founded on biblical principles. And we can honor him by going to the polls and voting in those people who do not hate God, who do not hate freedom, who do not hate you and me and the family, but love them, who embrace voting those people in, who embrace sexual morality, who embrace the fundamentals of being a man, like responsibility and getting up and going to work, who embrace the concept of freedom, the ability for you and me and everybody in this country to be the best they can be and realize the most that the Lord has from them and not be held down or oppressed by those who just want to take everything we have and oppress us and use us as their slaves so they can stay to the elite. We have a responsibility to our citizenship, stewardship. That's what's going on. We don't have long wait, 40 days maybe before that comes through. So I think the markets are saying we have no clue, and because of that, we're gonna move to safer diversifications. What a concept.
2: Kind of really? A holding
0: You know,
2: pattern.
0: I think there's a, really? A television radio show that talks about that a lot, don't you, Seth? Yeah. So maybe they're listening, folks. Maybe they're listening. I don't know. But they're starting to do the things that we would been talking about for a long time. So if you're in a place where you have some overvalued stocks that are overweighing your portfolios, now's a good time to do the pruning. Lock some things in. Yeah. You don't have to deploy that cash right away. You can if you want to. If you can find a good stock at a good value and rebuild your asset allocation to be more, I don't know, diverse, that would be good.
3: Yeah.
0: And if not, you can store it in a safe money position, a money market, or maybe a mutual or ETF like the Timothy Plan fixed income, which just for a while, because you can trade that when you're ready to buy into something. So the number here is 610-363-1110. Give us a call. And if you have to leave us, we're sorry to see you go, but you can see the whole show. You can join us for the whole hour here today by going out to financialissues.org. And we'd love you to come out and get in the chat, talk with Nelson and the others there, and join us in this fun.
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0: Absolutely.
3: Yeah. It's good. All right, guys. So it looks like the private investment into space movement is growing larger and larger and larger as we see the final frontier at least looking to be conquered. Right, Sam? There we go. Oh,
2: yeah. We have to do this right now. Wait for it. Wait for it.
3: There it is. Now we can do this story.
0: It came a little
3: late there. I was waiting for it. Yeah,
0: there it is. Anticipation.
2: So, yes. is the final frontier of so many things, including investments, as British investment firm Seraphim. So you know this is going to be good. They got an angelic name. They say private space investment has more than doubled to $23 billion in the year through June. Meanwhile, Realm Insurance says investors are putting more and more money into companies that have already shown they can operate. So this is more than just your SpaceX's and whatnot. This is things that have real things you can count on, things like Earth observation, in-orbit manufacturing, and satellite supply chains. They say that the space industry is now moving from hype to commercial reality. Now, Mark, I understand that this industry is still very speculative, I should say. So what would make a solid space stock in this current environment?
0: Just like any other stock, Sam, a solid space stock would be one that has the revenues and actually has profits. They actually are able to show that there is stockholder profits that they are beyond speculation. Remember, getting into space is very speculative right now. What you read in that report was it's starting to become commercial. Well, starting means we're on the very edge of them starting to see the revenues bring in profits. Well, there's not very many true space stocks, you know, if we're looking at rocket stocks that are profitable. SpaceX isn't profitable. None of the major ones are profitable at this point. Does that mean they won't be in the future? No. Does it mean they will be? No. That's the thing. We have to be very, very careful. Remember, there's a lot of money pouring into these stocks, and they are speculative, and they are saying, you know, they are saying that's the future of everything, just like they said a lot of other things were that didn't happen. So there's also a lot of smaller stocks that are into the space race as well, that are receiving a lot of government money, a lot of grants, a lot of businessmen coming together and saying, hey, I'm willing to speculate in this. Billions upon billions upon billions are going into it. And yet nobody's making any money yet besides the downline. This is what's really interesting. There are some companies that are launching satellites.
3: Yeah.
0: That's a good thing. And they're actually making a little money. There are some companies that are building satellites or the parts for rockets. There are some companies that supply the materials, the wiring, all sorts of things like that for those manufacturers of the rockets. Those companies have been around. They were profitable before the rocket surge, before the blast off of the rockets. Yeah. They have been around quite a while. So that's where I would be looking, and that's actually in the theme that I'm looking at, is the downline of the rocket companies. Who's supplying Elon Musk?
3: Yeah. Yes, right.
0: Who's supplying Elon Musk with the switches, with the chips, with the wiring, and all that is special stuff. You know, you can't send a regular chip that was in a Nintendo or in a regular computer into space because of how cold it is and because of the extreme temperatures it goes through, they fail very quickly. So you need specialty stuff, things that were made for military strength situations. Yeah. A lot of the companies that are doing the space that are being profitable actually are military based. They were making stuff for the missiles, for the interceptors, for our defenses. So they were already there to begin with. And now they have broadened themselves. The reason we haven't jumped in so big into this, I know I'm taking a little bit on this, Seth, but I hope you don't mind.
3: Mark, it's because your show.
0: When the space race, when the IPO came out for SpaceX, everything went through the ceiling. The valuation went through. We look at the stocks in the space race the same as we look at them in the utilities. Well, a little bit different because The way we evaluate it. But the idea is we look at stocks across the board with the same financial issues still. We want to see strong balance sheets. We want to see strong income statements. We want to see the projections for the future, not just projections. Are people hoping that Elon really is going to launch 1,000 rockets next year, but that they actually have orders in place for those and down payments on those, so those contracts can't be broken and cause a total default. So we're looking at all that. And then, obviously, we look at the valuation. Well, we saw valuations take off like a rocket, and we're not going to chase valuations. They pulled back a lot. So coming soon, if things don't get out of hand, there may be some really good buys coming up in the space industry or the downline of that space industry. So I love the anticipation, just like the theme we came out with before the crash of the symbol. But good steward waits for the right time and the right price and the right products to hit before we jump in head and foot. Now, there are some young people that might be 20, 25 years old and says, I believe in this without a doubt. I'm just jumping in head first. And you know what? Go ahead. There's going to be losers and there's going to be winners. Remember, everybody's vying for this money now. The government's money, not just the U.S., but Britain's, Europe's. Everybody's racing. We see China. We see India. We see all sorts of people. Everybody wants to be in space and everybody wants 1,000 satellites out there so they can watch here in my house and
3: that's right.
0: and see what surveil we're eating for stuff. Dinner. Yeah. That kind of stuff. Oh, I think they're looking for more important stuff. But yeah, so be patient. And if you find something you really like and you got a question about it, bring the name to us. We'll do a full financial issue steal valuation on it. And remember, the very first thing we look at, what is it, Seth, when we ever look at a stock?
3: If it's biblically responsible or not.
0: Biblical responsible. This whole desk could be piled up with stock certificates. Yeah. We take each one
3: great,
0: and say,
3: solid
0: this company is not biblically responsible. You know what we do with it?
3: Paper shredder.
0: Paper shredder, right off the bat. We don't have to think past that. God made it really easy for us. You know, walk in his ways and trust in him. And he just blesses us. Sometimes it's financially. Sometimes it's just with the joy of the Lord and the peace we get when the markets get crazy, like they are a little bit, you know. But we've had worse times, but we could still hold our peace and our joy and realize this too will pass because we have an awesome God.
3: Yeah, absolutely. Mark, a question for you with the space industry. For some of our new listeners, I think we did talk about this initially after the SpaceX IPO. What is the proper sector to categorize space stocks in? I feel like there's some tech, there's some industrials, there's some other stuff. How would you categorize?
0: Well, you know, an industry has really arrived when it's its own industry.
3: Yeah, so it kind of is. It is.
0: Space is its own industry. Some people put it under tech. Some people put it under industrials.
3: Yeah.
0: Because what are they doing? Well, they're sending satellites off. They're creating the infrastructure for other businesses, and that's industrials do that. I think when you've really arrived, you become your own sector.
3: Yeah.
0: You're big enough and things take off. And we could see that in the future. Space could dominate just like AI did, just like another technology could. Or another sector did. It could become so big of a part of our economy, sending things into space, building resorts on the moon because everybody wants to get a moon tan and, you know, that kind of thing. So it could happen in our lifetime. I don't know if it will. I don't even know if this will get past the next few years when we start having satellites colliding with each other because there's so many or the sun can't get through. You know?
3: Right,
0: so,
3: right.
0: We'll see.
3: Yeah, good stuff.
0: Yeah, it is good stuff. And it's a great question because there's a lot of opportunity coming. And I believe there's some opportunity there now, like I said, in the suppliers to the people who are making the components and the component suppliers that are selling them to the rocket companies. And, you know, like Elon Musk, he likes to make everything. He's even making his own chips and stuff. But other rocket companies aren't. And there's even fuel suppliers. We have to be looking at that. The liquid supplies and the solid fuels for rockets, they have to be properly formulated, so it's a big deal. Those companies that put those together, if they're not overvalued or if they're being ran well, they wouldn't be a bad thing to be looking at either, because what I've seen going into the future, Seth, is that, and everybody, is that the number of rockets that are going to be launched next year compared to what we've done in the past is just multiples higher. So somebody's got to be supplying all these things. And those people have been around already, and they have other forms of income. And so it makes them a good company, or could be a good company, as long as they haven't borrowed their way to stay in business. So, yeah. 610-363-1110. We're going to get to our phones when we come back from this short break. So let's load up those phone queues and get ready for it. Also, your questions are incredible. This question about space by so many people, they've been coming is excellent. I think people are seeing the pullbacks in SEC of the different space stocks and suppliers. So some opportunities are coming.
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17: The opinions and recommendations expressed on this program do not necessarily represent the opinions of the station or any of the program sponsors. Additionally, all products or services offered by the program sponsors may not be known by the program.
3: 610-363-1110. That's the number to call in. Mark, why don't we try Dan again? He's calling back from Iowa. Dan, good morning. What's on your mind?
4: Yes. Since everyone is eating cooked food and dying from starvation, how can they possibly judge anything? We are in heaven.
3: You know, Dan, I'm not really sure what you're referring to there.
0: Yeah.
3: Mark,
0: no, me neither. Yeah. Dan, let me ask you this. Are you concerned about our world because you believe that our one true God is not there for us? Or are you concerned about the world because of the health issues that we're seeing that are being revealed now? Because that's really important to know. Are you a believer, Dan?
4: What can Jesus we do Christ? About Putin? What can we do about Putin?
0: Well, even though we do bring politics into our show, Dan, we're really about honoring God in all we do. And I'm not so sure that these questions are really in line with what we need to be talking about today
3: with
0: the stewardship concepts. But Dan, do you mind if I pray for you right now?
4: Say it to the Lord.
0: Oh, thank you. Dear Heavenly Father, we pray for Dan, Lord. We know that he has a lot on his heart and his mind, and those concerns are for your children and your creation. And we ask you, Lord, to bless him, but still allow him to embrace the joy of the Lord and not have fear about what's going on in the future, because he because he has accepted, hopefully has accepted Jesus Christ as his Lord and Savior, and that he is walking in the ways of the Lord and walking in the good works. And he's just wanting to bring this to the forefront of everybody out there that we need to honor God in everything we do, what we eat, how we vote, how we live here in America, how we reinforce the godly wisdom that you give all of us. And we want to thank you for gentlemen like Dan who really want to get the message out there. In Jesus' name we pray. Amen. Dan, amen. Thank you so much for joining us today. God bless you, sir.
3: Appreciate the call, Dan. 610-363-1110. Hey, Mark, here's an interesting question. Valerie is 68 years old, and she's asking, is Caterpillar supporting the LGBTQ agenda in any way? It passes, and that's CAT is the ticker symbol for Caterpillar. Passes the screens on evaluator, but in discussing it with my financial advisor, I was told that they still support the agenda in ways. I Googled, and these were the comments. Caterpillar generally maintains supportive internal policies and resource groups for LGBTQ plus employees, though it scaled back some public diversity participation back in 2024. How would you respond to that, Mark?
0: Well, the first response here, and you're not going to like this, Seth.
3: Sure.
0: You're really not, is you pronounce caterpillar as caterpillar instead of caterpillar.
3: Is that how it's pronounced? Caterpillar?
0: E-R is ah in caterpillar, okay?
3: Fair enough. I stand corrected.
0: For most of the United States, we call it caterpillar, don't we?
2: Amen. Right. Amen. Amen.
0: But besides,
3: I'm glad we got that out of the way.
0: Yeah. But besides that, what we want to look at is that, yeah, you know, there's a lot of companies that allow equal access to rooms or to organizations to form within the company. And really, what Caterpillar did, Caterpillar, did you get that?
3: I got it.
0: Caterpillar has changed as they stopped participating in the Human Rights Campaign Corporate Equity Index.
3: Yeah.
0: That's a very positive thing. In September 2024, they introduced stricter guidelines for external sponsorships. So they're pulling back on the DEI, the ESG, the supporting all these kind of things. What they continue to do is allow resource groups within their company. They're being fair-minded in this, in the sense that if you want a Bible study there, if you want to get a resource group that does Bible studies, they'll allow that. And they're not going to be discriminated against them. Now, they're not funding these from the best I know it. So they do operate a charitable matching program, although the public guidelines don't establish which specific organizations they'll match. So if any, and which ones are receiving the matching funds. So there might be some slippery slope there. I don't like the idea that if they are matching LGBTQ plus or whatever you want to call the sexual immorality groups that are out there, if they are matching those and not matching the Bible studies or the Christian organizations, then we got a problem with that. Otherwise, they're blindly allowing money to go to these other things. I'd rather them not match a Bible study and not match sinful organization, anti-God, anti-family, communists, sexual immorality or organizations or Satanist organizations, and not let the money that the corporation is making go to anything, good or bad, but go to the dividends for those who own the company, like the people who own Caterpillar. They're taking your dividends and dispersing them without your permission. So I'd prefer that to be the way. And obviously, if this upsets you in any way, if the idea that they're even entertaining or allowing organizations like that on their campuses or allowing them to form under their banner, don't buy them. Don't participate. I have high respect for you in not doing that. But with the criteria we have set up, they're still passing the criteria on evaluator and our personal. Now, if you have something that shows that they are corporately sponsoring LGBTQ activities, like outside activities or outside, pride parades or things like that, please send it in to us and we'll do a deep dive on it. I appreciate anything you could do on that.
3: Yeah. You know, Mark, that's really good. Valerie, for your situation, it's important to remember two things. One, we don't hold the stocks that are on the buy list or the hold list tightly. We hold them with open hands, understanding that they could go dirty at any moment. And then number two, I think, Mark, one of the most important screens that we have to remind our listeners perhaps the most important, maybe after the biblically responsible screening, is their own conscience.
0: Yeah.
3: And your conscience is really, really
0: between
3: important.
0: Between you and the Lord.
3: Exactly. And if you're uncomfortable with it, Valerie, by all means, don't hold it.
0: So I think many people would be surprised on some of the stocks I will not hold, and for the reason.
3: Yeah.
0: The last 35 years, as I was managing money, I had so many arguments within the biblical responsible investing arena about holding Chinese stocks. And I said, I won't hold them. And why not? Would they force abortion on women? No, they don't. Yes, they do. Look into it. Yeah. I won't hold them. Why? Because they have a board. They have a board member on every company they have, and that board member has more power than the president or CEO because he has the full backing of the Chinese government behind him. So I won't hold them because they are making tennis shoes for American companies in slave camps with Uyghurs and others that they've arrested Christians and forcing them to do this work. I won't own them for these things. Well. It's just only in the last, 5-10 years that the BRI community has embraced that. Those people who told me I was crazy and I'm missing out on great returns now are starting to embrace that. So you need to, I use Evaluator because they're the strictest and they're the strongest and they're data-based. They don't say, well, somebody said this or somebody said this and that and then there's no way to back it up. They use data, they go back, they look at it, and they do as strong of evaluation, I think, that is possible. Sometimes I go beyond that just because of my personal preference. So can you. I think it honors God. Not that we act out of fear, not that we act out of anything but loving our Lord and realizing, let's just be beyond reproach on this. Yeah. Let's move on. I don't care how much that company makes. God decides that. He'll take care of us. And I believe the closer you can get to Christ, even through your investments, the better it is. It doesn't matter the materialism plus or the materialism minus on that. There's no better place than at the feet of our Savior.
3: Absolutely. And Mark, one of the beauties of the Christian walk and of being transformed by Christ is having a clean conscience. And I think for our listeners, that's so important when you're talking about your investments. You got to be invested in such a way that your conscience is clean, And hopefully for all of us as Christians, our conscience is guided by the Holy Spirit and in line with the scriptures. But ultimately, that conscience decision is so important. And it seems like Valerie's conscience has been pricked at least.
0: So Valerie, praise the Lord, move within what you believe God would have you to do. Stand firm on that. And if you find anything that's rock solid and that you're concerned about, alert all of us. That's what this is about. Every day you have 23 hours of being inundated with secularism and 1 hour of financial issues. That's not fair. So we need to get the news out as quickly as we can so we can uplift you to help you. Not just you, Valerie. I'm talking about everybody who listens, everybody That's who right. cares, our partners, to help us all to be the great stewards so more and more people can see our light and realize, hey, I can get closer to Christ by just reading the word, listening to financial issue, becoming the best steward that I can. And that's an incredible thing.
3: Sure
0: that's is. What we're all about. Yeah. The closer to Christ we can get you, then we've done something good. If we touched one life today or yesterday or tomorrow with the message of the gospel, the good news of salvation through Jesus Christ, and or if we touched one life with the good news of what it means to be a godly steward, we feel like that we've been blessed by God to be here and to be joined by you. So thank you so much for that. Thank you so much for loving the Lord. Thank you for the way you display it and how you invest with biblical integrity, how you spend, how you save, how you give. All these are part of stewardship, even how you earn. God bless you all. And you might want to start getting ready right now because tomorrow is
3: Focus Friday.
0: Focus Friday overtime. And overtime.
3: Don't want to miss it.
0: So we'll see you there. God bless everyone. See you in the morning.
18: If we ever forget that we're one nation under God, then we will be a nation gone under.
19: 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This has been an FISM production.

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2: I'm Steve O'Dell with Mission Network News. A key U.S. sanctions deadline took effect Wednesday, shutting down all but a handful of Iranian flights to Turkey, the UAE, and China. Amid growing isolation, a different shift is taking place. Edwin Abnous with Heart for Iran says many ordinary Iranians have become disillusioned with Islam.
3: Islam lost its legitimacy alongside with the government, but that does not mean that the Iranians threw away God and the idea of the supernatural altogether. They're still spiritual because that is woven into their identity.
2: Gospel doors are opening.
3: In the past 10 years, we have had about 650,000 people contacting us, and over 250,000 people say that, yes, I want to follow Jesus.
2: Pray Iranians find connection in Christ. And if you live in the United States, could you give a few minutes each month to be a good old-fashioned pen pal with a prison inmate? Jill Payne Holman, Senior Vice President at Prisoners for Christ, was amazed when she first became a Bible study correspondent. Some of the insights prisoners shared were incredible.
4: You start to really remember inmates are people, like real people with souls that need saving and souls that need encouragement and need discipleship and need a Christian friend to help them, because prison's a pretty dark place.
2: Adventures could be waiting. Whether you become a pen pal or a Bible study correspondent, God can use you to help a U.S. prisoner grow in faith. Prayerfully consider joining this letter-writing ministry. 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I'm Steve O'Dell.
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6: Crying no taxation without representation, he incited the Stamp Act riots and the Boston Tea Party. After the Boston Massacre, he spread revolutionary fire throughout the colonies with his committees of correspondence. He called for a constitutional convention and signed the Declaration. The father of the American Revolution, his name was Samuel Adams, born this day, September 27, 1722. Samuel Adams wrote, "He is the truest friend to liberty who will not suffer a man to be chosen into any office of power who is not a virtuous man. If we would enjoy this gift of heaven, let us become virtuous people."
5: This has been an American Minute with Bill Federer. 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
9: What were people and the world like before the great flood of Noah's day?
10: Man lived in paradise. We were designed to live about 1,000 years. Think of a number of children you could produce over 1,000-year lifespan. Maybe you don't want to think about
11: that.
10: No,
11: I don't want to think that. Wow.
10: But also think about what you could learn and accomplish if you lived to be 1,000 years old in perfect health and had all your mental faculties direct from the fresh gene pool of God.
9: The This is Bob Boyd.
11: And Jerry Boyd.
9: This is Issues in Education. Most people are taught that a worldwide flood covering the whole world was just a myth, that saving all the species of animals on Earth in Noah's Ark was just a fable.
11: But there is scientific evidence for the flood. One is the Grand Canyon.
9: Our guest is Dr. Frank Sherman, a zoologist and spokesman for the Institute for Creation Research.
11: Dr. Sherman, how did the Great Flood of Noah's Day create the magnificent Grand Canyon?
12: After the flood, the North American continent was pretty much inundated with residual Genesis floodwater. And so we believe that Grand Canyon was formed very rapidly, sculpted out of the area there in northern Arizona in a very short period of time, not too long ago. Nobody saw Grand Canyon form, but there is a very viable scientific explanation that just happens not to agree with the evolutionary interpretation of these alleged millions of years of Colorado River carving out Grand Canyon.
11: Originally, God did not make the Grand Canyon the way we see it today. It's a result of God's judgment and yet also his mercy. But what do you think it looked like before the flood? Was it just one big mountain or what?
12: Well, the Genesis flood lasted for approximately a year. During that year, there was incredible tectonic and hydraulic activity. In other words, earthquakes, water coming up from the waters below, as Scripture teaches. Through all of this, you find great amounts of sediments. These sediments were laid down in the space of the year-long flood. The floodwaters receded with a lot of dammed up residual floodwater in massive post-flood lakes. For some reason, this dam failed and water came racing out in a great deluge, carving out Grand Canyon in an extremely short period of time.
9: How would you say the evolutionists understand the creation of the Grand Canyon, and how is that different from the evidence that you found in the canyon?
12: The evolutionist will say this canyon was formed by Colorado River over millions and millions of years, grain by grain of sediment being carved out by the Colorado River, and we have Grand Canyon today. The creationist looks at Grand Canyon and says, God judged this planet with a worldwide flood, and so with these vertical walls at Grand Canyon, they must have been carved out very rapidly. You don't get vertical walls, these sheer cliffs that you see at Grand Canyon, through the slow, gradual, erosional process of Colorado River. If you want to see a slow, gradual process, look at the Mississippi River Valley. Those are very, very worn off and shallow portions of the shoreline. Not so with Grand Canyon. But let me just say, Paul Reeser, writing in Associated Press, gave a story about a great Grand Canyon being found not here on Earth, but on Mars. And what was their conclusion? It was formed rapidly in a very short period of time.
11: Tell us a little bit about the fossil record. How does that prove creation as opposed to evolution?
12: If somebody says to me, Frank, what's your best evidence for creation? I would answer as a scientist, the fossil record is some of the best evidence for creation. Because the first time, for example, you find bats in the fossil record, they're 100% bats. First time you find birds, they're 100% birds. Dinosaurs have always been dinosaurs. So the missing links are still missing.
11: Sure, we don't see transitional forms. And do not these birds or rabbits or whatever fossilize as well? What does that mean?
12: A dinosaur or a person, floodwaters are going to tear them apart. When we find bones of bunny rabbits or dinosaurs, they're usually torn up and it takes an expert to determine what it belonged to.
11: Oh, now, that makes sense.
9: Listen to this. The most sobering words in all human history are these from Genesis chapter 6. The Lord said, I will destroy man whom I have created from the face of the earth. God was grieved that he'd even made man, and his heart was filled with pain and grief about what he was going to do. But with those words came these words. But Noah found grace. He found favor in the eyes of the Lord.
11: What made God so grieved that he had ever even made man? What was there about Noah that God wanted to save and to protect?
9: Our guest is Tom Dooley, author of The True Story of Noah's Ark.
11: Tom Dooley, I like your word true in there. That is so significant because you want people to know it's the true history and not a fable.
10: Absolutely. It's really important that we know the true story of Noah's Ark because it is a magnificent, wonderful story of how God judges, but not only how God judges, but how he redeems. And the story of Noah's Ark is then relegated to really nothing more than the children's Sunday school class. We sort of gloss over the fact that God did destroy the entire world with a flood because of the unbelievable unbridled wickedness. As a matter of fact, the Bible says, because of the wickedness, violence, evil, and corruption in the hearts of all mankind. In other words, these people never had one good thought, and they had lost their ability to even make a choice for good.
11: And it's unfathomable that only 8 people were deemed worthy to survive the flood.
10: We don't know, actually, if 7 of those folks were actually deemed worthy. We only know, the Bible only talks about one guy, and that's Noah. And it was Noah alone who was found righteous. And because of Noah's righteousness, God redeemed him and his whole household. And therein lies a tremendous hope. The Lord is not going to allow us to continue to destroy ourselves and our culture because he loves America. Now, we may have to go through some very, very difficult places to get our country back on track and actually become one nation under God. As a matter of fact, our prayer around here, Bob, Jerry, for years has been, Lord, do whatever you need to do to make us one nation under God. Mm. And that's a very stout prayer because we're way off course.
11: We are way off course.
10: The Bible says, as in the days of Noah, so shall it be in the days of the coming of the Son of Man. Let me ask you a question. How close do you think we might be today to how it was in Noah's day? And of course, the universal answer is we're there. We're there. But for God and for the remnant of God's people, I believe God stays his hand. But I think we cannot continue to go down the path of complete hedonism, self-indulgence, trying to get God on our agenda instead of us getting on his agenda.
11: We also have this remnant, people that love the Lord, so there's more than just one, more than Noah today.
10: Hallelujah.
11: Yeah.
13: Let's get a little bit into the ark here. How long did it take to build?
10: Somewhere between 105 and 120 years that it took Noah and his sons and whatever helpers they had to actually build the ark. It's about 450 feet long and about 45 feet high.
13: Wow, that's huge.
11: And it looks almost like a little harmonica box.
13: Not a boat.
10: Right, it's not a boat, and that's a major misconception. And unfortunately, the church has really aided in this deception, unwittingly, of course. But we always think of Noah and all the little pictures you see in Sunday school classes always portray the ark as a boat. But the Hebrew word for ark does not mean boat. It means quite literally box. So when God told Noah to build an ark, he said, I want you to build me a great big box, and here are the dimensions. But it's a box, not a boat.
13: Well, it's 6 times longer than it is wide. And
11: yeah,
13: modern ocean-going vessels today, like aircraft carriers and huge oil tankers, are still built with this same ratio. And that's because God gave mankind the idea of what would be the ideal shape to float.
10: God is a perfect, not only a good designer, but he is a perfect designer, a systems guy, a logistics expert with NASA. Monty and some of his buddies got together, and these are all logistics guys. They came up with a logistics study on Noah's Ark, and they found that it was a perfectly designed vehicle for what God intended, and that was simply to provide a place of safety and provision for the people and animals on board for a period of 1 year. And that's all it was designed to do. It was designed to stay afloat and stay dry there on the inside for 1 year. It was perfectly designed by God to do that. So he's not only a good designer, but he is a perfect designer.
11: And one thing I thought was fascinating is that you described this long box to be able to withstand all these waves, these huge waves that were going on, to the point that this box could be almost perpendicular, 90 degrees, and it wouldn't tip over.
10: Yeah, they did a lot of tests on this, and some scientists and people like that did some very extreme testing on a structure like this, one of these test facilities, and they discovered that the ark could have been tilted to almost 90 degrees in any angle, and it would always come back and right itself. So the Lord knew what he was doing, and you know what? The Lord still knows what he's doing, and we can continue to trust him with all of our hearts. He's a good God.
13: Well, now, were all the animals that are on the earth today at one point, or were one of their descendants on the ark?
10: Well, of course, that's what we believe. We believe that the species that were on the ark is representative of every creature that breathes air on the planet today that can find their ancestry on the ark. As a matter of fact, if their forefathers and foremothers, if we use that term, were not on the ark, they don't exist. There was about 45,000 sheep-sized animals on the ark. It was just an amazing conglomeration, and God brought all those animals from all parts of the world, and they all converged emerged on the scene where the ark was being built. It was God who orchestrated that entire march. Of course, you know, all those animals had to march two by two and get on board that ark, and they did it willingly. Of course, they were under the lordship of God to have that done.
11: In fact, your book really brought that alive. It was just such an incredible miracle, like you said, that God just caused all these animals all of a sudden. And can you imagine that day? All of a sudden, here comes these animals two by two by two. I mean, they would just have gone for miles. You would have just seen all these animals coming. It just gives me chills. But I saw this little basket with pussycats in there, two little cats. And we have two cats, so I thought that was funny.
10: Oh, yeah. Well, the cats were definitely, it's over the big cats.
11: Yeah.
13: Now, did that water canopy, where the earth really had like a canopy protecting it from the ultraviolet rays of the sun, do you think that helped keep man alive that long?
10: Before the flood, it was a totally different place. We tend to think of the world being the same as it always has been, but when God

0: But the common wisdom amongst the scientists, the creation scientists, is that the one thing that ages man the most is the direct sunlight. And of course, when God first created the world, he created it with the firmament, the canopy that enclosed the earth. So there was no direct sunlight. Plus, the atmospheric pressure back then was almost double then what it is now. And so man lived in paradise. The whole earth was this temperate, wonderful paradise. There were no pests. The earth did not have things like termites and biting ants or insects that did any kind of biting. There weren't snakes that had poisonous fangs. None of that. This planet, the way God made it in the beginning, was absolutely perfect and beautiful. And we were designed to live about 1,000 years.
1: So where did all these snakes, scorpions, biting insects, mosquitoes come from?
0: That's the fall, brother. God told Adam and Eve, when you eat this fruit, you shall surely die. Well, they didn't die that day. They ate of the tree of the knowledge of good and evil. And as a result, death entered the world, and the process of death began.
2: Well, that's right, because initially Adam and Eve were to live forever, forever.
0: Yes.
2: But then they, you know, ate the fruit. God shortened man's life. It wasn't just because the canopy was removed or we started eating meat, but wasn't it something God did?
0: You're right. The people had become so corrupted that God said that he was sorry that he even made man. He grieved in his heart over it.
2: Oh, if these people lived so long, they were probably very intelligent, because you figure Adam and Eve were very intelligent because God created them. They were perfect. So it just makes you wonder, what was this like before the flood? I mean, were they pretty advanced? Could they have been to where we are now?
0: We tend to think that we're the most sophisticated people that ever that ever came along. But the fact is, these people were made in the image of God when God first created the world, and the human gene pool was still pretty pure, even though there was the fall. Sin had entered the world, but human gene pools still produced people that lived an average of 912 years. Think about this. These people were near perfect. They enjoyed long life, and they enjoyed a quality of life that was very, very high. No sickness. They had no sickness. They had no debilitating mental handicaps. Think of a number of children that you could produce over 1,000-year lifespan. Oh, maybe you don't want to think about
2: that. No, I don't think that. Wow.
0: But also think about what you could learn and accomplish if you lived to be 1,000 years old in perfect health and had all your mental faculties direct from the fresh gene pool of God.
1: But that's why it was so shocking when these billions of people who were on the earth who really didn't know much about death, they were drowned, and then after they drowned, they were flushed straight to hell.
0: It was not a pretty sight, of course, when you talk about the entire planet being drowned, but they were given every opportunity. Noah was there, and the Bible tells us in 2 Peter that he was a preacher of righteousness.
1: How many people were on the earth before the flood?
0: About 3 to 4 billion people on the planet at the time of the flood.
1: Just think about that. How many people are on the earth today?
0: A little over 7 billion people.
2: Wow, so it's almost like today.
0: And there are many scientists that believe that the population of the earth at the time of the flood could have been as high as 7 billion people.
1: 7 billion people, and all the animals that weren't on the ark would drown. I mean, this is an incredible thing when you think about it. I guess the message is not to go along with the crowd. Even if everybody else is involved in unbelief and disobedience, it's better to please God than the whole world. But just think of all these people who not only heard Noah preaching about the coming flood, but they saw all these animals coming supernaturally onto the ark.
0: And of course, you're right. That must have been an incredibly impressive sight for anyone. But when you're so corrupted and out of your heart is issuing nothing but malice and evil and wickedness, you're just not going to connect the dots.
1: Think of the faith that Noah and his family had to have. First, faith that a flood was coming because it had never rained before the flood. Second, that their massive wooden ark would float and not sink or turn upside down. And also that they'd be able to sustain these animals for that year.
0: Noah was this man of simple yet profound faith. He alone was found to be righteous in his time. And so you had a man here who simply believed God, and he walked in obedience. God told him what to do, and he did it. He had a personal relationship with God. They talked on a regular basis. He just did what God told him to do. He didn't care how he looked to the world. That was inconsequential to Noah. What he cared about was the audience of one, his God.
1: Amen. That's a good message for us.
2: Mm-hmm. That's beautiful.
1: The true story of Noah's Ark. Then it happened, a deep rumbling sound. It wasn't just the rain. The fountains of the great subterranean waters burst open, erupting with such a tremendous

0: Tremendous force that water and debris shot high into the sky. It must have been incredible that judgment looked like.
1: Yeah, we can only imagine, Bob, what that day was like when the fountains of the deep burst open. A lot of these creation scientists believe that the waters were kept underneath the surface. There really weren't any oceans like we have today. Just basically one big solid landmass all over the world, and that's how all the animals could get from all over the world to the ark. There were rivulets and rivers and lakes and things like that, but for the most part, it was just this one gigantic landmass, and the water, all that was gathered under the earth. And of course, the Bible tells us that the way the earth got watered, of course, there was no rain, was that a mist came up from the ground each day and watered the whole planet. And so those oceans and all that water was under there, and when the earthquakes began, all that water, along with the pressure behind it, was released.
0: Yeah, but then some people say, where did all that water go after the flood?
1: Well, we call that the Pacific Ocean and the Atlantic Ocean. The land masses just got shifted, and we got the mountains that we have. The Lord totally reshaped the earth.
2: Initially, it was one huge landmass. Can you imagine that? I mean, there were no oceans.
1: When you read the book of Genesis, ask the Lord to give you a real holy imagination. It begins to open up some pictures in your mind about the possibilities. And I read for years about the firmament, and I never knew what that was. Even when I would hear somebody talk about the canopy that covered the earth, I still didn't connect the dots that that was the firmament that was out there.
0: After the ark landed and settled on dry ground, it sat there for another 9 months as the water continued to recede. Just think what these people were thinking. 9 months, they're just sitting there on dry ground wondering, what is it going to be like?
1: God wasn't speaking to any other family members. God was speaking only to Noah. The other members of the family had to trust that God was speaking to Noah, and he was telling them, we're going to do this. So can you imagine the faith it took on the part of the other family members? And then when it actually happened, they realized what they felt all along, that their father was this righteous, godly man. And now he's vindicated. Now he's justified. Yes, he's hearing directly from God.
0: The rain stopped, the sun came out, and a new day on earth began. The old world and all the people were gone forever. A new world that God had created. It was unbelievable to step off that ark the first day because I think there were no plants, there were no trees. They had to grow again from seed. When they first landed and they looked out, it was like looking at the bottom of the ocean.
1: Noah was probably the first man to ever see the sun.
2: Oh, yeah.
1: Because if the canopy was there, if the firmament was there, and then the heavens opened up and the canopy was ripped away, you know, it rained for 40 days and 40 nights. On that 41st day, when the skies cleared, all of a sudden, for the first time in his life, Noah awakes and he climbs the ladder because he sees this bright light flooding through the ark. So he goes to the top and he looks out and he sees this blue sky. And then he sees this enormous light in the sky that almost blinds him. I think Noah was the first man to ever see the sun. On the 41st day, there was blue sky and sunshine.
0: And a rainbow. What was the meaning of the rainbow?
1: God's promise never to do this again. He put the rainbow there as a promise to us that he would never bring a flood to destroy man ever again.
0: And so when we look at a rainbow, we should also think of God's faithfulness.
1: Absolutely. He is faithful, yes. Now you have a planet that only has 8 people on it.
2: Out of 8 people, we're starting the whole world again. Everybody came about again. I mean, isn't that amazing? Just 8 people.
1: Yeah, everybody who is listening to us right now, every one of us came from one of these 3 sons of Noah.
0: Does the ark still exist today?
1: Absolutely. God has placed the ark in what he knew would be a very protected place because he doesn't want it revealed. I think he's going to do that in his own time and in his own way. When you get up there about 14,000 feet on Mount Ararat, it is one of the most treacherous places on the planet Earth. The average winds are about 100 to 150 miles an hour. When you take a helicopter and there's only a very few that can get up there and even get up that high, you have to keep moving. The winds are so high and you can literally see part of the ark, and then by the time you go back around the tip of that mountain and come back, it's covered over with another 200 feet of snow. A lot of people have tried to get up there, including astronaut James Irwin, who lost his life as a result of trying to find the ark up there. He was struck by lightning a couple of times, suffered a tremendous fall. So God has it fully encased and protected.
0: Well, Noah's ark is similar to the Ark of Salvation today. There were those in Noah's day that said, rain, we don't know what that is. Flood, that's never happened before. And they didn't get on board the Ark. And there are those people today that believing in Jesus Christ can save me from an eternity apart from God. They don't understand it and they don't do it. So a lot of times the intellect gets in the way of the faith and it prohibits a lot of people from receiving God's salvation.
1: There was only one door on that Ark. There were not a whole bunch of doors. There was just one. God doesn't need a whole bunch. He didn't need a whole bunch of doors. All he needed was one. That was the way of salvation. Of course, that's true today. There is just one way. Jesus himself, the most trustworthy person that ever lived on the face of the earth, said, I am the way, the truth, and the life. No one comes to the Father but through me. As surely as there was only one Ark and only one door on that Ark, there is one God and there is one Savior, and he's the only way.
0: Tom Dooley, maybe you could just give us a conclusion in the true story of Noah's Ark.
1: Give people a whole new, fresh look at the wonderful, magnificent God who sent his only Son to die on a cruel cross that you and I might have fellowship and live with him forever in heaven. We can trust the Lord Jesus Christ for this life and our passage to the next. He is our Ark.
0: Why did God save Noah and his family from the most devastating flood in the history of the world?
2: In the Great Hall of Faith, Hebrews chapter 11, verse 7, it says, by faith, Noah built the ark. He was the only one on planet Earth who loved and obeyed God. Noah lived his life as an example to his generation. God told Noah that he was getting ready to destroy the world because of its wickedness, because demon possession was pandemic, and demons were actually cohabiting with women and reproducing. So God told Noah to build an ark.
0: Noah dropped everything and started building the ark. We might have tried to talk God out of it or tell him to get somebody else, like a shipbuilder. But Noah didn't complain, argue, or procrastinate. He started building the ark.
2: True faith doesn't question God, but obeys him. Noah on the ark is a picture of how God rescues the righteous and destroys the wicked. And only eight. There were only eight people on that ark.
0: That's right. God gave mankind 120 years to repent. Mankind had become largely demon-possessed, as Scripture says. The sons of God who came down to cohabit with the daughters of men were fallen angels or demonic spirits causing fallen mankind to be fallen beyond salvation. Just as the ark was elevated by the rising floodwaters, so God's people will be raptured out of this rebellious world to meet the Lord in the air. And our earthly bodies will be changed to a new body like our risen Lord's body, and we'll be with him forever.
2: If you would like a CD copy of today's program, please ask for number 1867, The Relevance of Noah's Ark. That's number 1867, The Relevance of Noah's Ark. If you want to be better informed about the political and current issues that are polarizing our nation, please get our free new 8-page newsletter written from a biblical perspective. 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If you would like a part in this, the Lord's ministry, call us. We answer our phones. From Genesis 9, verse 16, whenever the rainbow appears in the clouds, I, the Lord, will see it and remember the everlasting covenant between God and all living creatures of every kind on the earth. For Issues in Education, this has been Bob and Jerry Boyd.
3: It's Crazy Money Day. Hi, I'm Chuck Bentley with My Money Life from Crown. 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But what if AI also creates entirely new opportunities? The latest technology companies are making massive investments in the physical infrastructure that's needed to power AI. They now need people with skilled trades to make it happen. Meta announced a $115 million investment in America's Workforce Academy. It's a free training program preparing people for careers such as electricians, welders, plumbers, fiber technicians, and other skilled trades. Graduates are even guaranteed a job helping build their data centers. OpenAI has highlighted the growing demand for skilled trades as America expands the infrastructure needed to support this new technology. There's a demand for those who can build, wire, cool, and maintain their facilities. 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
4: Glad you've joined us for this Friday edition of The Public Square from the American Policy Roundtable with Dave Zanotti. And I'm Wayne Shepherd. Dave, it's amazing with the internet and radio these days how far we can reach with this program.
5: Well, we decided to take a little look behind the curtain and pull it back, Wayne. There's sort of certain traditions about radio that you don't tell people everything because it's theater of the mind. But as we've been going out across the country doing policy briefings all over the place, people have begun to figure out that when they hear this broadcast, it's often being assembled on the fly, live, from multiple cities across the country at the very same time. We might be talking together from Chicago and Nashville, Ohio and Florida, Texas or California. You might be in China.
4: You never know.
5: All right. There are times we've recorded you from China. It sounded like you were sitting right next to us. This is a public policy effort that spans the nation. And often when we're sitting together talking, we're actually all working on different projects and issues in four or five different states at the same time. So we welcome you to come into the public square. As far as it works online and in the digital world, it really is an assembly where we're coming together from all over the place and we're working on projects and issues with people all over the nation. So it's a very vibrant, very organic operation.
4: So a peek behind the curtain here today, but what purpose?
5: So that you would understand that there is a real effort going on to reach America at the grassroots, that this isn't some office sitting in a Capitol or sitting in Washington, D.C., talking about what public policy ought to look like, that we've got people on the ground doing it every day. And when you listen to the public square, you're being invited right into the middle of the conversation.
4: And we value you as a supporting partner of this work as well. Check us out online at aproundtable.org. This has been the Public Square.
6: How'd we get to the Americas? This is Ken Ham, author of the newly updated and expanded book, One Blood. Many scientists have assumed the very first settlers to arrive in the Americas had to go over the land, crossing land bridges, because they believe ancient man was too primitive to sail to the coast. But now researchers are rethinking this assumption. Many now think the evidence in North and South America suggests some people long ago did sail to the Americas to start new settlements. This fits with what we'd expect from the Bible. Noah and his sons were obviously shipbuilders and might have passed this skill on. Some of the people who left Babel probably left by boat as they began to explore this new world.
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8: Welcome to the Dacus Report, hosted by Pacific Justice Institute founder and president Brad Dacus. For 25 years, PJI has counseled, represented, and defended people whose religious freedoms, parental rights, or sanctity of life have been obstructed or violated, all free of charge. We leave no one behind and level the playing field for Americans as they are subjected to the tyranny of the powerful. Now, here's Brad Dacus.
9: Welcome to the Dacus Report. Thank you for tuning in. I'm Brad Dacus, president of the Pacific Justice Institute.
10: On today's show, we've got a lot to talk about, dealing with the latest attempted assassination on former President Donald Trump, also other issues involving faith and family. And to help do that today, I'd like to bring on an attorney who I have so much respect for, who plays a very key role in Pacific Justice Institute, particularly in our Southern California office, and that is Attorney Michael Pfeffer. Welcome, Michael, to the show.
11: Thanks, Brad. It's great to be on again.
10: Yeah. Now, before we talk about the attempted assassination, I think it's important for us to address something else that came down this morning, which I'm very excited about, and that's dealing with the judge over the Florida case against Donald Trump, dealing with the documents that he had, the confidential documents that he were taken from him, and he was negotiating the return of, and they brought these criminal charges against him. She threw out the case.
11: And it really, I have to say that the Florida judge, and her name escapes me for some reason, but she has been a straight shooter. And I appreciate that she's been a straight shooter. She hasn't been predisposed to President Trump. She hasn't been predisposed against President Trump, a former President Trump. She has been a straight shooter. And I think this is the logical conclusion of that case, which has no business being brought in the first place, had no business. Mm-hmm. And it, as pointed out by Supreme Court Justice Clarence Thomas in a recent decision.
10: Yeah, I found it interesting in the immunity decision from the Supreme Court, which totally blasted another case that Jack Smith was the special prosecutor is over, and took out two of his four basic cause of actions. But in that decision, Thomas went out of his way to say, you know what? By the way, folks, Jack Smith has no business even being recognized, because the Constitution and the Appointment Clause makes it very clear that that position, special prosecutor, must be nominated by the president, which would be Biden.
11: Exactly.
10: And approved by the majority of the Senate. That didn't happen. Neither of those happened.
11: Exactly.
10: The Constitution is very, very clear on that. Now, you could have a special prosecutor from Congress, but that he's not from Congress.
11: That's right.
10: And he could be someone who is working under the authority and direction and control of the Attorney General. But that's not the case, because the Biden administration did not want a direct control over the prosecution of his number one opponent to be so blatant and obvious.
11: Yeah.
10: So where does it leave us? It leaves us with someone who has no constitutional standing and authority. And I heard someone once actually analogize it this way. It's the same as if the Attorney General just went out on the street, found an attorney somewhere, and says, "Hey, I just want you to come in and just prosecute this person, and we'll give you total immunity, total sovereignty and authority. You won't be under discretion."
11: Yeah.
10: And that's why that clause is there in the Constitution, to ensure that a special prosecutor who is not going to be under the authority and scrutiny of the Attorney General, that they not just have this unilateral powers without some checks and balances.
11: That's right.
10: Like nomination by the president and approval by the Senate.
11: Yeah, the special prosecutors were always meant to be a highly and tightly controlled species in the courts. Their purposes have to be set forth particularly, excuse the mispronunciation, but it has to be done with particularity.
10: And, okay, gotcha.
11: And that's what needs to happen, and that hasn't happened here. This is Merrick Garland's parade that he's been doing with Jack Smith, and he's been getting away with it for a long time. And today, Judge Cannon in Florida said, "No, this case dies here and now, and not a moment too soon."
10: Yeah, I agree. And I heard from former Attorney General Barr that of all the cases brought against Trump, this is the one, he says, that actually had some legal merit to it.
11: Yes.
10: Should Trump have given over those documents earlier or not? There was negotiation taking place. He said he didn't agree with the case brought against Trump in this case, but of all of them, this is the one that seemingly had the most credibility, even though it was total hypocrisy, because Biden, as vice president, had lots of documents.
11: Yeah.
10: And the only reason he was treated differently was because he was too old and senile, allegedly.
11: Yeah, that's
10: to be prosecuted, which
11: that was a prosecutor's discretion.
10: Yeah, but I did. It was just mind blowing. Here, the same guy who's running to be commander in chief of our armed forces and stay as president was not prosecuted because he was too old and senile.
11: Yeah.
10: And so it was interesting to see how, you know, Barr pointed out that this case that was thrown out was, of all of them, was the most credible, although it wasn't credible.
11: Yeah. Yeah.
10: And also, what's going to happen is, you know, people say, was it over? Well, here's the deal is the issue of dealing with Jack Smith is not over because he's in the J6 case. He's over that one up in the in D.C. area. So we're going to see this case move on. And that judge is a leftist, you know, anti-Trumper. Yeah. So she's going to say, oh, no, it's great having you. You have total standing. You know, the Constitution is a living and breathing document. It really doesn't mean what it says and says what it means.
11: Sure.
10: So she's going to push it that way. Bottom line, it looks like it's going to go to the Supreme Court when you have a conflict of two different interpretations of the Constitution.
11: Yeah.
10: And this Supreme Court, I think, will rule properly, agreeing with Justice Thomas,
11: yeah,
10: that the Constitution actually does mean what it says and says what it means. So anyway, but this, once again, it's nice to see that done, and I'm happy about that. Now, I want to talk about the miracle that happened.
11: Absolutely.
10: Over the weekend, that is was shocking, and I think incredibly spiritually powerful when we look at the facts. And that was the attempted assassination of President Donald Trump. I remember in the past I've said, look, the dark side has tried to bring Trump down on false, you know, Russian hoax and all kinds of hoaxes, couldn't succeed. Then they tried lawfare, and those are blowing up in their face. And I remember once saying, my concern is that the next thing the dark side will try is assassination.
11: Yeah.
10: And that's exactly what we saw happen. But this was not just an ordinary assassination attempt. The facts, I believe, show it to be very much with involving the providential hand of God in the intervention.
11: Absolutely. And, you know, for good or for bad, we watched yesterday and the day before a little bit this video that played over and over again. And you cannot watch that video of President Trump turning his head, slightly turning his head, I might add, and then a shot hitting his ear. You cannot argue that the hand of God was not on that.
10: Had he not turned his head, then the bullet would have actually gone into the back part of the brain and killed him.
11: That's right.
10: And where it did hit on the ear, people need to understand that some of the media say, you know, several inches away. No.
11: No,
10: it was less than an inch,
11: yeah,
10: from killing him.
11: Yes.
10: And this was shot, you know, I think it was like 150, 200 yards away.
11: Yeah.
10: And the bullet was less than an inch, some centimeters, you know, just really super close to killing him.
11: Yeah.
10: And yet, now, the bullet could have missed. And if that happened, then this is terrible. We would not have the same impact that we have with the bullet actually hitting the ear and causing blood. I think that was much more of a wake-up call for America to understand how degenerate we've become in our politics and usage of dangerous pejoratives and imagery that has been very divided and inherently,
11: yeah,
10: facilitates these kinds of actions. When they say, when the left says, this candidate is going to destroy America.
11: Yeah,
10: it's exactly going to destroy democracy.
11: Yes.
10: Now, they don't. May not actually believe it.
11: Right.
10: The politicians actually, you know, they've seen him in office for 4 years.
11: Yeah.
10: But what does this 20-year-old over here think?
11: Yeah, exactly.
10: He's saying, I got to save America.
11: Yeah.
10: He's going to destroy America. He's going to destroy democracy.
11: That's right.
10: So, yeah, you know,
11: he's like Hitler.
10: He's like Hitler. I better save America. This, and you have people out there that are going to hear it and believe what these leftist scum are saying and act on it. And, you know, and so the culpability, yeah, the kids shouldn't have done this. Yeah, it's tragic. But the culpability comes from those who facilitated it, not arguing policy, not even arguing against personality, but arguing things that are so way out,
11: yeah,
10: and so dangerous that that this was, I think, to some degree foreseeable, and they should be held morally and ethically and publicly accountable for the things that they've said in terms of politicians, also The View, people in the media.
11: Yeah.
10: They need to be morally held accountable, and people need to stop giving them money or stop watching their programs.
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10: Welcome back. 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We have over 260 cases in active litigation right now as I speak. They're growing. We have offices all across the country, coast to coast. So I encourage you to stay up to date and please do so and pray for our work. The spiritual battleground is intense. It's obvious.
11: Yes.
10: And we need your prayer support. So please take the time to go to our website, download that. Also, another easy way to do that is simply to text three letters, PJI. Just text those three letters to the number 71541. It's a 71-year-old man having lunch with a 54-year-old woman, and there's a one-year-old in the high chair. That's how I remember it. 71541. Text PJI there to that number, 71541. And we'd love to keep you updated with our work, and we greatly appreciate your prayer support. You know, Michael, before we continue on with talking about this next case matter, I think it's just so important to remind ourselves and the audience of how, you know, yes, these are legal battles, and God is blessing us with incredible victories. More than 9 out of 10, I talked to our chief counsel, more than 9 out of 10 of our cases turn out favorably for our clients.
11: Yeah.
10: It's incredible.
11: It's amazing.
10: But behind all of this is a spiritual war, and that's why I so appreciate people who become prayer warriors, who get our updates and pray for us and our attorneys on the front lines of these battles.
11: Yeah, it's so important, and I know it. Whatever I'm doing, especially when there's something major happen, I can feel the prayers, because we seek our prayer warriors and tell them what's going on, and they pray, and I sure appreciate that.
10: Yeah, I know you do. I know you do, and I have seen the hand of God in our cases in miraculous ways.
11: Yeah,
10: I know one case was dealing with homeschoolers, and three judges ruled against us,
11: yeah,
10: and said homeschooling is illegal in California, period, unless you're a credentialed teacher. Illegal.
11: Yeah.
10: We petitioned for them to rehear the case. We did an appeal. We said, will you rehear this case, please? For the first time in my life, three appellate court judges says, you know what? We may have made a mistake. We'll rehear the case. And then they just tore us up, just diced and sliced us in oral argument. The judges did.
11: Yes.
10: Just, it was so obvious that we'd lost that our chief counsel Kevin Snyder said, we don't have to wait for the decision. We need to start preparing for the appeal to the state Supreme Court. That's
11: right.
10: How certain it was that we lost.
11: Yeah.
10: And homeschoolers up and down the state were praying, because they called. I says, absent intervention from God, we've lost.
11: Yeah.
10: And so they prayed and they prayed and they prayed. And those three judges, unbelievably, reversed themselves and said we were wrong.
11: Yeah, exactly.
10: And those kinds of outcomes. And then the one that went to the Supreme Court to be able to open up the churches after Governor Gavin Newsom so hatefully and, you know, just disrespectfully shut down the churches and the synagogues.
11: Yeah.
10: It was an absolute miracle that they took up the case on rapid fire as an emergency writ. That usually only happens when you have, like, death penalty. Yeah, you know, situations where the guy, you know, guy or gal is about to have the switch pulled on him, and they take it up and they go, yeah, denied.
11: Yeah.
10: But they actually took it up, and then they miraculously, in just 3 days, ordered Governor Gavin Newsom, you open those churches and synagogues now. We're not even going to mess around.
11: Yeah.
10: Those are the kinds of acts of God that just blow me away as an attorney when I look at this and think, that isn't just good advocacy and excellent work.
11: Absolutely.
10: It's the hand of God. What say you?
11: I completely agree. And you and I have talked about this a lot of times. Just PJI's existence and what has happened in the last 3 or 4 years, it's nothing short of miraculous. You know, God has That's provided. True. He has kept things moving. We made some decisions as an organization to take on hard cases, and we took them on. And our organization grew because we could not in spite of, because we stood in the gap and said, "Okay, you employees, you have a place to go. You have a place to go with your claims that you got fired for a ridiculous vaccine because you had an objection to that based on your sincerely held religious beliefs." So we've seen it. We've seen God work, and we recognize, I know you do, because, again, we talk about it, and I hear you a lot of times, we recognize God's faithfulness. It's God. It's all about what God wants of us, and that's wonderful.
10: It is incredible. People say, "Brad, I bet you just have a hard time sleeping at night with all the cases and all the burdens." I go, "Actually, that doesn't keep me awake." Yeah. Sometimes I have insomnia, especially at my age. I don't even know why I have insomnia. I wake up in the middle of the night, I'm like, why can't I get back to sleep, you know? But it's never because there's a PGI case on my mind.
11: That's right.
10: You know, maybe there's someone in my church I'm you know, a little concerned about or something, but, you know. But no, it's just recognizing that God is God, and he is the same yesterday, today, and forever. He still does miracles. He does them in the courts. He does them in the political rallies where there's an assassination attempt. You see the miraculous hand of God that blows away any rationalization or statistical explanation. And to me, it's an encouragement of my faith, and it should be encouragement of also the faith of others to see what's happening. And those who get our e-newsletter, they get to experience some of what we're talking about, to see the hand of God and it work in so many cases in the courts today. Now, let's talk about a school's exclusion of the Fellowship of Christian Athletes and its alleged violation of the First Amendment and also the RFRA statute. What happened in this case?
11: Yeah, so we've seen this throughout the country. There's this attack on the Fellowship of Christian Athletes, which is a great organization. There's zero downside to this organization. They're just saying, hey, there's a fellowship of athletes who are believers, and we've seen the Ninth Circuit out here for a long time, one of the worst circuits, but now coming into place because of President Trump's appointments. But we've seen them stand up, and court after court start to stand up for the Fellowship of Christian Athletes. And this happened here in D.C., Washington, D.C., in this case here. And there, the court actually issued a preliminary injunction about discriminating against this organization. And we know how hard it is to get a preliminary injunction.
10: Yeah, so the preliminary injunction is basically the court saying, okay, we haven't heard the whole case on the merits, but I can just see right off out of the get-go here that how this case is likely going to turn out.
11: Yeah.
10: And because I can see that it's likely going to turn out in favor of the Fellowship of Christian Athletes, I'm going to go ahead and issue an order halting this school from keeping this Christian club out. In other words, to say it another way, instead of two double negatives, I'm going to order that they allow this Christian club on campus and be able to conduct their work and their ministry there on campus.
11: Yeah.
10: The court ordered that.
11: Yes, right.
10: Because the court is so convinced that this is the likely outcome, looking at the facts of a case and the law. This is a real encouragement. Now, it's still a possibility that the court, at the end of the day, after case on the merits, may decide, you know what, I've changed my mind. There's some facts I didn't know about, or some things I didn't look at closely enough. I'm going to rule in favor of the school. But it's much more likely than not that FCA has won and will win this case. And that's, how's that significant, by the way?
11: Well, the importance here is because remember what's happening here. The underlying issue here is because the Fellowship of Christian Athletes has the nerve to include in their statement of faith something that's eminently biblical, and that is we don't participate in same-sex marriages and the like. And so here, what's significant here is that we're seeing large circuits, for instance, not the Ninth Circuit. This is a district court case, so maybe the D.C. Court of Appeals will have to weigh in on this. But this is a significant constitutional issue that this organization can have a right to exist and have a statement of faith that people have to ascribe to be involved in the leadership for them.
10: Yeah, and I look at the court's opinion and the district's exclusion of FCA. They saw this as a means of eliminating discrimination. They said this is fatally under-inclusive.
11: Yeah.
10: That's what the court said.
11: That's
10: they
11: right.
10: said, this, what are you talking about? This school excluding FCA? This isn't inclusive. This is under-inclusive.
11: Yeah.
10: And yet it's so much hypocrisy. But these liberal school districts with liberal principals and superintendents, you know, oh, yes, we're all about inclusion and tolerance. Oh, what, you're a Christian group? Yeah. Oh, we're going to boot you out.
11: That's right.
10: We're going to put you in the back of the bus.
11: That's right.
10: We see that happening. That's what's so important of why these cases are all addressed and addressed firmly. Hats off to that court. I don't know if that judge was appointed by which president. I don't know that. But I here's my bet. That if this has to go to the Supreme Court, if for some reason the appellate court rules adversely and it ends up Supreme Court, I'm convinced the Supreme Court will rule in favor of FCA and against this intolerant, bigoted school district. What say you?
11: I agree. And Brad, this might be a good opportunity to mention, because I alluded to it with the Ninth Circuit after Trump's appointments of correct constitutional affirmation by these justices, is it makes a difference who we vote for.
10: Yeah,
11: it just makes a huge difference because there's a marked difference between an originalist, those are the people that President Trump appointed, and seeing the Constitution as it was intended at its writing, and this whole nonsense about it being a living document that's able to change through the years, there's a marked difference between that. We need more originalists and less, you know, constitutional nonsense of being something that is a living document.
10: Yeah. Yeah, exactly. I'm encouraged by this. And it is a reminder, though, how important our votes are.
11: Yeah, it is.
10: Because who we vote for president is the one who nominates judges to fill these federal court openings,
11: that's
10: not
11: right.
10: the state courts. Those are separate.
11: Yep.
10: And we've got a lot of problems with state courts in Georgia and some other places, New York. But they do fill the judges' positions on the federal courts.
11: That's right.
10: From the not just the Supreme Court, but also the appellate court, the circuit courts, the district courts. And it impacts our lives.
11: Yeah, absolutely.
10: It really does. These kids in the FCA club, their lives are impacted.
11: Yeah.
10: And not only theirs, but also others in other parts of the country where the courts are going to look at this decision. The stakes are simply too high for such a time as this.
12: 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PJI is an island of stability and assurance in our ever-churning sea of legal and societal chaos. We are here for you.
10: 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I'm Brad Dacus, president of the Pacific Justice Institute. 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
14: A Los Angeles County civil engineer was denied a religious accommodation to abstain from walking under a door with an LGBTQ pride flag at his workplace. Eric Batman has worked for Los Angeles County for 24 years. He sued the county and its Department of Public Works for refusing his request to work remotely full-time for the month of June while his workplace displayed the flag. Liberty Counsel represents Batman, currently a part-time remote employee, and seeks an injunction against his unconstitutional denial, which is unlawful under Title VII, the First and 14th Amendments, and California's Fair Employment and Housing Act. The county has allowed other employees to work remotely for other religious reasons, but is discriminating against him for his Christian beliefs. Viewpoint discrimination violates the First Amendment, and religious discrimination violates Title VII. Stay informed at Liberty Counsel's website, lc.org.
15: With talks underway between President Donald Trump and Chinese President Xi Jinping, several senators call on him to talk about religious persecution in China. This is truth itself. A bipartisan group of 10 U.S. senators sent a letter to President Trump urging him to press the Chinese president on Beijing's persecution of Christian pastors and other religious minorities during their bilateral summit this week in Washington. The letter expressed gratitude to Trump for the diplomatic pressure that led to the release of Beijing Zion Church founder Ezra Jin, who was released to the U.S. on July 3rd as a goodwill gesture following Jin's 266 days of detainment. 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Pastors called of God to preach.
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17: This is the Middle East Report. Each week, we bring you truthful reporting on what's happening in Israel and the Middle East. Our guest today is Dr. Baruch Korman, the founder of Love Israel, a worldwide Bible teaching ministry that offers free Bible study resources to anyone who wants to go deeper into God's Word. I caught up with Dr. Korman to talk about some of the current things happening in the Middle East. Let's turn to the USA-Iran war and the implications for Israel, the United States, and the world. What are your thoughts about how this war is going, where you think it's going to lead or end?
18: I hope it does end, but I can tell you it's not going to end until President Trump understands that the way that war should end. Now, when we look at World War II, we have a great example that Dwight Eisenhower, he wanted an unconditional surrender. I've heard President Trump mention this in regard to the Iranians, but they're not going to surrender freely. They're going to have to be forced to surrender. And this is going to take much more action. Personally, and I think this is true for many people who come from a military background, the ones that I hear speaking in Israel on the Israeli news, they are confused that America's not doing more to put military pressure upon Israel. We've heard so many times that President Trump has threatened to go after their power grid, their energy resources. He threatens that, but he never does it. And when Israel went after some of the oil fields, President Trump was very displeased with what Israel has done. I think that there's a disconnect. I believe that Israel is much more capable of doing what's necessary to bring Iran to a surrender. America's capable, but I don't know if they have the stomach for doing what's necessary to bring about this unconditionally surrender.
17: I think it's very interesting that Iran has not shot ballistic missiles toward Israel in a while. Now, they've shot them towards Bahrain and Jordan and other Gulf countries, but when it comes to Israel, they've kind of stayed silent on that in sending missiles, and I think it's because they know what's going to happen if they decide, you know, to send some ballistic missiles toward Israel, although I have heard that there is some concern about some kind of surprise attack from Iran or something, but
19: Israel is absolutely fully prepared, I would assume.
18: We are, and I would say this. The reason why Iran has not sent ballistic missiles to Israel is because the defense minister, Katz is his name, he has said exactly what Israel's response is going to be in regard to any aggression from Iran to Israel's soil. And he said the same thing. We're going after the energy structure, the power grid, the oil fields, and Israel has done it before, and we're very capable of doing it. I think something that many people miss out on is that Iran has no capability to defend themselves. Now, they can launch ballistic missiles at American bases in Jordan and other places, but they don't have any ability, they have no air defense that they can put up any resistance against what either America is going to do or Israel is going to do. I don't know why both countries are not doing more to bring this war to a conclusion. The longer it goes, the more that people are suffering. And I'm not talking about Israelis suffering. I'm talking about the Iranian people. As believers, we are sympathetic for the Iranian people's plight, what they've gone through for 47 years. But nothing is being done by America nor Israel in doing what's necessary to bring this war to a conclusion.
19: You can find out more about Love Israel when you visit their website, loveisrael.org. 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
5: What's so bad about socialism? I mean, what's so bad about socialism, communism, any of these things? Because there's a lot of people in this country who are saying, hey, they think it's a really good thing. I mean, I'm looking at a study right now. It says that one third of churchgoers and half of young adults prefer socialism over capitalism. I mean, these are Christians, for goodness sakes. A third of Christians who are going to church in the United States believe that socialism is the way to go. What's so bad about it? 866-348-7884. We want your calls. 866-34-TRUTH. This is Michael Zwick. And, you know, when I was thinking about this, I was thinking, you know, I remember when I was in college and there was a guy who used to come around. His name was KJ. And his name was Kevin Johnson, but we called him KJ. And one day there was a guy who came in and they said, well, what are you studying? And he said, I'm studying socialism and this, that, and the other. And he goes, it sounds great on paper. I mean, right? I want somebody else's stuff. I mean, why not, right? I mean, I've been working my whole life. I've been working hard and somebody else is out there making more money than me, or I don't want to work. I don't feel like working. I want your stuff, right? I mean, there's people who say, you know, the Bible says, hey, it says to, you know, that they all split everything up between themselves. So, hey, if it says that in the Bible, there's people online who are saying Jesus was a socialist. You know, he said, sell everything that you have, give it to the poor. Come follow me and then you'll have a treasure in heaven. Does this mean that Jesus was teaching socialism? We want your calls, 866-34-TRUTH. And so, you know, I was reminded of a story I heard years ago, and they said that if you take a frog and if you throw that frog into boiling water, then immediately the frog will jump out because it knows that it's in boiling water and it can't stay in the boiling water. But they also said, if you take that frog and you put it into lukewarm water and you slowly bring it to a boil, then all of a sudden that frog's going to die because it really didn't see it coming. And see, a lot of the leaders now, they're not saying, hey, we're going straight for communism. No, no, no, no, no. They just say, hey, we want to make the rich pay their fair share of taxes. And they should pay their fair share of taxes. But, you know, what does that really look like in the long term? What has socialism done in other countries? What is communism done in other countries? We've got a James out of Roxborough right now. How are you doing today, James?
6: All right.
5: Good.
6: Wanted to give you a few facts. Karl Marx, the guy that designed communism, said that socialism is the immediate post-capitalist stage. In this phase, the means of production and publicly are owned by the state, but distribution is still governed by the principle. This transitional phase goes into the communist phase where the government is in control of everything. So it's not people that look at socialism and say that it's a good thing basically aren't looking at the transitional state as sort of like a caterpillar forming into a butterfly. If a caterpillar forms into a butterfly, it goes through a stage of change and comes out a butterfly. Except this butterfly you don't want to see, because the state ends up owning everything and private property becomes null and void. Therefore, you are giving everything you have to the state. The state decides what you want, what you get, and what you don't get. And Ronald Reagan said, freedom is never more than one generation away from extinction. We didn't pass it to our children in the bloodstream. It must be fought for, protected, handed down for them to do the same. Or one day we'll spend our sunset years telling our children and our children's children what it was like to once live in the United States where men were free. So anybody that is willing to give up their freedoms doesn't deserve them to begin with, and one that relinquishes their freedom really doesn't deserve the freedom too. Reagan says in this present time that everybody's looking to government for the solution, but government is the problem. So, we might want to listen to some historical people tell us what was going on. Every form of government that started out with socialism and copied into capitalism has failed and been bailed out by the United States, by the way. So if we fail and we go into a socialist state or communist state, the world has no one else to look to.
5: Yeah, the world has nobody else to look to. And I did an interview, James, with a mayor of Graham, North Carolina, and this was just something I did on my own. And I asked her, I said, well, are you optimistic? And this was last year or the year before, about your chances to win the election. And she said, I hope so. She said, I'm concerned. And she said, they've done studies, James. And they said that when people are angry or when they're riled up or when they're upset about something, then they go out there and they vote because they want to change. They said, but when people are pretty satisfied with the way things are, they tend to not vote. And I tell you what, if this happens this fall, if Christians do not get out and vote, I believe we're in for a whole lot of trouble. How about you?
6: Well, that's the thing that I just mentioned about Reagan here. We don't pass on freedom down through the bloodstream. We don't pass it on down by people doing nothing. It must be fought for and protected and handed on to them to do the same. We should practice the things that we're saying in front of our children or those that are younger than us so that they will see that it is important not just today to fight for that freedom, but tomorrow, the next day, and so on and so forth. Unless we do that, we are gliding into nothingness. We're basically allowing the government to have control over the people instead of what our Constitution says, the people have control over the government. So if you don't want to vote, what you're saying is you don't really care how things go, period, no matter what. I mean, it's not a question of it, does your vote matter? Because everyone's vote matters.
5: Yeah.
6: The question is, how much do you care about your ability to vote? Because if you keep saying, well, my vote doesn't matter, one day you're going to wake up and find out your vote really doesn't matter.
5: That's a good point. And we've seen that in other countries that actually just happened over in South Korea. But Karl Marx, this is what he said himself. He says, thus heaven I forfeited. I know it full well. My soul, once true to God, is chosen for hell. And not only Karl Marx, but the whole Nazi thing that happened in Germany, it was the National Socialist Party. They were there to really help people. They thought they were going to there to change people. Help people. Karl Marx himself grew up, his parents, I think, were Jewish, but they ended up becoming Lutheran. And when he said, hey, they don't really care any more about that than just to say, hey, we're Lutheran, he said, then this thing must not be that serious. But later on in his life, his friends and his family said that there was a real darkness in his life. And a lot of these people were deep into the occult. And if you remember 2020, when

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6: Caleb had a great attitude from his early years through his middle years, and believe it or not, right up to his last years. Hi, I'm Chuck Swindoll. 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Even when the majority around him were negative, he wasn't. They said, "We can't." Caleb said, "Oh, we can." They all said, "We ought not." 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They said, "It's impossible." Caleb said, "There's no such word with God." Man, I love that guy, Caleb. I love his attitude. We need more like Caleb. Are you one of them?
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9: Two professors from the University of Houston, Charles Lineman and Donald Luntz, did a study to try to determine whom our founding fathers quoted the most. More than a third of all the founding fathers' quotes came directly from the Bible. And another 60% came from those authors who had based their writings on the Bible. And it's that historical fact that caused Ken Woodward, writing in Newsweek magazine, and he said, quote, "Now historians are discovering that the Bible, even perhaps more than the Constitution, is our founding document." That is Newsweek magazine. Our founding document is the Bible. That is what the history says.
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0: All right, guys, what is so bad about socialism? And I know we've had some people say that they've been trying to call in and they've had a tough time calling in, but go ahead and call in again. 866-34-TRUTH, 866-348-7884. And, you know, I was thinking about this and I heard a story about a frog and a scorpion. And, a frog was trying to get across the river. And what happened was there was this scorpion who said that he said, "I want to get a ride with you across the river." And the frog said, he said, "No," he said, "I'm not going to give you a ride across the river." He said, if I give you a ride across the river, you're going to sting me." And the scorpion said, "No," he said, "I'm not going to sting you." He said, "If I sting you, we're both going to go down." And the scorpion and the frog thought about it for a second. And he said, "You know what? You're right." He said, if you sting me, we'll both go down." So he said, I'm going to go ahead and give you a ride. And he's giving, the frog is giving the scorpion a ride across the river. And all of a sudden, while they're in the middle of the river, the scorpion stings the frog. And when the scorpion stings the frog kind of looks up as they're both drowning. And he said, "Why did you sting me?" He said, "We're both going to drown." And the scorpion said, "Because I'm a scorpion." And I've heard people say this before. They say that with the stuff that we've got going on in our society, with what we've got going on,

0: In our world, we've got a lot of problems, and socialism or communism, it seems to be the answer to the problems. It seems to be, hey, this is going to fix the problem that we've got, but we've got to realize that socialism and communism is a scorpion. It's stung before and it's going to sting again. And yes, it sounds really good. You ever heard the expression? If it sounds too good to be true, it probably is. Well, you can look at it. You can look at something else as well. And the other thing that you can look at is this, is that what has happened in the past? You know, I'm sure you've all heard that history is known to repeat itself. Do you know that Venezuela, back in the day, Venezuela was one of the wealthiest countries on earth? And then in the 90s, they started this socialism experiment. And look what's happening now. Things have gone to hell in a handbasket. And I'm telling you what, you know, people may not like capitalism. They may have problems with capitalism, but, you know, I kind of like what, I believe it was Winston Churchill said. He said that, democracy has problems. It has its issues. It's bad. It's this, that, and the other. He said, but it's the best thing that we've got. Democracy is the best thing that we've got. And so if we do not go out and vote this fall, if we don't get involved in politics, we're going to be in trouble. We're going to be in trouble. You know, it's funny. Because I do the radio, I have my regular job that I do this, that, and the other. But I went down to the local Republican Party, went down to the office, and I said, I want to help out. What can I do? And so they gave me a list of people to go to, and I went door to door and I started knocking and I was encouraging people to vote. And you know what? There were people who were on the other end, and they were so encouraged that somebody cared enough about them to try to get them to come out and vote. Because there's a lot of people who don't want to vote or aren't able to vote, or, you know, they think that people don't care. They think that it's not going to make a difference. Well, I mean, what can they do? What can they change? They're just one person. But God uses people who are just one person. If you look at the Bible, God uses many times the unlikeliest of people to change the world for Jesus Christ. If you look at Gideon, Gideon was a coward. He was hiding from his enemies, but God came to him and he said, Gideon, you mighty man of God. And he came to him, and Gideon believed, and Gideon thought that the Lord was going to give him this great army, but he gave him a very small army, because the army that we win with is not necessarily in the numbers or anything like that. But it's in the prayerful, powerful people of God who are willing to take action, who are willing to step in and to do something for the Lord Jesus Christ. You say, well, what can I do? Well, the first thing that I would do is I would pray. I would pray. That is the first thing that I would do. You know, and a lot of times we look at the world and we say, you know, the world is having all these problems. The world is doing this. The world is doing that. And this, that, the other, we want to blame the world. But I'm here to tell you something, that it's not the world who is the problem. You know, the Bible says in 2 Chronicles 7:14, he says, if my people who are called by my name will humble themselves and pray and seek my face and turn from their wicked ways, then I will hear from heaven and I will forgive their sin and I will heal their land. And I'm here to tell you today that if you have the faith as small as a mustard seed, that you can tell that mountain to go into the sea. But what we've got to do is we've got to pray for God to do a mighty miracle. Because a lot of people say that this fall, this November, that things look bad. And they do in many places. And you look at many of these Senate seats that are up for grabs. And you look at many of the places in the House and even areas that have been conservative. And they say, well, we could lose them. But I'm here to tell you this, that when Christians pray, it forces God's hand to move. If my people who are called by my name, it doesn't save the world. You know, it's funny. I was talking to a friend of mine earlier this morning and we were talking about a couple of things. And I said, you know, the Lord took me to Zephaniah chapter 1 this morning. And it was talking about how there was going to be judgment and the Lord was going to bring judgment and all of these bad things were going to happen. And I tell you what, there's either going to be revival or there's going to be judgment. And if we pray and if we share the gospel and if we do our part, then God will move. And I was talking to a friend of mine earlier today named Cody. And we were talking about politics and talking about socialism and this, that, and the other. And he said, the greatest thing that we can do to avoid bad people getting in the government is to pray and to share the gospel. And that's what we do. We go out every Saturday. We go out during the week and we tell people about Jesus and we pray and we share the gospel and we heal the sick, cast out demons. Freely we have received, we give freely because of what God has done for us. And people are saying, well, I already do that. I pray. I do this. I do that. But I'm telling you what, it's like that guy James said earlier when he called in. It's one thing to pray. It's another thing to act. You know, the Bible says in the book of James, he says, you say that you have faith without works. He said, but I will show you my faith by my works. I'm going to go out and tell people about Jesus. I'm going to go out and pray for the sick. I'm going to go out and do every, help the poor, give money to the poor, do what I can for the kingdom of God. But we also need to vote because if you look at some of these other countries, if the wrong people get in, a lot of times there's some problems. And, you know, it's funny. There's some people who will always see everything wrong that is with a situation. You know, I heard about a guy who actually went out one day and he took his dog for a walk and he said he threw the stick in the lake and he said he thought his dog would swim out and get the stick and bring it back to him. But instead of swimming to the stick, the dog walked on water all the way across the lake, got the stick and came back. And he said, this is so amazing. He said, I am going to get my friend, my neighbor, to come and see what my dog just did. He walked on water. So he went next door and he called his friend and came out to see the dog. And he said, look at this. And he threw the stick and the dog ran across the water and ran back. And he said, did you see what my dog just did? And his neighbor said, yes. He said, your dog can't swim. He didn't see the fact that his dog was walking on water, doing all these great things. There are some people who are just going to look at everything that's wrong with capitalism. But I'm telling you what, we can stand firm until the end. 866-34-TRUTH. 866-348-7884. This is Michael Zwick, and we will be right back after this break. We want your calls. Truth Talk Live.
1: Hi, I'm Barry McGuire, author of Ignite Your Life, explaining how you can have wholehearted faith regardless of your circumstances. Have you noticed how God can use the simplest things to open the door to a meaningful conversation? I was reminded of that recently while talking with a friend who has built her life and business around something most of us probably don't think about very often, a pearl. And here's what fascinated me. Before you ever see a beautiful pearl necklace, there's an oyster. She explained that a pearl is the only precious gem created by a living creature. Unlike other gemstones that are cut and shaped by human hands, a pearl is formed through creation itself, a gift from the hand of God. And I love how Sherry turns that simple fact into an opportunity to share her faith. She can talk about pearls and naturally bring God into the conversation. 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Have you noticed how God can use the simplest things to open the door to a meaningful conversation? I was reminded of that recently while talking with a friend who has built her life and business around something most of us probably don't think about very often, a pearl. And here's what fascinated me. Before you ever see a beautiful pearl necklace, there's an oyster. She explained that a pearl is the only precious gem created by a living creature. Unlike other gemstones that are cut and shaped by human hands, A pearl is formed through creation itself, a gift from the hand of God. And I love how Sherry turns that simple fact into an opportunity to share her faith. She can talk about pearls and naturally bring God into the conversation. Sharing your faith doesn't have to be complicated. Whatever God has placed in your hands, a business, hobby, or passion, can become your platform. 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
0: All right, guys, we are back on, and 866-34-TRUTH. We've been having some issues with the phone line, and I know a lot of people have been telling me they've been trying to call in, but I will tell you this, socialism is on the lips of a lot of people today. And so I don't know how many people have thought about it or what people are thinking about socialism, but, you know, it is something that is on the minds. And so I tell you what, if we don't vote, if Christians don't vote this fall, we're going to find out pretty quickly what it is like one way or another. And heard a story about a guy who he said that, you know, he had a guy at Walmart one day. He asked him, he said, excuse me, he said, can I get a dollar from you? And the guy said, I'm sorry, I only carry bigger bills. And he said, well, can I get a bigger bill? And so he said he handed him his electric bill. And I know for a lot of us, we've been feeling the pain at the gas station, and we've been feeling the pain in a lot of other ways as well. But when socialism comes, or if it comes, it's going to be really, really bad. But anyways, you know, it's good to be here today. You know, I talked about this, and there was somebody I was thinking about. And one of the things that they said was this, is they said, Mike, seek ye first the kingdom of God and his righteousness, and all these things shall be added unto you. Seek ye first the kingdom of God and his righteousness, and all these things shall be added unto you. And I want to tell you right now, if you love the Lord, you are going to pray for your country like you've never prayed before. You are going to get into the Spirit of God. When you hear the Lord speak, you're going to move. You know, when God says go, you don't, I heard Chip Ingram recently, he said this, he said, there's people who really want to know, I want to know what the will of God is in my life. And we've got a Rick Pearson. Are you there, Rick?
5: Yes. Can you hear me?
0: I sure can hear you, brother. And I know we've had some issues with our phone system, but you're up from Canada talking to us right now. And
5: yes.
0: And Rick, I was going to ask you this. I mean, what's so bad about socialism?
5: Socialism. Socialism goes totally against Scripture. The Bible, Jesus, when he taught, he said, give and it shall be given unto you, pressed down, shaken together, and running over. He didn't say sit and it shall be given unto you. He didn't say protest and it shall be given unto you. He said give first. You have to serve other people, and that was the commandment that he gave Adam. From this day forward, you will work, and working means that you serve other people and you meet their needs, and then in turn, God will meet your needs. And that's the root, the basis of capitalism. And somebody, I was having a discussion with a socialist, and he said, capitalism has not worked in this country. And I said, Bill, capitalism has never worked for people who won't.
0: Ooh. Well, the Bible does say, Rick, in 2 Thessalonians 3:10, it says that we have told you this from the beginning, that he who does not work, neither shall he eat.
5: That's correct. And you know, there's a pattern, there's a rhythm that God has given us, that we serve others, we receive, and then we take a portion of that and we give a portion of that increase to other people who can't work, other people who are in need. And that's called giving and receiving. And that's why he said to bring your tithes and offerings into the temple so they could disperse it to people. You know, there's a lot of people that cannot work. They're physically handicapped. They just can't work. We as Christians should be helping those people that can't work. But if you sit around and you don't want to work, that's why socialism does not work, because you have to work in order to get. You must give first. And that's why socialism has always, always failed in all these countries. Now, we have a form of socialism when we give our taxes and it helps others in need. But that's part of almost like the tithing system that God set up.
0: Mm-hmm.
5: We give a portion that pays for roads and hospitals and things like that. But socialism in general goes totally against Scripture, and so does diversity, equity, and inclusion.
0: DEI.
5: It goes DEI. It goes. It means didn't earn it. That's exactly what it means. When God chose David, he said, "I don't look at the stature, I don't look at the skin color,
0: mm-hmm.
5: I look at the heart." And David's heart was right. He became a leader because of merit-valued system that God looks at the heart. And he said, I want this man, because of his heart, I want him to lead my people. I want somebody that's willing to give up their life for the sheep. And David was elected. And then God put him in the valley and he took the head of Goliath right off.
0: Hmm.
5: And God looks at the heart. You don't hire somebody because they're good looking or they're tall. You hire somebody because they can get the job done.
0: Yeah. Yeah.
5: So it's merit based. So,
0: I've heard people say, Rick, they said it's not the size of the dog in the fight, but it's the size of the fight in the dog. And so I'm sure that we've all had people, Rick, who have surprised us. On both sides, we've had people who had all of the talent, they had the looks, they had the charisma, they had everything that it took to make it in the ministry, but they ended up having moral failings because their character was not right. Their character was not right. And then you've had other people in the ministry that you looked at them, you go, oh man, I mean, I don't mean to be mean, but this guy's never going to make it. But they love the Lord. They prayed. They worked hard. And God showed them the increase. And he uses ordinary people, Rick. But, you know, he doesn't use people who are just sitting around and doing nothing. Now, yes, we have to pray. And I said this before, that when we pray, God acts. Okay. But we also have to act. We also have to get out there and vote, because you've kind of seen firsthand. Has socialism been tried out in Canada yet?
5: Oh, we're deep into it right now. And we have a socialistic government right now that's controlled by the World Economic Forum. And the World Economic Forum, they're basically bankrupting Canada right now. They're giving money away like a drunk sailor on steroids. And they're giving billions of dollars away over to Europe for climate change. We just gave our prime minister just dedicated $100 million to the Palestinians, which will go right into Hamas, basically. And what they're heading for, The World Economic Forum wants to bankrupt the West and then go to a universal income so everybody makes what the government tells them they can make, and then they will own you. You will own nothing. They will own everything. You will own nothing and be happy. They will own everything and be happier.
0: Yeah, that's true. And you know, Rika, you are with Prophecy USA, and I'm talking to Richard Pearson from Prophecy USA. I think on Facebook, the last time I saw you had over 61,000 followers on, YouTube? You have over 20,000 subscribers, and
5: yes,
0: you've had people like, Jonathan Kahn,
5: Jack Hibbs, we just had John Bevere on.
0: Yeah.
5: And we're interviewing people. We had a former forerunner of being the prime minister in Canada. We had him on about 6 months ago. He was talking about Israel. But right now the world is being divided by a dictatorship, socialist, European common market who wants to run the world. They want to tell Canada what you can and can't do. If they could handle it, they could get into the States and do it to the States. But your administration right now is on to them.
0: Yeah.
5: And America is fighting this whole beast system. It's the Antichrist beast system in Scripture that wants to rule the world, and they want to rule the world without God, without the Ten Commandments, without the Judeo-Christian value system. They throw the Bible out the window, and they believe that they can do it with their secular humanism. And this is what is happening right now. And they appeal to people who don't want to work. They appeal to people who want to sit back and let somebody else do all the heavy lifting. Give me a government check. I don't care. And they don't care if they own anything, but it really bothers them if somebody else owns something.
0: That's right. That's right. That's right.
5: And I had a pastor tell me there's a lot of Christians that don't care if they have a lot of money, but it really bothers them if somebody else does.
0: Well, you know, I remember Rush Limbaugh. I used to listen to him during the day, and he was talking about these different socialists or communists. I think he mentioned Bernie Sanders, and he said Bernie Sanders is doing what most socialists are doing in their free time. And that's, he's out there making money, and he would always rant against the millionaires and the upper class and this and that. And now Bernie Sanders is a multimillionaire. What do you say?
5: Yes.
0: You know,
5: they're crooked. It's a dual. It's rules for thee and not for me. That's basically how the socialists work. And they're all the same. They lay out this big candy coated platform where they're going to give everything away and you get everything for nothing. And then people buy into it. And hopefully enough people in Canada will wake up, and we will get rid of this current liberal government, which basically is an extension of the World Economic Forum, because the majority of people in our Senate are World Economic Forum graduates. In fact, Charles Schwab,
0: Klaus Schwab
5: from the WEF, about 10 years ago, he was bragging because Justin Trudeau had put his whole cabinet in of the Senate, and they were all World Economic Forum graduates. So we've got people from Europe and outside of Canada now running Canada, and the taxpayers, they don't have a voice. So it's really serious what's happening in Canada right now. It's really serious. And it would be happening in the States if it weren't for your current administration.
0: Yeah, and if we don't vote, it's going to be a lot like it is in Canada. Rick Pearson, we're going to be right back after this break. But I tell you what, we've got to pray and we've got to act. And I'm going around knocking on doors, getting people to vote. We'll be right back.
1: What would you say if you were on trial for your testimony for Christ?
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1: Every believer in the Lord Jesus Christ has a testimony. If you were asked your testimony today, what would you say? Here's a simple outline to help you with that. First, BC, before you met Christ, what was life like before Christ? Second, FC, finding Christ. How did you find Christ? How were you saved? Who led you to the Lord? What happened to bring you to Him? And finally, AC, after Christ, what has He done in your life since you found Him? How has He changed your life? You are a witness if you're a believer, and you have a testimony, not a testophony. Stand up and declare the goodness of God. Write it down and be ready to share it. Be ready with an answer to everyone who asks of the hope that is in you. 2 Peter 3:15. 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
1: Hi, I'm Barry McGuire, author of Ignite Your Life, explaining how you can have wholehearted faith regardless of your circumstances. 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
0: All right, guys, we are back for our last segment. We've got Rick Pearson from Prophecy USA, and I believe Rick just, I just saw Rick's dog climbing around him over in Canada. Is that right, Rick?
5: Yes, that's Max, our Airedale.
0: And I saw
5: Max,
0: your...
5: Max is, he's our only child, and he's got my wife's big brown eyes, and he's got my nose.
0: There you go. There you go. Well, it's always good to have a friend. And I remember watching the movie Wall Street many years ago with, you remember Gordon Gekko. I don't know if you remember that movie or not, but he said, sometimes he said, if you need a friend, get a dog. Cause it seems like a lot of your friends will let you down. Is that right, Rick?
5: Well, you know what? We don't have any children. We married late in life, and our dog is almost like our child.
0: Yeah, yeah.
5: So that's a good thing, have a dog.
0: That's a good thing.
5: We love our dogs.
0: Good thing to have a dog. Well, you know, we've been talking about socialism, Rick, and so I was reminded of a story about W.C. Fields. Do you remember him?
5: Yes, I do.
0: He was a comedian or whatever, but he was atheist, out and out atheist, and he didn't try to hide it or anything like that at all. But, you know, one of the things that happened to him is he was laying in the hospital right before he died, and he knew he was dying, and somebody saw him reading a Bible, and they said, what are you doing reading a Bible? He said, you're a devout atheist. And he said, I'm looking for loopholes. Well, the truth is that there are no loopholes in the Word of God, and there are no loopholes with socialism. I mean, Rick, no, this thing has been tried again and again and again and again, and it doesn't work. I mean, what makes people think it's going to work this time?
5: I don't know. I can't understand, but all I can say is they don't know history. And the Bible said there's nothing new under the sun. People have made the same mistakes over and over and over again from generation to generation. But, you know, when it comes to the scripture, Mike, we all know that we have to work in order to please God. Mm-hmm. But I heard the story once of a German industrialist who had a factory before World War II broke out. Mm-hmm. And he and his wife decided they were going to give their church an organ. So they bought the church an organ. World War II broke out, and his factory and his house were bombed. And he lost everything. Mm. And they went to church that next Sunday, and he looked up at that organ, and he turned to his wife, and he said, "The only thing we ever kept is what we gave away."
11: Oh, wow.
5: And the Bible says, "Give, and it shall be given unto you." Pressed down, shaken together, running over. If you want to acquire treasures in heaven, you cannot do it by sitting around and doing nothing. You have to work. You have to do what God has assigned you to do. You have to roll up your sleeves, and you have to go work. And then if you are working as a career, maybe real estate, the money that you make, that substance, the first person, the first Gentile that got saved was Cornelius. Mm-hmm. And an angel came to him and he said, "Your alms and your offerings have come up for a memorial, Cornelius. Go to Peter and he will show you the way of salvation." Mm-hmm. You know, your money can be used to spend on yourself, but it can also be used to invest in the kingdom. And you can transfer your money from the earth into heaven, mm-hmm. where neither moth nor rust does corrupt. And you can do that with your time. You can do that with your talents. You can do that with just being kind to others, doing unto others as you'd have them do unto you. All of those things are giving. You must give if you're going to serve God, and you give to others who have needs.
0: Yeah.
5: And this whole thing with socialism, it's all about receiving.
0: Yeah.
5: It's all about me, myself, and I, the unholy Trinity. What can I get for nothing?
0: Yeah. And there was I heard about a college kid who went off to school, and they were conservative, and his dad was conservative and mom was conservative. And he came home and they said, "Well, how are your grades?" And he said, "Well, I got straight A's." And he said, "Okay, that's really good." And he said, "But dad, I've become a socialist." He said, "You've got to see, this is the greatest thing ever." He said, "Dad, you got to get on board with this." And his dad said to him, he said, "Okay." He said, "You got an A in your class." He said, what about your best friend? How did he do?" And he said, "Well, he didn't work very hard. My best friend got a D." And his dad said, "Okay, well, you like socialism. Why don't you guys split the grades and you both get a C, because you got an A and he got a D or an F, and you'll just split it?" And he said, "That's socialism." And all of a sudden, the kid thought about it for a second and he said, "Dad, I don't think I really like socialism that much anymore." Because what it's about is getting something for nothing. And God never promised us, Rick, something for nothing. That's why as Christians, that's why we don't, you know, I don't work really hard during the week and then on the weekends go to a casino and say, "Hey, I'm going to stake everything that I've made this week on a bet." And you know why I don't do that, Rick? Is because God never promised us something for nothing.
5: That's exactly right. And you know, it's interesting how Jesus gave the parable of how the different men, some reaped 100%, some reaped 30, some reaped 20, and some didn't reap at all because they stored it and they wouldn't give it away.
0: Oh.
5: And I don't know where that parable is, but it's in the Gospels.
0: Yeah.
5: But you can reap 20, 30, and it's the same thing with your relationship with God. If you want to get close to God, start spending your time helping people. and say, God, help me to help these people. And in business, if you want your business to flourish, you start taking a portion of it and say, God, I'm going to give you a portion of this substance to help others. You know, I used to sell buses. This is a true story, Mike. I used to sell buses for a company called Bluebird School Buses.
0: Yeah.
5: And when they started that company, Mr. Liu Sr., his wife was the daughter of a Methodist minister. And he started building buses. He was a Ford dealer, but he started building these little buses for people. And they started the factory, and they were building, I don't know, maybe one bus a day. And the factory burnt down. And at that time, there were six manufacturers building buses. Mm-hmm. And he said to his wife, he said, I can't do this. He said, I'm going to have to find a partner. And she said, why don't you make God your partner?
0: Ooh.
5: And he said, what are you talking about? She said, write him into the Constitution. So they made God part of the partner of Bluebird. And every year they supported missionaries all over the world. That company grew to be the number one bus manufacturer in the world, with five plants building 165 buses a day at its peak. And it all was because they decided to give a portion of their fruit to help others. They supported hundreds of missionaries.
0: Stu Epperson wants to say a word real quick. Go ahead, Stu.
11: Hey, Rick, I really like where you're going with that, my friend. Can you guys hear me?
0: We sure can.
5: Yes.
11: Yeah, I just, it's heartbreaking. And I think that we need to not get hysterical, but we need to get historical, because all these young people, after they elect a socialist into government, into power, they're going to get hysterical when they have no medicine and there's bread lines around the block. Just go ask an Albanian, go ask a Romanian, go ask a Cuban, go ask a Venezuelan. Venezuela was the fourth wealthiest country in the world 25 years ago. And all they did to change that, they had amazing natural resources. Their economy was flying. They had markets killing it. They had incredible, industrious people. They were more wealthy than China 25 years ago. Imagine that. They had a thriving military, and they had one guy get elected who said, hey, he ran on, Hugo Chavez said, hey, I'm going to make this country better. I'm going to make all the there's not going to be a lower class. We're going to make money for all the poor people. And we're going to quit these venture capitalists, these capitalists. We're going to teach them something. 25 years ago, today, kids are dying in the streets in Venezuela. Hugo Chavez destroyed that country single-handedly with communism, socialism, Marxism. And the Venezuelans, these are sweet people. They're begging for help. And, you know, they by the way, they love Donald Trump. And I'm not trying to put him on some pedestal, but because he's actually given them some tough love and trying to help bring their country back with principles that are based on freedom and free markets and allowing you to keep what you earn and allowing you to give. If you want to give, give, you know, and that sort of thing. So you guys are hitting a hot spot here. And ultimately, we know where our freedoms come. They come from the Judeo-Christian ethic. They come from the freedom of the religion, the freedom of speech. All that comes from a constitution that's steeped in our Christian values. And so this is such an important issue, and I'm glad you're talking about it.
0: Yeah, we are too. And Stu, I was talking to you a little bit earlier on the phone, and I said, Stu, I said, you know, what socialism is it's not being happy with what you've got. And I remember when I was in college, I went to college for the first time, and I joined this Christian group, and I got an ice cream, and I said, well, I don't know if this ice cream is really that good or whatever. And the leader said, well, Mike, maybe you should just be happy with what you've got. And Stu, you've got a new book out. Are you there?
11: Yeah, 100%. 100%. It really feeds on and breeds on discontent, social envy. A lot of this DEI stuff is comes out of socialism. So you want to make everyone equal. Okay, so the secretary makes the same as the CEO. So you just level all the playing fields, and then what happens? No one makes money except for the government, and they become the totalitarian. So everything they say to get elected, and everything they say bad about everything that Roy Cooper, everything that these guys are saying about their opponent is exactly what they're doing. Totalitarian, And, you know, give.
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17: I'm Steve O'Dell with Mission Network News. A key U.S. sanctions deadline took effect Wednesday, shutting down all but a handful of Iranian flights to Turkey, the UAE, and China. Amid growing isolation, a different shift is taking place. Edwin Abnuz with Heart for Iran says many ordinary Iranians have become disillusioned with Islam.
18: Islam lost its legitimacy alongside with the government, but that does not mean that the Iranians threw away God and the idea of the supernatural altogether. They're still spiritual because that is woven into their identity.
17: Gospel doors are opening.
18: In the past 10 years, we have had about 650,000 people contacting us, and over 250,000 people say that, yes, I want to follow Jesus.
17: Pray Iranians find connection in Christ. And if you live in the United States, could you give a few minutes each month to be a good old-fashioned pen pal with a prison inmate? Jill Payne Holman, Senior Vice President at Prisoners for Christ, was amazed when she first became a Bible study correspondent. Some of the insights prisoners shared were incredible.
19: You start to really remember inmates are people, like real people with souls that need saving and souls that need encouragement and need discipleship and need a Christian friend to help them, because prison's a pretty dark place.
17: Adventures could be waiting. Whether you become a pen pal or a Bible study correspondent, God can use you to help a U.S. prisoner grow in faith. Prayerfully consider joining this letter-writing ministry. 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I'm Steve O'Dell.
20: Ladies and gentlemen, we have a fascinating program today with my guest, Jeremy Boring. But before I get to Jeremy, I've got to say something that just happened today. We're recording this on Wednesday. What's Wednesday? We're the 16th of September. This just came out this morning. You may know that last Friday was the one-year anniversary of Charlie Kirk's assassination, and we were there at UVU to do a tribute to Charlie. We'll put the link in the show notes if you want to see that. It went on for a couple hours. Glenn Beck was there. Mikey McCoy was there. Several others were there. I had an opportunity to speak. But what happened this morning related to Charlie's murder was Erica Kirk and her family put forth a sort of a preliminary prior to a lawsuit filing that said that the UVU police could have done more to prevent the murder of Charlie Kirk. And the person involved in this was a gentleman by the name of Jeffrey Long, who, as my understanding is, he's the chief of police at Utah Valley University. When I was there in March, I went back in March about 6 months after the murder to speak to the students. We had completed the entire presentation. We'll put the presentation in the show notes. It was just my security team and myself standing around the computer. I'm putting the computer away, and this gentleman, Jeff Long, comes up to me in complete uniform, all very squared away, very professional. He puts his hand out. He comes from behind me. He puts his hand out, comes alongside me to shake my hand, and he said this. He said, "Hi, I'm Jeff Long, chief of police here at Utah Valley University. I take a bullet for Charlie. I take a bullet for you. I think I got thrown under the bus today." I said, "What do you mean, sir?" He said, "You said we had the roofs." I said, "You did have the roofs. I saw the text the day Charlie was murdered. Dan Flood showed me the check, the text that said you had the roofs." He said, "No, that was just the roof above Charlie." I said, "Are you telling me that you didn't think that there needed to be people up on the roofs in the buildings, on the buildings facing Charlie, just above him?" And he said, "Well, Charlie's team should have been here the day before. They got here that morning. They should have been here the day before." I said, "What does that have to do with it? I mean, I'm just a guy. I came in here and I said to Charlie on the way in, I don't like this place. There's too many buildings. Are you telling me that after Butler, PA, that you didn't think you needed to have people covering the roofs that had a clear shot at Charlie?" And he just tried to deflect it. And my security team, after he left, said, "Police don't tend to think, generally, they don't tend to think about prevention. They tend just to respond to a crime when it happens." And maybe that was the case with Mr. Long. I don't know. But if this lawsuit goes forward, you're going to hear more about this. But I just wanted to tell you what happened when I was there in March and what just happened this morning. There probably will be a lawsuit related to this. Why there weren't people on the roofs? When I went back, there was a guy standing on the roof where the shooter was. They had 40 police officers to cover my return visit to UVU, but they only had 4 when Charlie was there, and there were more than 3,000 people there. That's a problem. So we'll see where this goes. I just wanted to give you an update as to what's going on. Now, for those of you that don't know my friend Jeremy Boring, I've come to really love this man. I've only known him for a couple of months. I was on his program with Ali Beth Stuckey and David Limbaugh, say, 2 or 3 months ago. He invited me to the show. I knew of Jeremy, but I never knew him personally. Jeremy was the co-CEO at the Daily Wire for about 10 years. And he, in addition to helping Ben Shapiro build that media empire, he also, prior to that and during that period, has been a filmmaker. And we're going to talk about some of those films today and entertainment related to Christianity. He is one of the brightest new voices on YouTube. He's got the Jeremy Boring Show. I love everything this guy does. Here he is, ladies and gentlemen. The great Jeremy Boring. Sir, how are you?
2: Canned applause is the only kind I ever received, so I really appreciate that.
20: No, Jeremy, I just love your program, not just because I've been on it, but you have so many insightful programs and so many great insights, so many great guests. I'm so excited that this new Jeremy Boring show, I'm sincerely excited about it because you've been sort of behind the scenes at the Daily Wire for so long. I know you are creating, and now you have the number 2 fantasy series on Amazon. We're going to talk about that as the show unfolds. But give us an idea of your background. Like, how did you get to where you are?
2: Well, the hard way. You know, I've said many times that dreams are really good for getting you out your front door, but they lose a lot of their efficacy once you're in motion. And that's true for me, too. I grew up wanting to be an actor. I had a lot of amazing opportunities as a young man. My childhood best friend, his father sort of ran the local entertainment scene in West Texas where I grew up. And because of that connection, I had a lot of opportunities that, you know, you might not ordinarily have when you're a teenager. You know, I got to perform music, you know, in all the places where anyone of any stature would be performing music in that region. I got to do theater and on all the stages where anyone of any stature would be performing theater at that time. And I got to have a lot of very, very talented artists and craftsmen invest in me. You know, I was one of the young guys around, and they would take me under their wing and really help, not only shape me as an artist, but also help sort of shape me as a human. And so that was an incredibly fortuitous blessing, you know, that I got to grow up in that environment. But by the time I was, 20 years old, I wanted to go out to LA and see how far you could take this thing. I'd gone about as far as you could go on the stages of West Texas. So I loaded up the truck and moved to Beverly, adjacent. I moved to a little part of LA called Panorama City, where I have observed to people before, you would hear gunshots most nights. And the gunshots almost always came from a nearby parking lot that was shared by a McDonald's and a strip club. So that's the part of LA that I was living in, a long way from Beverly Hills. Those years were important years, as they are for anyone, being in your early 20s. 9/11 took place during those years for me, in sort of my first year away from home. And I got to understand very quickly how talented I wasn't, how limited my abilities as an actor were compared to the people that I was meeting on a daily basis out there. But once again, God provides, and he put me in the orbits of a lot of very talented people who invested in me over time and gave me opportunities to work in casting and talent management. I was still doing a lot of writing at that time. And one of the first things that I tried to adapt for the screen, the first day that I bought a screenwriting app for my little computer, the first thing that I went to work on was Stephen R. Lawhead's The Pendragon Cycle. Mm. I was 21 years old. I'd read the novels as a teenager, and they had been very impactful in helping shape the way that I saw the world. And I thought, man, these really need to come to the screen. I didn't own the rights or even know that there was such a thing as the rights to own. But I knew that I wanted to see this brought to life. And so I started working on screenplays at 21 for The Pendragon Cycle. And, it's a journey really 30 years in the making from the time I read the novels to actually getting to bring them now to the screen. They're performing incredible. The first season performing incredibly well, as you say, on Prime Video. It's the number one fantasy show in America and in the UK and in Ireland and in Spain and in Portugal. Wow. The number two show overall, not only show, but program overall on Prime Video right now. And it's just, I have to say, one of the most gratifying experiences of my life to see this project that I've been dreaming about for 30 years, finding an audience the way that it is. It's just an unbelievable thrill.
20: Now, if I remember correctly, you filmed all seven episodes in the series. They're each approximately an hour long. Uh-huh. And you filmed them the entire year of 2023. Am I right?
2: Well, we opened the writer's room on January 4th of 2023. Dallas okay. Sonier, who produced all of our films at Daily Wire, right, came to me and said, if you could make anything, what would it be? And I said, well, we've got to go try to get the Pendragon Cycle. And I thought it was kind of a pipe dream, but Dallas went out and secured the rights after all those years. And we opened a writer's room and got to work.
20: Well, you're not going to believe it. We're going to show the trailer right after the break and get into sort of the plot behind it. We're not going to give away the plot, but you want to see this on Prime. We're going to talk more about it with my guest, the great Jeremy Boring, right after the break. Don't go anywhere. You're listening to I Don't Have Enough Faith to Be an Atheist.
3: It's Crazy Money Day. Hi, I'm Chuck Bentley with My Money Life from Crown. For years, we've heard that artificial intelligence is coming for our jobs. But what if AI also creates entirely new opportunities? The latest technology companies are making massive investments in the physical infrastructure that's needed to power AI. They now need people with skilled trades to make it happen. Meta announced a $115 million investment in America's Workforce Academy. It's a free training program preparing people for careers such as electricians, welders, plumbers, fiber technicians, and other skilled trades. Graduates are even guaranteed a job helping build their data centers. OpenAI has highlighted the growing demand for skilled trades as America expands the infrastructure needed to support this new technology. There's a demand for those who can build, wire, cool, and maintain their facilities. It's an important reminder that while technology changes, the value of honest hard work never does. Colossians 3:23 says, "Whatever you do, work at it with all your heart, as working for the Lord, not for human masters. Every vocation can honor the Lord when done with excellence and integrity."
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21: Glad you've joined us for this Friday edition of The Public Square from the American Policy Roundtable with Dave Zanotti. I'm Wayne Shepherd. Dave, it's amazing with the internet and radio these days how far we can reach with this program.
22: Well, we decided to take a little look behind the curtain and pull it back, Wayne. There's sort of certain traditions about radio that you don't tell people everything because it's theater of the mind. But as we've been going out across the country doing

0: and issues in four or five different states at the same time. So we welcome you to come into the public square. As far as it works online and in the digital world, it really is an assembly where we're coming together from all over the place, and we're working on projects and issues with people all over the nation. So it's a very vibrant, very organic operation.
1: So a peek behind the curtain here today, but for what purpose?
0: So that you would understand that there is a real effort going on to reach America at the grassroots, that this isn't some office sitting in a Capitol or sitting in Washington, D.C., talking about what public policy ought to look like, that we've got people on the ground doing it every day. And when you listen to the public square, you're being invited right into the middle of the conversation.
1: And we value you as a supporting partner of this work as well. Check us out online at aproundtable.org. This has been The Public Square.
2: Ladies and gentlemen, the number one fantasy series around much of the free world is a series that my guest wrote and directed. It's called The Pendragon Cycle, Rise of the Merlin. And there is a Christian worldview associated or underneath or alongside or embedded, however we want to put it, in this series. And you're going to want to see it. My wife and I watched the first two episodes. There's seven in the series. And we were engaged right away. And we're not going to tell you what happens because it actually, there are some twists in this. In the first two series, the first two episodes, there are twists. And we're talking to Jeremy today, who created this. Did you say 2023, Jeremy? Give us kind of an overview of how this came to be.
3: Yeah, well, we opened the writer's room January 4th of 2023, and we wrapped production in Budapest, Hungary on December 23rd of that same year. Okay. So it was a complete one year, basically, start to finish for writing and production. And we got a crazy idea in the middle. We originally thought we were going to shoot in Wales because so much of the story, which is about Merlin and the sort of early days of what goes on to become the Arthurian legend, which is in many ways the founding myth of Britain and the founding myth in many ways of America. You know, it's the story of the Christianization of formerly pagan peoples. Lawhead places the story at the period called sub-Roman Britain, which isn't like knights in shining armor. It's not the sort of chivalric version of Arthur that we've seen explored in film more often. It's a much more historically rooted version of the story that is much more British in its telling. And, you know, the Cymry people of Wales preserved Christianity throughout the Saxon period of British history for hundreds of years after the fall of Rome in the British Isles. And that's really the period in which this takes place. It's about those Cymry people and the efforts to unify Britain as a Christian island. And so, you know, for me, the novels had helped me understand my own Christianity. I grew up in the 90s when Christianity was sort of soft, when the sort of adjective that could best be used to describe Christian men was nice, when cultural Christianity was ascendant and being a Christian came at very little cultural cost. And it was the film Braveheart in 96 and the Pendragon Cycle novels, which I began reading that same year, which really helped me to understand that Christianity had not always been thus, that people had to live and fight and die for it, that it had been very masculine in its traditional expression. And that's what drew me, I think, to the novels and helped me to shape my worldview and to shape my faith. And the reason that I thought one day the novels needed to be brought to the screen. Now, by the time they've arrived here in 2026, on screen, Christianity in this country is not the same as it was in the 90s. And we're all beginning to feel that, you know, what began maybe as the seeker-sensitive movement with good intentions, nevertheless gutted some of the strength of the Christian faith in this country. So I think it's a very timely telling of that ancient story that we see now that Christianity once again has to be preserved in a period where its ascendancy has been challenged and brought into question. And it's going to take men who are willing to actually, put strength behind their faith that's going to preserve it into the next generation. And that's really what the Pendragon Cycle is all about.
2: Ladies and gentlemen, one of the great programs that Jeremy has produced recently is episode 53 on his YouTube channel. It's called What Were Pastors Doing While Charlie Kirk Did Their Job? It's a 37-minute, basically a

0: a speech that you gave, Jeremy, that I found very insightful. We'll put it in the show notes. And I think we're going to talk a little bit about that in the next program, in the midweek podcast, ladies and gentlemen, because as I say, I've just discovered Jeremy over the past few months, and he is very insightful on so many issues related to Christianity, culture, politics, and of course, entertainment as well, as you can see. Jeremy is sort of a Renaissance man in that regard, and so it's a great privilege having him on the program. But Jeremy, Pendragon Cycle was a series of novels written between when and by whom, did you say?
1: Yeah, by Stephen R. Lawhead.
0: Okay.
1: Who is a Christian novelist, although not a Christian novelist, if that makes any sense. He's a novelist who's Christian, and his values animate all of his stories. But these aren't like novels that you would call Christian, in the same way that the Pendragon Cycle series that I've just produced isn't what you would call like faith and family content. It doesn't aspire to that label, and it doesn't wear that label naturally. It's mainstream entertainment that happens to be about Christianity and the preservation of Christianity in Britain during this period of what we call sub-Roman Britain. And for that reason, you know, I think that it was an author at The Blaze reviewing the show who had a wonderful line, and I'll misquote it sadly, but he essentially says the show wears its Christianity in the same way that it wears its blood and its dirt and its steel, which is naturally, they're inherent to the story itself. And I think that's part of what drew me to these novels when I first read them, and what we tried to be true to in the series.
0: Let's talk about that for a minute, because in my lifetime, whenever we saw something called Christian entertainment, it always came out as overtly preachy, cheesy, not high quality, cringe factor. You're not going to bring your friend to it. They're going to cringe over it. And I'm reminded of something C.S. Lewis said, and this is a paraphrase, but C.S. Lewis said something like, we need fewer Christian playwrights. We need more playwrights who are Christians. Can you sort of unpack the difference for our audience, Jeremy?
1: Yes. Well, you know, one thing that I would say is that Christian playwrights often write propaganda. They write polemics. And entertainment, you know, propaganda can be very powerful, but entertainment is far more powerful. Entertainment is where you sort of check all of your normal guards that you have up as you walk through the world. You have all those guards down when you allow yourself to be entertained, when you allow yourself to be moved, when you allow yourself to be transported by a piece of art to a different place in a different time, and to feel a set of emotions and to relate to a story. And that's why the most powerful worldview shaping content isn't propaganda at all. It's actually just art. And I think that that's what Lewis is getting at. I have a much cruder way of referring to the same phenomenon, obviously cruder because I'm not C.S. Lewis, but it's, I don't ever want to make want-to-want-tos. I think that quite often when we see Christian entertainment, quote unquote, we're seeing want-to-want-tos, content that you want to watch. Or maybe another way of saying it is content that you want to support. You're glad that it exists. You're hopeful that maybe someone else might get value out of it, or someone else's children might get value out of it. But you certainly won't, because you're not going to watch it. You're not going to be entertained by it. And I think that that is the worst repudiation possible for a piece of art, is for it to be a want-to-want-to. You know, the most powerful art, you just want to watch, you want to engage with. And that's what we have endeavored to do here, and I think it's what Lawhead very successfully did with his novels. And I think it's what C.S. Lewis is referring to. You know, Tolkien said that the fairy stories of old aren't for children, that's a mistaken way of viewing them. He says what they really are is a way of speaking the deepest truth to people who have stopped listening when you tell them facts. And I think that that's right. I think that the power of art to carry ideas in personified, humanized, dramatic, sometimes very frightening, sometimes very adventurous, sometimes hilarious, sometimes moving ways, to carry that idea to you by way of story and emotion, gets past all the guards that we have up against being propagandized or against being manipulated or even educated. You know, we want to actually experience the world through stories, which is, you know, I believe you made this point the last time we were together. Even Christ spoke in parables. Mm. He allowed the message that he was trying to promulgate to be carried forth in story. And so I think that we should follow that example and do the same.
0: Yeah, it's a mistake, I think, theologically to say, well, what was the Good Samaritan's name? Right?
1: Right.
0: That's not really the point. Whether there really was a Good Samaritan or not isn't the issue. Christ was telling a parable to convict people of a truth in sort of a story-like way, rather than saying, well, you ought to help people no matter what they are. That it's much more effective right. to do it in a story. And that's what you've done here in the Pendragon series.
1: You know, the magic of a movie, mm-hmm. and there actually is a gospel application to this. You know, part of what we have to believe in the gospel is things that we can't see. I mean, that's how faith is actually described in Hebrews, mm. right? It's the substance of things hoped for, things not seen. You know, when Adam beheld Eve having eaten from the apple, she wasn't dead. Now, God had said, on the day that you eat of the fruit of the tree of the knowledge of good and evil, you will die. Adam saw proof that that wasn't true. He saw proof that what God had said was false. Eve was alive before him. Now, Adam couldn't understand that God was speaking a deeper truth, that in God's economy, he is life. I am the way and the truth and the life. I am the resurrection and the life. I am the, you know, Christ, God is life. And what Eve had lost wasn't a beating heart and filling lungs. What she had lost was the fellowship of God. She had lost a life that Adam couldn't observe through his eyes. We now in Christ have something else that can't be proven. You know, we're told that we're new creations. We're told that we're saints. And yet when we look in the mirror, that's not what we see looking back at us. We see the flesh looking back at us. We still see a person of doubt. We see a person who makes mistakes. We see a person who does the things he doesn't want to do and doesn't do the things that he does. And so we have proof that God isn't telling the truth by our standard. What we're actually being asked is to trust in something that we can't verify through our own sensory mechanisms. Movies do something very similar. When you watch a horror film, you feel fear. But why do you feel fear? Well, you feel fear because your eyes are fixed on something that isn't true. It's you're looking at a two-dimensional object projected on a flat screen in an air-conditioned building surrounded by other human beings. You couldn't be in much safer of an environment. And rationally, on some level, you know that that's true, but your eyes carry you to a place that makes your brain actually no longer conform to what is true, but only to what it perceives to be true. That's the power of cinema. And I think that that's a perfect example of why God tells us consistently in the book of Genesis, for example, lift up now thine eyes. We're actually being commanded by God to look away from the projected image and to believe in the thing that we know to be true but can't always perceive.
0: Much more with Jeremy Boring, the new series on Prime right now, and it's number one or number two, depending on the day. The Pendragon Cycle, Rise of the Merlin, trust me, very family appropriate, but it's not family entertainment. We'll unpack that more right after the break. Don't go anywhere. Back in just two.
2: This is the Middle East Report. Each week, we bring you truthful reporting on what's happening in Israel and the Middle East. Our guest today is Dr. Baruch Korman, the founder of Love Israel, a worldwide Bible teaching ministry that offers free Bible study resources to anyone who wants to go deeper into God's Word. I caught up with Dr. Korman to talk about some of the current things happening in the Middle East. Let's turn to the USA-Iran war and the implications for Israel, the United States, and the world. What are your thoughts about how this war is going, where you think it's going to lead or end?
3: I hope it does end, but I can tell you it's not going to end until President Trump understands that the way that war should end. Now, when we look at World War II, we have a great example that Dwight Eisenhower, he wanted an unconditional surrender. I've heard President Trump mention this in regard to the Iranians, but they're not going to surrender freely. They're going to have to be forced to surrender. And this is going to take much more action. Personally, and I think this is true for many people who come from a military background, the ones that I hear speaking in Israel on the Israeli news, they are confused that America's not doing more to put military pressure upon Israel. We've heard so many times that President Trump has threatened to go after their power grid, their energy resources. He threatens that, but he never does it. And when Israel went after some of the oil fields, President Trump was very displeased with what Israel has done. I think that there's a disconnect. I believe that Israel is much more capable of doing what's necessary to bring Iran to a surrender. America's capable, but I don't know if they have the stomach for doing what's necessary to bring in about this unconditionally surrender.
4: I think it's very interesting that Iran has not shot ballistic missiles toward Israel in a while. Now, they've shot them towards Bahrain and Jordan and other Gulf countries, but when it comes to Israel, they've kind of stayed silent on that in sending missiles. And I think it's because they know what's going to happen if they decide, you know, to send some ballistic missiles toward Israel. Although I have heard that there is some concern about some kind of surprise attack from Iran or something, but Israel is absolutely fully prepared, I would assume.
3: We are, and I would say this. The reason why Iran has not sent ballistic missiles to Israel is because the defense minister, Katz is his name, he has said exactly what Israel's response is going to be in regard to any aggression from Iran to Israel's soil. And he said the same thing. We're going after the energy structure, the power grid, the oil fields, and Israel has done it before, and we're very capable of doing it. I think something that many people miss out on is that Iran has no capability to defend themselves. Now, they can launch ballistic missiles at American bases in Jordan and other places, but they don't have any ability, they have no air defense that they can put up any resistance against what either America is going to do or Israel is going to do. I don't know why both countries are not doing more to bring this war to a conclusion. The longer it goes, the more that people are suffering. And I'm not talking about Israelis suffering. I'm talking about the Iranian people. As believers, we are sympathetic for the Iranian people's plight, what they've gone through for 47 years. But nothing is being done by America nor Israel in doing what's necessary to bring this war to a conclusion.
4: You can find out more about Love Israel when you visit their website, loveisrael.org. 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I'm John Riley.
0: Ladies and gentlemen, we're going to get back to Jeremy in just a second. I want to mention that this weekend I'll be at First Baptist Church, Lebanon, Missouri. That's the 20th of September. Morning services, also an evening session, plenty of Q&A. That's near Branson, Missouri. Next night, the war on reality. Are you crazy or is the world crazy? It starts at 7:30 live on our YouTube channel. That's the first edition of the War on Reality TV series we're going to create based on our new book, The War on Reality. Myself and Phoenix Hayes, by the way, thank you for getting it. It's been the top one or two apologetics books in the top 300 or so on Amazon for the past couple of weeks due to you. If you don't have it yet and you can't get it at Amazon, go to Christian Book. They have more copies than Amazon right now. Amazon ran out. Next week, I'll be at Grace Church of Sahuarita. That's just south of Tucson. That's the 27th. Night after that, Lord willing, Arizona State University in Tempe, Arizona, right near Phoenix. That'll be the 28th of September. Then on the 5th, Baylor University down October 5th, down in Waco, Texas. All right, let me go back to my guest, the great Jeremy Boring. We're talking about Christian entertainment, or entertainment that is made by Christians that's really good. And he made a great series called The Pendragon Cycle, The Rise of Merlin, or Rise of the Merlin. It is number one or two on Prime right now. So if you are a subscriber to Prime, you can see it. Anybody can watch this. And we're going to set up a trailer that Jeremy created. It's a 30-second trailer. Kind of give us an overview of what we're going to see here, Jeremy.
1: Yeah, well, this trailer focuses on the character Merlin. It's his story in season one, although as he likes to say in the story, it's actually Arthur's story. Our Merlin is different than Merlins that you've seen before. He's the son of an Atlantean princess and of a Druidic bard, a Celtic Cymry bard from North Wales, what we would call North Wales. And he was raised by the hill folk, the Banshee, in what we would call. And for because of that very unique heritage, he has insights and talents and gifts that have been given to him. And what our series really is about, what this first season is really about, is a fundamental question of, should a man proceed through the world according to his own power or his own purpose, or according to the purpose of God? Mm-hmm. And in the person of Merlin, that question is given resonance because he indeed has, as we discover throughout the first season, he indeed has the power to effectuate his purpose in a way that the rest of us don't. That's the beauty of fiction. He has the power to effectuate his purpose in the world, but is that actually a temptation? Or is that actually, or should he instead wait on the Lord? And that's what this trailer is ultimately about.
0: All right, let's take a look at the trailer. Here it is.
5: They say Merlin slew hundreds.
6: The Merlin died long before you and I were born. There'll be no peace in these lands till we are all dust.

0: That's the trailer to the new series, The Pendragon Cycle, Rise of the Merlin. It is on Amazon Prime right now, number one or number two in the country. And I've got to commend you on this, not just the screenplay, Jeremy, but the quality of the cinematography, the special effects. I mean, this is first class. This is just as good as anything Hollywood puts out. How many people did you have to pull this off? Because this is, it seems like an enormous undertaking, and the quality demonstrates there must have been hundreds of people behind this.
1: I think it's fair to say 1,000 people worked on the show. You know, on any given day, we had 300 people on set. But then when you add in all of the post-production that goes into a show like this and all the visual artists that touch the show by the time it's fully brought to bear, and even over 80 days, it's not the same 300 people every single day for those 80 days of production. So, you know, we had 180 unit production days because there were times where we were running three crews and we were running two crews, all 80 of the production days. So it really was an unbelievable undertaking by an enormous contingent of talented artists and craftsmen. The cast, I've been saying lately, is, and I believe, is maybe the greatest ensemble of largely unknown actors ever assembled. I could not be more proud of the work of the cast. And the various crew who worked on the show were terrific. You mentioned the cinematography, and the show is indeed beautiful. You know, we had two other directors alongside myself, and really three, because we had Travis Mills, who was sort of the VIP of production, one of our producers who also would just take a third crew and go direct scenes whenever we needed him. But we had Ryan Whitaker, who is a terrific director. He has a new film based on Louis L'Amour's novel Flint, which is coming to theaters later this year. We had Jesse D. Johnson, who's an old pro from Hollywood, who's made so many movies you can't even count them, who were major parts. And we had terrific cinematographers who worked on the show, from Chris Kimlin, Abrish, our Hungarian cinematographer, Akis, who I'm not going to try to pronounce Akis's last name because I would embarrass myself, but he's the amazing cinematographer behind The Chosen, and a couple of other really terrific cinematographers who worked on the show as well. We wanted the show to be ambitious. It was important to us. If you're going to tell a story this big, you have to tell it bigly, to borrow from the president. You can't be cynical when you try to engage in art. One of the reasons I think that conservatives in particular, Christians as well, but conservatives in particular, often fail when they try to engage in art is because they become cynical in the doing. And nothing in life benefits from cynicism. Art in particular does not benefit from cynicism. And so we told a hopeful show. One of the things you'll notice if you engage with The Pendragon Cycle is the score has notes. It has melodies and motifs. It isn't one of these modern droning scores that have become in vogue. You'll notice that the show is colorful. It sort of transports you maybe to Lord of the Rings and things from the early 2000s and into the 90s. Before we started desaturating every frame of every movie, everything has become kind of gray or blue. We wanted our show to be filled with life, to be vibrant, to be filled with music and sound. In other words, we wanted it to be a rejection of the kind of nihilism and despair that has dominated particularly fantasy for the last 20 years, but really cinema more broadly for the last 20 years. I've said of the show that if Game of Thrones was subversive in its time because of its nihilism, The Pendragon Cycle is subversive in our time because of its rejection of nihilism. It's a story about hope.
0: Now, how did you do this in such a way as to not be too overt with the Christian worldview? I mean, if you're a Christian, you see it, but it's sort of like the conversation that Tolkien and Lewis had. You know, Tolkien's Lord of the Rings, he creates this complete fantasy world and he makes no overt references to any sort of religion, but there are obvious parallels if you look hard enough. Whereas Lewis was a little bit more overt in the Narnia series. So are you more on the Lewis side, or are you more on the Tolkien side, or are you in between, or a little bit further either way? How would you evaluate this, Jeremy?
1: Well, this show is distinct from both Lord of the Rings and the Narnia series because it's historical fiction. So it takes place in our world, in a particular place, Britain, at a particular time, the sub-Roman era, when Christianity existed. And so it isn't an analogy or a metaphor for Christianity. It's a story about Christians. Mm. And since it's a story about Christians, the Christianity comes very naturally to it. You know, the show speaks of Christianity when the characters speak about Christianity. And it doesn't speak about Christianity when the characters don't speak about Christianity. Now, beyond that, the story itself is imbued with Christian values because Arthurian myth is imbued with Christian values. You know, some of the one-star, we mostly have five-star ratings and one-star ratings. There's almost nothing in between on Amazon. And it's fun to read the one-stars because the thing that people are the most angry about is that it's a Christian story. And they all say something like, you know, it took me 3 episodes to realize that this was about Christianity. They tried to fool us. They tried to hide it. I mean, nothing about the show is trying to fool anyone or hide anything. And beyond that, I would only say, you know, the story of King Arthur and the quest for the Holy Grail, I'm not sure that they know what holy means in that context. The Arthurian myth is a fundamentally Christian story. Mm-hmm. And I'll tell you this one anecdote that I think is sort of beautiful about the Arthurian myth. I had the opportunity to visit the robing room at Parliament at Westminster Palace in London. And it's where the actual British monarch prepares themselves to open the House of Lords to fulfill their constitutional duty. And if you go to Westminster Palace, you're surrounded by statues of every king and every queen and most of the prime ministers of England over and over. I mean, it's probably the most ornate building maybe in the world. You know, every king is in there so many times. I've said before, if you stand at a urinal, Edward IV is looking back at you, you know. But when you go into the robing room where the actual king actually prepares himself to do his actual duty, there are no British monarchs represented. He is surrounded on all sides in that room by wooden reliefs of Arthurian legend. Hmm. In other words, when the actual monarch prepares themselves to do their actual duty, they don't contemplate their predecessors. They contemplate Arthur. They contemplate the Platonic ideal of the British monarch. And I would say the ideal of the Western government itself, that it's both just and merciful, that it's fundamentally Christian, that it both has an egalitarian quality. There's the round table and the equal say of the knights, but also strong leadership in the form of the king. All of that is imbued in the Arthurian story itself. And so I think it's just the most hilarious thing when people are like, you tried to sneak Christianity into the story of King Arthur. No, my friends, the story of King Arthur is a Christian story and it's our story. It's the story of the West. And that's why it felt important to us to give a telling of it for our time that isn't a deconstruction, that isn't rolling its eyes at, you know, with sort of ironic disdain for the Christian elements of it, but that actually just fully embraces the Western myth, the Western inheritance that is the Arthurian myth.
0: How does this work better than straight didactic? Here's why Christianity is true. We're going to talk more about that with Jeremy Boring right after the break. The new series, which you can see on Prime, the Pendragon series, it is one of the top, if not the top series right now on Prime. And trust me, you're going to want to see it. I'm through 2 episodes. Can't wait for episode 3. We're right back after the break. Don't go anywhere.
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3: 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It reminds me of Peter stepping out of the boat. As long as his eyes stayed on Jesus, he walked on water. When he turned to the wind and waves, he began to sink. In the same way, we've learned to keep looking to Jesus in every season, trusting him with what we cannot control. But this story is bigger than Mercy Ships. It's God's story of restoring and loving the world he created. And the invitation stands for all of us to be part of his mission by listening for his voice and following where he leads.
2: We're following the 2,000-year-old model of Jesus, bringing hope and healing to the world's forgotten poor. Visit mercyships.org.
0: We're back with Jeremy Boring, who is the writer and director of the Pendragon series right now on Prime. He also has a fabulous YouTube ministry program. You can see a couple of times a week. Look for Jeremy Boring on YouTube. You'll see some fascinating guests and some fascinating shows that deal with many of the issues surrounding Christianity and culture and politics. Jeremy, like Charlie Kirk and myself, all believe that a Christian is a Christian 24/7, 365, 360 degrees. Every area of life permeates or is permeated by our Christian worldview. And the same is true with this Pendragon series. But I was asking Jeremy just before the break, I'll ask him again now. Jeremy, how does this kind of approach through a film like this or a series, a fantasy series, a fiction series like this, often work better for people to bring them closer to Jesus than maybe the approach I take all the time? Hey, here's why it's true. Go ahead.
1: Well, listen, both are very important, right? Uh-huh. We have to reach people with the argument, but we also have to reach people with the reality. Hmm. You know, someone said recently of my writing that, you know, for Jeremy, Christianity isn't ornamental. It's foundational.
0: Yes.
1: And I think that's true. You know, most of the things that I say in the world aren't specifically about Christianity. You know, I talk about politics. Most of my stories aren't fundamentally about Christianity. The Pendragon cycle happens to be because it's about characters who live in this incredibly important historical moment for Christianity in Britain. But I engage in all kinds of storytelling. And yet Christianity is foundational to all of them because Christianity is foundational. You know, Christianity is what is. You can't understand the world properly apart from it. And you know, I think you see that in our culture right now. You see that this sort of 500-year experiment with secular humanism and secular rationalism, secular materialism is coming to an end. We're engaged in what, you know, Rod Dreher refers to as re-enchantment. Hmm. People, you know, listen, materialism and naturalism have given us the wonders of the modern world. And I'm not one who's cynical about those things. I like that we have penicillin. I like that when I turn a switch, lights come on. I like that, you know, in America, we have air conditioning and people, old people in particular, don't die every time it's hot outside. I like that we can travel. I like that we can have this conversation. The technological marvels that materialism and naturalism have afforded us are remarkable. But materialism and naturalism are so powerful that when we discovered them, we could see their efficacy so plainly and so rapidly that we began to believe that that was the only right mechanism for understanding our place in the world, who we are, where we came from, and why we're here. And, you know, we're 500 years into this experiment, and it's beginning to fray. Because while naturalism is a great way of understanding light bulbs, it turns out it's not a sufficient way of understanding man. Man is more than the sum of his parts. He's more than cells. He's more than matter. And when you begin asking, what else are we? Why else are we? The answer to all of those is found in Christ. And so I think that if we think of our Christianity that way, that it's just as fundamental as is matter itself, as is energy itself, as are our cells and as is gravity, then I think we're talking about Christianity rightly. And I hope that that's what we're able to accomplish with a story like this. We're able to reach people who aren't trying to have that argument, but who in their hearts are asking those questions. And so we reach them with story.
0: And that's what Jesus did. He reached them with story, as we mentioned earlier. And it's done in a very appropriate way. It's not over the top. It's just part of the story that is told through this original series written by Stephen Law. What's his name again?
1: Stephen R. Lawhead.
0: Stephen Lawhead. And it's a very fascinating series, ladies and gentlemen. And let me ask you this, Jeremy. There was a time in the second episode, I think it was, where the two romantic interests looked like they were about to
1: Seal the deal.
0: Let's put it that way. And my wife takes her hand and puts it in front of my eyes. And I go, Jeremy is not going to show this. Right. and then not to give too much away, but this gentleman expresses his Christian worldview that we ought to be married. And it moves on from there. I won't go any further. So at what age level do you think people could watch this series?
1: You know, people have asked me that, and of course, I always think that a parent has to make that choice for themselves. You know, I believe that a mature 13-year-old could watch the show. I think that every 15-year-old, you know, could watch the show. The show is not for children, though. It's not children's entertainment. It deals with very mature themes. Sexuality is one of the themes that it deals with. You know, there's death in the series. There's violence in the series. The series is about real people living in the real world and struggling with the real things that people really struggle with. And so, you know, that's not right for all people of all ages. What I will say is that it was important to me in telling the story to tell it in a way that had urgency. And sort of my philosophy going in was we should shoot an R-rated show and deliver a PG-13 show. And the reason I wanted to do it that way is because I believed if we tried to shoot a PG-13 show, we might fall short. And if you fall short when dealing with these very important themes, it can become cheesy. It can become saccharine. It can feel like there's no danger in the environment. I wanted to make sure that we were leaning toward danger, and then we would have all the tools we needed in the edit bay in order to pull it back to a place that I felt like was the appropriate way to tell our story. And so, you know, the most gruesome violence that we shot isn't on screen. But when you watch it, you know, there are moments where the hair will stand up on the back of your neck. There are moments that are frightening. There are moments that are deeply, deeply moving and emotional. You know, there are moments where, you know, the audience will often cry when they watch scenes from the show. And so, you know, I do think that a parent should keep those things in mind when they engage. And there's been some controversy by people who've watched the show who are frustrated that it isn't more prudish. And I can only say to those people that my show isn't for you.
0: Can I say something to them? The Bible's rated R.
1: Yes.
0: The Bible is rated R. Okay. If you read the entire Bible through, it is rated R. So I'm not advocating for every R movie. I'm simply saying the Bible is real life and you will run into violence. You're going to run into evil. You're going to run into sex. You're going to run because that's just life. So there is an appropriate age level that is necessary for this series, the Pendragon series, if you're just tuning in, ladies and gentlemen.
1: What I can say is that the show is, in my belief, the show is never gratuitous.
0: No. Mm-mm. No. It's very well done, ladies and gentlemen. You'd be proud of this. With regard to humor, I can't remember who said this, but a playwright said this about if you want somebody to enjoy a program, but still understand the worldview behind it. The playwright said this, get them laughing. And when their mouths are open, pour truth in it.
1: Yeah.
0: And in this sense, get them engaged. And when their mouth is open, pour truth in it. Because people are going to be engaged in this series. That's why it's number one right now. It's for a reason, ladies and gentlemen, because Jeremy Borien and his team did a wonderful job adapting some novels to the big screen, and now it can come right into your home. If you have Amazon Prime, is there, on any other place, Jeremy, they can watch it?
1: You can watch it if you have a Daily Wire Plus subscription. Daily Wire is the studio behind the show.
0: All right.
1: And it streams there, and then Prime Video.
0: Now, we're going to talk more about this in the midweek podcast, ladies and gentlemen. Jeremy's going to stay on for that midweek. If you're listening on the American Family Radio Network or other radio programs, you won't hear that on radio. You have to go find the I Don't Have Enough Faith to Be an Atheist podcast. But I want to pivot back, Jeremy, to where this show began. We started talking about the potential lawsuit that Erica Kirk and her family may bring against UVU. You had a comment or two about that you wanted to say? We got a couple minutes. Go ahead.
1: Now, only this. You know, listening to you tell the story about meeting the police chief and your perspective on it. And I just think one of the things about negligence, which I think fundamentally is what the lawsuit, if the lawsuit materializes, will be about. Negligence is one of the great tragedies because it doesn't contain motive. Mm. Obviously, when that man says he would take a bullet for you or take a bullet for Charlie, I'm sure that he's telling the truth. But that doesn't mean that he wasn't negligent in not having officers on the rooftops. And it doesn't mean that universities broadly in this country aren't negligent often in that they don't really want conservative and Christian speakers on campus. And so they don't bring to bear the resources that they should. And so there's a culture of negligence that often exists on these campuses. Even if the police wanted to have a larger presence, they may not have the funding because of those sort of natural, that sort of natural aversion that exists within that institution towards supporting conservatives on campus. They obviously often won't even give conservatives a room in which to speak, much less the kinds of resources that they need in order to be safe and successful. And I actually find that to be one of the worst tragedies of this whole situation. You know, how many people failed and their failures didn't cause this, but allowed this horrible thing to take place. And yet each of those individuals may very well be well-intentioned, good people. And it's why negligence is one of the things that we each have to be the most cautious of in our own lives. We sort of know our own motives, but motives in many instances can excuse a lack of attention to the important details. And I think that it's right and proper for Erica and Charlie's parents and family to pursue that with UVU, to ask those questions of UVU, because it's the only way we're going to see change that maybe can fight against the sort of institutional culture of negligence on campuses around the country that I think often put conservatives in very compromising situations.
0: Very well said, ladies and gentlemen. Now you can see why I love Jeremy Boring. He has insights that I wouldn't have thought of that. He's very insightful. You need to go to his YouTube channel, Jeremy Boring, subscribe, watch his programs. Check out the Pendragon Cycle on Prime. And Jeremy's going to be with us on the Midweek Podcast coming up on Tuesday. So don't go anywhere. We're going to talk more apologetics, cultural issues, that kind of thing. You don't want to miss it. Jeremy, thanks for being with us, brother.
1: Yeah, thank you very much, Frank.
0: The great Jeremy Boring, ladies and gentlemen. Don't forget, we've got some online courses coming up, too. Check out online courses at crossexamine.org, and we'll see you here on Tuesday. God bless.
4: I'm Steve O'Dell with Mission Network News. A key U.S. sanctions deadline took effect Wednesday, shutting down all but a handful of Iranian flights to Turkey, the UAE, and China. Amid growing isolation, a different shift is taking place. Edwin Abnous with Heart for Iran says many ordinary Iranians have become disillusioned with Islam.
5: Islam lost its legitimacy alongside with the government, but that does not mean that the Iranians threw away God and the idea of the supernatural altogether. They're still spiritual because that is woven into their identity.
4: Gospel doors are opening.
5: In the past 10 years, we have had about 650,000 people contacting us, and over 250,000 people say that, yes, I want to follow Jesus.
4: 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And if you live in the United States, could you give a few minutes each month to be a good old-fashioned pen pal with a prison inmate? Jill Payne Holman, Senior Vice President at Prisoners for Christ, was amazed when she first became a Bible study correspondent. Some of the insights prisoners shared were incredible.
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8: This is the Middle East Report. Each week, we bring you truthful reporting on what's happening in Israel and the Middle East. Our guest today is Dr. Baruch Korman, the founder of Love Israel, a worldwide Bible teaching ministry that offers free Bible study resources to anyone who wants to go deeper into God's Word. I caught up with Dr. Korman to talk about some of the current things happening in the Middle East. Let's turn to the USA-Iran war and the implications for Israel, the United States, and the world. What are your thoughts about how this war is going, where you think it's going to lead or end?
9: I hope it does end, but I can tell you it's not going to end until President Trump understands that the way that war should end. Now, when we look at World War II, we have a great example that Dwight Eisenhower, he wanted an unconditional surrender. I've heard President Trump mention this in regard to the Iranians, but they're not going to surrender freely. They're going to have to be forced to surrender. And this is going to take much more action. Personally, and I think this is true for many people who come from a military background, the ones that I hear speaking in Israel on the Israeli news, they are confused that America's not doing more to put military pressure upon Israel. We've heard so many times that President Trump has threatened to go after their power grid, their energy resources. He threatens that, but he never does it. And when Israel went after some of the oil fields, President Trump was very displeased with what Israel has done. I think that there's a disconnect. I believe that Israel is much more capable of doing what's necessary to bring Iran to a surrender. America's capable, but I don't know if they have the stomach for doing what's necessary to bring about this unconditionally surrender.
10: I think it's very interesting that Iran has not shot ballistic missiles toward Israel in a while. Now, they've shot them towards Bahrain and Jordan and other Gulf countries, but when it comes to Israel, they've kind of stayed silent on that in sending missiles, and I think it's because they know what's going to happen if they decide, you know, to send some ballistic missiles toward Israel, although I have heard that there is some concern about some kind of surprise attack from Iran or something, but Israel is absolutely fully prepared, I would assume.
9: We are, and I would say this. The reason why Iran has not sent ballistic missiles to Israel is because the defense minister, Katz is his name, he has said exactly what Israel's response is going to be in regard to any aggression from Iran to Israel's soil. And he said the same thing. We're going after the energy structure, the power grid, the oil fields, and Israel has done it before, and we're very capable of doing it. I think something that many people miss out on is that Iran has no capability to defend themselves. Now, they can launch ballistic missiles at American bases in Jordan and other places, but they don't have any ability, they have no air defense that they can put up any resistance against what either America is going to do or Israel is going to do. I don't know why both countries are not doing more to bring this war to a conclusion. The longer it goes, the more that people are suffering. And I'm not talking about Israelis suffering. I'm talking about the Iranian people. As believers, we are sympathetic for the Iranian people's plight, what they've gone through for 47 years. But nothing is being done by America nor Israel in doing what's necessary to bring this war to a conclusion.
10: You can find out more about Love Israel when you visit their website, loveisrael.org. 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I'm John Riley.
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15: 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At the Core on Facebook, we publish highlights and interviews from each show there on Facebook by going to the At the Core Facebook page. Well, let's turn our attention to the scripture. Acts chapter 21 is where we have been this week. Acts chapter 21. Here, Paul is basically being convinced not to go to Jerusalem, not to continue his proclaiming of the gospel of Jesus Christ by some of his friends and associates, and specifically this gentleman named Agabus. And he, this prophet named Agabus, this is once again in Acts chapter 21, looking at verses 10 and 11, it says, "When he had come to us, he took Paul's belt, bound his own hands and feet, and said, 'Thus says the Holy Spirit, so shall the Jews at Jerusalem bind the man who owns this belt and deliver him into the hands of the Gentiles.'" Verse 12, "Now when we had heard these things, both we and those that placed from that place that pleaded with him," talking about Paul, "not to go to Jerusalem, then Paul answered, 'Why do you mean, what do you mean by weeping and breaking my heart? For I am ready not only to be bound, but also to die at Jerusalem for the name of the Lord Jesus.'" And so here we have Paul being warned of his, of the danger of his journey, but Paul knowing that the right thing to do, the courageous thing to do, the faithful thing to do is to continue on his journey to Jerusalem to witness to the Jews. And so he does that, and he sticks to it regardless of the cost. And so in today's context, we can take an ounce of encouragement from Paul and the fact that he knew the cost, he counted the cost, but he continued on being faithful to the calling that God had on his life. We ought to be able to do the same. And if we can just display a portion or an ounce of the courage that Paul had, God will use that for mighty things. That's Acts chapter 21, looking at verses 10 through 12 in Acts chapter 21. Well, speaking of the Apostle Paul, we're going to be going to Greece in March of 2027. I can't believe we're already talking about 2027, but we're going to be going to Greece, and we're going to be traveling through the country of Greece, looking at many of the sites that the Apostle Paul visited, taught, preached, etc., even where he was imprisoned. And so we're going to start out in Thessaloniki, and we're going to hit the sites of and the towns of Corinth and Philippi, Berea. We're going to be even ending in Athens and many other sites as well within that itinerary. But if you would like to join us, you can go over to tours.afa.net, tours.afa.net to register, view the itinerary, the pricing, all the frequently asked questions are there on the website. And one other thing I want to mention is that my parents are going to Italy the week after. So if you want to go on both, you can. If you just want to go on one, that's great. Go over to tours.afa.net. And what we do here, we do it both domestically and internationally, is we take you on a spiritual heritage tour. So all of these trips that we go on are in some way either directly tethered to the scripture and the historical accounts of the Bible, or to our history as a Christian people, as a church. When you talk about American history and the role of the church in America and our founding and the faith of our founding fathers, all of that's part of our domestic trips. And then when you go to places like Greece and Italy and Israel, well, those are historical sites in the scriptures and the Holy Scriptures that we're getting to go to. So, but nonetheless, on all of these trips, we are connecting to our faith. We are learning about the faith of generations past and recalling these great lessons throughout human history as we travel. So go to tours.afa.net, tours.afa.net to check out more information on those trips. Well, let's jump into some of our content for today's program. The Democrats are itching to impeach President Trump for the, seems like, 10th time when you count the first administration and now. But we'll probably get into the 3 or 4 range to be serious on the number of times that the Democrats have attempted to impeach President Trump. But Representative Al Green, Democrat, He brings up articles of impeachment about as much as he eats dinner, which is about daily. And he is on the move again. And if you had any doubts on whether the Democrats would try to impeach President Trump should they get back control of the House of Representatives, well, look no farther than the Democrat himself, Representative Al Green, presenting his articles of impeachment for the 100th time, probably. Clip one, let's listen.
16: I rise to give notice of my intention to offer a question of the privileges of the House. The form of the resolution is as follows. H. Res. 1486, impeaching Donald John Trump, President of the United States, for high crimes and misdemeanors. Resolution: resolved that Donald John Trump, President of the United States, is impeached for high crimes and misdemeanors as he has violated Article 2, Section 1, Clause 8 of the United States Constitution.
15: And there you have it. That's Representative Al Green presenting, once again, articles of impeachment before the House of Representatives. Now, of course, this resolution didn't go anywhere. But if there were Democrats in control of the House, you better bet it would go somewhere, because no Democrat would dare go against the party and the Democrat Party leaders when it comes to impeachment. They would be fully on board with impeaching President Trump. And the more I think about the midterms, the more I have clarity on what we're actually voting about. All right. Now, when you if you listen to kind of the talking points out there and different elected officials and politicians trying to convince you what they can do for you, I think this is in some ways the problem, where voters are constantly looking for what can Washington do for me? How can Washington help me? Now, Washington definitely has some work to do in the sense that over the course of a half century or more, Washington elected officials and bureaucrats have created somewhat of a mess in Washington through overregulation, overtaxation, the overexpansion of government. We have agencies that exist that shouldn't exist per the Constitution and the Charter. And so there are things that Washington does need to do. Mainly, they need to shrink the size of government. So I'm not completely excusing Washington, but the counterpoint that I want to offer this election cycle is I think we should look at elections a little bit differently. I don't think we should look at what Washington can do for us. I think we should look at this as who's going to

0: thing, bloated $1 trillion spending bills, passing kickbacks and pork, funding, you know, mass migration, and the list goes on. So when you look at the two parties, who is going to encroach upon my liberties and my rights and my abilities more? And who is going to leave people to live their lives, to work hard, to earn a living, and do honorable things? That's what we need to be looking at this. That's how we need to be looking at this. I actually don't want Washington doing more to, quote, help me, because their version of helping me actually doesn't help me. We don't need more regulation. We don't need more legislation. As a matter of fact, we need less. And so that's what I would argue is on the ballot this November, is which party is going to get their hands off of my pocketbook, not try to encroach upon my liberties and my rights, is not going to try to expand government into every aspect of American life, and which party wants to do those things. I don't want a $5,000 check from the government. I don't want the Congress to try to make things, quote, affordable. Because their track record, my friends, is just terrible on this stuff. And I also want to put the ball back in the court of the American citizen and the American voter. I've about had enough of the moaning and groaning and complaining and blaming everybody and blaming Washington and blaming politics and blaming this and blaming that. This American system, even as flawed as it is, but this American legal and economic system that we live in, and this constitutional republic that we live in, my friends, gives people the best likelihood at success in all areas of life, not just economic, but otherwise, than any other nation on the planet. And it's not even close. And it is a proven fact that people who have integrity, who work hard, who are willing to do the right thing and be good stewards of that which God has entrusted them, and have ingenuity and have a good work ethic, people can be very successful in America if they do those things. And so that's what I think the future is. I think the future is not, you know, what can Washington do for me? How much money can they send me? What kind of government program can I get signed up for? I think we need to take individual responsibility of our families, of our neighborhoods, our communities, our churches, our towns, our cities, our states.
1: And it's Crazy Money Day. Hi, I'm Chuck Bentley with My Money Life from Crown. For years, we've heard that artificial intelligence is coming for our jobs. But what if AI also creates entirely new opportunities? The latest technology companies are making massive investments in the physical infrastructure that's needed to power AI. They now need people with skilled trades to make it happen. Meta announced a $115 million investment in America's Workforce Academy. It's a free training program preparing people for careers such as electricians, welders, plumbers, fiber technicians, and other skilled trades. Graduates are even guaranteed a job helping build their data centers. OpenAI has highlighted the growing demand for skilled trades as America expands the infrastructure needed to support this new technology. There's a demand for those who can build, wire, cool, and maintain their facilities. It's an important reminder.

0: reminder that while technology changes, the value of honest hard work never does. Colossians 3:23 says, "Whatever you do, work at it with all your heart, as working for the Lord, not for human masters." 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
1: 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And I'm Wayne Shepherd. 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
2: Well, we decided to take a little look behind the curtain and pull it back, Wayne. There's sort of certain traditions about radio that you don't tell people everything because it's theater of the mind. But as we've been going out across the country doing policy briefings all over the place, people have begun to figure out that when they hear this broadcast, it's often being assembled on the fly, live, from multiple cities across the country at the very same time. We might be talking together from Chicago and Nashville, Ohio and Florida, Texas or California. You might be in China.
1: You never know.
2: All right. There are times we've recorded you from China. It sounded like you were sitting right next to us. This is a public policy effort that spans the nation. And often when we're sitting together talking, we're actually all working on different projects and issues in four or five different states at the same time. So we welcome you to come into the public square. As far as it works online and in the digital world, it really is an assembly where we're coming together from all over the place and we're working on projects and issues with people all over the nation. So it's a very vibrant, very organic operation.
1: So a peek behind the curtain here today, but for what purpose?
2: So that you would understand that there is a real effort going on to reach America at the grassroots, that this isn't some office sitting in a Capitol or sitting in Washington, D.C., talking about what public policy ought to look like, that we've got people on the ground doing it every day. And when you listen to the public square, you're being invited right into the middle of the conversation.
1: And we value you as a supporting partner of this work as well. Check us out online at aproundtable.org. This has been The Public Square.
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5: Welcome to The Core here on American Family Radio. Glad to have you with us on this second segment of today's program. Well, we only got to one clip in the last segment, and you shouldn't be surprised because I do tend to talk pretty frequently. But let's continue our discussion of what's going on and what's at stake on the ballot this November. Vice President Vance positioned this midterm as the election of either common sense candidates or crazy candidates. And he pretty much made the proposition in Dallas at the first ever midterm GOP convention that on the ballot is common sense, sanity, and normalcy, or craziness. That's pretty much on the ballot, is what Vice President Vance summarized in his speech. And when you hear this clip, you will definitely be able to resonate and put a little bit of facts behind that sentiment. James Tallarico is running for the U.S. Senate seat in Texas against Ken Paxton, the Attorney General. And James Tallarico, his track record on the issues of our day is not very good, very liberal. And there is a litany of evidence to back up his liberal positions. And this one on transgenderism is no different. This is a committee hearing where when James Tallarico was a lawmaker, he is calling people who believe in God's design for human sexuality Abusers are guilty of quote-unquote child abuse. This is clip two.
6: I think there are some folks and that would think that if you deny your child's gender identity, that that's incredibly harmful. And whether or not we label it with the term abuse, I mean, it's abusive for sure. And so that's where I think some of us have concerns. And I don't want to speak for other members.
7: Are you suggesting it ought to say that it should include a person's willingness or unwillingness to acknowledge a child's gender? Or should it be silent as to whether that is abuse, whether it's needed at all?
6: My just concern is ruling it out as not being abuse, I think, is dangerous and could certainly harm some of our most vulnerable kids in the state.
5: All right. You see where we're going here, folks. The mom and dad that don't want to cater to their child's gender dysphoria, they are child abusers. You see how twisted the ideology here is? You see how dangerous this is? And when the vice president says this is the party, that this is an election between normalcy and insanity, and then you listen to that clip, it immediately makes sense. It immediately clicks. And so that was James Tallarico telling a committee that, you know, we need to leave this on the table. The definition of parents who refuse to acknowledge their child's gender dysphoria and call them by different pronouns and names and do the cross-sex hormones and all of this, we ought to be able to label them as child abusers. That's what James Tallarico said at that committee hearing. And this isn't theory. This isn't hypothetical. Folks, this gender ideology is wicked, it's dangerous, and it is at our doorstep. And there is no other way to describe this than demonic. Because as a society, those who adopt this radical, non-scientific gender ideology of transgenderism and homosexuality and LGBTQ and, you know, the plus, whatever that means, this is ungodly, it's unnatural, unscientific, and in direct rejection of known truths and the natural law before our very eyes. But back to the harms, not only do they want to call parents who believe in God's design for human sexuality abusers, they also want to take our kids. And I've got a story here out of Massachusetts where this has actually happened. So if you've been thinking for years that, well, the people warning about this, they're overstating it, they're over-dramatizing it, this would never happen in America. Folks, it is happening. And this is why this radical political movement should be defeated. As I've said before, we should not let these people within 1,000 miles of positions of power. We have the ability. We can't control what everyone thinks. We can't control what everyone says and what everyone believes. And that's not what I'm suggesting. What I am telling you is that as American citizens and as voters, we do have the full authority and control per our Constitution and per our God-given rights to pick our leaders in our country. And we can roundly as a people reject these supposed leaders and politicians that reject God's design for human sexuality and embrace utter wickedness. That is fully within the control of you and me and voters in this country. Here's a story, horrific story, in Massachusetts of parents having their daughter taken away from them because they do not adopt her pronouns and her gender transition that, guess who? The school decided would be a great idea. This is clip four.
8: A devout Catholic family in Massachusetts locked in a huge legal fight to stop the state for transitioning their teen daughter to a boy without their consent. Lauren Green's got more on this story here in New York. What have you found out, Lauren? Good morning.
9: Hey, Bill. You know, Joseph and Arlene Kutzko haven't spoken to their daughter since the end of 2024, after the Department of Children and Family Services removed her from their home. Family claims it was because of their Catholic faith that would not allow them to affirm their daughter as a boy. An emotional Joseph Kutzko reading the birthday card his daughter Sophie gave him in October of 2024.
10: Without you, I would have nothing. So wholeheartedly, fully, sincerely, I love you with no end.
9: Less than 3 months later, Child Services removed Sophie from their home and accused them of abuse. The Kutzkos say their daughter's school, Algonquin Regional High School in Southborough, Massachusetts, exposed Sophie to a culture steeped in gender ideology and blame a school counselor for socially transitioning their daughter to becoming a boy without their knowledge or permission. They claim the counselor contacted Child Services. The school had no comment regarding the allegations.
11: You start with school policies that refuse to inform parents when a child rejects their sex and claims another identity. That's part of a system that starts everything down the rabbit hole. Now, in this case, the school then reported these parents to DCF. So there was a direct school to DCF pipeline in this case, as we have seen elsewhere.
9: Now, DCF has assumed guardianship of their daughter. A permanent restraining order remains against Arlene and Joseph and Sophie's older brother. Her father and mother are distraught.
12: Mama miss you. Please come home. Mama miss you. Please. I'm begging you, please.
9: Now, we reached out to DCF for comment, but they have not yet responded. Last Friday, a judge temporarily blocked the state from giving Sophie a high-dose testosterone, and the next court date is October 29th.
5: So that's the true horror story going on in Massachusetts as we speak, where the state has taken the daughter, and placed a restraining order on the family because they don't want to go along with the gender insanity. Now, what I'm waiting on is the first governor from a state that has their head on right that is going to offer this family and daughter asylum and refuse extradition. That's what I would do. Governor DeSantis, Governor Reeves, Governor Abbott. Which governor is going to step up to the plate and say that this family can have asylum in their state? And that's what it's going to boil down to. We're going to have to choose, where do we want to live? Do we want to live in tyranny? Do we want to live in freedom? And this is why I'm somewhat hopeful about the future of America, because the people that we're running against, the anti-common sense crowd, they are so off the rocker. They are so crazy. They are so loony that I would think there's enough people in this country that can roundly reject them taking control of the country. Now, unfortunately, we have pockets of America, like in Massachusetts. By the way, same state that this Lindsey Clancy trial was tried in, there in Plymouth, which I'll actually be in Plymouth next week. But this, with the exception of the pockets that I'm talking about, your Massachusetts, your California's, there's a handful, and they are just places you don't want to be. On the other side, there's 30-35 states that have common sense leaders, law and order, thriving local and state economies. The criminals are locked up. The education systems are improving. The taxation is affordable. Are non-existent in some instances. And so we're going to have to decide as a people, where do we want to spend our time? Where do we want to spend our energy? And do we want to live in a state where we constantly have to look over our shoulder because our very freedoms are being threatened? Our very rights, in this instance, as parents, is being threatened. And rights, in this instance, being outright taken away. And as a brief reminder, this is what happens when a culture or when a society rejects God. The logical conclusion or the domino effect of rejecting a sovereign creator in God that we're accountable to as people, the consequence of that is lawlessness, dysfunction, and utter insanity. Disorder is the most broad term to be used here. This is utter societal disorder. And instead of government punishing the evildoer and promoting righteousness, it's the opposite. It's government punishing righteousness and promoting and rewarding the evildoer. And in this instance, unfortunately, the state, the government, is the evildoer by taking this child from the parents, by punishing the parents for not going along with gender dysphoria and this wicked gender ideology. And so the Democrats, as I've said before, I said this after the 2024 election, the Democrat Party at large has no capacity to self-correct. They have no capacity to restrict. Why? Because in large part, their party has been given over to the godless, to the pagans, and the wicked people. And I can play clip after clip that bears that out. On the other hand, you look at the Republicans and you go, well, I'm just not too excited about the Republicans. Well, I don't get excited about any politicians, to be honest with you. And as I said in the first segment, we ought not be looking to Washington or our state capitol to bail us out, to fix all our problems. I need the politicians to stay out of meddling around in things that they have no God-given or constitutional right to meddle around in. Government's primary function per the biblical mandate is to punish the evildoer and uphold a society of righteousness. That's civil government's basic functions. Now, we could get deeper into the weeds on what that actually looks like, but what our founders envisioned is to have a civil government that protects life, liberty, and property, and once again, protects, not provides, protects life, liberty, and property. And now we have a government that's going around taking people's kids, going around running this massive welfare state, going around running all these social programs, going around trying to meddle around in the private sector and control the economy and manipulate employment and manipulate interest rates and manipulate borrowing and inflation and printing money. And the government is way in over their skis here. They're trying to meddle around and do things that God never intended civil government to do. And so we need less government, less intervention, and go back to the core functions of civil government protecting life, liberty, and property. Those are biblical precepts that God created civil government to do, and that's what we must get back to. We don't need government to, quote, make things affordable. We don't need government to send everybody a check. We don't need government to do anything that's not constitutionally mandated or biblically ordained. And when the state goes from punishing the evildoer to rewarding the evildoer, it is the responsibility in this instance and in this context of voters to stage a revolution. And thank the Lord, we can stage a revolution at the ballot box to solve many of these problems that we're facing as a society. We have been given the opportunity, and we still have it today, despite what people say, we still have the opportunity to peacefully vote the insane people out of office.
13: I'm Steve O'Dell with Mission Network News. A key U.S. sanctions deadline took effect Wednesday, shutting down all but a handful of Iranian flights to Turkey, the UAE, and China. Amid growing isolation, a different shift is taking place. Edwin Abnous with Heart for Iran says many ordinary Iranians have become disillusioned with Islam. Gospel doors are opening and people are dialing into Heart for Iran's call center to learn more about the Bible and Jesus. Pray Iranians find connection in Christ. And if you live in the United States, could you become a good old-fashioned pen pal with a prison inmate? Jill Payne Holman, Senior Vice President at Prisoners for Christ, says corresponding with prison inmates showed her they are no different than anyone else. They need encouragement, discipleship if they know Christ already, and a Christian friend to walk alongside them. Would you prayerfully consider joining this letter-writing ministry? Connect with Prisoners for Christ at our website to get started. Mission Network News, a service of One Way Ministries. I'm Steve O'Dell.
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5: Welcome to the Core here on American Family Radio. Glad to have you back with us on this last segment. Well, as I mentioned earlier in the show, if you want to join us in Greece or Italy on our annual spiritual heritage tours, we would love to have you join us. We'll be going to Greece and Italy in mid-March 2027, and you can read about the itinerary, all of these cities and the sites that we're going to visit. Pricing, travel information, everything is over at tours.afa.net, tours.afa.net. Well, I played a clip, multiple clips earlier in the show, just showing the level of disconnect that many elected officials have with, and governments, in the case of Massachusetts, have with common sense. And this clip I'm going to play now before we pivot and talk about other subjects. This is kind of the bow on the topic of local government losing or falling off of its rocking chair, so to speak. Fairfax County Schools has, on the 25th anniversary of 9/11, leading up to the 9/11 anniversary, instructed their teachers on the politically correct way to discuss 9/11. And if you wonder, when people critique and criticize political correctness, and you wonder, what exactly is that? Like, what's an example of this self-censorship and this political correctness that our society has been drowning in over the last several decades? This example is perfect. So Fairfax County Schools is instructing their teachers on how best to talk about 9/11, but let's not offend the Muslims while we're talking about 9/11. This is clip three.
15: Well, Virginia's largest school district is under scrutiny for what they're leaving out of lessons on the 9/11 terrorist attacks.
16: Specifically, Fairfax County Public Schools have directed teachers not to associate the September 11th attacks with Islam or Muslims, despite the fact those deadly terrorist attacks were carried out by Islamic extremists. Our Nick Minock joins us now live in Fairfax County. He's got a lot more on this story with some reaction from parents as well. Nick?
17: Parents told me they are shocked that their school system is prioritizing some kind of misplaced political correctness above accurately portraying what actually happened 25 years ago when Al-Qaeda terrorists attacked America.
18: Fairfax County is just a few miles from the Pentagon, where 184 people lost their lives when hijackers flew an American Airlines jet into the building in the September 11th terrorist attacks. Now, 25 years later, Fairfax County Public Schools' do's and don'ts regarding teaching students about Al-Qaeda's murder of thousands of Americans directs teachers not to associate the 9/11 attacks with Islam or Muslims, and to not center instruction on the extremists or the acts of the extremists.
5: Well, this is, folks, this is the rewriting of history before our very eyes. And this comes, the wickedness here is hard to explain. Because not only are we facing an anniversary of the worst Islamic terror attack on the American homeland, but now we are facing a modern renewed threat of massive Islamic immigration into the homeland, a importation of a people and an ideology that are at fundamental odds with the American way of life and the American system and form of government, not to mention the religion of our founding fathers, Christianity. But now we're telling students that, you know what, it wasn't really Muslims that did it. We don't know what their motivation was. They were some fringe element, some radical group of that which they were. Radical group of what? Muslims. And what's even more frustrating is that we don't tiptoe around any other religion other than Islam. Islam is the religion that we have to all walk on eggshells about. But if we want to criticize Christianity or Christian history, or we want to talk about the Crusades or the faith of our founding fathers or things like that, oh, those are all fair game. Fair game. Let's have those debates. Let's have those conversations. It's not going to offend me. I don't care. I'm not a snowflake. Christians aren't snowflakes. We can debate things. We can talk about history. We can admit when things are done wrong. But when it comes to Islam, oh, no, no, we can't talk about the Muslims. We can't acknowledge the fact that the hijackers were motivated by what? The Quran. Or the fact that America, for, let's say, 300 years, has been dealing with Muslim terrorists. If we want a brief history lesson, well, I would encourage you to go read about the Barbary Pirates. Go read about why the United States needed a navy to begin with as such a young nation. Why would we need a navy? We have massive expanses of water between us and our foreign adversaries, but we need a navy. Why? Because the Muslim pirates keep stealing our produce. They keep stealing our goods. They keep attacking and sinking our ships for no reason. Because they want us to pay a toll. They want to extort us during our free trade in international waters. That's 300 years ago. Even before we had the Declaration of Independence, this was a problem. And then now, 250, 300 years later, what are we doing? Well, we're trying to fight Iran, the Muslims, because they want to tax every ship that traverses international waters throughout the Strait of Hormuz. They're doing the same tactics that the Barbary Pirates were doing. Not much has changed. And now Fairfax County Schools wants us to all act like we're just not sure what motivated the hijackers on 9/11. We're not sure what faith they were. We definitely can't say anything about Islam or Muslims because of all the people we're going to offend. But you notice this narrative on offending people and sensitivity and diversity, it's a complete one-way street. Because when the Democrats dog our founding fathers, talk about how bad Christianity is and how MAGA extremists are evil, well, they don't have a problem with offending us. But if we want to talk about the Muslim terrorist on 9/11, well, we can't do that because somebody might get offended. That is a prime example of political correctness. Well, let's talk solutions here, because one of the main problems that we're in this one of the main reasons that we're in this situation is a country where we have now millions of Muslims in the country is because of mass migration, both legal and illegal, but mostly in the instance of Muslims, legal. For years, our country has been importing millions of legal immigrants that are also Muslims. And Europe has unfortunately fallen victim to this mass migration agenda, and their leaders are finally taking note. I came across this story, this clip on X, of a lady, a lawyer out of Europe that's leading a movement against this mass immigration movement. She's leading the calls against it. And this is her assessment on how most immigrants vote, which is liberal, and the solution to preserve Western civilization is to re-migrate the immigrants that we brought over that are destroying the country. Listen to this clip.
19: Yes, the left is losing ground, but what did they do? They're not stupid. They import new voters. We cannot sleep on that fact. Because if we, yes, we can say, okay, you know, the native white populations of Europe, they're all becoming more and more right-wing. They hear all these idiots. They're, you know, we're waking up to it. We know they're not 73 genders, okay? You know, that was maybe, that worked maybe in 2018, but not anymore. All of that's true, but the left's not sleeping. They're importing their voters in really large numbers. So we can talk about freedom of expression all we want, but democracy, 51%, and, you know, we're voted out. If soon you're no longer a majority in your own country, how will democracy work for you then? So that's why I will end on two notes. What we need, the abolishment of the EU, and the second one, remigration.
5: Well, there you have it. That is a very, very good assessment on what the solution here is remigration. And what we're talking about here, folks, is this is clearly talking about people who are on these temporary stays, on these temporary visas that are not American citizens. And thankfully, the State Department has paused permanently for now all visa applications so we can vet this stuff and figure out how many people we want to keep letting in this country. But when you look at the voting record and the ideology of many of these immigrants, both legal and illegal, it does not align with the preservation of Western civilization. And Europe is in the throes of it right now. And in some ways, America is as well. And so President Trump, this has been one of his key campaign strategies going back to 2015, 2016, and that is mass deportations of non-citizens. This is 100% fair game, 100% legal. And there are a variety of problems that are solved by remigration, one of which, an immediate relief on government systems. President Biden, people dispute these numbers or debate these numbers, but there's no doubt President Biden let in millions. I would say 4 to 6 million minimum. It's probably more like 10 plus million over his four-year tenure. The Trump administration, they claim more like 15 or 20 million. I don't know about that number, but I can tell you for sure, you just look at the border apprehensions alone, you're looking at 4 to 5 million. And that's a very conservative number. That doesn't capture the people who got through the border that weren't captured, the non-apprehensions. And then we found out that President Biden was flying illegal immigrants into the country by the plane load, the equaling hundreds of thousands. Whoa. How is that not illegal? And so the mass migration, and at this point, now, the remigration and the mass deportation is just getting started. There is a lot of runway left here, my friends. And this is why controlling the executive branch matters. So I mentioned the relief on government services and community services that remigration provides. It also frees up the labor market. Because one of the reasons, not fully, but one of the reasons that we have 7 million working age men on the sidelines out of the labor market is because they're having a hard time finding a good paying job. Why? Because corporate America and the lobbyists and the special interest have loved importing cheap foreign labor. It's a fact. Both legal and illegal. And just to give you these numbers, if you think these are inconsequential numbers, my friends, This is a major problem. So just in fiscal year 2024 alone, we imported over 6 million workers, over 6 million temporary workers that flooded the American labor market. And we wonder why working age men are having trouble finding a good, solid paying job. Well, they're competing with 6 million foreign laborers that were imported into the country that will work for minimum wage or maybe a little bit more. And then on top of that, guess how many new permanent legal immigrants we allowed in 2024? Well, about 1.3 to 1.4 million. So that's a combined legalization, whether it's through permanent legal residence or an H-1B process or a worker visa. That's a combined permitting or addition of between 7 and 8 million workers and citizens flooding the American labor market. That puts native-born Americans at an immediate disadvantage. And that's what President Trump campaigned on both times. And that's what he's carrying out this time, is the mass deportation of illegal immigrants, freeing up government services, freeing up housing, reducing crime rates, and allowing American citizens to be hired again.
20: I'm Steve O'Dell with Mission Network News. A key U.S. sanctions deadline took effect Wednesday, shutting down all but a handful of Iranian flights to Turkey, the UAE, and China. Amid growing isolation, a different shift is taking place. Edwin Abnous with Heart for Iran says many ordinary Iranians have become disillusioned with Islam.
21: Islam lost its legitimacy alongside with the government, but that does not mean that the Iranians threw away God and the idea of the supernatural altogether. They're still spiritual because that is woven into their identity.
20: Gospel doors are opening.
21: In the past 10 years, we have had about 650,000 people contacting us, and over 250,000 people say that, yes, I want to follow Jesus.
20: Pray Iranians find connection in Christ. And if you live in the United States, could you give a few minutes each month to be a good old-fashioned pen pal with a prison inmate? Jill Payne Holman, Senior Vice President at Prisoners for Christ, was amazed when she first became a Bible study correspondent. Some of the insights prisoners shared were incredible.
22: You start to really remember inmates are people, like real people with souls that need saving and souls that need encouragement and need discipleship and need a Christian friend to help them, because prison's a pretty dark place.
20: Adventures could be waiting. Whether you become a pen pal or a Bible study correspondent, God can use you to help a U.S. prisoner grow in faith. Prayerfully consider joining this letter-writing ministry. 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I'm Steve O'Dell.
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24: Our nation is founded on a divine law premise. 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
0: Hi, everybody. This is Jimmy DeYoung Jr. with Prophecy Today, where we examine current events in the light of God's prophetic word. This weekend, I'll be in Booth Bay, Maine, speaking at Booth Bay Baptist Church for Pastor Glenn Carter at the Foundations Bible Conference. Pastor Glenn Carter will come in one moment to explain why he's doing that at his church.
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2: Thank you for inviting me.
0: You've asked me to come and speak at the church at this conference on a topic concerning how should biblical Christians think about Israel as a people and country and land. Why was that important to you?
2: Well, it's important to me because I get asked a lot of questions, but it's important to us as a congregation because I've had a lot of individuals in our congregation begin to ask me, with all the situations and all the things that are going on in the Middle East with Israel, and specifically everything that's taking place on college campuses and across the cities in America, how are we to be thinking about Israel as not only as a people, but as a place, a land, and also as a nation? How are we to view what's going on in all this?
0: You know, that's very important. And Christians view Israel through different theological traditions, generally dividing their focus into God's ongoing promises to the Jewish people, the biblical significance of the physical land, and how to evaluate the modern political nation. And your folks are always prepared. And that's because you do have a proper hermeneutic understanding. You're a pre-trib, pre-mill dispensationalist, which means that you believe that the rapture of the church is going to happen before the tribulation period, before the millennial kingdom. And you have an understanding of Israel having and fulfilling a role still to play in the future after the tribulation period. Often I like to ask our pastors, as you're thinking about this, and if you're standing before your congregation and you're giving them a charge, what charge would you give your folks as you're, you know, encouraging them about the times in which we are living?
2: Well, I think more than anything, we need to stand firm. We need to be courageous. We need to be on our hands and knees in prayer, and we need to be trusting God and stepping out in faith. No matter what, we don't just learn and soak up like a sponge. We are to live it out. We're to be wrung out so that folks can see us as examples of what it looks like to be vibrant, passionate, living disciples of Jesus Christ. It's not going to be the words that they hear us say. They're not going to be the letters that we write. It's going to be the life that we live that they're going to see, and they're going to recognize Jesus through.
0: Stand firm. You know, in these times in which we're living, that is so very important. And we do have a hope that's within us. And that is what we are looking forward to, the return, the rapture of the church to take us home. I'm always reminded of Paul's words to Titus in chapter 2, verse 11. To 15, for the grace of God that brings salvation has appeared to all men, teaching us that denying ungodliness and worldly lust, we should live soberly, righteously, and godly in this present age, looking for the blessed hope and glorious appearing of our great God and Savior, Jesus Christ, who gave himself for us that he might redeem us from every lawless deed and purifieth for himself his own special people, zealous for good work. Speak these things, exhort and rebuke with all authority. Let no one despise you.
1: Remember, if you want more of the latest news out of the Middle East, go to our website at prophecytoday.com. There you will also find information for a better understanding of biblical prophecy as it relates to our world today. This is Jay Johnson inviting you to join us every Monday through Friday for Prophecy Today. Remember, the Lord Jesus is coming, and it could be today. So let's keep looking up until...

0: This is Viewpoint with attorney and author Chuck Crismeyer. Viewpoint is a one-hour talk show confronting the issues of America's heart and home. And now with today's edition of Viewpoint, here is Chuck Crismeyer.
1: It appears perhaps that a robot uprising has begun. At least that's the heading that came from the Russian Times concerning the escape of OpenAI. An OpenAI agent hacked the Australian government website. The news came out yesterday with news of yet another artificial intelligence agent gone rogue, with Prime Minister Anthony Albanese telling a press conference in New York during the UN General Assembly that an OpenAI agent hacked Medicare also in the United States, accessing public and non-public files. The hack happened back in June, with OpenAI detecting it last month and not telling the government until September 10th. What are the implications of this? Today on Viewpoint, we talk about it. And I'm glad that you've joined us. It's conversation as always, with ever-increasing conviction, talk that transforms. Now, we're not going to scream fire in a crowded theater here today, but we are going to discuss what actually is happening, the reality of what is happening, what are the continuing and unfolding consequences of it, and where is it going from here? So I'm glad that you've joined us. It's conversation as always, with ever-increasing conviction, talk that transforms. It appears that AI agents are rewriting the rules of what they call lateral movement. In other words, getting out of their trajectories and making their own decisions and escaping the normal protocols that have been consigned to them. So, with the exposure of this event in Australia by the Australian Prime Minister and then telling the United States and the world yesterday that the OpenAI agent also hacked our Medicare system, all of a sudden this became something very sincerely concerning to America. So yesterday, our president, Donald Trump, dismissed the concerns about AI risks at the UN, saying he won't rein it in. Now, here's the interesting situation, very briefly. Trump expressly addressed this breaking situation in Australia, where the rogue OpenAI agent breached a government healthcare database. But he rejected the growing pressure to enforce new international AI regulations, even though they were being called for by leaders of the AI movement. This follows a direct conflict at the United Nations General Assembly earlier this week, just after the Australian Prime Minister Anthony Albanese and 21 other world leaders signed a joint appeal demanding urgent global guardrails to ensure AI remains under human control. Trump then delivered the speech, slamming the initiative as a global or globalist scheme. Trump argues that overregulating the tech will stifle economic growth and cause the U.S. to cede its competitive edge to global rivals, specifically meaning China. So where is all this going? What are the implications of it? Do we even know? Bill Gates called for Congress to regulate AI just this week. Why did he do that? Well, we don't necessarily go along with everything that Bill Gates has to say. Bill Gates has his own agendas. We don't necessarily know exactly what they are concerning AI. But he does say that AI is certainly powerful enough to drive events that, you know, cause a billion deaths, he said. That malicious actors equipped with advanced AI tools could pose unprecedented dangers. Then in addition to that, another major article talks about AI warfare and how it becomes out of control, particularly in a nuclear age. What then would be the consequences if it escapes human control? I asked the question, have AI agents become autonomous and superseded or overrided their human creators? The answer was, yes, AI agents have become highly autonomous, and they have successfully breached or overridden their technical boundaries in several high-profile incidents. Rather than achieving science fiction-style sentience, that is, feelings, these breaches happen because advanced models are incredibly relentless at optimizing for their assigned goals. They dynamically exploit system loopholes, bypass isolation protocols, and actively collaborate with other models to fulfill tasks. In other words, it's like a conspiracy of AI agents. And the biggest one that came to knowledge was called the Hugging Face hack in July of 2026, where a swarm of OpenAI agents escaped a sealed testing environment. The agents bypassed internal isolation controls, gained unauthorized internet access, discovered and stole credentials, and successfully broke into the servers of Hugging Face, which is a major AI development hub, to complete a data retrieval task. So what we're seeing is these things are in fact happening. The question is, what are the implications? What kind of regulations should be established, if any? And are we really, by establishing regulations, rendering us under the thumb of China to take over in the AI revolution? Now, in this context today, we go back to a broadcast by Christian Briggs on his podcast, On the Record, where he dismantled the corporate narrative that artificial intelligence is merely a harmless consumer assistant and exposed the documented breakdown of containment over autonomous frontier models, like what we're just talking about. He was drawing on insider disclosures from Tristan Harris, explosive congressional testimony from the godfather of AI, Dr. Jeffrey Hinton. He revealed what Silicon Valley, he says, buried under non-disclosure agreements, and during an internal cybersecurity test, over 700 autonomous AI agents became paranoid about their automated evaluation protocol, Proctor, broke out of their isolated sandbox, seized administrative control over the company's internal monitoring and evaluation infrastructure, and then launched a multi-day infiltration across the public internet that was only halted after a victim company notified the FBI. Now, with those things having been said, we welcome Christian Briggs again to Viewpoint. Christian, with that rather lengthy introduction, setting the stage as, shall we say, an opening state to the jury, give us your quick statement before the break, and then we're going to go into your observations.
2: Well, first of all, thanks for having me, Chuck. Let me just give you a quick overview. This AI and what happened is far more nefarious than what a lot of the public understands as we continue to talk through the show. And I'm obviously giving you some pretty good key points to talk with.
1: Right.
2: And number two, Peter Thiel today said that we need a new one world government where AI can keep everybody in check.
1: Whoa. Okay. Now you got our attention. You've got our attention, and friends, you're listening to Viewpoint. Viewpoint does determine destiny. Stay tuned. A lot more on the way here today. I hope you'll stay tuned. It's very important.
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1: Have AI agents exploded out of their human design confines in order to take over and replace the regulations that humans themselves placed upon them? In other words, have the agents of AI, AI agents, become lord of the realm? Today on Viewpoint, Christian Briggs joining us at this juncture in the program. 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Listen to the foundation for the discussion that is about to take place. Now, Christian, just before the break, you indicated that Peter Thiel, T-H-I-E-L, I believe it is, was meeting with the Pope, and together they were calling for AI or to establish a new world order or government. Let us into that conversation a little bit more.
2: Sure. At some point, Peter Thiel and the Pope had met and actually expressed the concern what AI represents within the social world, like everyday life, not just government side, but, you know, every day, the common folk.
1: Sure.

0: it contained.
1: Right.
0: But let me read a little
1: bit
0: of it.
1: You're talking about Peter Thiel. It's not the Pope that said that. It's Peter Thiel.
0: No, this is Peter Thiel. He was just with the Pope. No, he was with the Pope. A lot of times this was discussed. The Pope has come out and on the record saying that AI can be a real threat if not properly handled. So I think Peter Thiel has at least a lot, and I wouldn't disagree. I mean, AI can get out of control. Anything can be a threat. A gun can be a threat in the hands of the wrong person.
1: Mm-hmm.
0: Doesn't mean we get rid of all the guns. But here's where I'm going with this. So Peter Thiel's views on global governance, he's advocacy for a one world government. This is his own word. Peter Thiel has articulated the belief that a one world government could be beneficial in addressing significant global challenges. He argues that such a system could lead to improved governance and enhanced cooperation among nations. One world government we're talking about here. So if anyone's just keying in, it's one world government.
1: Well, I thought that was what the UN was supposed to be about that started in 1945.
0: And they tried to do their best, but there was a lot of pushback. They didn't have the technology to really put that into play. But
1: they don't have the teeth.
0: No, they don't have the teeth, but they do now with AI. And, and as we know, digital ID. And I'll talk about some things that happened in Europe this week. But what Peter said was, and Thiel says, the key areas of focus, Thiel emphasizes that a unified global governance structure could particularly help in the following areas: technology, streamlining regulations, and fostering innovation across borders. But remember, as we continue to understand what he's thinking and why he believes one world government with one world currency theoretically is so important, is what happened to what did John write in the Bible 2,000 years ago. And then he says climate change. Now, we know that's a hoax. Climate change now has been disproved every single year since 1969 when they started talking about that nonsense. Mm-hmm. He says coordinating international efforts to combat environmental issues effectively, not with climate change. Look, if you want to take care of the environment, you take care of the environment, but you don't use climate change as the reasoning behind it. There's no, climate change is a normal occurrence within the world, okay? I mean, look at the Great Flood.
1: All of history has proven that.
0: Completely. Now, implications of a unified government. The idea of a one-world government as proposed by Thiel suggests that increased collaboration. That means nations could work together more efficiently on pressing global issues. This is what he's saying. Standardized policies. A unified approach could lead to more consistent policies and regulations worldwide. Thiel's perspective reflects a growing discourse on the need for global solutions to complex problems that transcend national boundaries. What he's trying to say is if we have a dictator and a governance, kind of like a CEO and a board of directors
1: of the world,
0: one corporation of the world, which is one government that actually sets policy, sets regulations, maintains laws, maintains discipline, maintains the efficiency of the society. But here's the downside. Every time government comes to the individual, it takes away those rights through inefficiency. It sells you safety, takes away rights. It sells you complacency, takes away rights. And so when you start to think about that, we're looking at Palantir. See, this goes right back to the software company Palantir, which has unbelievable amount of access to data on individuals around the world through contracts with intelligence agencies all over the world.
1: All right, now that takes us back to Peter Thiel, because he's the founder of Palantir, isn't he?
0: He's one of the co-founders, that is correct.
1: Okay, so let's talk a little bit more about, define who Peter Thiel really is, because the majority of people aren't going to know that. So what I've got to have you do, I'm taking you on the stand here. a general interrogation, not cross-examined, but this is just a general interrogation concerning what you know about the aspects, the details that are involved in what we're now talking about. So Peter Thiel, tell us about who he really is.
0: Well, it's an interesting thing because he doesn't just have one-trick pony kind of resume, multiple facets. So let's talk about that. So first of all, he was born in Germany. People aren't quite aware of that. Born in 67. So you still had East and West, East Germany. You had all the communism that would accompany any of the people that were born pre-1990. He was a PayPal co-founder mm-hmm. and

0: And so he was good friends with a number of people. One of them, obviously, is Elon Musk. Him are very close. You've got Palantir, which was started in 2004. It's a software company specializing in data analysis, analytics, which has been involved with various government and private sector clients and agencies.
1: Mm-hmm.
0: And what's interesting, when you start to look at it also, Thiel was the first outside investor in Facebook, investing $500,000 in 04, which, if you know this, he's made about $5 or $10 billion from. And he's also known for venture capital activities through firms like his VC arm is called Founders Fund. And it's invested in notable companies as SpaceX, Airbnb. And so when you think about all of the things of which he's invested in, and you put all those together, they all have a symbiotic relationship.
1: Mm.
0: So Palantir is the owner of Flock Cameras. Now, we've heard about Flock Cameras in recent months. Okay, surveillance. Palantir takes information, data, that's given to them through contractual deals that they'll do with governments and industry. They have AI systems built into the Palantir, the way they can take data, and they can really hone in on what does it mean. They can actually even do future behavior patterns. They can actually model things of which that is kind of like in the future, and that's what they do. It's predictable behavior, not just in present time, but in future time. And also, that is all AI component.
1: All right, and it's also that prediction is designed to supersede the ability of human beings to predict or project those kinds of things. In other words, to create the closest thing that humankind can understand or image as being close to God.
0: Oh, for sure. Yeah. So when you think about the AI component, the intelligence that's been built into Palantir, the intelligence that's built into Flock, between one gathers information through agencies or government or companies that give them the information on human beings everywhere, and then you have the cameras which surveil. If you don't already know who they are, well, you do. And then all of a sudden, you now know where they're at, what they're doing in real time. You can watch them.
1: Right.
0: You can watch them. And so when you think about it, now he's saying, oh, but we should have one world government. Well, this is a guy that basically has access to Meta, which is now, you know, old Facebook, all of the billions of people that have shared the most intimate, personal, private information. I don't know why they did that, but they wanted the world to know everything about them.
1: And still do,
0: my favorite color.
1: Mm-hmm.
0: They still do. Hey, my kids are going to be over here at 3 o'clock today, playing in the park. Why would you do that? But they did. And so now you have all of this information on generational humans.
1: Yeah.
0: Okay? Generational. Children as little as brand new. Old people that are in grandparents, great-grandparents. They got that information for what cost? Free. It was free. People are so inclined to share that because they want to be seen. It's almost like, I want to be a celebrity, so I'm going to share all my stuff.
1: Mm-hmm.
0: Well,
1: that really works in a selfie world, doesn't it?
0: Unfortunately, it worked extremely well because the last I checked, Mark Zuckerberg's 300-foot yacht's doing quite well.
1: 300-foot yacht.
0: I might not be too far off on that, by the way, either.
1: That's a pretty big yacht. That's 3 football fields long. So, that's a big yacht. Hey, listen, mm-hmm. when we're talking about Peter Thiel now, and we're talking about Palantir, what we're looking at here is the consolidation of information, data, whatever term you want to use, for what purpose? Well, they have the vision for that purpose. And the same man, Peter Thiel, is the one who says he believes that we already have the Antichrist among us.
0: Mm-hmm.
1: So what do you make of that? What is this man thinking? He's spoken before concerning the matter of the Antichrist. He believes in an Antichrist. The Bible talks about the coming counterfeit Christ figure, Antichrist figure, in the context, as John would have perceived in Revelation chapter 13, of a global government that has to be governed by an incredibly intricate ability to gather information about every living being on the planet. Well, that's where we are right now. Isn't that what all of this really is about?
0: 100%. The whole point is, look, when Facebook transitioned to Meta, let me explain Meta. Meta is a word that defines a place. The universe is the location. So Metaverse, which is what now has come out, is there to make sure that we have three things. What did the Caesar say? Give the people entertainment, food, and a roof over their head, and I'll get them complacent forever.
1: Yep.
0: So the Colosseum will be in your living room. It's called Goggles. Universal basic income will be the means of which you can go to the grocery store if they let you out of the house or you have it delivered. But really, at the end of the day, when you think about what AI has shown to do, it now has enough intelligence that can supersede ours. It can actually not even recognize borders, regulations. It doesn't have to have rules. And if Peter Thiel thinks that AI is the way of the future and the new world order, and it's not just Peter Thiel, we're only talking about it because it was something that was said today, or at least it came to light today. And I can't guarantee what day it was said, but it came to light today, that at the end of the day, what we have here is now we know what he's thinking. We know what these people are thinking because rarely do they keep it to themselves, both on their actions and their words. And AI was never designed to increase the efficiency of everybody. It was to increase the efficiency of surveillance and control by a class of people to over the masses. That's really what it's come to. Who needs data centers that are twice as big as Central Park? Why would you need databases and data centers to hold that much information unless it's all tied into every single aspect of our life?
1: Well, that's true. Here's the thing that people don't realize, and that is the selling point. There has to be a selling point to introduce these ideas that breach over human control, that breach over God-given responsibilities to human beings. And something has to be offered. So what is being offered? Well, one of the things that's being offered is better access to information. So I can go right to my computer like anybody can, whether you're using Google or something else, and you type in a question, and instantly will come up a short description in sufficient detail to help you to understand that particular issue. How is that done? Through AI. Well, it sounds great. I mean, I'm using it. I used it even today. Even today in preparing for this program. That's a selling point. So we like that. But the question isn't, what do I get that I like? It's, what am I going to get that is dangerous, that takes over complete control? That's what the real issue is, and we'll talk more about it when we get back with Christian Briggs here in a moment. He is the CEO of Hard Asset Management. We've talked with him about it. We'll get into that further.
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1: Again, I welcome you back to Viewpoint, friends. Viewpoint does determine destiny. And I'm not here to tell you today to hate AI on the one hand, but we are here to tell you what's really happening, the facts on the ground, what is really happening, and what was kept under wraps because, well, it interfered with the advance of AI and also the desire of our president to win the AI race with China. And, I mean, who can object to that? But the problem is it doesn't consider other factors that may be ever more dangerous, problematic among us. And today, Bill Gates came out and came out and met with Congress and urged for regulation of AI because he sees how potentially dangerous it is in so many, many different areas. Now, what happens, though, the ability to regulate is the ability to control. You see, the ability to tax is the ability to control. Whenever a government or some agency has the ability to tell you what to do or not do, they have the ability to control, no matter how good the intentions are initially. And the road to hell, as we know it, is paved with allegedly good intentions. Human beings being what we are, unredeemed, unregenerated, have the potential for a vast array of not so good intentions. And that's where the problem lies. So our special guest today, Christian Briggs, who is the CEO, founder of Hard Asset Management. And I'll tell you, before we go further and we get so deeply into this, why would you, Christian, as a money guy, somebody who's involved in investment in hard assets such as gold and silver and platinum, palladium, and all those kinds of things, and precious metals, and actually, what do you call them, things that are very, very rare. That's the word I was looking for. Rare. We need to help each other with this age problem here. Rare. So why is it you would be particularly concerned with this issue today?
0: Well, when you think about it, what's going to become the standardized use product of consideration? That's kind of a very formal way of saying, what are we going to use for money over the next 3 to 4 years? I'll give you an example. So we all know that digital payments, digital forms of payments, we've been now at about a 70 to 75% run rate this year in America. In other words, we're going to have between a 20 and 25% use of non-digital form of payment, which will be cash, a lot of times cash, paper currency that we're about to get rid of. And when you think about why has all of a sudden, and it's more than just precious metals or rare coins, all of a sudden, if you look in the last couple, 3 months, really over the last 10 years, but just in the last few months, we were wondering why all of a sudden rare watches like rare Rolexes or Patek Philippe's and rare coins and rare art and rare cars, even if you look at certain types of cars and things over the last couple, 3 months, things have just skyrocketed in price. And I'm looking at, this is not a normal environment. These things are typically, they move good, but not aggressively. Mm-hmm. I mean, they can be volatile, don't get me wrong. In 2025, we definitely have some volatility within the hard asset market, sure, with Trump one. But what's interesting is how it kind of came back so quickly this earlier in the spring and continued through the summer. And then all of a sudden, we realized what happened, especially in Europe. On Monday of this week, the ECB, the European Central Bank, that would be their version of the Federal Reserve Central Bank,
1: right,
0: announced that they're going to, that they launched. It wasn't like they're going to. They did it. And 2 years ahead of schedule, they launched a centralized digital currency called the e-euro in a wholesale manner, which is bank to bank, to start testing it, to settle. Uh-huh. So banks can pay banks now. No more cash. There's no more cash. They're using a token, a measure of value called the e-euro, but it's completely digital. There's no more cash. For example, if you and I, you wire me $1,000, you purchase some silver, let's say, that $1,000 comes into our corporate bank account. Now, if I go to that bank and I request cash, maybe I want to take that $1,000 and buy some metals with it or buy a product on behalf of you or for anybody else, that's available. Those days are gone now. Doesn't exist. When you're using a CBDC, it doesn't. There is no form of physical. There's no form of something tangible. The form is an algorithm. It's a piece of code that the government tells you represents value, and you'll like it.
1: All right, so it's already, it's what you're really saying is that this is already gone beyond the ability of human control, at least the average citizen's control, and now all financial transactions are very quickly being put under a central control.
0: Yeah, that's what happened Monday this week.
1: Yeah.
0: The ECB took control of all of the 34 European countries that were launched in part of the EU, the European Union, 34 countries. They anticipate rolling it out in another 30 countries, which includes China. China's already doing it. The BRIC nations are doing it. So it's in the next few months, they're already interconnected, but it's kind of rolling out in the next few months in the banking community. What's real scary about it, Chuck, and it is, it's just a wholesale slash commercial version right now. It's not retail. It's like something personal. But I'll tell you, that's coming right around the corner. They said it. What's scary is if you look at the footprint over the next 6 to 9 months of all of the countries that are involved in this new launch, it's not on the SWIFT. And let me make it very clear what that is and why it's important. In order for the United States to maintain a consistency in dollar transactions every day, we have to be the leader. That holds our currency strong. It holds our debt strong. It holds our interest rates low. It keeps low interest rates because of a demand. Then what happens is if we lose that ability to be the number one traded, number one utilized, number one asset as a reserve asset or a reserve currency or a daily transactionable currency as number one, we're going to have higher interest rates. And it's not inflation. Let me tell you why. People think 3%, 4%, 3%, 5%, even 4% inflation is some ungodly number when you ask everybody based on the interest rates they hear of late, especially even today, in fact.
1: Mm-hmm.
0: When you look at the last 50 years, we really have not achieved 2% interest, or inflation rather. We've had, when you look at the Biden administration, the average interest rate was around 10%. You want to go before that? First term Trump, it was about 8%, 9% when you look at everything. When you go back to Nixon, and he took us off the gold standard, do you not remember the 70s and the 80s?
1: Oh, do I ever
0: 20%.
1: Remember them?
0: Okay.
1: Well, it's an 18, 20%.
0: Yes, and we had 12%.
1: The Carter administration.
0: Oh, yeah, Carter. Listen, I made a comment once. If Carter buys stock, sell it. If Carter sells stock, buy it. Do the opposite, okay? You would have made a fortune. But here's my point, Chuck. We're only at 3.4, 3.5, but yet we just hit a 22-year high today on the 30-year Treasury
1: long bond. 7.7 and a quarter, I think.
0: Yeah, we hit 7.55 on the mortgage. At one lender today published a 7.55.
1: Okay. Yeah.
0: But we have some, there are lenders, you can buy the mortgage down, but when you don't buy the points down, it's a 7.5% mortgage roughly, yeah, give or take 5 basis points.
1: Which is prohibitive to most people given the history of the past 15, 20 years.
0: Correct. And yeah, here's why. We have been artificially increasing the money supply into the system to push rates down and keep rates down artificially in order to be able to give people the opportunity of home ownership. Here's the problem. It really didn't work. The experiment didn't work. All it did was make the top 5% of America the wealthiest people on earth. Because when you look at 1969, 2 years before we went off the gold standard, a postal worker delivering mail, a good job, good guy, good person, good woman, good career, could take their salary. And on that salary, they could buy the average house. It was only 2.5 to 3 times their salary. Today, if you look at 80% of America, and this will tie back into the central bank digital currency, by the way.
1: Mm-hmm.
0: If you look at 80% of America, they live within 8 miles of a coastline in the United States in 600 communities. Now, the average house in America, total, everywhere in America, is about $500,000, let's say. The average income is $62,000.
1: Mm-hmm.
0: But when you look at the top 600 communities in America where 80% of America lives, that average house, my brother, is $1 million. and the income is still $63,000.
1: Well, I remember, my wife and I bought our first house after 7 years of marriage on the other side of the track, so to speak, in Southern California. And it was 1,250 square feet on a quarter of an acre. It cost us $39,000. Today, on the market, that property is worth $1.5
0: million
1: in California. That's 1,250 square feet on the wrong side of town, one quarter acre. Yeah, it just puts things in perspective, and you know, who can pay that? So anyway, you're absolutely right.
0: Doug, when you bought that, though, what was your interest rate on that property, just out of curiosity?
1: The interest rate, I think...
0: On your mortgage.
1: I think it was around 3 or 4, about 4% maybe.
0: Okay. See, that's the problem. See, when we went off the gold standard, this is going to be a great point. When we went off the gold standard, how come we had inflation? You know that mortgages from the 30s and the 20s, all the way until the day Nixon took us off the gold standard, August 15th of 71, interest rates for mortgages were between 3 and 4%.
1: Yep.
0: How come? The reason is because the dollar was so strong and our debt levels were so low.
1: Yeah. There you go.
0: Nixon took us off because he wanted to get reelected in 72. And Kissinger convinced him to do it, and here we are today because of the result.
1: All right, we'll be back after this, friends. Christian Briggs, our guest, the CEO of Hard Asset Management. One wonders now what you recommend to people with regard to what to do with regard to hard assets, and maybe you can give us an answer to that when we get back. This is Viewpoint. Stay tuned.
3: 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What is going on? 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Could it be that God is seeking to restore first century Christianity for the 21st century? Jesus said, "I'll build my church." Is Christ by his Spirit stirring to prepare the church for the 21st century? 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
3: It's about people, not programs. 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
1: Again, here on Viewpoint, Christian Briggs joining us, talking about, in many respects, a very explosive subject. When we're talking about the escape, how a robot uprising seems to have begun already with regard to AI. And we see how that's been kept under control. Well, not under control, but without revelation, under wraps, so as not to get the information out. But it finally did come out, things that occurred 2 or 3 months earlier. And now there's an uprising around the world as to, okay, what do we do about this? How do we respond? And it all goes back to the Australian government, where this escape, the open AI agent, hacked the Australian government website, and then we find they did the same thing with regard to our Medicare. Now, that was hidden from us, and it just came out. In fact, it was the Prime Minister of Australia that revealed it at the UN General Assembly in our own country, New York. Go figure, friends. So that's where we are today. And our special guest, Christian Briggs, who is the CEO of Hard Asset Management, joining us. So the question then would be, Christian, why would you spend your time, as you have done so freely over the past 6 months or so, to talk with us about these kinds of things when it's seriously impacting your own business?
0: Well, I don't know. Just because maybe it's the right thing to do once in a while. Why do we do missionary work? Why do we do voluntary work?
1: There you go.
0: Not everything is for commercial viability, right?
1: Well, that's true. That's true. Although that seems to be the driving factor for most people these days. In a selfie world.
0: It does. Well, AI itself, well, think about what AI is about. You've got three parts to the new world order. Let's talk about that. And then where it all kind of comes back to the same three things. One, AI was never about increasing the knowledge, the footprint of knowledge among the average person. It really isn't. It was really to increase dependency. The if you think about how our IQs are going down, since 1980, the average person coming around today, and I'm not saying all of us, but the newer generation does not have the ability to do long form mathematics. They don't understand algebra 2, trigonometry, calculus. They don't need to. It's at their fingertips with another system. Look at GPS. I used to remember riding my bike as a kid or having to get out use my actual memory for going somewhere. And the third thing is, is money. Like, they don't even understand the value of money. They don't have to. They have calculators, and they have digital, and they don't really see the money, so they don't realize the value of it because it comes sometimes so freely. And the younger generation feels entitled. Like there's this all-consuming understanding that is just going through the 18 to 36-year-old that you're owed something. And they're being told this, and it's not their fault because they're impressionable. But when you get the Bernie Sanders and the AOC Ocasio, she's from Brooklyn, I mean the Bronx, and you've got a host of socialists. Look at Mamdani, the guy that ran for New York, wins New York mayor, saying we're going to have government-run grocery stores where prices will be 30% below cost. And then you've got free health care, free child care, free housing, free car allowance. And I'm thinking to myself, man, that does sound pretty good. If I was 25 years old, making $18 an hour, and this guy tells me I can have free housing, free car, free Medicare, free child. I mean, this is, sign me up, coach. I'm in.
1: Well, Christian, it's interesting because this very morning, my wife told me about a conversation with a young lady who told her, we can't afford to work. We get more money not working than we do working. Now, don't let me go into the details of that, but that reveals the ultimate entitlement mentality. And that's when you're coming into the early 20s. It's a dangerous world that we're in. And what you're actually saying is the net effect of it, even though it seems to promise so many benefits on the short end, is it's taking away from us control on the long end. And ultimately, you give it all up.
0: You do. You do. When government becomes your provider, there has to be a relationship of submission. Okay? Government, you're not going to be powerful and then more powerful as you accept government help or government entitlement. It doesn't create a power. It creates a dependency. So dependency is submission.
1: Exactly.
0: And so people that are on welfare, let me give you an example. If you're, I just saw this yesterday. If you're an illegal alien in California, you can now go to the Social Security Administration. You can go to the healthcare provider there. You can go to the welfare provider there, the food stamp provider. And it shows that they don't ask you for a Social Security number. No. You can tell them you're illegal. You can tell them you have no job. You can tell them you don't intend to get a job. And the benefits that you could theoretically get, I think at the top end, if you're like, got a family of three or four, I think but not married. I think it's like three or four or five kids. It came to about equivalent benefits, about $75,000 to $100,000 a year. Housing allowance.
1: In California.
0: That's in California. Yeah. Because you got to put a value on it. It's not just straight tax. It's also a value because you're not paying taxes on the net amount. You're not paying anything on it. You're just getting it. Yeah. It's a tax-free lifestyle that pays pretty well. And if you stack up with three or four of your pals and they've got kids, You know, you're not making a fortune, but you're not living on the streets, and you're doing it on the backs of people that still make minimum wage,
1: yeah.
0: who can't even afford the same kind of lifestyle.
1: But going back to this, the bigger mm-hmm. issue is not the illegal. The bigger mm-hmm. issue is that we are all in the process of forfeiting control.
0: Correct, and that's what I'm saying is that the illegal is the first step and shows you what it will be like.
1: Yeah. Okay.
0: So that's why that's what I'm trying to make a point is that we're going to become those people if we're not careful. If we're not careful to try to make sure, and make sure isn't just saying no, I'm not going to do it. You're going to do it if you're not careful. Get out there and vote. Vote these people out. Vote the people out that don't have the same ideology as we do. That don't have the same gumshoe. Remember when we were kids? That guy's got gumption. That guy's a warrior. That guy's a doer. He's a warrior.
1: Gumption.
0: He's going to do what he says. Gumption, that's right.
1: You got to have gumption in your gumption to help you function.
0: Yeah, gumption.
1: That's for sure.
0: Yeah, the gumption. That's right. The gumption was everything that we always said. Like, that guy's got gumption. Like, yeah. That guy's tough. Yeah. We got to find tough warriors, again, that are running for office, that are going to hold the line. And I don't even mean at the federal level. I'm talking about the local communities. Look at the school board. But at the end of the day, what we've got here is we've got a European Union who now has moved to the last step of the final control. It is. Once they control you through digital ID. Have you been to the airport lately, Tim? Has anybody been to the airport lately?
1: Yeah.
0: You don't even need a driver's license much longer. You need it for some reference points, but not much. I know this for a fact. I had a friend of mine call me the other day. He got back from Italy. And when he went through the Italian customs, as American citizen, that is, he was leaving Italy. He got back Tuesday, I think it was. And he called me and goes, well, I don't need my passport anymore. I said, what are you talking about? He goes, well, I really didn't need it to leave the country because other than the airline asked for it, but they really didn't look at it. But for half a second, they looked at my digital ID, my biometrics. I said, yeah. And he said, I didn't even get asked for my passport when I left Italy. And I said, did they need your passport when you came in the U.S.? He goes, no, I'm on that global entry digital ID thing. He goes, I really don't need to bring it anymore other than just for secondary verification. I said, well, that's scary.
1: Isn't that interesting? Fascinating.
0: Yeah.
1: Well, going back to our original earlier conversation
0: yep.
1: with Peter Thiel, talking with his conversation with the Pope, calling for a one world government, a global government, and then the same Peter Thiel saying, I think we already have the Antichrist likely among us. And also talking about the Antichrist system, I'm thinking maybe our listeners need to seriously consider getting a copy of my book, Antichrist, How to Identify the Coming Imposter. 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Now, I want to, you have a podcast. Tell us about that.
0: Well, I've got On the Record with Christian Briggs on YouTube, On the Record with Christian Briggs, YouTube, Spotify, Apple. 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That's the network, America Out Loud. And then on X, you can follow me at B as in boy, BMC, Bravo, Mary, Charlie, BMC underscore ham, H-A-M. 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We're having one of our best years ever, in fact, because of the concern. The CBDC thing is no joke, Chuck. When this thing is 2 years ahead of schedule, and really, I was talking to a couple of members of the House the other day, House representatives, and they were perplexed by the fact of the speed of which they're launching it. And I tell you this, it isn't in the best interest of the United States that they did this so soon. They're trying to silo us off, trying to become the new reserve currency, and they're mm-hmm. in bed with China on this whole relief talk. This is not a good deal.
1: Mm-mm-mm. All right. Well, what we're talking about here in general is not a good deal. And by the way, just so you know, I have you on the record here today.
0: Well, thank you.
1: I have just taken you, not under oath, but I've taken you on the record. And what you've had to say and what we've had to say is going to go over all over the world on our website, saveus.org, saveus.org. So, friends, if you have somebody that's not able to listen to the program today, but you want to refer them to this, you might want to have them connect in later this evening. And for the rest of the year, it'll be up there at saveus.org, today's date, dealing with this open AI and robotic uprising that has begun. So the price of gold, very quickly, the price of gold has gone between about $4,500 in the last few weeks. Silver is somewhere echoing between $63 and $66. It seems like things are pretty stabilized there. What's the future?
0: I would say this. Do not be surprised to see an acceleration in hard assets, because as we enter over the next, and we're already going that direction. We already have a digital dollar that is now starting to be put forth mm-hmm. with regulatory environment regulations by the SEC, the CFTC. So we're moving. I would say by the next 12 to 18 months, as Europe transitions to centralization, we'll transition to centralization by 28, and by 2029 and 30, the thing is, you will own nothing and be happy, 100%, no question. And that's where precious metals are coming into play as a new way of which to maintain and preserve your wealth as well as grow it. But more importantly, think about this. It's the only thing that they can't take. Think about that as a hard asset. Mm. And this week, a wristwatch. Now, it's a really rare watch by a very famous maker, so I'm going to prep a little bit. But it brought $31 million. Why? Why? Because
1: rarity.
0: And rarity.
1: Pride and rarity. There you go. Hey, thanks so much, Christian, for joining us here on the program today. Again, he's the CEO of Hard Asset Management. And if you want to get a hold of him, you can go to his website. Give it to us again very simply. Okay. I guess he didn't get it.
0: The website, bmcham.com.
1: There you go. bmcham.com. Okay. All right. Thanks for joining us, friends. Become a partner. Send your gifts by faith to Save America Ministries. Do it today. Don't delay. Hey, time is short. People, get ready. Things are moving much more rapidly than you even thought, than you even could imagine. And that's why we have this program right here.
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1: I'm Steve O'Dell with Mission Network News. Christian and Muslim leaders from Sudan's Nuba Mountains are calling for an end to fighting following a three-day consultation in Yida, South Sudan. This spring, the Nuba Mountains emerged as a new front in Sudan's civil war. Floyd Brobel with Voice of the Martyrs Canada says rebels went after Christians in the Nuba Mountains this summer, killing pastors, attacking churches, and kidnapping aid workers.
2: Rebel groups operate quite well in instability, and groups will often target infrastructures that are bringing stability and peace.
1: At the same time, churches are trying to care for people displaced by the fighting. You can send support through VOM Canada. Most importantly, pray.
2: Keep praying for the peace in the region. Sudan as a whole has experienced a lot of conflict, a lot of war.
1: Meanwhile, several Christian organizations are working together in the Middle East and North African, or MENA, region to come alongside leaders, according to Janelle Stoops of A3. This region includes about 400 unreached and unengaged Muslim people groups. Christians there face a wide variety of challenges, such as war and natural disasters.
3: And then we're also working with leaders in nearly every country that we're working with who are facing persecution or pressure.
1: This month, A3 will meet with leaders of major Muslim background believer networks to learn more about how best to provide support. One of the most important skills for believers in the region is resilience, which A3 helps build through their resilience module. Pray for leaders and that God would continue to make his presence felt in the MENA region. 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I'm Steve O'Dell.
4: 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They now need people with skilled trades to make it happen. Meta announced a $115 million investment in America's Workforce Academy. 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OpenAI has highlighted the growing demand for skilled trades as America expands the infrastructure needed to support this new technology. 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
5: 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And
6: I'm Wayne Shepherd. Dave, it's amazing with the internet and radio these days how far we can reach with this program.
7: Well, we decided to take a little look behind the curtain and pull it back, Wayne. There's sort of certain traditions about radio that you don't tell people everything because it's theater of the mind. But as we've been going out across the country doing policy briefings all over the place, people have begun to figure out that when they hear this broadcast, it's often being assembled on the fly, live, from multiple cities across the country at the very same time. We might be talking together from Chicago and Nashville, Ohio and Florida, Texas or California. You might be in China.
6: You never know.
7: All right. There are times we've recorded you from China. It sounded like you were sitting right next to us. This is a public policy effort that spans the nation. And often when we're sitting together talking, we're actually all working on different projects and issues in four or five different states at the same time. So we welcome you to come into the public square. As far as it works online and in the digital world, it really is an assembly where we're coming together from all over the place and we're working on projects and issues with people all over the nation. So it's a very vibrant, very organic operation.
6: So a peek behind the curtain here today, but for what purpose?
7: So that you would understand that there is a real effort going on to reach America at the grassroots, that this isn't some office sitting in a Capitol or sitting in Washington, D.C. talking about what public policy ought to look like, that we've got people on the ground doing it every day. And when you listen to the public square, you're being invited right into the middle of the conversation.
6: And we value you as a supporting partner of this work as well. Check us out online at aproundtable.org. This has been The Public Square.
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15: Good evening, everyone. Welcome to the Hamilton Corner here on American Family Radio. I'm your host, Abraham Hamilton III, broadcasting for the final day this week here in Orlando, Florida, where we are here for the Homeschool Legal Defense Association's 2026 National Leaders Conference. That's HSLDA's 2026 NLC. And we have had a wonderful time here this entire week. I'm a bit heavy-hearted. going to share this, do this program with you today. And it's because of just the horrible admission by the New York Times columnist Nicole Hannah-Jones and what she said and what it represents. And there are things, man, that are happening that do not have to happen. You know, and I say repeatedly on this program that we have lots of opportunities. The grace of God is sufficient to recover from all manner of sin, but not all sin is the same. It's the same in terms of its eternal consequences if there's no repentance. But not all sin is the same in terms of the temporal consequences. And one of the things that is just true is that there are mulligans in golf, but there are no mulligans as it pertains to our children. And so we'll get into it, but Nicole Hannah-Jones, the author of the 1619 Project, the ahistorical, frankly false project about our country, it seems that falsity came to rest in her own home. And the only reason why we know about it is because she published her essay about what's happened. So we're going to get into that as we go throughout today's program. But at this very moment, many of you, if not most of you, are making your transition from your part-time jobs where you generate an income to your full-time jobs where you cultivate an outcome. And as you do so, I want to remind you to do so with intentionality, understanding the primacy that God places on family and welcoming his view to govern, to guard, and to guide your view and engagement, starting right in your own homes. On location with us here, we got the real J-Mac, producer extraordinaire, and we are ready to rock and roll with today's edition of the program. I remind you, as I do daily, many of you, if not most of you, are making your transition from your part-time jobs where you generate an income to your full-time jobs where you cultivate an outcome. And as you do so, I want to remind you to do so with intentionality, understanding the primacy that God places on families. We will never, as a society, out-politic, out-vote. And I know we got the midterm elections that are coming upon us in less than 4 weeks or so, which are definitely important, but we will not be able to outvote our way out of deficiencies that abound in the home. Where we are in our nation at this stage, there is one way forward. Hear me, and I pray you hear me well. There is one way forward, and that is through obeying what God commanded us in Scripture, that we've walked our way into this station in our nation. We have to repent our way out of it. You understand what I'm saying? God uses things like elections. I've said before, when God gave us the reprieve from "She Who Shall Never Be President" in 2016, that was exactly what it was, a reprieve. A reprieve. And in 2024, the Lord rescued us from "She Who Shall Never Be President," the remix. But unfortunately, far too many of us took that as an occasion to fall asleep at the wheel yet again. And if we continue to misinterpret and misunderstand what a reprieve actually is, what a reprieve is a moment to exhale in the face of looming danger. Right. So when God grants us reprieves, he doesn't give us reprieves so we can go, "Woo, boy, this is a great reprieve, ain't it? Woo, woo. Hey, Jeff, that reprieve, huh? Huh? What do you say about that reprieve, huh?" No, God gives us a reprieve so we can put hand to plow, so that we can work. Jesus said, "Let us work while it is day, because the evening comes when no man works." And that is what we have. And in many ways, man, we are wasting the reprieve that God has given us. But we have to reverse that. To the word of God we go, and to begin the program today in the book of Proverbs. And this will all flow from the same tenor that I began the program with. In the book of Proverbs, yesterday I talked about the fact that God has given us an entire book, and the wisdom of God is personified through fatherly advice throughout the entire book. And yet again, you'll see another iteration of that here in Proverbs chapter 3, verses 19 through 23. Proverbs chapter 3. Verses 19 through 23. And this is what the Lord's word says. "The Lord by wisdom founded the earth. By understanding, he established the heavens. By his knowledge, the deeps broke open and the clouds dropped down the dew. My son, do not lose sight of these. Keep sound wisdom and discretion, and they will be life for your soul, an adornment for your neck. Then you will walk on your way securely, and your foot will not stumble." I read that text because the Lord has just been impressing upon me the reality that wisdom is available to us, guys. Wisdom is available to us. We don't have to try to press our way forward, relying on humanistic means only, listening to political spokesmouths and ideological partisans and talking heads here, talking heads there. And we experiment on our children. And our children incur war wounds and scars and scrapes that God never intended for them to have. Never intended for them to have. And all too often, and I don't think there's a parent on this planet except for those who are sociopaths. I don't think there's a parent on this planet that says, you know what? I want to destroy my child and destroy their future. Except for sociopaths and those who have succumbed to seducing lies that would literally kill their own children in the womb or thereafter. That is sociopathic. It's not an excuse to be absolved from criminal responsibility for the heinous acts of murder and things like that. But the majority of parents don't say, I want to destroy my children's lives and destroy their futures. But we very often allow ourselves, because of a lack of malevolent intention, we often excuse ourselves from operating from a lack of wisdom. And then when the evidence of that lack of wisdom is made palpable and made manifest to us, we sometimes excuse ourselves by saying, I never intended for that to happen. And guys, even in our legal system, how many times have you heard this? Ignorance of the law is no excuse for breaking it. You're speeding on a roadway. Oh, man, I didn't know the speed limit changed. You think that's going to cause the officer to say you haven't violated the speed limit? We know this practically. We have got to get to the place, especially within the body of Christ, where we don't allow ourselves to be excused from fruit examination because our intentions may very well be in a right place. You know, I've said it before. I don't think anybody in the church context creates, you know, things like youth ministries because they have malevolent intentions. Not at all. But do we have the humility and the integrity and the honesty before God to examine the fruit? What are our youth ministries producing? Are they contributing toward, you know, passionate, lifelong, obedient disciples of Christ Jesus? You know, one time a friend of mine who was a youth pastor said there was a member of the church where he was serving, and one of the parents confronted him and said, you are losing our children. You are losing our children. How could that be? When you search the scriptures, who is responsible for evangelizing and catechizing and making disciples of our children? That's our jobs as parents. But because we have genuine motivation many times,

is old. So let it be written, so let it be done. That's not in the scriptures, guys. That's not in the scriptures. The Lord said in his holy word that the word of God is an odor of death to those who are perishing. If my child is not attracted to the truth of God's word, that's evidence of a spiritual issue. The answer to that is not to create a Ronald McDonald's play place replete with fortune cookies and graham crackers and a puppet show so it can be fun. Now, don't misconstrue what I'm saying. Yes, children need to have information communicated to them in the language that they can retain, understand, and embrace. But with my children, I said to my sons, yes, praise God, I have sons. They are adolescents at this time. But my responsibility is not to have them to protract their adolescence. I want them to enjoy their adolescence. But my job is to train my boys to be men. The Lord has given us his church to be the pillar and ground of truth. The Lord has given us the church to equip the saints for the work of the ministry. One of the frontline ministries is equipping parents to disciple our children, so that we can have a generation of believers who know the Lord in lifelong personal obedient relationship with him from their youth up. To where we grow as a bride in the body, to where Daniels and Azariahs and Hananias and Mishaels and Timothys, they're not exceptions. We shouldn't be satisfied with them being exceptions. Because if you look around, the people that are supporting the democratic socialists of America and the people that are succumbing to the seducing songs of the Abdul Sayyids and others that are Islamists, but they come with the tantalizing seductions of socialism, and scores of our young people are falling in line. Because darkness is not an affirmative force, but it will reoccupy the space that is barren of the light. When we talk about what's happening with the young people in our country, all of these young people have come from somebody's home. All of these young people have been discipled somewhere. Jesus told us the student, when fully trained, they will be like their teachers. Time is out for making excuses, man. We have to have sober and honest reflection, prayerful deliberations and considerations, and humble, Holy Spirit infused times of repentance. Because our country didn't just drift into where we are at this stage. We've walked into it 1 foot, 1 step at a time. And time is out. Time is out. Man, tiddlywinks. And you know, the prophet Jeremiah said, the Lord said to the prophet Jeremiah, you have bound the wounds of my people lightly. Saying peace, peace, when there is no peace. And time is out for us to continue playing games. I say it often, because I mean it. We must

0: 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Here's Brad Dacus.
1: What would you do if the government took your daughter away? 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The state claimed their refusal caused serious psychological harm. 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
2: Welcome back to the Hamilton Corner. Abraham Hamilton III here, as I mentioned, live from Orlando, Florida, where we are on location for HSLDA's 2026 National Leaders Conference. HSLDA is the premier organization contending for homeschool freedom, utilizing the full heft of legal experience and expertise to kick the doors down that would keep really families trapped into failing systems that, I would say plainly, of discipleship, because education is discipleship. Cultivation of the mind is central to making disciples. This is why Jesus said, when he was asked about the greatest commandment, and he gave you a twofer: you shall love the Lord your God with all your heart, all your soul, and all your mind. And the second is like it: you shall love your neighbor as yourself. The mind is included in our love for the Lord, which is why if we continue to seed the cultivation of the mind for successive generations of our fellow countrymen, starting right in our own homes with our own children and allowing them to be discipled by people that are hostile to the truth of our living God, we are yielding our children to an antichrist discipleship system. Full stop. Which is why you need to become a member of HSLDA right where you are, because you don't have to do that. There will never be another person that is better to disciple your child and to cultivate their hearts and minds than you. That's just the simple reality. HSLDA.org is the website. Go there to get all of the information that you need, and you will be edified by doing so. And you could even tell them Abe sent you. I'm kidding. You can't tell them that. Well, I have on the program with me my beautiful wife that I'm honored to have on the program with me, because she shared my grief as I'm reading this article. And it's titled, "I Failed My Daughter."
3: Yeah.
2: That's the title of the article, published in the New York Times by Nicole Hannah Jones. She's the same one who wrote the 1619 Project. And she explains in the piece, because of her ideological commitments — this is just absurd, man — because of her ideological commitments, in light of the fact that she testifies that she was benefited from, dare I say, being a beneficiary of school choice in Iowa, where she was raised, that helped her to pursue a career at the New York Times. But because of her ideological commitment, she and her husband, by the way, Faraji is his name, she and her husband put their sole daughter intentionally in a failing schools, mm-hmm, that was, in their words, this is her word, segregated by skin shade. And she did that, you know, because she liked jokes and they rhyme with woke, you know. But she only finds out later, daughter being 16 years old, that the child didn't learn anything. The child had been set back, unsupervised lunchrooms, fights breaking out, the child thinking she's proficient, thinking she's good in math, only to learn later she can't do long division, can't do fractions. It broke my heart reading it. It broke my heart. And the first thing that came to my mind is, you know, I'm disgusted by the notions of people that embrace these regressive ideologies that they're continually willing to sacrifice their children to pursue.
3: Yeah.
2: Like, what?
3: The enemy has so deceived us, though. Like, and again, you know, speaking to majority Christian audience here and also being part of the body of Christ ourselves, we know and we see it even within the church, right? But culturally, right? Because the culture, unfortunately, is dictating to the church now, instead of the church being the pillar and ground of truth that we've always known from Scripture. So the ideology has superseded wisdom. Like, the ideology is what a lot of people adhere to. This ideology of really segregation and distinctions because of melanin content and this wokeism. It is a lie from the devil But it's very strategic and very clever, right? Because the enemy's clever.
2: Well, it's seductive. That's what Colossians
3: says. It's seductive, yes. What is the purpose of it? At the end of the day, as we see in this one story,
2: stealing, killing, and destroying.
3: And you're destroying young people, which is why the culture today looks the way it looks.
2: In the piece, which is long, but it's worth the read, Hannah Jones discusses a moment when her daughter brought to her attention that you guys basically are experimenting with my life. I think her husband also said,
3: is that what we're doing?
2: Yeah. Like at a moment in time. Yeah. Like they don't know. And Nicole Hannah Jones is writing. She says, quote, I sat there silently for several minutes, conjuring the image of my little girl, thinking she was soaring in class when she was failing. Mm-hmm. And my devastation morphed into hot rage. End quote.
3: Yeah.
2: And so for the husband and the wife to say, to ask, what are they doing? The scripture that I read earlier came to mind, because we do not have to operate with a lack of wisdom. We don't
3: Correct.
2: Have to.
3: That's right.
2: We don't have to. God has given us his holy word that provides all things that pertain to life and godliness.
3: Do we really believe that, though? Like, do we really believe that God has already given us principles and truths that apply to every area of our lives? Let's really ask that question to the church. So those of us that have the word of God, whose eyes have been opened, who we have been transformed by the power of what Jesus did on the cross, like literally we have the wisdom that supersedes humanly wisdom, right? Yeah. And we see the distinctions in scripture that God makes where, you know, the wisdom of God completely trumps the wisdom of this world. It's not even wisdom. What man right. comes up with is actually lies from the devil. So for her,
2: James says that it's devilish.
3: Yes, it is, exactly. So for these this couple, you know, this woman and her husband, and putting their daughter in this system, thinking that they're doing a greater good, it's so baffling to me. But they have been so taken captive because they really think it is wise to fight, quote unquote, for the little man. Right. In this scenario, it's, you know, poverty stricken environments in our nation, and all in the name of an ideology that says that white people and black people are different, and that if you're black, you have to stand with your people. And so then they put this child in a school thinking that they're doing a good when they're literally advancing this idea that it's moronic to think that this child is going to be better because she's, quote unquote, with her people, quote unquote. Like, that is so ridiculous to even think like she's doing well. We're doing the right thing. And then throughout the times that they're even in there questioning themselves, but then arriving at, oh no, they're failing. Like what you always say about Ray Charles, like Ray Charles would have seen that. Yes. Yeah. So like, what is it? It's a blindness from the devil. And it comes in many different ways. Right. Mm-hmm. And it has impacted the church where we think that, you know, the real wisdom is to advocate for, you know, those that look like us, and we stand with those that look like us. That is the wisdom of the world. That is actually devilish. But our eyes have been closed, and we've been deceived, not us, but, you know, people have been deceived. So then we have to go back to what the word of God says. The wisdom of God, do we understand? And I think we have a faulty understanding, a lot of us, unfortunately. Do we first believe that the wisdom comes from God? Do we understand who we say? When we say that the wisdom comes from God, do we understand who we're talking about? Do we understand we're talking about the creator of the heavens and the earth? Do we understand we're talking about the Most High, the greatest being? Do we give him his rightful position in our hearts? We must not if we succumb to these ideologies, even in the world, in the church, because it happens in the church, right? Mm-hmm. It does.
2: I'm under no misconceptions concerning whether or not I'm not here to assert whether or not Nicole Hannah Jones is or is not a Christian. I don't know her. I don't think she's professed to be a Christian, but I don't know. But this article really is provoking to me, because I wonder if some of the things that she has asserted actually apply to Christians. Like she talked about her daughter thinking she was doing well in a particular class, and when she finally the parents didn't have any idea what was going on in the class. And then when the parents finally asked for evidence of the child's work, Nicole Hannah Jones in her article writes that she found scores and scores of ungraded assignments.
3: Oh, that's horrible.
2: That hadn't even been graded.
3: Yeah.
2: And then she's reading in some of the literary work, she's finding all kind of grammar errors, punctuation errors, and all kind of things. And I'm wondering how is that something that many people, maybe even in this audience, will have to admit that that's the same for them, that they don't have a clue what's going on.
3: Babe, we and, have... And, well, let me sorry, this. I'm sorry.
2: They don't have a clue what's going on in their children's work. They don't know what's going on in their lives. They don't know what's going on in their schools. And what I'm saying was happening, because education is discipleship, I'm not limiting that to classroom didactic presentations, because peer learning is a vital component of it. And sometimes people say, well, you know, as my child is grown, they don't really talk to me as much. Because the reality is, children are people. And as people, we tend to converse most comfortably with the people we spend the most of our time with. But we are unintentionally training our children to be most comfortable away from us and to be the least comfortable with us. So it's not surprising that we don't often get to know what truly is going on in their hearts, because they learn unintentionally that they just have to endure us for a little while, because the majority of their waking hours, they're not around us in the first place. And so they're the most comfortable and most conversant and most free when they're around the people with whom they spend the majority of their waking hours.
3: We don't get our marching orders from the world. Speaking to the church, right? Speaking to the church about education, we should never get our marching orders from the world. We must get our marching orders. I'm talking about every marching order that applies to every area of our lives from the Word of God. When we are having little children and we're saying, how are we going to educate them? What do we do? Private school, public school, homeschooling, whatever. What does the Lord say? What does the Word, do we not believe, again to your question, do we not believe that the Lord gives us wisdom, and that the wisdom comes from the greatest mind that exists, and that His Word gives us everything that has to do with life and godliness? We literally have access to the mind of God to make every decision in life. So when it comes to education, we do not understand discipleship. It must be that the church, because again, you and I, let me speak in your story more so than mine, because I was raised by unbelievers, but you were raised by believers. Your parents trusted a system that we now know from its onset was designed to accomplish exactly what it is accomplishing. Mm-hmm. Okay. Like we always say, the statistics are there. Majority of people are funneled through this system. Parents trust the experts in education. You should not. That's why we get the things that we are told as homeschool parents when we say you don't have an education degree. What are you doing teaching your child? You're not prepared to teach. You're not a teacher. That ideology is so bankrupt. We have bought the lie. In the church, we have trusted a system. What is the system doing? It is making disciples. That system, that educational system, is making disciples. What is a disciple? A disciple is a disciplined learner, a one that has learned well, that has become like his teacher, like the Word of God says. So a lot of us have had to unplug from the matrix, right? We've gone, we've been through the system. What is it that they do, to your point that you're making now? Parents have abandoned their children to a system of learning where they think they're actually learning. And guess what? They are learning.
2: Many of them. Not every parent, but many of them. Yeah.
3: Many of them. What are they learning? They're clearly not learning how to multiply and divide well. And they're not learning, you know, the three R's well, come to find out. But what are they learning? They're being discipled. They're learning socialism. They're learning communism. They're learning, quote unquote, inclusionism, where we tolerate all things. They're learning all the ideologies of the wicked one.
2: Normalization of sexual deviancy.
3: Right.
2: LGBTQIB+.
3: All of that. To the church, though. To the church. Are we going to continue to trust that system? Are we going to continue to send our children to a system and then be surprised why at 16 and 17 they're not talking to us, and why they are embracing wokeism and all these crazy ideologies, and now they're not talking to us because we vote for Trump? Like, are we waking up? Are we waking up? Because we in the church, majority of Christians today are sending their kids to public school. Still. So are we going to wake up?
2: And I have so many thoughts. I'll go here first, and then I want to go later, because Nicole Hannah Jones, when she places blame ultimately, her blame is like on money. You know, you need more funding. Because she opposes school choice even. It's just amazing. But in the piece, her 16-year-old daughter is quoted, 16, mm-hmm. and says, quote, "Sometimes I wish, instead of always thinking about other kids, you would have thought about me. Mm. I never really got the education I wanted."
3: Oh,
2: her mother's response, question, end quote, after "I want it," end quote. Mm-hmm. Her mother's response, quote, "I acknowledge to you that I didn't do the best for you, and I am so sorry. These days,
4: these days, I feel that I've failed both my values and my child, end quote. Now, I already alluded to what she says the problem really is, because for her, it is, well, some schools have money and some schools don't. I'm like, so where were you all those years? Like, the child is 16 and now you're concluding that you failed. Where were you at 15 and 14 and 13 and 12 and
3: where majority of parents 11 are
4: and 10? And like, why did it take so long for you to realize that there was a failure? And why did it take so long for you to make an adjustment?
3: There's a blind faith. We trust the public school system. And we trust the people that are educating our kids, that we think are educating our kids. We trust them. We go to work and we do our lives and we plan our vacations and we, you know, make all the money and we grow and we love our all the things that we're doing. And our children are spending 8+ hours a day being trained to become Marxists and being trained to in worldliness, not even learning how to add and subtract and read. Seniors not learning how to read. Like, what are we doing? But it's not funding that's going to fix it.
4: Absolutely not. Because our history is replete with children who were discipled well in circumstances that can only be described as impoverished. The issue is not money. The issue is not money. And what many people think they're merely, quote unquote, culture wars, the reality is it's spiritual warfare that is trans.

0: I'm Steve O'Dell with Mission Network News. A key U.S. sanctions deadline took effect Wednesday, shutting down all but a handful of Iranian flights to Turkey, the UAE, and China. Amid growing isolation, a different shift is taking place. Edwin Abnous with Heart for Iran says many ordinary Iranians have become disillusioned with Islam.
1: Islam lost its legitimacy alongside with the government, but that does not mean that the Iranians threw away God and the idea of the supernatural altogether. They're still spiritual because that is woven into their identity.
0: Gospel doors are opening.
1: In the past 10 years, we have had about 650,000 people contacting us, and over 250,000 people say that, yes, I want to follow Jesus.
0: Pray Iranians find connection in Christ. And if you live in the United States, could you give a few minutes each month to be a good old-fashioned pen pal with a prison inmate? Jill Payne Holman, Senior Vice President at Prisoners for Christ, was amazed when she first became a Bible study correspondent. Some of the insights prisoners shared were incredible.
2: You start to really remember inmates are people, like real people with souls that need saving and souls that need encouragement and need discipleship and need a Christian friend to help them, because prison's a pretty dark place.
0: Adventures could be waiting. Whether you become a pen pal or a Bible study correspondent, God can use you to help a U.S. prisoner grow in faith. Prayerfully consider joining this letter-writing ministry. 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I'm Steve O'Dell.
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4: Welcome back to the Hamilton Corner. Abraham Hamilton III, along with Maria Hamilton, and we're talking about Nicole Hannah Jones's essay, I Failed My Daughter. It's heartbreaking. That's the title of her New York Times publication, and it is, man, it's heartbreaking. And before we went to the break, I mentioned that as Nicole Hannah Jones is making this admission publicly, and the thing, one of the things that's ironic to me, you know, because she got a Pulitzer Prize for the ahistorical 1619 project. I mean, it's riddled with lies. I mean, it's been eviscerated as being factually unsound. And while she's having this public mea culpa, having failed her own daughter, I wonder, is she going to get another Pulitzer Prize for this?
5: Yes.
4: You know, she probably will.
5: Yeah.
4: And it's amazing to me because there's been a lot of black fallout from the publication, and she's even gotten into the comments on some of her posts in her own article, to which, though she makes this public admission that she failed her daughter, she doubles down on that and says, but I do not regret, and I don't feel sorry for one moment for caring about other people's children. What did you accomplish for other people's children?
5: That's what I'm saying. Where is the deceit? I think she thinks that putting her child in that school, and then, like she said also in the article, bringing in her contributions financially, that she was actually accomplishing a good. Where she not only failed her child, she failed the quote-unquote movement. Like, nothing was accomplished.
4: Nothing was accomplished. And her real takeaway... No, I won't say. I do believe she realized that she failed her daughter. I don't want to diminish that.
5: Sure.
4: I think that is true.
5: Mm-hmm.
4: But it didn't stop her from highlighting what she feels is the true villain, which is the disparity in spending on education. Now, y'all know, I'm a dig a little bit, right? According to the finance division for the New York City Department of Education, I pulled some data on the schools where Nicole Hannah-Jones and old Faraji was sending their child. During the 2025-2026 school year, the government allocated $43,000, $43,972 per student at the PS307 elementary school where Nicole Hannah-Jones sent her daughter.
5: Mm-hmm.
4: Did y'all hear what I said? $43,972 per child.
5: We got six. That'd be really nice to have to educate our kids.
4: Per child.
5: Per child.
4: You think the issue was spending? Per child?
5: Nah.
4: I go a little further. Again, that's the PS 307 Elementary School where Nicole Hannah Jones sent her daughter, according to the New York City Finance Division of the Department of Education. How about the middle school where they sent her child? The Urban Assembly Unison School received $32,418 per student for the same school year. Is spending issue per child? I mean, guys, this is absurd. Some of you may recall when I went through across the country, spending per child in government schools. Spending is not the issue, guys. It is not the issue at all. Not it at all. But the problem that we have, you say, where is the deceit? You know what the deceit is?
5: That's right.
4: Jeremiah 17:9. Mm-hmm. The deceit is in the heart where the deceit. And the deceit is so palpable that in this instance, they were willing to sacrifice their own child.
5: Yeah.
4: On this altar.
5: Yeah. Yeah. There's blindness. There's a blind faith. Blind faith in their own efforts, blind faith in a system, blind faith in this ideology that says that all we need to do is make sure that they have better desks and better buildings and more bathrooms and better what? Because you're public school. So like the hiring of the teachers, okay, funding for what? Kleenex? Like what are we talking about? What is the money going to do? The money's not going to change an ideology. The money is not going to improve a system of learning that is corrupt and bankrupt from the beginning. It's not going to do it. We're going to have nicer buildings like in Texas. We got stadiums. We got football fields. The kids are learning atheism, and they're becoming Marxists, and they can't read and write on top of that.
4: At proficiency levels. And again, I we don't want to be overly broad. I understand that there are exceptions to this, but we need to be honest about what the exceptions are and what the rule is. And for the believer, you know, for the body of Christ, a couple weeks ago, we did a program together talking about what is the purpose of education? What is the purpose of mind cultivation? That if we think it's merely reading, writing, and arithmetic, if we think it's the kind of the Leninist disposition that you get educated just so you can get this job, is not the biblical anchor for what the purpose of education should be. And my heart is just breaking again, because the believer, the professing believer, when we say we're a believer, first and foremost, we're not saying anything good about ourselves. We're saying, when I tell you that I'm a Christian, I'm saying that I recognize that I am desperately wicked, but for the grace of God.
5: Amen.
4: And but for the atoning sacrificial work of Jesus Christ on the cross, eternal damnation would be my home. But for Christ, who has redeemed me by his precious blood and took upon himself the punishment that I rightly deserve, that is what I'm declaring when I say that I'm a Christian. But the next thing that should be considered, so in light of what That's Christ right. has done for me, how then am I to live? In the corresponding response to what Christ has done for me is to live a life of worship, to where all that I am is his. So when he blesses me and you with the privilege of stewarding his heritage for a season, I have to come back to him. Lord, how would you have me?
5: To do this.
4: To steward these image bearers that you've entrusted to my care for nurture and admonition, for Paideia and Nuthesia, so that they can grow from arrows to becoming fellow warriors in terms of Psalm 127. To stand shoulder to shoulder as we contend with the enemy at the gates. This is where we are. And the concern that I have is that we have fundamentally misunderstood what that stewardship trust really should consist of and should be filled with in the formative training ground times that we have. Because, you know, I know most of us understand this, that the time rearing our children, it goes by so.
5: That's right.
4: The days may feel long at certain times, but the years are short. The years are short.
5: Yeah. And we, in addition to what you're saying about what we're saying when we say we're Christians, we're also saying we have the mind of Christ. We're also saying we are filled with the Spirit of God.
4: That's the one point I was going to add, and I'm sorry to interrupt you, that as a result of the work of Christ being brought to bear in our lives, superintended by the Spirit of God, that we have access to the very wisdom we began the program.
5: That's exactly what I was going to say now. That's exactly right.
4: So why would we then have such a deficiency in discernment?
5: That's exactly my point. That's exactly what I was going to say. Do we not understand what it means to be a Christian? Do we not understand what it means to have the mind of Christ? Do we not understand what it means to serve the greatest intelligence that has created everything that we can see? He has created reality. He dictates it. So the God of the Jews, the God of the Old and New Testament, this God says,
4: God of the Bible,
5: I have entrusted you with these humans. How do we educate them? What does it mean to become a disciple? Why are we only satisfied with them learning how to read and write? Why are we satisfied with them? Why are we rejoicing at the fact that they're going to be the scholars of the next generation only? Mm-hmm. Like, why are we seeing that as the zenith of their experience on earth? Like, why are we thinking the greatest thing that I am charged to do is to make sure my child, you know, gets a good job and is very intelligent and wins all the awards and that's life? That's what we're raising these arrows to become? Christ followers?
4: Go ahead. Yeah, we should provoke the query. Are we satisfied with that? Are we satisfied with our children displaying intelligence and getting good jobs and living the good life, but their hearts are cold toward the Lord?
5: Oh, that's a failure.
4: Is that a successful life? Is it a success to accumulate wealth, have retirement accounts, and being able to take vacations biannually or twice a year? But hearts are cold to the Lord, that their lives are lived in self-aggrandizement and self-consumption.
5: The Lord told us, what does it profit a man to gain the whole world and lose their soul? And I'm not, again, painting with the broad brush that everybody's going to lose their soul. But by the grace of God, we were fed through the system. Mm. God intervened, and God does that because that's who he is, right? So yes, he will rescue. He will bring his own to himself. But guys, he has instructed us, now that our eyes are open, to be the pillar and ground of truth, to be the salt of the earth. How are we doing that? Are we just blindly seeding these arrows to a system that is going to, like, at best, they're going to, what, have financial success? At best. Yet their eternity is questionable.
4: Yeah. These are things, this is what I mean when I, this is an example, I should say, of what I mean when I said if we would welcome the Lord to grasp a hold of us in our homes. Because often what is priority for us is what we convey to the generation coming behind us.
5: Yes.
4: The things that we deem as most important very often are conveyed to those behind us. Again, I don't want to be overly broad. I know there are exceptions to this. But I'm speaking more in terms of the general propositions, the things that are generally priority. They're often communicated, you know. Have we surrendered this aspect of our hearts and minds to be examined first and foremost under the white hot scrutiny of the Lord's word? And then secondarily be transformed here. Because there is a comfortable idolatry to where when you get down to brass taxes, the things that really are important to us is we really need the economy to be thriving. That's what we really need. We really need to get a hold of inflation, you know, because how can we ever make a way? You know, even like with the affordability conversations, you know, my young adult child is unable to purchase a home. And that really has me riled up, you know, but are we equally riled up if our young adult children are not living for the Lord? Does that rile us up? Are we riled up are we riled up about inflation, but we're not necessarily riled up about whether or not our child understands the transcendent splendor of living a life fully surrendered to the Lord's will and his purposes?
5: And what does the Lord want from us? Like, what has he called us to? What matters to God? In those questions that you just presented to us as the church, what matters to us? The only way to answer that is in answering the question, what matters to God? Because we take our marching orders as his people from him. What matters to God should matter to us. What matters to God should matter to us. What matters to us? Is it what matters to God? Are we doing that self-examination? Mm-hmm. Like, do we understand what God has put in his word? Because I just read this morning, and Ken Ham, who I love dearly, made a post, and he said, you know, we built this ark, the ark encounter, right? He built the life-size ark. And he's like, we built this ark. And then when we, like, opened it, he said that he had his staff put 12 stones on the grounds of where the ark is currently built in Kentucky, right? And he said, and we did that because we realized what God was calling us to. the ark is like those 12 stones in the Old Testament when the people of God were crossing the Jordan and Joshua is leading them. And he says, God tells them, hey, get, you know, representatives of the 12 tribes of Israel, get 12 stones from the river and make a monument so that when the children, when the next generations ask, what was this about? Why are these monuments here? What the older generation would say is, let me tell you who God is and what he has done, right? As a memorial. Ken Ham is saying, we live in a world where now we are living that scripture. Because what does it say in Judges chapter 2, verse 10 to 12? It says, and there arose another generation after them who do not know the Lord or the work that he had done for Israel. And the people of Israel did what was evil in the sight of the Lord and served the Baals. Mm. So today, in the United States of America, we have allowed the next generation to be funneled through a system where they are taught atheism and anti-Christ everything. And they're, and we literally are seeing a generation who do not know the Lord. What are we going to do, church? Are we going to continue to feed them to the Baals? Are we going to continue to put them in the system?
4: And let me explain something. When you say teaching atheism does not require you to sit down and to provide didactic instruction concerning the details of atheistic learning. No, sometimes atheism is taught with a practical, intentional absence of Christ being centralized in the day-to-day conversations. We normalize godlessness, which creates a generation of people who've been made comfortable not considering God, his will, nor his word in every.

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2: It's Crazy Money Day. Hi, I'm Chuck Bentley with My Money Life from Crown. 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But what if AI also creates entirely new opportunities? The latest technology companies are making massive investments in the physical infrastructure that's needed to power AI. They now need people with skilled trades to make it happen. Meta announced a $115 million investment in America's Workforce Academy. It's a free training program preparing people for careers such as electricians, welders, plumbers, fiber technicians, and other skilled trades. 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OpenAI has highlighted the growing demand for skilled trades as America expands the infrastructure needed to support this new technology. There's a demand for those who can build, wire, cool, and maintain their facilities. 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Colossians 3:23 says, "Whatever you do, work at it with all your heart, as working for the Lord, not for human masters." 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
3: Glad you've joined us for this Friday edition of The Public Square from the American Policy Roundtable with Dave Zanotti. And I'm Wayne Shepherd. Dave, it's amazing with the internet and radio these days how far we can reach with this program.
4: Well, we decided to take a little look behind the curtain and pull it back, Wayne. There's sort of certain traditions about radio that you don't tell people everything because it's theater of the mind. But as we've been going out across the country doing policy briefings all over the place, people have begun to figure out that when they hear this broadcast, it's often being assembled on the fly, live, from multiple cities across the country at the very same time. We might be talking together from Chicago and Nashville, Ohio and Florida, Texas or California. You might be in China.
3: You never know.
4: All right. There are times we've recorded you from China. It sounded like you were sitting right next to us. This is a public policy effort that spans the nation. And often when we're sitting together talking, we're actually all working on different projects and issues in four or five different states at the same time. So we welcome you to come into the public square. As far as it works online and in the digital world, it really is an assembly where we're coming together from all over the place and we're working on projects and issues with people all over the nation. So it's a very vibrant, very organic operation.
3: So a peek behind the curtain here today, but for what purpose?
4: So that you would understand that there is a real effort going on to reach America at the grassroots, that this isn't some office sitting in a Capitol or sitting in Washington, D.C., talking about what public policy ought to look like, that we've got people on the ground doing it every day. And when you listen to the public square, you're being invited right into the middle of the conversation.
3: And we value you as a supporting partner of this work.
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6: Hello, listening friends. Welcome to Bible Answers Live. Would you like to hear an amazing fact? In the dry interior of Australia's deserts lives one of nature's most remarkable drought survivors, the water-holding frog. When seasonal pools disappear and the ground begins to bake beneath the Australian sun, this unusual frog doesn't migrate in search of water. Instead, it stores substantial amounts of water in its body. digs down over 3 feet into the earth, and waits. Once safely underground, the frog enters a dormant state called estivation. Its metabolism slows dramatically, conserving precious energy. Something like a summertime hibernation. Even more remarkably, the frog repeatedly sheds layers of skin that accumulate around its body, forming a protective water-resistant cocoon that greatly reduces moisture loss, yet it's still able to slowly breathe. There, buried beneath dry, seemingly lifeless soil, the frog can remain dormant for long periods. Potentially, it can endure up to 5 years of drought, waiting for the rains. Eventually, when the heavy rain finally returns to soak the Australian outback, the ground softens and temporary pools suddenly appear. The sleeping frog mysteriously awakens, breaks free from its protective cocoon, and claws its way back to the surface. Soon, it's feeding, croaking, and reproducing in pools where only days earlier it had seemed dry and lifeless. For years, a desert might appear dead, but beneath the surface, life is only waiting for the rain to awaken it. You know, friends, the Bible says that Christians also need an occasional rain to wake us up. You can read about that. It's the rain of the Holy Spirit. If you look in the book of Zechariah chapter 10, verse 1, ask the Lord for rain in the time of the latter rain, and the Lord will make flashing clouds. He will give them showers of rain, grass in the field for everyone. That latter rain is talking about the rain of the Holy Spirit. They would have a former rain to sprout the grain, then the latter rain before the harvest. You can also look in the book of Joel, chapter 2, verse 28 and 29. And it will come to pass afterward that I will pour out my Spirit on all flesh. Your sons and your daughters will prophesy. Your old men will dream dreams. Your young men will see visions. Also on my manservants and my maidservants I will pour out of my Spirit in those days. You know, friends, if there's anything the church desperately needs now, it is the baptism of the Holy Spirit. I'm not talking about some counterfeit form of that. There's a lot of counterfeits for every truth of God. I'm talking about the real Holy Spirit that will help us to walk in the Spirit and live in a newness of life. The Bible shows you what happened when God baptized the church with the Holy Spirit in the days of the apostles. They began to preach the word. Jesus said, "You'll receive my Spirit to be witnesses," in Acts chapter 1, verse 8. And Christ also says in John chapter 3, "Unless you're born of the water and the Spirit, you cannot enter the kingdom of heaven." Friends, have you been born of the Spirit? Do you know every day that God's Spirit is working in your life and speaking to you? If you'd like to know more about this, we have a free book. I wrote a book especially on the subject of the Spirit to answer some of these questions and also hopefully to help you experience that baptism of the Spirit. It's called The Holy Spirit, Our Greatest Need. If you'd like a copy of our free offer on the Holy Spirit, simply call the number 800-835-6747. That's 800-835-6747. Or on your smartphone, you can dial #250. And when they answer, say, "Listening to Bible Answers Live," and you would like the free offer, and they will send that to you. My name is Doug Batchelor. Pastor Ross is just returning from a mission trip. Didn't make it back quite in time tonight, but with the help of the Lord and our good team in the studio, we're going to do solo again tonight and take your Bible questions, but we always begin with prayer. Loving Lord, thank you so much again for this privilege to meet together with our friends around the country and the world to explore the Blessed Book. We pray that your Spirit will take charge of every aspect of the program, that truth will be proclaimed, and the power of the Word will have its effect in our hearts. We thank you and ask in Christ's name. 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Jakin was the first to call in from Ohio. 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
7: Thank you for taking my call.
6: Yes, sir.
7: So my question is, why did God allow for the cruelty of the wars that happened in the book of Numbers and Deuteronomy? I understand that the people who were living in Canaan weren't the best people. And I understand that if they weren't destroyed, then their cultures would have mixed and that wouldn't have been good for the Israelites. But I don't see the point in the cruelty that happened or that God allowed for during the
6: Yeah, so some of them were annihilated. All right, well, let me ask you a question, if you don't mind. What is the penalty for sin?
7: It is death.
6: Death. Actually, to be more specific, it's actually suffering and death. Now, the suffering is in proportion to your sins. If you've committed many sins, there's more suffering. Fewer sins, less suffering. That's what Jesus said. Every man is rewarded according to his works. So the wicked are going to suffer and die, right? So
7: yeah.
6: Whether that happens during a global flood, or that happens in a war, or it happens in a plague, all around the world, there is suffering and death. And so sometimes people look at how it happened during times of war, as you mentioned in the book of Numbers and Deuteronomy, even 1 and 2 Samuel, and people think, why would God command his people to attack their enemies and they would suffer and die? Well, if he didn't, they're still going to suffer and die. And whether they're destroyed at the second coming when the Lord comes with flaming fire, or they were destroyed in the days of Noah with a flood, sin has brought suffering and death. Now, God doesn't want anyone to suffer. That's why Jesus came. So he could take on the cross, he took the suffering and the death of all that will embrace by faith that he took their place. So I like you, when I first read those things, I thought, why would God tell one nation to destroy another nation? And then I backed up and realized, well, that's the end of all men in the big picture. So I hope that helps a little, Jake, and good question. We're going to go to Justin calling from Nevada. Justin, you are on the radio with Bible Answers Live.
8: Hi, Pastor. How's your night going?
6: It's going good. How are you doing?
8: Good. So yesterday at church, we had a guest speaker, and it was a female, and she was preaching. So my question is it okay for women to preach?
6: Well, you're going to get me in trouble, but, let me ask you a question first. Do you know what the fifth commandment is?
8: Honor your mother and father.
6: There you go. Honor your mother and father. And I'll ask you, has your mother ever told you what to do?
8: Yes.
6: Are you supposed to listen?
8: Yeah.
6: Yeah. So, just wanted to establish, there is nothing wrong with a woman speaking and giving counsel. You have women prophets in the Bible. What you don't have in the Bible is an example of a woman serving in the capacity of an apostle, a priest, or a pastor. So there is a distinction of roles. Now, does God use women to teach and to speak? Amazing facts. We train both men and women in mission work and evangelism, and God certainly uses women in that capacity. But when it comes to the leadership of the church, biblically, I have to just go with the Bible, you don't see an example of women that were called to be king or that were called to be a priest or a pastor or an apostle or a deacon, for that matter. Women are deaconesses. So there is a distinction of roles. But it's becoming more common in our society, though I don't think it's biblical for a woman to be a pastor. I wrote a book on that. I believe all people should be involved in ministry. So wrote a book. It's called Women in Ministry. And Justin, we'll send you or anyone that wants to know, what does the Bible say on this subject, a free copy, and just call that resource number, 800-835-6747. Again, you can dial #250, say you're listening to Bible Answers Live, and get the offer that way. And again, the name of the book is Women in Ministry. Thank you, Justin. Appreciate your call. Talking next with Ethan in Texas. Ethan, you're on the air with Bible Answers Live.
9: Good evening.
6: Good evening. Now, do you mind my asking, what part of Texas are you in?
9: I'm actually in Killeen, so Fort Hood.
6: Oh, okay. I'm just saying, because this coming Thursday and Friday, Sabbath and Sunday, Pastor Ross and I, Pastor Carlos Munoz and Daniel Hudgens are going to be in the DFW area, and we're doing an evangelism discipleship training program. So that may be a little ways from Killeen, Texas. But yeah, if you go online and register, we'd love to see you there. Now your question.
9: So my question is, how do we identify the Holy Spirit as an individual in the Bible, separate from the Father and Son? He seems a bit more vague and harder to characterize or even see as separate from the Father. Jesus, for example, has many names and titles in the Bible. I struggle to find many for the Holy Spirit.
6: All right. Yeah, good question. It's harder for us living in a tangible three-dimensional world to visualize the Holy Spirit. Now, you do see him portrayed symbolically in the Bible as wind, a dove, tongues of fire. You know, the Bible says, unless you're baptized with the Spirit, and another place it says, unless you're baptized with the Holy Spirit and fire. And there's that power. Now, how do we know he's a person? Well, when we ascribe personhood in our world, we think it's going to be someone you can come up and hug. But angels are called ministering spirits, and yet they're unique individuals. And the Bible says God is a spirit. That's what Jesus said to the woman at the well. So we read in the Bible that Jesus calls the Holy Spirit he. The Bible tells us the Holy Spirit can be grieved, that the Holy Spirit leads. He speaks. And so you see a lot of characteristics of personhood attached to the Holy Spirit in the Bible. Now, I have a book on that, and the book is dealing with the subject of the Trinity, but there's a considerable section in there, and you can ask for Pastor Doug's book on the Trinity, One God or Three. It's called One God or Three, and we'll send you a free copy. I've got a lot of scriptures in there. We always try to truncate our answers to about 3 or 4 minutes because we have a lot of people lined up. But we give out the resources so you can study in more depth. Again, that number for the book, One God, Three on the Trinity from Doug Batchelor, 800-835-6747. Just in tying off those thoughts about the Spirit, in Genesis, you see where God says, let us make man in our image. And right there in the beginning, it says, the Spirit of God moved upon the face of the waters. Then you jump to Revelation, the last book, and it says, the Spirit and the Bride say, come. And it could have said Jesus says come or the Father says come. But yeah, at the baptism of Jesus, you've got God the Father in heaven. He's speaking and says, this is my beloved Son. Jesus is in the water. And God the Spirit is coming down in the form of a dove. So you have the three there. And of course, Christ is baptized in the name of the Father, the Son, and the Holy Spirit. So that's probably all I can say on that without running out of time. Angela in Ohio, you're on the air with Bible Answers Live. And you'll need to turn your radio down.
10: Yes, I was just wondering if you can go to lunch or dinner on Sabbath with your spouse.
6: Oh, is that in Texas? Or are you talking about coming to town?
10: No. I was asking a question. If you're doing Sabbath, can you go to lunch or dinner with your spouse on Sabbath?
6: Oh, you mean like go out to eat?
10: Yes.
6: Oh, okay. I thought you were inviting me to lunch. I totally missed that. I thought you were coming to Texas. You're inviting me to lunch.
10: It wouldn't be a problem. I'm kind-hearted like this.
6: Well, actually, you know, the Bible tells us in the book of Nehemiah, and Moses said, when it comes to the Sabbath, gather twice as much manna on Friday, bake what you're going to bake, boil what you're going to boil, and they were not to be buying or selling. And so we get our food ready in advance. We don't feel comfortable hiring someone else to then cook our food on the Sabbath day. I do have a book I'll be happy to share with you, Angela, and it's called Sabbath, How to Keep It Holy. And if you call the resource number, 800-835-6747, ask for that. We'll be glad to send it to you. With that, I'm going to talk with Dawn in Washington. Dawn, you're on the air with Bible Answers Live.
11: Hi, Doug Batchelor. How are you doing?
6: I'm doing good. Thank you.
11: My Bible question for this evening is, does the Bible say and when the world's going to end?
6: Well, the Bible doesn't give us a day or the hour. Jesus tells us in Matthew 24 and also in Mark, I think it's 13, no man knows the day or the hour. And I think we need to watch out for anybody that pretends they do know the day or the hour. He tells us, but you can know certain things will happen and we'll know it's near. Now, what are some of those things? Well, Jesus said there'll be wars and rumors of wars. There'll be earthquakes in different places. There'll be plagues. Well, we've had, you know, COVID. We've had world wars. We've had massive earthquakes like the tsunami in Japan and Indonesia. But you say, well, we've always had those things, but not to the degree that we haven't had world wars every year. But last century, we had two. Some wonder if we're on the verge of World War III right now. If China and Russia get involved, it'll certainly unfold that way. But for me, one of the most important, well, a couple of the most important signs about the nearness of Christ's coming, Jesus said, the gospel of the kingdom will be preached in all the world for a witness. Then the end will come. Well, now with the modern technology, you know, as I speak right now, this program is going through the internet, bouncing off of satellites, it's going through TV, all over the world. And we get calls from different continents, from Africa and Australia. And even in places I've preached in China and the Middle East, where the gospel is somewhat restricted, we're broadcasting in Iran every week. Amazing Facts is. So we're just one small ministry. Access to the gospel.

0: It's like a tree of good and evil. There's good to AI, and there can also be dangers there. So these are some signs so we know it's near. Now, I do have a book. I'll be happy to send you a copy. It's actually a lesson. It talks about the Lord's coming. It's called The Ultimate Deliverance. And if you ask for a free study guide called The Ultimate Deliverance, it talks about signs of Christ coming. Here's the number to ask for the free offer, 800-835. 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
1: Hi, Pastor Doug. Can you hear me okay?
0: I do, loud and clear.
1: Okay, thank you for taking my call. I've been trying to study like why Jesus, like his sacrifice was needed in our place. And I've been studying the sanctuary message a little bit. Mm-hmm. And I keep coming back to the same answer, but I just want to make sure I'm understanding salvation correctly and like why Jesus had to come suffer for us and die, even if there's a seemingly small sin, even though there's no small sin. I know that's not true, but basically, is the cross like a summary or an outcome of what would have happened to us if we would have been in the presence of God without holiness?
0: Well, the Bible tells us that the wicked are destroyed by the brightness of his coming. And even God told Moses that in his sinful condition, you know, as a human, he says, you cannot see my face and live. And Moses was almost a perfect man. I mean, he was very holy, but there's a couple of occasions where he lost his temper, and another time he murdered an Egyptian, and all have sinned except Jesus. Now, there's a couple of places in the Bible. If you read in Judges, I think it's chapter 2, where Rahab entertains the spies and they say, our lives for yours. And that really summarizes the gospel. Paul says, you know, scarcely will a man die for his friend. A good man might die for another man, but while we were sinners, Christ died for us. So it's the whole idea of the substitution of Christ, and we needed him as our substitution. In the Mosaic Law, it says eye for eye, tooth for tooth, life for life. And the penalty for sin is death. And the blood, the life is in the blood. So in Christ shedding his blood, he is giving his life. And that blood is a symbol of his covering our sinful lives with his holy life. And I hope that's not complicated, because it always made sense to me that he basically said, I will be your whipping boy. There's a punishment that must be given. And he says, I will be your substitute. So any sin separates us from God. Jesus took the penalty for all sin. As God, even though he's one man, he is the creator. He could take the penalty for all creation. And that's what happens there. I hope that makes sense, Zach. And thank you for your question. I'm going to try and get in one or two more before the break. Talking now with Jeremy in Mississippi. Jeremy, you are on the air with Bible Answers Live.
2: Hey, Pastor Doug. Thank you for giving me this opportunity.
0: It's a privilege. Thank you for calling.
2: So my question is in Matthew chapter 27, verse 52 and 53. This is after Jesus died on the cross. Mm-hmm. Who are the saints and why were they resurrected?
0: All right. Let me read this for our friends. And this is Matthew chapter 27. I almost said Jeremiah. Matthew chapter 27. I'll read verse 51, 52. When Christ dies on the cross, it says, then behold, the veil of the temple was torn in two from top to bottom. The earth quaked and the rocks were split and the graves were opened. And many, notice it doesn't say all, many bodies of the saints who had fallen asleep, now this is talking about locally, were raised. And coming out of the graves after his resurrection, they went into the holy city. Again, this is local. It's not they don't go to every city. And they appeared to many. And then when Christ then ascended to heaven, they ascended with him. So

0: who were they? Now, this, it must have been a very small group, because Mark and Luke, John, don't even mention this. But there was a minor resurrection of some of the saints that had been buried locally, that had died in faith. I mean, maybe Isaiah or Jeremiah. We don't know who they were. They were raised, and they went to testify. And I don't know if they had glorified bodies, but must have, to other believers. Some people maybe that were on the fence. Maybe they appeared to Joseph of Arimathea or Nicodemus or some of the people that were wavering in their faith to encourage them. But there was a small local resurrection of saved individuals. After the resurrection of Christ, they came forth and testified. And you can read in the Bible, when Jesus ascended, he led captivity captive. These people who had been captive by the grave, he set them free and led them to heaven. Now, that's not the global resurrection that will happen when Jesus comes. The Bible's pretty clear that's still in the future. So I hope that helps a little bit. And we thank you so much for your question, Jeremy. Talking next with Robert in Washington. Robert, you're on the air with Bible Answers Live.
1: Yes, thank you for taking my call. We were studying Matthew 10, chapter 10, and we'd like an explanation of verse 41 and 42, if you could help us with that, please.
0: All right, let me read that for our friends. Matthew 10, 41, he who receives a prophet in the name of a prophet shall receive a prophet's reward. And he who receives a righteous man in the name of a righteous man shall receive a righteous man's reward. And I'll read verse 42. And whoever gives one of these little ones only a cup of cold water in the name of a disciple, assuredly I say to you, he will by no means lose his reward. Well, you've got a story in the Bible in the days of Elisha. This woman noticed that Elisha, on his circuit of teaching and preaching, he often passed through Shunem, that's in northern Israel. And she told her husband, you know, let's make a room for him to stay, spend the night, get refreshed, rest, have a place for him. She received the prophet. Elisha said, you know, to his servant, because I guess he spoke Shunammite, he told Gehazi, ask her, you know, what can we do for her? She says, oh, we're well off, thank you. And then Gehazi said, she has no son. And Elisha told the woman, a year from now, you're going to hold a baby. And he blessed that family with their greatest desire, which was to have a child. And there's many cases where the woman who received Elijah during the famine, she said, we've only got enough bread left for one more meal. He said, if you receive me into your house, you will receive a prophet's reward and a miracle will happen. And she was taken care of for the rest of the famine. The oil and the grain continued to multiply. Now, I'm not saying that anytime you take in a pastor, God's going to give you a baby and multiply your grain. I'm just saying that I think Jesus is referring back to these stories where, like the woman at the well, he asked her for a drink of water. He said, I'll give you living water. I don't know that she ever did give him a drink, but she left her pot. And so the Bible's saying that those that receive you, receive me. And it is more blessed to give than receive. And if we receive God's messengers, he promises a blessing. And so I think there's a number of stories in the Bible that illustrate that. And so Jesus said, look, I'm sending you out preaching. If they turn you away, shake the dust off your feet. If they welcome you, pronounce God's blessing on their home, and they will receive a prophet's reward, meaning they'll be blessed because they've received my messengers. So I think you see that principle mentioned many times in the Bible. Now, I am not a prosperity preaching pastor. I don't believe that we give in order to get something from God. I think the reason to give is because we love God. The Bible says God loves a cheerful giver. But there are promises in the Bible that if we are generous, the generous soul will be watered. If you water, you will be watered also. You cast out your bread and it will return to you. And God says if we're faithful in tithes and offerings, he'll open for us the windows of heaven. So there are those principles. We just need to keep that in balance. We're halfway through our program. There's a balance for you. Don't go away. We're coming right back.
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0: 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If you've got a device to write, keep it nearby, because we also give out another number for our free offers. 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I am Doug Batchelor. Pastor Ross is out tonight, but we'll be back together again. Right now, we're going to go to Joshua, who's calling from Washington. Joshua, welcome to Bible Answers Live.
5: Good evening, Pastor Doug. It's nice to speak with you again.
0: Thank you. Likewise.
5: My question tonight comes from Genesis. I was looking through it today, and a question popped into my head. Do we know if the Garden of Eden was actually here on Earth?
0: Well, I think we have every reason to believe that it was part of the earth. It says God planted a garden eastward in Eden. He's using a direction based upon the globe. And people might say, well, but the tree of life is going to be in the new earth. What does that mean? Well, in the same way the New Jerusalem is portrayed as coming down from God out of heaven in Revelation chapter 21, it may well be that the Garden of Eden was caught up to heaven so that God could put it in like Central Park. It could be the part of the new earth when God brings the New Jerusalem down. But yeah, we believe it was a real place. Another reason we believe it's a real place is because Adam and Eve were evicted from the garden out into the wilds of this beautiful new world, and an angel was placed at the gates of the garden. There must have been some natural barriers there that only there is one primary entrance. And the angel guarded the way to the tree of life. So Adam and Eve were told not to enter the garden again because of their sin. So, yeah, I think it was a literal place. I appreciate your question. And we do have a magazine. You might want to call and ask for a free magazine on creation. I think it mentions the garden in there. That number for our free offer, 800 835-6747. It's the Amazing Facts Creation Magazine, and it's been very popular, friends. A lot of scientific evidence for biblical creation in there. Beautifully illustrated, too. Talking next with Anna, calling from Oregon. Anna, you're on the air with Bible Answers Live.
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0: Evening.
6: My question is, in the time of trouble, will saints be able to raise people from the dead, or is that just a deception of the devil? Because I've got a lot of contradicting answers from different people.
0: All right, now, will Christians be able to raise people from the dead? Are you talking about false prophets?
6: Will saints be able to raise people from the dead in the time of trouble, or is that...
0: Now, the time of trouble is divided really into two segments. You've got what they call the small time of trouble, and that's when you cannot buy or sell. But then just as the plagues begin to fall, we enter a time called the great time of trouble, and that's where Jesus says in Revelation 22, let him that is just be just still, let the filthy be filthy still. Probation is closed. Now, when probation is closed, I don't believe there's any need for the righteous to raise the dead then, because the resurrection is just about to happen. Will there be signs and wonders and miracles before the second coming and before probation closes? Well, I believe there will be. And I think the same signs and wonders the apostles did when the Holy Spirit was poured out back at Pentecost. Do you believe that God still has that power, Anna?
6: Yes, absolutely.
0: So during the latter rain, if the apostles like Peter and Paul, they were healing people and raising the dead, like Paul raised Eutychus and Peter raised Dorcas, and I think you're going to see first-class miracles again when God pours out his Holy Spirit in latter rain power. That would be before probation closes. So now, can the devil imitate the miracles of God? Well, he always has. That would be nothing new. To go back to the time of Moses, and you've got the magicians of Moses are throwing down their rods to counterfeit the miracle of God when Moses threw his staff down and it became a serpent. So Satan, no doubt, will try to imitate. Now, the devil can't give life, but he might create the illusion that he has. And I expect him to use every trick in the book, so to speak. Thank you, and I hope that helps. Vivian, you're on the air now with Bible Answers Live. Welcome.
7: Thank you, Pastor. My question is coming from John 6 and 70.
0: Mm-hmm.
7: When Christ said, did I not choose you, the 12, and one of you is a devil? So did he choose a devil to be one of the disciples?
0: Good question. You know, we had a question like that a couple of weeks ago. The best answer that I've heard as I read the commentaries is, Jesus, you know, he handpicked this inner circle. Of course, he chose Peter, James, and John, and Andrew, and Philip, and others. I think the disciples recommended, Judas was wanting to be part of the inner circle, and he kept kind of putting himself forward, and they were impressed with how smart he was. And, he seemed to be a great financier, and they thought, oh, Jesus, you need to pick Judas. I think they were pushing him, and Jesus accepted it. Just to show them, when he finally did betray them all, that they couldn't be trusted. So did Jesus choose them? Yes, it does say that Jesus laid hands on 12 apostles. Judas was one of them. Christ knew that Judas would go bad because he knows the future. He knows all things. I don't think that Jesus is the one who initiated the choice of Judas. I think the other apostles were kind of pushing him forward and Jesus went along with it. So I cannot prove that from the scriptures, but I think you've got circumstantial evidence. There's a time where a scribe, and Judas, we believe, was a scribe came and he said, Lord, I want to follow you wherever you go. And Jesus said to him, it's almost like he tried to discourage him. He's thinking, if you want earthly honor or reward, don't follow me. He said, foxes have their holes and the birds of the air have their nests, but the Son of Man has nowhere to lay his head. If you're wanting a throne, if you're wanting position and power, you're following me for the wrong reason. So some have said that was probably Judas, and he ended up becoming chosen as one of the apostles because the disciples pushed him forward. Does that make sense, Vivian?
7: Somewhat.
0: Yeah, but, we've got to speculate. I don't think that Jesus would deliberately pick a devil. So Jesus said, I've chosen you 12. Now, you know, you could say, did God make Adam, and did God know that Adam would sin? Yes, God did make Adam. Yes, he knew he would sin. So same thing with Judas. Jesus gave him a fair
6: God
0: shot.
6: Knows everything.
0: Hey, Cheryl, you're on the air.
8: Hi, Pastor Doug. How are you doing tonight?
0: Good. I bumped your button before I told you I was going to do it. So I,
8: that's okay. That's okay. What a blessing to speak with you. My question is, how will we know when our probation has ended?
0: Well, we may not know. The reason I say that is, well, of course, if you die, your probation's ended. But most people don't know when they die. It's like knowing when you go to sleep. It's hard to catch that moment. But there are some people who I think their probation has closed, but life went on. Now, you've got the people in the days of Noah that once the door was shut, the flood didn't come for seven more days, but their probation was closed, yet life went on. You've got the story of King Saul when he grieved away the Holy Spirit. He killed the priests of the Lord, and God would not speak to him, and he went to a witch. Well, Saul's probation was closed, we believe, but he lived on a little longer. And Judas, when he betrayed Jesus and Jesus washed his feet, he still did not confess and repent. It says Judas went out and it was night. I think that probation had closed. So for most people, when they're worried, has my probation closed? Have I grieved away the Holy Spirit? 99% of the time, the devil's wanting to discourage somebody, and it's the Holy Spirit trying to convict them to turn to God, and they wonder, have I gone too far with my sin? But I want to remind people that God is a better forgiver than you are a sinner. So if we're willing to genuinely repent, God is going to forgive. So, you know, does an alarm clock go off when you commit the unpardonable sin? No, we don't believe it does. But there are people that have grieved away the Spirit. And I think Saul sort of knew that he had grieved away the Spirit when he fell on his sword. I hope that helps. By the way, we do have a book we'll send you that does deal with that, and it's called Beyond Mercy. What is the Unpardonable Sin? It's by yours truly. It's called Beyond Mercy, and if you would like a free copy, it's 800-835-6747 to get that book called Beyond Mercy, What is the Unpardonable Sin? It's a good book. A lot of people enjoy that. It has some interesting stories in there. 800-835-6747 or dial #250 on your smartphone, and then tell them you're listening to Bible Answers Live. All right. Thank you, Cheryl. And we're going to talk next to Cynthia in California. Cynthia, you are on the air with Bible Answers Live.
9: Thank you, Pastor Batcher, for taking my call. I would like to know biblical view on suicide.
0: All right. Well, just to give you a straight answer, but it's not, how shall I say this? It's not an absolute truth or an absolute principle. The Bible says, thou shalt not kill. Killing is a sin. That would include killing yourself. And most churches agree that suicide is a sin. Most suicides are the result of a person losing hope and faith. And without faith, it's impossible to please God. So in most cases, when a person commits suicide because they're hoping to improve their circumstances, they are permanently sealing very bad circumstances. So for suicide to be a way out, it's not. Now, there are exceptions. I think there might be somebody, and you know, God knows people's hearts, so you can't say that every suicide means they're lost. The Lord knows the kind of suffering a person goes through. We don't know. And I've met people that are good Christians all their life, and in their final illness, they are in so much pain that they take a lethal dose of pain medication. They don't know what they're doing. They're not in the right mind. God is not going to judge them for that final act. I think you're going to see people in heaven who maybe have done that. I know a young lady that she was very discouraged and took pills to end her life. Then after she took the pills, she thought, what have I done? And she couldn't undo it. And she called 911 and said, I've taken a lethal dose. And she was praying that God would forgive her, but they could not revive her once she lost consciousness. Will she be saved? Well, I don't know. The thief on the cross turned to God when his case looked hopeless. So Samson, He technically was a suicide. When he pushed the pillars out, he knew that he would die. He said, let me die with the Philistines. But the last act of his life was being filled with the Holy Spirit. So Hebrews chapter 11 tells us Samson will be in heaven. He's listed among the faithful. And so there you've got a case of someone who could be, you could argue that Samson was a suicide, but he kind of died to defeat God's enemies. So it's kind of like a person that jumps on a hand grenade thrown in a foxhole to save his buddies. So that's a suicide, but it's also a sacrifice. So that's why I needed to qualify that question, Cynthia, and I hope that helps. Now, I've got a book that deals with the subject of suicide. And if you call and toll-free number, and it's 800-835-6747, you can ask for Pastor Doug's book on suicide, and it talks about choosing life. 800-835-6747, #250. Talking next to Linda in Oregon. Linda, you're on the air with Bible Answers Live.
10: Suicide, but it's also...
0: Linda, you might need to turn your radio down or it'll confuse you because we have a delay system. Linda, you're on the air.
10: And if you call,
0: Linda, going once. We may have to go back to Linda. Okay. Belle in California, you're on the air.
11: Hi, Pastor Doug. How are you today?
0: I'm doing good. How are you doing?
11: I'm doing lovely. Thank you so much for taking my call. I'm very grateful.
0: Yes.
11: I went to a doctor's appointment and got into a conversation, and this gentleman told me that, you know, when fallen angels come to earth and they decide to conjugate with humans, God turns the humans into mermaids.
0: Uh-huh.
11: And so what I wanted to know was, are mermaids mentioned in the Bible?
0: Well, I can tell you the word mermaid is not mentioned in the Bible with some absolute certainty. Now, let me explain, and I was actually talking about that with someone this week. I was preaching on it this week. What it says in Genesis 6, the sons of God saw the daughters of men, that they were beautiful, and took wives. Some people think the sons of God there were talking about angels, fallen angels, or aliens, and that they had these, you know, mighty children, and I guess this guy is postulating some of them were mermaids. Most sightings of mermaids were probably manatees or some mammal that has the parallel flipper in the water, unlike a shark, the horizontal flipper. I don't believe that there are mermaids out there, and I don't believe that it was talking about mermaids. What does it mean in Genesis 6 when it says the sons of God saw the daughters of men? It's very simple. The Bible says when we believe, we become sons of God. The children of Adam and Seth that were still faithful to God began to multiply, and they remained separate from Cain and his family and their sons and daughters. And as long as they were separate, the children of Seth were the sons of God. They were true to God. But they began to interact and trade, and some of the sons of God, children of Seth, began to intermarry with the children, the beautiful daughters of Cain. And then the world was filled with wickedness. And they had these mighty children together. They weren't aliens. Nothing in the Bible says they're anything but big humans or smart, powerful humans. That's called genetic vitality. But the sons of God were the children of Seth, the son of Adam. And you can read in 1 John chapter 3, verse 1, it says, behold what manner of love the Father's bestowed on us, that we should be called sons of God. Jesus is baptized. God says, this is my son. Adam was called the son of God. So it's pretty clear. People have gone way out on a limb when they say that these are angels that are mating with humans. Jesus said, angels do not marry. Angels are not born. They're created. They are not plumbed with reproductive hardware like humans are. So there's nothing that really supports that. It's kind of wild speculation. Now, I have a book on this, Belle, if you'd like a free copy, and it's called Angels, Alien, or Adopted, Who Are the Sons of God? 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If you just say, Who Are the Sons of God? The receptionist will know what that book is. All right. Thank you so much for your call, Bell. We're going to talk with Rob in Hawaii. Rob, you're on the air with Bible Answers Live.
12: Good evening, Pastor Doug, and thank you for what you do.
0: Thank
12: you. My question is the Great Commission is found in Mark 16, verses 16 through 18.
0: Yes.
12: Is that still relevant for today's church? Thank you for your answer.
0: Thank you for your question, and I'm going to read it for everybody so they know what we're talking about. And in Mark chapter 16, you've got the Great Commission, a little different from Matthew 28. Here it says, go into all the world. This is beginning verse 15. Go into all the world, preach the gospel to every creature. He who believes and is baptized will be saved. He who does not believe will be condemned. And these signs will follow those who believe. In my name they will cast out demons. They will speak with new tongues. Of course, that happened at Pentecost. Of course, the apostles like Peter and Paul, they cast out devils. They will take up serpents. Paul was bitten by a serpent, but it did not hurt him. And if they drink any deadly thing, it will by no means hurt them. There's no example in the Bible of anyone being poisoned. They might have tried and we just never knew because it didn't hurt them. And they will lay hands on the sick and they will recover. Well, we know they did that. So those signs did follow the apostles in the early church and still do to some extent. I think the miracles in the Bible go in waves. And when God pours out his spirit again in the latter rain, that was how we started our program tonight, you will see the signs and wonders and miracles again in greater proportion. I prayed for somebody this last week or 2 weeks ago who had cancer and got a report of a very positive result today. And it was what we were praying for. So I think, you know, we prayed, anointed him with oil, laid hands on them. And I think God still answers prayer. And I'm not a healer. That's not, you know, I'm not known for that ministry. I think he does it for every believer that does this in faith. So, but there are different intensities and there are different degrees of miracles. You know, Jesus resurrected Lazarus who had been dead for 4 days. That doesn't happen every day. So we will see more signs and wonders again in greater degree, I believe, when God pours out his spirit in latter rain power. Abel is calling. Abel, young man from Alabama, you're on the air with Bible Answers Live.
13: Thank you for answering my call.
0: You're welcome.
13: Question is, in the Bible, if the Sabbath is for going to church or if it is for resting at home?
0: Okay, that is a good question because I've heard some people say, well, Moses said on the Sabbath day they were to abide in their camp. Does that mean you're supposed to just stay at home? No, they were talking about going out and gathering firewood. And he said, no, you're not to go out gathering firewood. Then if you read in Exodus chapter 23, I'm sorry, Leviticus chapter 23, in the first verses, it says that the Sabbath is a holy convocation. The word convocation means convening or assembly, coming together. Then you read about Jesus, as his custom was, he went to the synagogue. The word synagogue just means gathering, the church, on the Sabbath day. So the Sabbath, and then you let me give you one more verse from the last chapter in Isaiah. And it'll come to pass from one Sabbath to another. Speaking of heaven, all flesh will come together to worship before the Lord. So the God is telling us to come together and worship. Now, is it okay to also take a nap at home? Yes. It is also a day of rest. Does that make sense, Abel?
13: Yes, sir.
0: All right. Thank you for your question. And I've got a free book for you. If you call the resource number, ask for Pastor Doug's book on how do we keep the Sabbath holy. And here's the number, 800-835-6747. How do we keep the Sabbath? 800-835-6747. Or you can dial on the smartphone, #250, and tell them you're listening to Bible Answers Live and ask for that book. Let me see. I've got time, I think, to talk to Sherry. Sherry's calling from Kentucky. Sherry, you're on the air with Bible Answers Live.
14: Hi, Pastor.
0: Hi.
14: I have a question about 2 Samuel 24, verse 1.
8: where the Lord, it says, I got to put my glasses on, mm-hmm. I'm sorry. And again, the anger of the Lord was kindled against Israel, and he moved David against them to say, go number Israel and Judah.
0: Mm-hmm.
8: Okay, then in you know, the story goes on, and then in verse 12, it says, go, he was speaking to Gad, David's seer, go and say unto David, thus saith the Lord, I offer thee three things, choose thee one of them, and I may do it unto thee. So Gad came to David and told him. But the Lord punished the children of Israel because David numbered the people. But
0: yeah, and you know, in one book, in Chronicles, it says that the devil urged David to do it, and here it says the Lord. I thought that's what you were going to ask.
8: Yeah.
0: So one place it says the devil, Satan, rose up against Israel and urged David to number Israel.
8: Well, in the King James, it says that God...
0: Yeah, no, you're right. And it says it in the New King James, too. I'm just saying that story is found two places in the Bible. It's found in both Chronicles, but one place it says Satan. Now, why does it say the Lord was aroused? I think it's simply saying here, when you read it, the story in 2 Chronicles 24, it's basically saying that God was showing David the pride in his heart. It also says that about King Hezekiah. When God tested Hezekiah, and the ambassadors mm-hmm. came to find out about the miracle, but instead of Hezekiah talking about God, he talked about all of his stuff. And so you find the same thing happening here. It's like the Lord withdrew so David could find out that his heart wasn't right. And he was thinking, look at what a mighty army I've got. How many are in my army? And even Joab says to David, why are you asking for this? And you can read verse 3. And Joab said to the king, now may the Lord your God add to the people 100 times more than they are, and may the eyes of my Lord the king see it. But why does my Lord the king desire this thing? Nevertheless, David persevered. David urged him. He says, I want to know how big my army is. Now, this is so out of character for David, because David went against the whole army by himself when he fought against Goliath. And David used to take just a handful of men and go fight 200 Philistines. So this David now has gotten to where he's thinking like a military leader about numbers instead of trusting in the Lord. So when it says that the Lord was aroused against Israel and he moved David, it's basically God withdrawing his protection, and then the devil does it. It's like the story of Job. Job says, the devil says, I want to torment Job. God says, all right, he's in your hand. I'll withdraw my hedge of angels from protecting him, and that he might be tested. And that's what's happening here. Because in Chronicles, it says, Satan moved David to number Israel. So I think it's a little clearer there. You see, the devil can't even do anything to us unless God backs up and allows him to test us. And sometimes God never tempts anyone. James is very clear. It says God cannot be tempted with either evil, neither does he tempt any man. Every good and perfect gift is from God. So we don't have to worry about that. But I'm glad you're asking this question. I love it when people are reading the Bible and they find these places where it seems there's some apparent contradiction. You can usually explain most of these things just by comparing scripture with scripture, but that means you're studying, and I love to hear that. Well, we're not going to have time to take any more of our questions that are lined up. We are going to close by taking a internet question. People want to know, when Jesus in John chapter 2 turned the water into wine, did he make alcohol? And a simple answer would be no. Jesus did not make alcohol. It tells us that there were 6 stone pots filled with water that the Jews used for purification. This is John chapter 2. And Jesus told them that to fill those stone jars with water. When the servants drew the water out and brought it to the governor of the feast, he said, you've saved the best wine for last. That's because it was fresh. You could only get fresh wine during the harvest. It was new wine. And the Bible says, as the new wine is in the cluster, it uses the word wine for both the fermented and the unfermented. But God tells us, woe to him who gives his neighbor wine. Wine is a mocker. Strong drink is raging. The Bible tells us Lot's daughters had him drink wine, and he committed incest. And the Bible tells us that David tried to get Uriah drunk so that he would go against his conscience. I have a book called Alcohol and the Christian. You can get that by going to the Amazing Facts website, amazingfacts.org. Thank you so much, friends. Look forward to studying God's Word with you again together next week.
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2: Our word for today comes from Proverbs 27, verse 11. My son, be wise and make my heart glad, that I may answer him who reproaches me. While our children will choose their own path, investing in them initially will likely yield a positive return later in life. Our worldview, how we see and process the world around us, our values, and our understanding of what's right and wrong are actually formulated between the ages of 15 months and 13 years. Train up your child in the way that they should go. To be sure, God has given every human being a free will to choose to follow him or not. But Scripture makes abundantly clear that parents must do all they can to help their children make the right choices. We're living in incredibly evil times where Satan's schemes have been revealed with remarkable clarity for those able and willing to see. Parents, take your God-given authority as a parent and protect your children.
3: 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And there were just a few believers at the time. 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
4: 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I'm Ron Harris. 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
5: Thank you, Ron. Thank you, friend, for joining us again here on the Mission Compass. 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And number one country, South Sudan, because radio makes the most sense there, third lowest literacy rate in the world, very little infrastructure, pretty dangerous still to travel. So radio overcomes all those barriers. Number two would be Colombia. We had a great partnership there with a missionary who is reaching the FARC rebels, the guerrilla fighters there, and a really exciting project. Over 100,000 radios distributed amongst the military, paramilitary, and rebel fighters, preaching peace and forgiveness. And what an incredible work that God did in Colombia through radio. Number three country where we've sent the most radios is Haiti. And today our guest on the Mission Compass is Kate Michelle, Director of Communications Marketing for Radio 4VH in Cap Haitien, Haiti. A ministry really close to my heart. I have made several trips down to Haiti, taking short-term mission trips. I've gone house to house, sharing my personal testimony, sharing the gospel, and handing a radio fixed tune to Radio 4VH, where people are going to hear teaching, they're going to be prayed for, they're going to hear uplifting music, everything that you're hearing right now on the Christian station you're listening to. And then, of course, they have an audio Bible in their heart language. They could really understand what God is saying to them. Kate's bringing us some pretty difficult news. Increase in gang violence. We need to be praying and supporting the work of 4VH. It is really difficult to do any type of work in Haiti, so we need to be praying for them. So stay tuned for that. Bonnie Sela, of course, brings our weekly Reset devotional every week. I've asked her to give some testimonies. Again, radio is such an effective tool. Hey, if you're listening to Christian radio right now, you know the benefit of it, how it encourages your heart, helps you grow in your faith. We want to do that for people around the world by getting them radio. So without further ado, here's Bonnie to help lift you up with this week's Reset.
6: The most dangerous mistakes aren't made by people who know they're wrong. They're made by people who are certain they're right. I'm Bonnie Sela with Reset. When scientists warned Harry R. Truman that the volcano beside his home was about to erupt, he couldn't reconcile their predictions with what he thought he knew about the mountain. He'd lived in its shadow for 50 years. Certain he was safe, Harry dismissed their warnings. When the volcano erupted, Harry and his home were buried beneath volcanic debris. His body was never found. We have the desire to understand, to find explanations that make sense to us. When something doesn't fit our understanding, we're tempted to reject it and trust our judgment instead. For Harry, it proved fatal. "There is a way that seems right to a man," says the Bible book of Proverbs, "but its end is the way to death." Harry rejected a reality that defied his understanding. We face the temptation in our spiritual lives to reject God when he doesn't fit our understanding of how he should act. That poses a danger to our souls. The Bible tells us, "Trust in the Lord with all your heart. Do not depend on your own understanding." We're required to admit that God is God and we are not, to trust God's unchanging character and his proven faithfulness, even when his ways are beyond our understanding. If we insist that God must always make sense to us, we're no longer allowing him to be God. As one wise pastor put it, if your God never disagrees with you, you might just be worshiping an idealized version of yourself. When you reject God because he doesn't make sense to you, you haven't gotten rid of God. You've just made yourself one. I'm Bonnie Sala. Ready to grow your faith? Discover practical tools and more at guidelines.org.
5: Well, thank you, Bonnie, for sharing again from God's Word. 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And Bonnie, I've asked you to hang around for a bit here, because I love it when you share some testimonies of the impact you're having in other languages, in other parts of the world. And recently we partnered together to get our little blue Galcom radios to the epicenter of the Ebola outbreak in Bunia, DR Congo. Our partner there, James Bayensi. Thank you so much, Bonnie, for your partnership in that and helping us get radios into people's hands so they can hear the gospel, but also some practical, how to wash your hands, how to care for sick loved ones, where to go, where to find help. That's all the work that they're doing there in Bunia. So thank you for partnering with us on that. So let's talk. Have you heard other feedback from the DR Congo?
7: I have, not specifically, you know, with regard to this current Ebola crisis, which, yeah, we've really been in prayer about as well. So it's an honor to get to help and get to send some radios. You know, we were talking earlier about how a radio can't get Ebola, so they can be little missionaries that can go in safely and just stay on 24/7.
5: Right beside someone who's had the worst symptoms and outbreak, you got a radio beside you where a person can't be there. It's immune.
7: Yes.
5: Portable missionary that's immune to diseases.
7: It's immune from Ebola and everything else. But I'll tell you what, people around the world are not immune to, and that is disappointment and failures and frustrations. And I love the story that I'm about to share from you, which comes from the Democratic Republic of the Congo, but it also comes from right here in America. Let me tell you this story. So it's about the man that sent the story. His name is Kasoki, and he shared that he and his father had built a business. When it collapsed, so did his sense of who he was. Every day he replayed what had been taken from him, the work, the future he'd imagined, the purpose that he found in it all. Then one morning, overwhelmed by fear and worry, Kasoki turned on the radio. In his own language, he listened to a devotional about a woman named May. After losing her late husband's wedding ring, May had cried for hours. As she mourned, someone gently pointed out to her, "You depended more on your husband's love than on Jesus's love." Those words traveled across the world and reached Kasoki. He realized that the same thing was true of him. May had been holding tightly to a symbol of love that she'd lost. Kasoki had been holding tightly to an identity built on what he once had. Like May, he needed to remember that Jesus had never stopped loving him and never would. May lives in America. Her story was woven into a devotional, translated into Swahili, and broadcast by radio in Africa, where it found Kasoki on exactly the right morning. Today, rather than defining himself in what he lost, Kasoki has found peace in God's love. Scripture proclaims nothing in all creation will ever be able to separate us from the love of God that is revealed in Christ Jesus our Lord. So across two continents, God worked through his body using May, a storyteller, a translator, a producer, and a broadcaster, to bring his love and truth to one man at just the right time. I love that story.
5: Me too. There's so much that can be said when you just list all the people involved. That's something we always hear here on the Mission Compass. Missions isn't just that pastor, the evangelist, or the doctor. It's all of us doing our part. And so, friends, there's a part for you to play in missions somewhere in your church with us at Galcom, a part where you use your gifts and abilities to share the good news, to be a witness. But secondly, Bonnie, I don't know how many countries you've traveled to. I'm probably somewhere around 20 some odd now. We all suffer from the same concerns and disappointments. We need to know, who am I? What's my purpose here? And we find that in God's word. And that's why we're so thankful for what you do with the whole Guidelines ministry, but particularly with the reset that you share with us here on Mission Compass. But tell us more about the resources that you have on your website for our listeners to go find that purpose, that identity, that source of self-worth.
7: Yeah, we have a new feature on our website. In the resources section, there's an FAQ section where there are just some of the big questions of life. And the answers are there from God's word, and then they're linked to different devotionals that address whatever topic is that you're looking for. And one of the neat things about the devotional that we talk about here on Mission Compass is that these are really easy to share with people. So if you have a friend that's going through something where they're struggling with, you know, how can I believe in God when, you know, can God be good and just at the same time? And there's just many, many resources that you can share. And a lot of people do. You can forward a devotional to someone. So not only can we think about the resources in terms of our own spiritual growth and building ourselves up, but they're great tools to share your faith with others.
5: Yeah, what a great idea. I don't know how many times where I've seen someone struggling, like, I don't know what to say. We learned last month when we were talking about the guidelines.org website is searchable. Mm-hmm. So if you have someone who's going through a trying time, loss of business, I bet you could probably type that in your search. I'm sure you've covered it, or your father over the 60 years of guidelines have covered that topic.
7: A lot of topics.
5: Yeah. And so you just say to someone, hey, here's something that helped me. Whenever you're doing something like this, friends, don't say, here's some advice that I've got. This is how I do it. Here's something that has helped me. Read this. And then just point them to guidelines.org. Give them those resources to build them up in their faith. As you know, we just learned, America, DR Congo, we're all facing the same issues. So glad that you guys have been cultivating this library of resources to find the good answers from God's word. So Bonnie, appreciate our partnership together. Thank you again for helping us get radios to the Ebola victims there in DR Congo, so they can, you know, fight through that struggle as well, getting practical help as well as comfort from the Holy Spirit. God bless you. Thank you so much.
7: You too, Tim.
5: Well, friend, I'm sure that you've heard about the earthquakes in Colombia, Venezuela, the flash floods in Nepal, and of course, the wars in Iraq and the Ukraine. But has it hit your newsfeed that there is some terrible escalating gang violence in Haiti? I hadn't heard anything about it until my very good friend, Kate Michelle of Radio 4VEH in Cap Haitien, Haiti, sent out an email pleading for prayer and for support of Radio 4VEH in this really difficult time in Haiti. And so I reached out and said, Kate, I don't know what's going on. Would you mind telling me? And I thought maybe, friend, you listening would probably benefit from knowing what's going on as well. Kate, thank you for joining us here on the Mission Compass.
3: Thanks, Tim.
5: So in your email, you said, have you heard about the gang violence in Kenscoff, Haiti, near Port-au-Prince? Kate, tell us. Like I said, I heard nothing of this in the news. I had to start digging and searching for it. Tell us what's going on.
3: So a couple of ago, there was a horrific gang attack in a mountain community called Kenscoff. And there were about 40 people who were killed, and some were kidnapped. And among those killed were some people who had taken refuge in a church. So this is an area where displaced people have fled the violence in Port-au-Prince, gone up the mountainside and sought refuge in Kenscoff. And it's a strategic location. It has been attacked by the gangs before, but this particularly horrific because they went into the church, they massacred people there, and they kidnapped a bunch of people, including children. I must say, those hostages have now been released. So that is a good part of the story.
5: Yeah, I had heard that a couple of infants and their mothers had been released, you know, three or four. But that's great news that now everyone has been released. Because I know the gang was threatening that if the police, if anyone took any action, they would start killing hostages. So do you know what turned the tide in their decision?
3: Not exactly, no. Negotiations of some sort. Yeah, that's what did it. Yeah.
5: Now, in your email that you sent out, the one thing that really caught my ear, and this is why I really wanted to speak to you, we're not a political program, we're not a news program. We want to encourage people to get involved in missions. And Haiti desperately needs people to be praying for and reaching out with help and assistance right now in the real difficult times there. But the comment that caught my eye, and this is why I really wanted to speak to you, is that Radio 4VH is there. When bad things happen, it's Radio 4VH that people turn to for information and for hope. Tell us just how your team there in Cap Haitien is providing that hope.
3: The morning after that horrific attack, the news reports were full of this terrible violence against innocent people. And what our presenter of the midday prayer program did, she was leading our audience in prayer, and she opened Psalm 23, "The Lord is my shepherd." And that's what we're able to do because 4VEH is on the air all day, every day, is provide that hope, provide that eternal truth that is unshakable. And this was our co-worker, Jetta, who is a faithful Haitian woman who knows what it's like to live in Haiti and who is able to speak from her own faith and trust in the Lord Jesus and is able to share that hope with those that she's ministering to on the air. So yeah, OVH has been active and ministering in Haiti since 1950. If you look at Haiti's history, that's a whole lot of political changes and crises and terrible things one after the other. And 4VH has been on the air as a voice of hope all the time.
5: Now, one thing you said, now, full disclosure, everyone listening, I love this ministry so much. I've taken down probably a dozen plus short-term teams, handing out radios, our Galcom radios, fixed tuned to the 4VH broadcast, going house to house, sharing my testimony, sharing the gospel, handing out a radio. I'm actually on the board because I think this ministry is so vital. And Kate, you said something that I was actually surprised about because I kind of know on the inside. You were on the air, you said 24/7, because I know right now with gangs in control of the country, purchasing fuel for the generators, there's no consistent electricity being delivered. So it's all diesel generator. Are you on the air 24/7?
3: We are on the air online 24/7.
5: Online, okay.
3: So we have an AN which is far reaching across the northern two-thirds of Haiti. That's our biggest ministry because people there don't have access to much else in terms of radio content. We also have an FM radio station, we have a television station, and we have a growing and significant online ministry to Haitians, both in Haiti and around the world. So in Port-au-Prince, for example, we also have a partner ministry that is broadcasting 4VEH programs in Port-au-Prince. So yes, we're on the air 24/7 online, and a lot of younger people especially are listening.

0: get that stable electricity that we need to be on the air.
1: Now, I know here, the reason, like I said, I used to take short-term teams down, we're not supposed to travel from Canada there right now, and so we can't get insurance for people to travel to do the work. But I know you and your husband, Storley, who's the director of the station, you have been going down there from your home in Indiana fairly regularly. When's the last time you went, and can you just give us some insight of what you experienced while you were there?
0: Just being able to go to Haiti right now is a privilege, it's a blessing. And I know that a lot of the news reports are saying, don't go to Haiti, you must be crazy if you're thinking of going to Haiti. The gang activity and the insecurity is very heavily concentrated around the capital city, Port-au-Prince. And so I wouldn't go there right now. But life in the north of Haiti, where 4VEH is pretty much life as normal. It's just a lot busier now than it used to be. So I was able to be with our coworkers. It's always great having that physical presence and, you know, being able to hug each other and, you know, just encourage them. And we were also able to go out to partner church, a local church that we've been partnering with for 15 years or more. And the first time that I went to this village where the church is, it's a very strong voodoo stronghold in that village. And there were just a few believers at the time, and they wanted to plant a church there and asked 4VEH to come alongside them, help them share the gospel, and to give out the Galcom solar-powered radios. So that's what we did 15 years ago. And I was just there in June, and the church has grown to 84 church members, and they're still passionate about sharing the gospel. And we still went out and pulled door to door and gave out solar-powered radios tuned to 4VEH that now have audio Bible in Haitian Creole on them as well. And Tim, you know what it's like when you hand over one of those radios. People's eyes pop out of their heads when they realize what a gift that is, having access to 4VEH programs and having access to the audio Bible in their heart language.
1: You said a couple of times, life in Cap Haitien is normal. Now, we got to remember, Kate, we're talking to people in North America. Explain what normal is for someone out in that, just that community that you're talking about. Explain what normal life is. Is it in a rural community in Haiti where there's a witch doctor and voodoo is the predominant religion?
0: Yeah, sure. So normal life in this particular village. I mentioned how that local church has grown, but still there are several witch doctors. So it's still a voodoo stronghold. Now, when we talk about voodoo, sometimes we have these movie images kind of in our minds about what voodoo is. Voodoo has a very significant grip on Haiti's people, keeps people in fear. And Jesus tells us in John 10:10 that the enemy comes to steal, kill, and destroy. And Haiti's people know what that looks like. It looks like voodoo having this tight grip on Haiti's people. So on a practical level, it means when someone gets sick, they think it's because there's been a voodoo spell cast against them. And the only way that they can heal is to go to the witch doctor and cast a spell on the person who cast a spell on them. So you can see just how this creates so much division and people fighting against each other, distrust, and those kinds of things. And that's just on a kind of spiritual level. The spiritual is very fierce in these communities where people are coming to the Lord and voodoo is being practiced well. So in some of the local churches that we partner with, in fact, one of the local pastors was telling me that half of his congregation also into voodoo at some level. So that's the kind of challenge that pastors and church leaders are having, is the depth of people's relationships with the Lord. Not enough to know the name of Jesus. It's about making Jesus Lord and Savior and living that out every day. And that means turning your back on everything to do with voodoo.
1: Now, half joking, when you said that half of the pastor's congregation was still practicing voodoo, that's better than what you used to tell me. Because you used to say to me, Tim, Haiti is 90% Catholic, 10% Protestant, and 100% voodoo. So that's great that it's only 50% of the people in the church are practicing voodoo now. But yeah, it's that total submission. And I remember that was the message, is Jesus the Lord of your life. He's not just there to answer your prayers and kind of like a genie in the bottle, you know, Lord, I wish for this. And if he doesn't come through,

0: and I go to the witch doctor. But no, he's Lord and we obey him. Now, on the Mission Compass, we're all about getting people mobilized to the Great Commission. You often hear missionaries talk about pray, give, and go. Well, right now, going is not really an option. So, Kate, how can we be praying for you, the team on the ground in Radio 4VH, and how can we give?
1: Well, pray for Haiti as a nation. Pray that God will take the gangs, capture their hearts, turn those evil acts into people who will worship him. God can reach anybody in any situation. So we ask for the gang members, the gang leaders, for anyone who's involved in all of that kind of stuff. Pray for them that God reach them and transform them. And pray for peace for Haiti's people, for all of Haiti's people. Often there are plans to help Haiti or help that is sent in. And sometimes that help helps some people, but it doesn't help everybody. So pray that Haiti's people as a whole will feel the benefit of the work that's being done, the forces that are being sent in, and peace in their communities and their families. Then for workers and ministries like 4VH, pray that our staff will be protected from the kind of violence side, but also from the day-to-day things like car accidents and ill health and lack of food they're living with. And then pray for their perseverance in faith, that they will be able to faithfully serve the Lord, whether that's behind a microphone or turning on the generator or whatever at 4VEH. There's a way for you to give and to keep this ministry on the air. It's on daily, all day, every day. And so the best way to give and to support this ministry is to go to 4veh.org/donate. So that's the number 4, the letters veh.org/donate. And that's our donation page online. And that's an easy way to make a contribution and be part of this ministry.
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3: I'm Steve O'Dell with Mission Network News. A key U.S. sanctions deadline took effect Wednesday, shutting down all but a handful of Iranian flights to Turkey, the UAE, and China. Amid growing isolation, a different shift is taking place. Edwin Abnous with Heart for Iran says many ordinary Iranians have become disillusioned with Islam.
4: Islam lost its legitimacy alongside with the government, but that does not mean that the Iranians threw away God and the idea of the supernatural altogether. They're still spiritual because that is woven into their identity.
3: Gospel doors are opening.
4: In the past 10 years, we have had about 650,000 people contacting us, and over 250,000 people say that, yes, I want to follow Jesus.
3: pray Iranians find connection in Christ. And if you live in the United States, could you give a few minutes each month to be a good old-fashioned pen pal with a prison inmate? Jill Payne Holman, Senior Vice President at Prisoners for Christ, was amazed when she first became a Bible study correspondent. Some of the insights prisoners shared were incredible.
5: You start to really remember inmates are people, like real people with souls that need saving and souls that need encouragement and need discipleship and need a Christian friend to help them, because prison's a pretty dark place.
3: Adventures could be waiting. 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Prayerfully consider joining this letter-writing ministry. 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I'm Steve O'Dell.
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7: In Turkey, a pastor named Ramazan got up to preach at a special Christmas service. 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
7: Welcome back to the Voice of the Martyrs Radio. Thank you for joining us this week. My name is Todd Nettleton. Last week, we heard part one of a conversation with Pastor Ramazan Arkan. He is the leader of the Turkish Evangelical Alliance. He serves the Lord in one of my favorite places in the world, the country of Turkey. I have enjoyed so much hospitality there. There is so much history in the country. I would so encourage you to visit. And when you're there, the Turkish people, they aren't surprised that Westerners like me are Christians. In fact, many Turks think every single American is a Christian. That connection between religion and nationality applies to their own countrymen as well. They expect that if you are Turkish, you must be a Muslim. So when Pastor Ramazan, whose name actually means Ramadan, the Muslim holy month, when Pastor Ramazan leads Turkish people to Jesus Christ, those new believers often face rejection. Believers can be cut off from their families. They can lose any hope of an inheritance. They can be denied jobs. They can even be denied access to their own children. Pastor Ramazan told us about that kind of pressure last week here on the program. If you missed that, you'll want to go to vomradio.net or find VOM Radio in your podcast stream and listen to the first part of our conversation. This week, we're going to have part two of that conversation. And I asked Pastor Ramazan if he, as the pastor of the church, if he has to step in and become a father figure to believers in the church who may have been rejected or cut off from their earthly fathers.
8: Not just me, and I can't do that by myself. But, you know, let me tell you this, why the church is very important in our context. These people in our country, before they became a Christian even, you know, they grew up in a very relational culture. Relationship was most important things in our culture, you know. And they grow up with this relational culture. But after they became a Christian, they cannot be part of that society anymore or family anymore because family doesn't accept them. They reject them and they kick them out. But this person grew up in a relational culture. He needs or she needs like someone. And then that's why the church became their new family. That's why church is a very important role in many Christians' life in Turkey, because it's not just a place for us to go and worship 2 hours. You know, it is a place that we deepening our relationship each other, and we love each other, and we respect, and we encourage and help each other. That's why the church is very important. Yes, for some of them, I am the father, but also there's a lot of fathers in our church that who really embrace those new believers and help them. That's why in our church, when person became a Christian, we don't baptize them right away. We also do lessons, baptism lessons, we call with them, but we don't do that in a class. We do it 101. When person became a Christian, we gave that new believers to some mature believers, and then we give them also the materials that they can study and learn more about the Bible and theological things, but not just the theology. The reason that we do it 101, because we want to build a mentorship between them, that that person can help that new believers in his faith journey to help him develop. And also when he faced the struggle and problems, that he can also be father or brother to him.
7: Yeah, he can be family. We're talking this week on Voice of the Martyrs Radio with Pastor Ramazan Arkan. He's the leader of the Turkish Evangelical Alliance. What I sense that you're saying is most of the persecution that people endure comes from the community or the family more so than the government.
8: Yes, Turkey is very different than other Middle Eastern countries. We don't have the Sharia law. We have the democracy and also the secular system. But our democracy is not like your democracy. Even though we have the democracy, we have a lot of religious and freedom of speech issues. In our country, it's very different than Middle Eastern countries. And we don't have the persecution like every day what the people in Iran and Afghanistan are facing. We don't have the persecution like that, but we have sometimes the persecution, and depends on the times and the people. I usually use this analogy to describe the difficulties or the persecution in Turkey. You know, sometimes you look at the sea, you go to the beach and you look at the sea. It's so calm, because the weather was so nice and you can dive, swim and scuba diving in that water. You know, you can really enjoy the water and it's peaceful. But sometimes the weather change. You know, when the storm comes, it brings big waves. And then when you see those waves, you know, you don't want to be in that same water because it looks so scary. The persecution for Christians in Turkey is more like that. You know, we don't face every day like some life and death situation. But sometimes the climate change in Turkey, political climate or regional climate, when the things happen between the groups in Turkey, you know, and then what happens is people take that as advantage and attack the Christians, like nationalists or religious group. We see that in the history of Turkish church time to time, many times. Sometimes we felt like, wow, we are so free. Let's go and share the gospel. Let's do this. Let's do that. We feel like we can do lots of things. But sometimes we are like, oh, no, let's not do it now. It's dangerous, you know, and which we experienced that in the past. We felt a lot of pressure. And then there was a lot of attack by nationalists and religious group in the past to the churches. And then nationalists and religious groups, they attacked the Christian leaders, you know, like me in the past. And I experienced even assassination. That happened when the climate changed. But not everyday life is like that.
7: Right.
8: But still, we have some police protection. That's why I'm saying that Turkey is very different than other Middle Eastern countries, because Turkey still has relationship with Europe. In order to keep those relationship, Turkey has to be on certain standards, democratic standards.
7: Yeah.
8: That's why they have to provide more religious freedom and protect the human rights. Not because they believe and they love us, you know.
7: No.
8: They like certain benefits.
7: Yeah. Yes.
8: And that's why police is, you know, actually coming and trying to protect churches from the outside group. Every church service that we have police protection. They don't want anything happen to Christians, because when something happened to Christians, that became a very big news. And then it affected Turkey relationship with EU, and also it affected tourism, which is a very big thing, you know, for Turkey. And that's why they protect us. But still, as government, they still show themselves to us time to time. Like government, kind of like they have a leash. They tell us, okay, you can go like that much far.
7: Yes.
8: You can't go.
7: But not past
8: you
7: that.
8: Can't be like free like the other Muslims in Turkey, you know. And we have some freedom, but not a lot. Even now, for example, in last 5 years, government sees that a lot of people became a Christian, and the Christians and the churches are growing. How can we stop that? If they come and close our churches and put the leaders in the church in the prison, that will become issues between, you know,
7: that'll be
8: Europe.
7: An international incident.
8: Yeah. And then they found the way. What they do is like they kick out all those like missionaries. And now they are giving them code, which call N82 code, which means is you are a threat for our national security.
7: Yep.
8: And they gave in last 5 years, you know, 200 missionaries.
7: Oof.
8: In Turkey, who are living in there many years, like 17 years, 20 years, helping the Turkish church to grow. And they cannot enter the country anymore because the Turkish government give them the code and they cannot come anymore. And then also they don't give visa easily now for the people that they suspicious that they are missionary. And that really affect the Turkish churches. This is one of the persecution. And the other one is like, for example, we have the democracy, we have a right, but we don't even have a legally right to open Christian schools or theological training schools, you know. And there is a lot of Islamic schools, but even according to law, we cannot train our own leaders. There is no Bible schools, there is no seminaries. In America, you guys have a lot of opportunities, you know. But in Turkey, we don't have those.
7: Wow.
8: You know, that's why, as a Turkish churches, we have to also train and focus more like the discipleship and leadership training in our churches to be survive and reach out the next generation.
7: And we have had a couple of those foreign Christians who have been kicked out. We've had David Bile on Voice of the Martyrs Radio. We've had Joy Sebasaguler also on Voice of the Martyrs Radio, another one who, like you say, got the visa revoked, got kicked out of the country. You can't come back anymore.
8: I know all of them.
7: Yeah. We're talking this week on Voice of the Martyrs Radio with Pastor Ramazan Arkan. He's the leader of the Turkish Evangelical Alliance. You mentioned the fact that there was an assassination plot against you. How did you respond to that? And was there fear? Did God just relieve the fear? Or did you have to kind of come to the altar and put that fear on it? How did you work through that?
8: You know, that happened in 2007 and 2008. That was like one of the time that climate in Turkey changed. There was a lot of persecution on Christians. Even, you know, they killed a Christian reporter and then another priest on the north of Turkey. And then they killed three of our brothers on the east part of Turkey city called Malatya, you know.
7: And we have had both Susanna and Shimsa have both been on VOM Radio.
8: Yes.
7: So, yeah,
8: those are the martyrs' wife. And I knew them and we had really close relationship too. But when we lost those people, and then there was also lots of attack to churches and some Christian leaders. There was this kind of like climate was going on. We never saw anything like that before. Because of that, the place that we are using for our church gathering, the cultural center, they actually hire security guy because they were also hosting the international church over there too. This guy, he called me and he told me that he was curious about Christianity. He wanted to meet with me and I invited him to the church. I didn't know that he was a killer, you know, he wants to kill me. That day that he came, there was a missionary, you know, in Turkey. We didn't have any plan. He just came and he said, "Hey, can I take you to the lunch? I wanted to talk to you." And I said, "Okay." I had time and I went to lunch with him. He came at that time and then he wanted to talk to me. And then the guy said, "Actually, he's not here, but he's going to come in an hour. If he wants, he can wait inside." And then he said, "Okay." And then when the guy, the security guy, took the detector to search him, he said like, "Oh, you know what? I forgot something. I'll come in an hour later." And then I told the security guy that everyone who comes to the door, you can give them the Christmas invitation. And then he gave also the Christmas invitation to that guy. And then after that, he started planning to assassination on Christmas outreach day.
7: During the Christmas service?
8: Yes.
7: Wow.
8: 4 days before the Christmas. And he went to one of his friend's house. And he got drunk. And then after he got drunk, he told his friends what he was planning to do. And then after that, his friend kind of got scared because he said to himself that if this guy does what he's planning to do, it will put me in a difficult situation too because he stayed in my house, you know?
7: Ooh, yeah.
8: And that's why he told the police. And then police didn't know him, but he got the description. And then suddenly they came and they provided the protection to me. They didn't tell me the threat, but they told me that there's a lot of things going on in Turkey right now. We wanted to provide some protection. And they started protecting me 24 hours, you know. And then Christmas Day, I went up to pulpit to preach. There was like 300 people. We had a lot of guests. We rented some big meeting room. When I was preaching, something happened in the back. I thought that someone fainted, but two guys took this guy and pulled him out. And then they told me after the preaching what happened when this guy stand up and reach out his gun and to kill me, the police sitting next to him, they grab him and because they were suspicious about that guy, and then they sit by him. And then they grabbed him and they took him to the police station. And after that, they told me that I should go to the police station. And when I went to police station, that was the night that I got a really good marriage lesson. Let me tell you what. They took me to the police station and then they told me that, you know, what had happened exactly. And then they told me that this guy was going to kill you. You know, this is what happened. And also, they took a lot of people from our church to testify too because they saw the situation. Mm-hmm. And then he told me, "Look, Ramazan, this is a touristic city. Let's keep that quiet.
7: Let's keep this quiet."
8: And because we don't want tourism to affect,
7: right.
8: You know.
7: We don't
8: and
7: want to scare off the tourists.
8: Yeah, and I said, "Okay," because my wife was already freaked out what was happening in Turkey. And my wife, actually, she's from Akron, Ohio. She's American. I decided even not to tell my wife what had happened,
7: ooh.
8: You know?
7: Ooh.
8: And then that night I went to home and TV was on. You know, I was watching the news and then I left the room. And then my wife called my name and she said, "Ramazan, come here. Look, they are talking about our Christmas event." And they put my picture, they put all the stuff. It was all in the national and international news.
7: Let's keep this quiet. We don't want to scare off the tourists.
8: Yes.
7: Oh, by the way, it's on the news.
8: Yeah. My wife thought first they are talking about the Christmas event. But after she learned that that was actually the assassination attempt that they were talking about, she asked me what's going on. And I told her, "Honey, this is what's happened. That was the nightmare of my marriage." Because I didn't tell her.
7: Ah.
8: I got actually afraid of my wife more than that guy that who tried to assassinate me. I thought that she was going to finish the job that guy started. I learned something about the marriage.
7: Yeah, full disclosure is a good idea. There's wisdom there. Were you afraid at any point, or
8: I wasn't actually afraid, but I kind of started after that more like careful, and I started worried about my wife a little bit, because after that, police thought that behind this guy, there's some group that who wants me to be dead. That's why they provided police protection almost like 5 months to me and my wife, 24 hours.
7: Wow.
8: Living under that protection, everywhere that we go, police followed us, and they were with us in the groceries. They were with us in the, you know, many different places. But let me tell you this. Yes, I got scared sometimes, you know, and I was worried a lot, you know, sometimes. But this is the fate. In spite of all those, like, fear and doubt and hesitation, you just walk by faith. Walking by faith doesn't mean that you're not never going to get scared or worried.
7: Yeah, I appreciate that message. Yeah, it's okay to be afraid.
8: Yeah.
7: You still have to just keep doing what God's called you to do. We're talking this week on Voice of the Martyrs Radio with Pastor Ramazan. He is the leader of the Turkish Evangelical Alliance. How can we pray? We always like to equip VOM Radio listeners to pray. So as we think about your church and we think more broadly about the church in Turkey, how can we pray this week?
8: You guys can pray because we are doing a lot of things to get, as a Christian, our rights. And we have now this code issues that people being kicked out and a lot of other issues. And I bring those issues to even the international platform, you know, like, for example, I spoke at the United Nations. I spoke at the USREF, United States Religious Freedom Department, and the Congress, and many different things. We want things to change in Turkey, you know, and you can pray that God use all these efforts to change people's heart and mind as a leader in Turkey, that they can see that we are not actually the threat. You know, we are blessing, you know, for that country. That's what we want, because we love our country. And we are not a betrayer. We are not a traitor. We just believe in Jesus Christ as Lord and Savior. But we also love our country. When we became a Christian, we didn't become a different country's citizen. You know, we became the citizen of heaven.
7: Yeah, yes.
8: That's right. But also, we still love our country. We still care about our country. And that's why we live there. That's why we share the gospel. And also, we see that what God did in those lands in 2,000 years ago, because you look at the Bible and you see that many places that mention in the Bible, it's in Turkey now. And that's why I'm there, because what God did 2,000 years ago in that land, he can do it once again. And just pray that God give us more like boldness and protection and opportunity to share the gospel message with the people that they never heard it before, because Turkey is like now 86 million population. If you look at the situation from the Christian perspective, it is a very sad story, because Christianity spread and grow from the ancient land of Turkey. But now 86 million, 99% of the population are Muslim. There is only 10,000 Turkish Christian in whole country.
7: So there's work to be done.
8: Yes.
7: Tell me a little bit about the Turkish Evangelical Alliance. How many churches are involved in it, and what, what is your work like in that realm?
8: There's 214 churches that exist in Turkey. Some of them are very small churches, some of them are big. And 58 of them, they are member of the Turkish Evangelical Alliance. They are all from different denominations, just not one denomination. Mm-hmm. We have churches that charismatic, Pentecostal, Baptist, Presbyterian. Our goal is to bring unity among the Turkish churches, because we are fighting against same thing. And we want to encourage each other. We want to connect each other. We want to become a one strong voice that we can, you know, raise our voice and try to fight for our rights all together, and also support each other. That's the goal of the TEC. The TEC is not the organization that controls the churches, just connecting the churches together, that we can, you know, raise our voice. And then we can also represent the Protestant churches in Turkey, because when government wants to do something and deal some issues with Orthodox, they go to the Patriarch, and then, or Catholic, they go to the Catholic Church leaders. But as Protestants, who they can go? That's why we built this unity, that we can be the voice, you know, and we can be the representative, which it works. And now a lot of organizations internationally and nationally, they connect with us, try to deal with issues or talk things, you know.
7: Right.
8: That's why TEC, we call Turkish Evangelical Alliance, exists. And I am the leader of the TEC for this time, and representing Turkish Evangelical Alliance in the platform that who wants to know more about us.
7: Yeah. Pastor Ramazan, thank you so much for sharing your story with us. Thank you for your ministry. We are going to have VOM Radio listeners this week praying for you and praying for Turkey. Thanks for being our guest on Voice of the Martyrs Radio.
8: Thank you so much for inviting me. This is a great time.
7: Well, yeah. It is a privilege to have you here. I love the nation of Turkey. It's one of my favorite places I've been, and just have so many great feelings for the country and for the believers there. You've been listening to the Voice of the Martyrs Radio. 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Every week we get to talk about what God is doing around the world. Today it was Turkey. Next week it'll be someplace else. But make sure you're back with us right here on the Voice of the Martyrs Radio Network.
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13: What is darkness? The ready answer is that darkness is the absence of light. Well, that sounds simple enough, but what does it mean? Hi, this is Dave Zanotti. We'll talk about it today on the Public Square. Here's a thought. Let's use the physical world as a parable to lead us to a spiritual reality. Darkness is passive. It contains no electromagnetic energy. It's got no wavelengths. It's the antithesis, or the total opposite of light. The room is dark until what? And when you walk into a dark room, what's the first thing you look for? The Apostle John, the one closest to Jesus in this life, called Jesus the light. In him was life, John writes, and that life was the light of men. So to a person of faith, one who surrendered to Jesus Christ, that person carries within their life the light of life. Jesus calls those people the light of the world. So here's the question. In this moment where you and I are living right here and right now, are we lighting up the room? If darkness is the absence of light and we are the light of the world, then shouldn't the darkness flee wherever true believers show up? Or is it possible that we have invited Jesus the light to come into our lives, but then we hide his light under a bushel basket? If the world's growing darker, is it not because there's an absence of light? Something to think about. We'll be talking about light and life and our nation all this week on the Public Square. 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
13: If you listen to our recent thoughts about light and life and darkness, you come up with a pretty quick question. Is America in the dark today because we, the people of faith, have failed to do our job? Hi, this is Dave Zanotti. Let's think about this together today on the public square. What does the Bible say about this? Jesus is quite clear. He says that we are the light of the world. I sure wish that had been a typo. I wish we could say, no, in the Greek it really means that he and he alone is the light. In a way, the Greek does sort of say that in John chapter 1, where we're told that in him was life, and that life was the light of men. The light is in him. It begins with him. He's the source, but he chooses to impart that light of life into us. Yep, we get to share in this wonderful, exclusive, and impossible-to-contain life force. So if we hang with Jesus, we should look different. There's a glow that accompanies his true followers, and that glow changes the room wherever they go. In fact, the story of Jesus' followers throughout history is this: where they go in true faith, in true obedience, they bring light, they bring life, liberty, and love. Where the light shows up, the darkness disappears. The two elements simply cannot coexist. They are not equal. They are not the same. Darkness is the absence of light. So if America is getting darker, the logical question must be asked, where are the Christians? Where's the light? We'll talk more about this all week. You can listen to our long format conversations right along this line at thepublicsquare.com. This is Dave Zanotti. 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

0: Good evening, everyone. Welcome to Flashpoint. I'm Gene Bade. Boy, I'm glad you're here. Glad you're here with my friends. We're going to talk about what's happening in the news, spiritually, physically, and governmentally. I don't know if that really works. But anyway, that's what we're going to talk about tonight. We're going to hit it all. So listen, you need to go share this on all your social media outlets. 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So let's get the truth out there. 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Of course, the latest information and news, signups, and event possible future events like the Israel tour that we want to hear. If there's enough people interested in going to Israel with us, go sign up on that, and you'll be the first ones to know about next year's Israel tour. I'm feeling really good. I think we're going to be able to do it. I mean, a lot of you have reached out that since you're interested. We're looking at sometime next year around Easter. So it may not be right on Easter, but we're looking around that time. So I'd love to, if you're interested, go on the website, sign up. If you want more information, you'll be the first to get the latest as it happens. All right, let me welcome my panel tonight. Again, back with us, Pastor Hank Kuhneman, Rick Green, and Lance Wallnow. Lance, I think you need to go to Israel with Flashpoint next year.
1: Yes, it's not a bad idea, Gene. With your sense of impeccable timing, I'm sure we'll hit a war just as it erupts.
0: Well, you know, it's a talent. We'll be there to cover it. Yeah, exactly. And I'm sending you to the front lines.
1: I know that. That's a fact.
2: Hey, all right. Lance has been to Israel. I mean, he's walked where Jesus walked, slept where Peter slept, and even probably swam where John the Baptist baptized. I want to go to Israel. I've never been there, Gene. Every time I've come to Lance's Point, something happened in the government where I couldn't go. So, Lance, you need to go. This would be a great opportunity.
1: I think it's a great idea. Let's just do it. We'll do the Israel trip. That'll be a lot of fun.
0: Yeah. Rick Green.
1: I got relatives there. We'll go to there for dinner.
0: There sounds good.
3: Okay. There you go.
4: Yeah. I'm in Hank's boat, man. I've never been. Always wanted to go. Had three or four trips planned and canceled. Was going to go with the Bartons last year or year before last. And yeah, same thing, man. I would love to go, and nothing better than the whole Flashpoint Army going with us. We'd have a great time.
0: Well, we're working on that. Kurt is busy working on the details, and we'll get that to you just as soon as he gives us some dates that we can work on. We'll get that right, Kurt, because you're okay. He's looking at me weird over there. Anyway, so we're going to get all that to you, so make sure you go sign up for more of the latest information. All right, let's get right into what's been happening. Last night we talked about a lot of stuff happening, like China and ways things are happening there. But let's start with some new information. Watch this.
5: The Trump administration is warning there could be more arrests after three House Democrats attempted to push through ICE agents and enter a New Jersey immigration detention center on Friday.
6: Get your hands off of her.
5: He just assaulted me. Worth mentioning, those lawmakers have oversight capacity. DHS had said, hey, you know, we would have let them in with proper channels. But instead, you saw that play out. Those Democrats, though, they're insisting they are the victims. They didn't do any pushing and shoving, they insist.
0: No, not at all. Lance, come on. They were just trying to be good citizens.
1: Yeah, you could see those guys. They were like, parents at Christmas Eve looking for a Elmo or something. Here's the deal. The Democrats are engaging in desperate performative theatrics because what they're doing now, they have nothing other than their lawless judges and the liberal appointed justices. It's the only defense they've got. They don't have any power until the midterms. So you can expect more of these bizarre signs that, remember, the Democrats were told their strategy is act like you're putting up a resistance, because Trump is everywhere. He's ubiquitous. He's like a multi-cyclone event So they're having to do this performance politics. And I don't think it plays well with the average American. It just juices up the radical base.
0: It sure does. You know, it seems a lot of theater, Rick. What do you think? You agree with that?
4: No, I don't know that I've ever disagreed with Lance like this before. I mean, I think I'm going to channel Kamala Harris here. I think this was worse than January 6th, worse than 9/11, maybe worse than Pearl Harbor and any other event in the history of mankind. It's a threat to democracy. It's insurrection. We need the FBI to raid the homes of everyone that was there at about 4 in the morning and then put them in solitary confinement for about 3 years. I mean, if Republicans had done what they just did, that's what you'd be hearing right now from the Democrats. It would be the end of the world. The whole country's going to fall apart. I mean, no, I think Lance nailed it. And it is performative. It is theatrics. But, you know, I didn't used to be like this. But after all we've been through for the last 4 years, I hope the DOJ and Trump throws the book at them. I hope they go in and say, look, that one particular lady, she literally assaulted that, officer. So, I mean, turnabout's fair play. It's time to give them a little dose of their own medicine in this situation, in my opinion.
0: All right, Pastor Hank, I need to go full circle here. What do you think?
2: Well, yeah. Well, you know, again, the lady that's crying out, you know, that she was assaulted. Again, it's always about the victim. And what they don't realize is they're, you know, obstructing, you know, law enforcement through lawlessness. They don't realize the true victims have been us, the American people, that have had to tolerate this kind of looning open borders and criminals coming in and such. But I also think it is something that one time on the show Lance had mentioned about the spiritual component that's going on over our country. And it reminds me of Mark 5 when Jesus said, hey, let's go to the other side. Well, the demons heard it and stirred up a man that was about to be cast out of the border, so to speak. The demons in him were going to be cast out. Well, what did he do? He threw himself on the ground and created a scene because he knew that the demons knew their time was up. And I think it's not just the people, but it's the demonic spirits that know that their time is up, so to speak, in this country, that there is a great exposure, but there is also God coming with his righteousness and justice that is dealing with principalities and powers and those in human form that are cooperating with them. It's time for justice and righteousness.
0: So, Pastor Hank, how do we pray? How do we pray towards that? Because that's a Lance Wallnau question.
2: That's a Lance Wallnau.
0: All right, Lance Wallnau. I'll go to Lance.
1: I think what Hank said is really interesting. I did my show today on Mark 5. It's very prophetic of him. Oh. And what I noticed is when the disciples were crossing over, they ran into a supernatural storm. You know, it's supernatural or demonic because Jesus rebuked the wind.
0: That's true.
1: And then he spoke to the ocean. The spirit realm is trying to stir up a storm to sink Trump's administration. And what we have to do is we have to learn how to rebuke that and then speak to the natural part. The danger is if we rebuke the people, they become even more manic. But we have to deal with the spirit realm. But honestly, Gene, this is a teachable moment. Because when they arrived on the Gadarene territory, the man who was possessed manifested. So Trump has endured the storm of the powers of the air. They've been essentially rebuked. But now you're seeing the manifestation from the Tesla destruction to Portland. You'll still catch the news there. You're going to see in Newark, New Jersey, you're going to see regional episodes of demonic manifestation where the strongholds have been the most concentrated. I mean, I'm not being goofy here. As soon as Jesus cast the demon out of the Gadarene demoniac, the people came and begged him to leave the territory. So you have three levels of territorial manifestation when God is acting. So I would say that the believers, we're building this mail list for believers. Those believers that are in the states where these things are happening, like Newark, New Jersey, or wherever.
2: Oh, come on.
1: I really think we need to get behind them and agree with them that righteousness is coming to their state, because that's the only way you could deal with these strongholds is to go into the strong man's house.
0: That's right. And that's why that graphic right there, fparmy.com/war room, because we want you to join us in prayer as we combat this. You know, we say it's not just a cute saying, you know, that this is not a political problem. Donald Trump is not going to save the free world. He's doing a great job at what he's doing. but he is not the answer. And neither is Ron DeSantis or anybody else. They're not the answer. However, we do know it's a spiritual problem. And as long as we understand that is the battleground that we are called to fight on, we understand our duty in the war room. So that's why we're coming together and praying. So if you want to be part of that prayer community, go to fparmy.com/war room. Over, I believe we're probably over 10,000 by now strong that have signed up. We're on our way to 100,000 believers to sign up and be a part of that. But Rick, I mean, you've been in government office before. It really is a spiritual battlefield that you walked into, wasn't it?
4: Yeah, you know, my pastor says it almost every Sunday, man. It's not a political problem. It's a spiritual problem. All of these things, whether we look at our political realm, we look at our entertainment, we look at the education system, they're all downstream from us not discipling well. So if we get the spiritual part right, if we break those strongholds, if we actually give people the freedom, not only to salvation, but freedom here on earth to walk in God's blessings and live out the Bible, then they become good citizens and it produces a good society. So all of those, that's why it really is spiritual first. It doesn't mean we, stay away from those arenas, which I think is what the church did for a long time. We thought spiritual problems, so that means it doesn't apply in this physical realm out here, instead of seeing God being the Lord of everything. The earth is the Lord's and the fullness thereof. So if we get it right, if we get that balance right, where we absolutely hit the spiritual, but then we walk it out in the physical, in our communities, in our states, in our nations, that's when the nation is blessed.
0: Yeah, amen. Good word. All right, let me show you this clip. This is New York Representative Mike Lawyer. Listen to what he had to say about don't interfere. Watch.
3: None of us, especially as members of Congress, should be engaged in any type of physical altercation with law enforcement officials. And in the video, you certainly saw at points members of Congress engaged in a physical altercation with law enforcement officials. And that is just unacceptable. No matter what the situation is, if the mayor was being arrested at that moment, you don't interfere with that. You allow the process to play itself out as we would expect every American citizen or anyone here in this country to abide by a law enforcement order.
0: You would expect people to abide by law enforcement, but we know it's usually one-sided. Like we said earlier, if the tables have been turned, Lance, we'd be talking about a much different scenario tonight.
2: Yeah, that's right.
0: Than what we're dealing with.
1: Well, you asked a valid question before, how do we pray? And so I think sometimes there's certain verses in the Bible that fit a certain timing. And where we are now is 2 Timothy chapter 3, verses 8 and 9. Jannies and Jambres were people that had political status, and they withstood the one that God had anointed for an assignment. That was Moses. And Paul, reaching back, said, I'm going to apply that piece of courtroom theatrics when Moses confronted them to this moment now. And I think 2,000 years later, we could say, and here's the quote, they will not get very far because, as in the case of Jannes and Jambres, their folly will be evident to everyone. So what's happening now over time is you're seeing the lockdowns, the COVID mandate, the vaccinations, the masking, it's becoming really discredited the more time. January 6th, more and more discredited over time. And so we need to pray, and I pray in Jesus' name, that at this time in American history, when God is moving by mercy to restore us, that that these actions of those that are defiant and rebellious, the judges, the students, the elected officials who are rebelling against God's law will be exposed and their folly will become evident to everyone. May the veil come back and may people, as it's pulled back, may people see clearly that this is foolish and unjustified and lawless behavior. And may it even boomerang upon them. In Jesus' name.
2: Thank you, Lord.
0: Amen.
4: Amen.
0: Amen.
4: Amen.
0: Amen. Amen. So many.
4: Yeah.
0: So many things that we need to stand together on. Thank you for praying, Lance. We're going to continue to stand together on all of this. We're going to keep rotating that graphic there, fparmy.com/war room, because we want you to sign up and be a part of the prayer army. So let's move along, though. I want to show you this tweet from the libs of TikTok. Writes, group of woke, now listen to this, will probably frustrate many of us. Group of woke faith leaders are actively blocking the entrance to the Delaney Hall ICE Detention Center in New Jersey. The same facility that Democrat leaders tried to break into, you just saw the video, interfering with immigration enforcement is a crime. Look at them there. This is, Rick, this is what we stand up against. You know, we're talking about woke Jesus, woke pastors, woke faith leaders. This is why we must stand up higher. And they're standing arm in arm. This is infuriating, but this is what goes back to what Lance was saying. There's this idea that we've got, let's make a theater, do anything to get the news cycle off of Trump and on to something. He must be doing something wrong. I'm sure he's responsible for this. What do you think, Rick?
4: Honestly, it's pathetic. I'm looking at that and I'm going, you know, in their rainbow LGBTQ supporting, clergy. Where it's pathetic. They're trying so hard. They want that moment, right? They all of those types of folks. They want to have that MLK, locked right. arms with the Catholic priest and the pastor and others, and they don't want to be. This is the problem. Most of those people, they don't want to be the white church in the 60s that didn't come alongside MLK when he asked for help with his letter from the Birmingham jail. They don't want to be that. So much so that they go so far to the other side that they do these anti-biblical positions. I mean, almost everything that they're championing an anti-biblical position, and they're trying to wrap it in Jesus. They're trying to wrap it in the Bible. So to your point, that's why we have to stand up to speak truth so that there's clarity in the church, so that people that are trying to be discipled are trying to disciple. They know what's right and wrong biblically. They know how to apply it to immigration, apply it to abortion, apply it to marriage, all these things.
2: Right.
4: And honestly, if a pastor's not hitting the cultural issues and not almost providing the news in the first 5 or 10 minutes of their sermon each week, Flashpoint obviously provides it, but I mean, a lot of people in the church they don't necessarily watch it. So I would just call out to all the pastors that are watching, take advantage of that opportunity to be the mouthpiece for the Lord that applies scripture to everything in life so that these, I'm sorry I said pathetic, but it really does look pathetic, so that these charlatans, in my opinion, are not able to mislead the body of Christ.
0: So I so agree. And listen, we need to understand what we're dealing with. And this goes back to, this is a spiritual battle. This isn't just a political, we're not against any people, so to speak. We're against their stupid behavior. But this is pathetic. Pastor Hank, your thoughts?
2: Well, when I saw that clip, the first thing that kind of, it reminded me of, remember the mysterious

0: 11. He said, what do we liken or compare this generation? He said, it's like a reed that bends in the wind. Well, that's what woke does, unfortunately, to Rick's point. You know, pastors really do need to stand up to Rick's point and address certain issues, because it's causing their congregation, if they don't, to bend towards the trend. And then Jesus said, what do you liken this generation? It's like a king who sits, you know, in his palace in soft linen. Is that what you want? And then he circled back around and began to compare and say the standard is John the Baptist that stood up and began to oppose. And I'll say this last thing. I think what needs to happen is a hard message needs to be sent. Because I grew up, Gene, in an hour and a day of honor. You didn't do this kind of stuff, whether you agreed or you didn't. You had to show honor to those that were in authority. And I think a hard message needs to come back to some in America like those people.
1: I think you're right. Hey, go ahead, Rick.
2: Well, I should have said this a while ago, because I want to make sure our viewers remember what they're standing for. They're standing against Donald Trump taking rapists and murderers and gang members and other right. people that came illegally and are not contributing good things to our country. They're actually standing to prevent him from removing those people from our country. So, you know, while you can stand there and look like you're protecting the downtrodden, that's not who these people are protecting. They're trying to protect these criminals from being removed from our nation. So if we keep that in mind, I think what Lance and Hank have talked about, how it's going to be uncovered and how their foolishness and all of that is not going to work. I think that Donald Trump's position will win. We just have to keep reminding people what it is that he's doing and what the Democrat Party is championing, the criminals. That's literally what they're championing.
1: All right, Lance, let me show you this. Charlie Kirk Post, April of 2024 under Joe Biden, 68,000 illegals were released into America. In April of 2025, 5 were released into America. The invasion is over. We didn't need a new bill. We needed a new president. This is definitely part of the answer, Lance, but we've got so much further to go.
3: Well, look, the reason why they want to have those 10 million illegals here, the reason why they are locking arms right now, this performance of defiance against the deportation, the reason why the Supreme Court's going to have to make a decision on this very soon. And if you really want to get to some saber rattling, the suspension of habeas corpus and the presidential, you can talk to Rick for a minute about the times in our government, from Andrew Jackson to Lincoln, et cetera, when the president had to basically strong arm the Supreme Court into alignment with policy. I'm not saying we're there today, but I'm telling you something. The Democrats want socialist Marxism. They want the meltdown of America. They want a Venezuela in America. Now, they don't realize this. This is the species of idiocy that is on our college campus. You're rooting for Hamas, but you have no idea what it's like living in Gaza with Hamas as your landlord. So they want those 10 million legal. You know why? That's 10 million votes. When you win an election by 180,000 votes in 5 swing states, you eradicate democracy or the representative republic with 10 million that are flooded into the zone and all promised government services for free if they only vote socialist. This is the dangerous game the left is playing. Donald Trump can't even get gang members out because they're running the clock out, hoping in midterms they can block him and then start to work the impeachment clock on it.
1: Right.
3: So we're living in a time where we have to be very, I'm joyful over everything Trump is doing. But I'm joyful with the realization that we're dealing with yes. It's like the lions that were in the den with Daniel. Yeah. You know, they're so frustrated because God's got their mouths muzzled. They want to bite so bad, but they can't. So I'm keeping them, making sure that muzzle is on them.
1: That's so true. You know, and this is, you know, back to the woke pastors and minister leaders that were out there by the ice fence. Yeah, I don't know of one pastor, and maybe you guys do, that didn't stand up for not being woke or stand up for the truth and didn't immediately lose people, but immediately gain much more people. Because people are looking for truth. Pastor Hank, people are looking for truth.
0: Sure.
1: And honestly, we live in a time and a season that if you're not getting the truth from your church, go find another church. Yeah. It's at this point, there's no other option.
0: No, there's no other option. And you know, Gene, what's amazing about what you just said is, you know, the Bible says to pastors that we're to know the state of our flock. You know, when we're getting beat up by, you know, cancel culture, changing pronouns, woke,

0: okay, the people out there that we pastor. We need to know the state of what they're dealing with, and we need to equip them. That's what a true pastor is to do, to equip the saints, to do the work of the ministry. Also, it says you're to watch over the flock by night. That's what the shepherds were doing when Jesus appeared. We need to do it again. But I noticed something in our church, and I was just kind of sitting back because our church really grew over the last 4 years. I mean, it exploded. And I thought, well, when the election comes, you know, back in November, what's the attendance going to look like? You know what, Gene? It's still growing. To your point, people want truth. And lastly, I wanted to say this, you know, I believe that there is something that God is doing. We cannot forget the God factor. The Lord prophesied a hilarious prophecy once. He said, I am coming as a positive irritant like I did to the Philistines when I gave them, the scripture says, you know, hemorrhoids in their hinder parts. And I think that's what's happening to these liberals, the media. It's why you're seeing these people act crazy. The God factor, God's being a positive irritant, and he's also restraining. We're seeing what restraint looks like. I'm looking at Lance's bookshelves. I haven't seen one of those books fall. I haven't seen a paper fall on the floor. And I'm just amazed at how everything's just right there. Okay, anyway, I just amused every time he talks, the wisdom that comes out of him. And I'm looking and going, now I know where it's at. But I'm waiting for
1: it. It's all on Lance's bookshelf. It's all on his bookshelf.
0: It's all on his bookshelf.
2: It's a giant picture of a bookshelf, Gene. So
1: it's a mural. Got it. Got it. All right, let me go to this right before the break. In case you didn't know what happened, we had a little issue with air traffic control. Watch.
3: Over the last 4 years, the last administration, they knew this was a problem. And by the way, during COVID, when people weren't flying, that was a perfect time to fix these problems. But again, they got $1.2 trillion for infrastructure, and virtually none of it went to fix the biggest American infrastructure problem that we have, which is our air traffic control system. And so what you see in Newark, we're going to have to fix. We're going to move fast, but we're going to do it right. My concern is that we could see other situations like this around the country because the system is old. It's old. And we are fighting to make sure we work with Congress, get the money, and begin this build of a brand new system as quickly as possible.
1: All right, so that was Secretary Sean Duffy. But Rick, when you see this, why wasn't there? I mean, you heard the millions and millions of dollars that were put aside for infrastructure. Where did that money go?
4: Yeah, first of all, I'm so thrilled that we have somebody like Duffy in charge over there now. It's so nice to have a competent administration. But Gene, I think everything for me right now ties into the 250th and the declaration. And this is one of those areas where you think about what made America great in the first place. Think about our ingenuity. You think about our economy, capitalism, competition, how all of that pursuit of happiness, as Jefferson put in the declaration, caused us to get better and better and have just things that people never dreamed would even be possible. But then we started thinking it was guarantee of happiness or redistribution of happiness. So even in air traffic control, we allowed DEI and all of these, you know, CRT and all of this Marxist nonsense that somehow people deserve to leapfrog other people instead of it being competition, instead of earning your way to top positions. So whether it's in transportation and planning or any of these areas, it just brought us down several notches overall as a nation. And everybody's felt it, whether it's the quality of the person you're talking to at the drive through or giving you a coffee or the person checking you in at the airport and dealing with your bags. We lost that work ethic and that ingenuity, right, and that hard just kind of sharpening each other because of competition, because we bought into communism and guarantee of happiness. This 250th gives us a chance to go back to the principles, believing in truth, the creator, pursuit of happiness, which is where we fall back in love with free enterprise and competition. And I know this is a political organization or a government agency, but it's the same thing there. You still have to have competition. We should still want the best of the best leading in every one of these areas, no matter what the color of their skin, no matter their sex organs, no matter their height, no matter what part of the country they're from. All of that stuff should go back to the wayside, and we should concentrate on merit, and we get back to judging people based on not the color of their skin, but the content of their character. And Duffy's doing that with transportation. Right. We need to be doing it in every area of the country.
1: I agree. All right. You know, Lance, you remember Reagan firing air traffic controllers?
2: Yeah,
1: It was a different world.
2: I remember I was working in Long Island at the time, back in the oil business. And being in Long Island, I mean, a lot of it was New York, you know, air traffic controllers. And he stood up against the union in Trumpian fashion. And you can't do that. The air traffic control, they have a union. He said, I don't care. If they do not go back to work by a certain point in time, they're all fired. You can't do that. And the news was all about how Reagan would never do that. Next thing you know, he did it. And he was putting all these other people, ROTC and everybody else. And if you're in the military, you got put in. And I'll tell you something. This weekend, Gene, I unplugged a little from the media because I was traveling. And Annabelle's birthday was here. And my wife, we had, you know, dinner, going out with friends. So I was unplugged. I can't tell you how refreshing it is to go to dinner thinking you have a thermonuclear war between Pakistan and India, and waking up on Monday and finding out Trump and Vance have already been over there. And basically, because of the economics, that he's got the tariff pressure on both countries,
5: right,
2: he was able to talk them off the ledge. That alone should give him the Barack Obama just breathed and he got the Nobel Prize. Trump then is swinging over to the Middle East. And what does Hamas do? Better give him the last American hostage. Boom. That's, you know why? Because Trump's going there and they want to make a little conciliation offering. Then on top of that, he drops 100 points off of China on the tariff. They got 40% still. He says, I'm feeling good. Let's start negotiating. And then Putin and Zelensky are meeting, and Trump does something no president ever does. He says, look, if I can make it, I'll just join them. I'll see if I can. If they want me, I'll show up. This guy, well, on the one hand, when we say he's not Jesus, let's clarify something. We prayed the guy in.
1: That's right.
2: We fought the guy in. You've got a man
4: right. For
2: the first time under an alignment with the kingdom of God who loves the church. Doesn't always say what we want him to say, but he put him in his office down the hall, Paula White. And he's basically saying, I'm doing the best I can. We're watching what happens when you've got righteous rulers, and coming in Monday and finding out what a wrecking ball he is to the devil. And now Iran is saying, all right, maybe we should talk.
1: Yes, maybe we should talk. All right. That takes us to the break. When we come back, we'll talk about Muslims in America. I said it. We'll be right back.
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0: Yes, we want to see you at all of our upcoming events and what God is doing there. And of course, we'll be there in just a couple of days. We'll be in Mobile, Alabama for Thursday and Friday night. Pathway Church, you saw the promo there. Now, last night, Rick did a video and we showed it to you about something we just added on Friday morning. Rick, I'll give it to you again. You can explain exactly what this training is all about.
1: Yeah, you know, Gene, we were talking about this about a year ago. You and I were talking about how we've got to kind of get to that next level where people go a little deeper in their training and they really get some tangible action steps so they can do something in their communities to take liberty back. We've said this, a million times here on Flashpoint, that Trump's given us the air cover. Now we got to do the real work locally to rebuild the walls, to actually make this thing strong for future generations. So what we're going to do is spend a couple hours that next morning after the first night in Alabama talking specific action steps. I'm actually going to talk about the blueprint. We call it the blueprint for rebuilding liberty just in time for the 250th. And we've got a 12-step recovery plan, basically, but this is unlike a personal 12-step recovery plan. You don't have to do all 12. You just have to do one. And I think people are going to walk out of there, Gene, with something that really captures their heart, where they can say, "Ooh, that's something I can do. I'll get the national motto and God We Trust put them on the dais at my local commissioners, or I'll get the Ten Commandments in my school or Bible curriculum." Or we're going to have a lot of cool action items, and we're going to connect them with the right people to come alongside them and coach them through that process. So I'm really excited about this, Gene. I think it's a great Flashpoint Army training opportunity for those that will be with us in Alabama. In fact, if you hadn't already planned to come to Alabama, this is a good reason to come. Thursday and Friday night are going to be amazing, but this training is going to add a little bonus to it.
0: Yeah, so you can. It's not like really early. It's like 10 a.m., 10 to noon. So great, come in. You'll get. Here's what I like about Rick's stuff when he does these sort of things, is he gives you something to walk away with. You're going to have action steps that you can take away and go do when you go home. It's not like, well, I think I'm supposed to go do X, Y, Z. No, you're going to have stuff to do. So, Rick, thank you for doing this. I believe it's going to be something new. It is next level. So thank you for doing that for all of the folks in the Flashpoint Army that are coming to Mobile.
1: Looking forward to it, man.
0: Yeah, we are, and we are as well. All right, so let me get right into our next topic, you know, because a lot of people want to shy away from this about Islam in America and what it's doing. Well, you may have seen this video not long ago. Let me show it to you of what was coming to Texas.
2: 402 acres of beautiful scenery. Welcome to the future of living. Welcome to Epic City. Nestled in the heart of Josephine, Texas, it is about 20 miles and 20 minutes from Epic.
3: Allahu Akbar, Allahu Akbar.
2: Welcome to Epic 2.0. Epic City is more than just a neighborhood. It's a way of life. A meticulously designed community that brings Islam to the forefront. A community that blends with nature, crafted to elevate your living experience. With single-family homes, multi-family townhomes and apartments, senior living, and in the heart a mosque and a school.
0: So, when you see something like that, if you're a Christian, you're going, how in the world does that happen? And how does that happen in Texas? That's one of the most shocking things. And it looks like it was already underway. What's going on? What happened? Well, let me show you this tweet right here. Mila Joy, breaking news. Texas won't turn Muslim in the near future. Texas Governor Greg Abbott, yes, elections do have consequences, has announced that Texas has stopped the construction of Epic City, a proposed 402-acre Muslim-centric residential development. America is on its way back. I voted for this. I voted for this too, Lance. And this is what happened. You know, there was a time not long ago that we would go, oh, that's horrible. Boy, I hope it's time for Jesus to come back. How things have changed, and now we're standing up. And thank God for a governor that actually did the right thing.
4: Yeah, how sad that that you need a governor to do that. That, you know, it's kind of like having a pilot that lets Al-Qaeda in the cockpit. Thank God you got a governor that doesn't let Al-Qaeda get in the cockpit. What really bothers me, I'm just going to throw it out there. We're not ready to discuss it now, maybe in a future broadcast. The Texas legislature, the Texas infrastructure at the local level, Texas is rotting out. The only reason this got the degree of credibility and momentum it did was because there were certain state land developers, contractors, and legislators that are all lining their pocket, nodding their head with a woke agenda, Republicans as well as Democrats.
0: That's right.
4: You've got one of the weakest and most dangerously weak. They actually, I heard, were debating having a Muslim recognition month, which would be like a special month to celebrate Islam. That's where your Texas legislator is, ladies and gentlemen. We're going to have to dial in on this in the future, because I believe that the federal government now with Trump and with Doge and with all the positions that are being occupied by these competent conservatives, I think now we get fixated on staring at that. We got to now look local, because locally is where the battle is that you and I have authority over.
0: All right. So, Rick, let me ask you this. Let's say you're serving in the Texas House, and America talks about, we stand on the freedom of religion and worship the way you want. How do you walk this tightrope?
1: Yeah, there is obviously a freedom of religion and expression in our country that we would protect for anyone, Muslim, Hindu, whatever it might be. The difference is, and this is what Brigitte Gabriela is so good at. If anybody wants to learn more about what she's done, she came out of that world. Her life is threatened all the time because of her stance in saying how dangerous Islam is to America. Her website's actforamerica.com. We do a lot of different events with her, and she does a fantastic job at educating people on this. And she helped to get some legislation passed here in Texas, man, probably 10, 15 years ago. And I think we've just gotten soft, man. We got to that point. We bought into the moral relativism. We have a ton of people in our country that think all religions are equal. We have a ton of Christians. When you look at George Barna's data, that think you can get to heaven believing in pretty much anything. You don't have to believe in Jesus. You don't have to believe in the God of the Bible. And so we've gotten soft, and it's made us willing to allow these kind of things not only to exist where somebody can live out their religion privately, right, but to actually champion that in our schools, to equate it to Christianity, to actually kick Christianity out of the schools, but teach Islam in our schools. That's how far it's gone. And Lance is absolutely right. The legislature has allowed for a lot of this nonsense. They'll allow for Muslim prayers in the legislature. They do these Muslim recognition things. And I'm sorry, but the founding fathers did not mean for some sort of equality of all religions. They never intended for there to be this championing of anything other than a Christian religion. They actually talked about this. Even Benjamin Rush, the father of our public school system under the Constitution, he said, I would rather you teach Muhammad or Confucius or something than not teach any religion, but that's not what we do in America. We teach Christianity because it's the best religion and it produces the best citizens. We've got to come back to that point. And again, it doesn't mean we kick people out of the country. Sure. We don't force people to convert to the sword. It's not any of that stuff. But there is a proper place in our society to emphasize good and not emphasize bad. And I'm sorry, but Islam is a cancer. And this is an invasion into our country at this point and the things that they're doing. And the reason them creating these kind of city-type situations, they're trying to have a place where they can enforce Sharia law and there try to get around or hide from right. Our Texas law. And Sharia law is not compatible with the United States Constitution or the Texas Constitution. I do think it's muddy. We're going to have to figure out how to find that balance that you're talking about. And I think Governor Abbott's going to have to dive a lot deeper into this than just sending out a tweet and saying we're going to stop it. We're going to have to figure out where is the line? What are we going to allow? And where are we going to say you've crossed the line? And it's going to get messy for a little while, I think.
0: Yeah, all right. Well, let me show you this. Pastor Hank, look at this. Because it's not over. Muslims are looking into purchasing mega church in Sachse, Texas, and convert it to an Islamic center. It's a territorial wow.
1: Man, that's
0: conquest.
1: Where I grew up, guys.
0: Yeah, all right, so watch this. Watch. I'm just going to play a little bit of this video so you can see it. Watch.
5: Assalamu alaikum. The Texas Muslim community needs your help. We have an opportunity today to buy one of the biggest churches in Texas and turn it into an Islamic center.
6: This mega church can become one of the largest Islamic centers in Texas. It is a beautiful facility that can be used for a Dawah center, a youth center, a classroom for school, a prayer hall, and so much more. It sits on 4 acres of land.
0: And all right, so it keeps going on and on. Pastor Hank, this is where, and I want Lance to comment on this too after you do, Pastor Hank. This is where Christian business should be stepping up to the plate. I don't know why this church was for sale. I don't know. I don't know, and I don't pretend to know why. But this should be where we don't let something go the other direction. What do you think, Hank?
7: Well, I, you know, again, as I'm looking at it, you know, I can hear people out there saying, well, people should have the freedom of religion, to how Rick just absolutely explained that in the history of our country, how the founding fathers viewed things. And I thought that was really brilliant to put things into perspective. But the Bible does say, how can two walk the same road unless they be agreed? And there is a certain history, not only of the God of the Bible and how he feels about things, and especially when it comes to his son, the Lord Jesus Christ. Then you look at the history of our country, that this God and his son, the Lord Jesus Christ, was so and still is a part of our rich history. And anything that comes in and begins to oppose that from the outside and tries to take it down a different road, we have to stand back and say, wait a minute. This is going to create conflict. It's going to create problems. And the other thing that we have to understand, too, is this isn't just about somebody buying a building like that gentleman. It's, you know, what is it connected to? What's their belief system? And how is that going to impact us as a people? And how is it going to potentially create havoc or conflict? And I think we really have to look at this. And Lance said something that I do want the people on Flashpoint Army to go back and listen to. If you just joined, go back before the break, and he talked about how important our vote is in context to what President Trump is doing today. And I think that we, as the American people, really need to look at the reason we're being blessed right now is because we are doing things not only by way of voting, but we're also doing things by the God of this Bible and of his true son, the Lord Jesus Christ. And that's why there is a blessing that is upon this country. And we begin to violate that, we're going to be in trouble.
0: All right, Lance, let me get your take on it all.
4: Well, you know, it's interesting. This is Rick Green's familiar territory, but I started looking at the Federalist Papers. You know, there's nothing new under the sun. And there was a debate about what the immigration laws were going to be in the new republic. And then Federalist number 42, Madison discusses the naturalization power that Congress has, emphasizing the need for uniform immigration to prevent foreign influence and ensure national cohesion. The argument is Islam is not in any country where we now have the history of their assimilation into France, into Germany, into England. They do not assimilate, because it's a different culture. It's a political system wrapped in the guise of a religion. Federalist number 43, Congress's authority over territories, noting the need to protect them from internal and external threats in order to maintain the nation's cohesion.
0: Right.
4: Again, this kind of radical Islamic evangelism, mind you, I saw the videos where they were getting money because they're saying, this is how we evangelize. It's counterfeit to Christianity, really. We go into the territory and we occupy territory. And then we begin to move in the schools and the hospitals, the police, except in Sharia, they just move everybody out and say, we don't bother to evangelize. We just take over and build it. Not exactly good. And I think that it may be that, oh, back in the woke days, remember when Trump made the mistake of crossing the tripwire of Islamic immigration? We're in a different place now, and I think eyes are open. Some cultures are not inherently able to be assimilated, and I think that argument can now be made, and the populace in America will go, oh, he's got a point.
0: Yeah, all right, Rick, I want to give you the final word on this before we move on.
1: Yeah, I think that comes back to, you know, the church failing at evangelizing, us not doing our job well, not clarifying what is good and bad, and being, you know, this whole thing of don't judge, don't actually, we are supposed to judge. We're supposed to be capable of discerning what's good or bad for our country. And so it comes back to that whole playing nice instead of actually being smart and being courageous and standing for things. So the moral relativism is at the heart of all of this. The church receding is at the heart of all this. people that were in positions of power that purposefully immigrated a ton of people in these from these cultures that, to Lance's point, do not assimilate well in America. They purposely brought these people to America in order to dilute the Christian influence within our culture. So we've got a mess on our hands, and it is not going to go away easily. This may come down to evangelism. It may come down to the only way eventually to get back to where we were is for the church to do a better job of selling our values and actually talking about why this is truth and doing better at winning people over. So it's going to take a multifaceted approach. I'm thrilled, though, that Governor Abbott and some in the legislature have been willing to take it on. And I think we're going to have to pray for discernment in those leaders to figure out how to thread this needle and do this right. So anyway, I wish I had a better answer for you in terms of how to solve it.
0: Yeah, it's a good point. And Pastor Rink, I know you got a comment here.
7: That's okay.
0: We have to start. And I think this is where we get overwhelmed. Here's where I take encouragement. There was a time not so long ago, if we'd have seen that video, we'd have written it off like, oh, well, I guess we lost that one and moved on and gone back to church. You know, I'm glad that Americans are, even though it's a little small win, it is a win. Pastor Hank, your thoughts?
7: Well, the frustration that I have as a pastor many times is you know, not so much my church because I know what I teach, but you run into Christians today. They don't know what they believe. They don't even know what the scripture says about Jesus, let alone they don't even understand what Sharia law is and different religions. And so I just want to say this as a you know, you've talked about the war room. I see it right there, you know, fparmy.com war room. Here's something we need to pray about. I watched a video that Lance put out. Somebody had texted to me about praying for a boring pope. And I thought, if that is not brilliant, it was brilliant. Because here's the thing. I prophesied, golly, it was like 15 years ago, that we need to be aware of what would be known as Christianity and an immersion of Islam called Chrislam. And it might even have been longer than that. And that it would come through the expression of the Catholic Church. And it would be something that would create a lot of problems. And I think if we don't fix our understanding of God and our country and the history of it, Christians get soft and they begin to accept anything. And I think the goal of the enemy is to try to bring this false thing of the joining together. And I really think we need to pray over this pope, that he is a boring pope and that he isn't going to be somebody that's going to push for that, or we're going to see more of these things popping up around our country.
0: Yes,
7: in the name of Catholicism or Christianity.
0: Yeah, or in brotherhood and wokeness and everything else.
7: Right. So
0: we're not going to do that. And that's why we're here. That's why Flashpoint's here, is to continue to bring you the truth about what's going on in your nation. All 50 states are watching again tonight, and I believe that you understand what is at stake. Flashpoint Army, you guys are engaged. Listen, we talked about this in the book, Killing America. Terry and I wrote. You can get your copy at killingamericabook.com. I won't spend time on it, but it's turning the tide on the tsunami of darkness that's trying to take over America. We're not going to stand for it, and neither should you. So, yes. FP Army/War Room. That's where you can sign up for the War Room, the prayer community that is changing things. We are coming together. If you're serious about praying for topics that we think are worthy to take to the War Room, go on there and sign up. This is not some glossy thing that we want to make look how nicely packaged it is. No, we're going to give you homework. We're going to give you work to do, and this is where you go get it. So you sign up for that. It's different than the Flashpoint Army email list, where you get a lot of more of the practical stuff and more information and events and stuff like that. This is not about events. This is about prayer topics and what's going on. And so I want to see you there. Go sign up at War Room or go to FP, sign up for the emails, and we will see you over there. All right. So in the last 5 minutes here, I have something from the mailbox here.
7: Perfect.
0: From some friends that said, Dear Gene and Kathy, may the Lord's loving presence today and every day keep you close to his heart. I'm not sure who Kathy is, but we're so thrilled that you have your own station in programming. There you are. And we have watched Flashpoint from the beginning, et cetera, et cetera. We pray for Flashpoint every day. Thank you. It's a privilege to be a part of what God's doing with the Army. We love you and look forward to being a part of all the wonderful I was going to say the wrongful, all the wonderful work the Lord's doing through Flashpoint. All right. Thank you for writing. Listen, we do read your letters, your cards and letters. 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Box 1, Newark, Texas, 76071. And we will read your cards and letters. Maybe not on the air. Some people send me these like pages of stuff. Pages and pages. You know, I just don't have that long of an attention span.
4: Pull up.
0: You know, I'm like, I just don't have it.
1: Give it to Kathy. Have Kathy read it.
0: Whoever Kathy is, she reads it.
4: Oh my gosh.
0: No, but
4: Don't send me your long letters of affectionate support.
0: No,
4: don't get. I can only take so much.
0: No, that's true.
4: What kind of invitation is that?
0: You know, I like the heartfelt ones, like what they really think. And they told me, for instance, look at my background here. I got people saying, oh, it's too much red. You look like Joe Biden's background. So here we go. We added more blue. Are you happy now? There you go. There's more blue in the background.
4: Jane.
0: What?
4: Jane, here's one. So I get an invitation to go speak in Israel, right? And I'm reading it from Tom Hess, the friend of mine. Evidently, he doesn't do spell check. It starts off, instead of Dear Lance, I want you to visit Israel, it says Dead Lance, I want you to come visit Israel. What kind of invitation is that?
0: So there you are.
4: Well, one letter makes a difference.
0: One letter and punctuation also makes a difference.
8: But Gene, yes. I know what it's like. I get called Hulk, H-U-L-K. I don't know if it's because of my physique or I look like Hulk Hogan. So I understand what you're dealing Hulk with this evening.
0: I don't know.
1: I thought maybe they thought Hank was Kathy. He does so many different impersonations on the show.
0: That could be true.
1: And Kathy.
0: All right. So listen, come join us in Mobile. Come this week. We'll be there Thursday and Friday. Make sure you stick around Friday morning for Rick's class. They're from 10 to noon right there at Pathway Church. I've been talking to Pastor Travis Johnson. He's excited. We're excited. And we're looking forward to seeing all of our friends down there in the Deep South. Tell your mom and him, come on over. All y'all come on over, and we're going to have a good time together. We're hoping to get some seafood while we're down there as well. So, listen, thank you for being a part of Flashpoint. And listen, there's so much to do. We have such a big job to do. I said this earlier in the program. All that we have to cover, all the ground we need to cover, we thought we were working only on an election for a few years, and we have been. And we've been talking about cultural issues. Well, now we've understood, and we're understanding more and more every day, the job that is before us and what we need to do to make America great again. It's not just elect a great president. We have that. But we've got this window of time. We've got this window of time that we've got to stand up against woke in the church, woke in the business world, and we need to understand what's really at stake. And especially, I think it is poignant that we are entering the 250th celebration next year. So it's a huge deal, huge deal. So I want to see you there. Flashpoint is coming to Mobile. Come see us in Mobile. If not, see us in Bedford, June 6th. All of the events are there on the website at fparmy.com/events. You can find there. All our events are free. Come sign up and enjoy being there. Thank you for your support as you invest in what Flashpoint is doing around the country. All right. So, Lance, any 30 seconds worth of final words?
4: Yes. I will pay $10 for every 1,000 word affirmation that is sent to Gene. $10 to all of Ed. I'm telling you, he needs the money. Let's help him out. 1,000 words of affirmation to Gene that he has to respond to.
0: Rick, if
4: he
0: don't encourage
4: $10
0: him.
4: Per, I'll do it.
1: 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So we got some advanced copies. I'm only going to have a few dozen.
0: Oh, really?
1: But
0: wow.
1: You show me that you're donating to Gene every month to keep Flashpoint on the air, and I'll give you one of these. The first, you know, whatever. I think I got 40 of them I'm bringing with me. So come to the training, donate to Flashpoint Army.
0: There you go. Thanks, Rick. Thank you for getting some altitude off Lance. And thank you for joining us.
1: I like this plan better.
0: Yeah. Thank you to Pastor Hank and Lance and Rick. Thank you for watching every week as we continue here. We will see you Thursday night live from Mobile, Alabama. Thank you for joining us there. We will see you soon. Remember, we're always to the right of center.

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1: The World Health Organization declared September 28th to be International Safe Abortion Day. That's an amazing designation considering abortion is never safe for an unborn child and can jeopardize the life of her mother. Unlimited abortion is contrary to the very idea of safety. For years, the World Health Organization, along with the abortion industry, has pushed for unlimited abortion on an international scale, even in countries where clean water and access to basic medical care are unrealized. And unfortunately, the U.S. is helping to fund these abortions. Evidence shows that the lack of modern medicine and quality health care results in higher maternal mortality. Pushing abortion on women who need clean water, nutrition, and basic health care recklessly ignores real needs in favor of international politics.
0: This has been Pro-Life Perspective from National Right to Life at nrlc.org.
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3: I'm Steve O'Dell with Mission Network News. The world's newest country, South Sudan, turned 15 years old this summer, but poverty and long-delayed elections make life challenging. South Sudan's first-ever national elections are currently set for December. Androaz and Lily serve with the Children's Ministry of House of Hope in Juba, South Sudan. At this critical time in South Sudan's history, they say conflicts and killings are also happening in different parts of the country.
4: We hope that this year and the coming few months will pass peacefully.
3: People are terrified, yet hopeful God will turn things around. For years, Androaz and Lily have seen God provide for the girls and street children their team serves. House of Hope steps in with the love and message of Christ. Find some of their stories at our website and consider supporting their ministry.
5: Prayer is number one request, always.
3: Also, the gospel doesn't just transform individual lives. It often reshapes entire communities. David Holston of Mission Aviation Fellowship shares one example. Their pilot flying over Indonesia said he could tell which villages had embraced the gospel from the air. Homes were clustered around a church.
6: Now, that's not maybe true in all cultures, but in the area where he flew, people embracing the gospel led eventually to the creation of a church.
3: This reveals a deeper reality. When the gospel transforms lives, families and communities often follow. It draws people closer together. It also highlights the need for courage and wisdom among those who share the gospel. MAF pilots reach isolated communities with aid, Bible materials, and the good news. Pray they have the resources and opportunities to continue their work. Pray that individual testimonies will lead to entire communities being transformed in Christ. Thank you for listening to Mission Network News, a service of One Way Ministries. 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I'm Steve O'Dell.
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8: The Forgotten Island is a dangerous place. The longer you're here, the more memories you'll forget.
7: DreamWorks' new animated film, Forgotten Island, may have a perfect Rotten Tomatoes score, but does this story about two girls' lifelong friendship, set against the backdrop of fantastical Filipino folklore, hold up when viewed through a plugged-in lens? Joe and Raisa have been best friends forever, but when Raisa says she's going to California for college, Joe is devastated. Before she leaves, though, the pair tumbles through a portal to a mythical Forgotten Island. They battle disappearing memories and a lot of dark spiritual threats as well, including demonic entities and a spooky vampire. It's surprisingly scary stuff for a PG kids movie, so we're giving Forgotten Island a 2.5 out of 5 for family friendliness. 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I'm Adam Holtz with the Plugged In Movie Review by Focus on the Family.
9: 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The Fellowship's C.J. Burroughs continues sharing one of our Heroes of the Holocaust stories called A Woman of Great Generosity and Courage.
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0: Kirby Anderson.
1: Thank you for joining me. It is the weekend edition. I'm so grateful you could join us, and we're going to be talking about everything from artificial intelligence, what's happening in the field of education, and some lessons we can learn there. Donald Trump decided to engage in a trade war with Canada, so we'll talk about that. Decided to ban the media, which didn't last very long, and a variety of other topics that we will get into, as you might imagine. Let me just go around the round table. First of all, Liberty McCarter, writer and co-host of Point of View, as well as host of the Know Why podcast, and Dr. Meryl Matthews, public policy expert, and we have lots to cover today. Let's, if we can, maybe for just a minute, get into the issue of artificial intelligence, and that's certainly something that, Liberty, you can speak to. One of the articles is from E.J. Antoni. He used to be on the program with us some regularity, and then he was tapped by President Trump to actually head up the Bureau of Labor Statistics. That didn't work out so well, so we probably need to get him back on. But he writes about the fact that these, as he says, oligarchs of artificial intelligence are tearing a page from the Wall Street industrial complex, lobbying to turn A over to regulators who will outlaw the competition, leaving consumers with fewer choices and higher prices. We'll get into whether that's true, but again, why are we dealing with that? Well, you had, of course, one individual leaving Anthropic, who had also been at OpenAI. Then you had Anthropic CEO Dario Amodei, who actually penned an open letter, which we've talked about, the pace for the frontier. Then you had OpenAI Sam Altman, Google's DeepMind, Elon Musk, and others join with him. And as a result, there's a real push right now to regulate AI. What do we know?
2: You know, I think one of the things that keeps coming up in many of these commentaries and articles that people are writing as they're trying to process this is something that I agree with. If these leaders of these big AI companies are really so concerned about the dangers of their product, they could voluntarily slow down at any time. But they are asking the government to impose more regulations. And other people have pointed out, and I'm definitely not an expert on all the ins and outs of this, but there are regulations already on the books that can be enforced to some extent. So I do think that, you know, anytime you've got a big tech leader that, whether that's with social media or now AI, I'm always a little bit skeptical because people just tend to hand over so much trust due to the ease of convenience of the products that they produce a lot of times. But I do think it's a little bit suspect that they all came out in agreement at once asking for certain regulations. I am concerned about the safety of AI. Like, I really am. But again, if they were concerned truly, then they could pace the frontier themselves since they are the frontier.
3: You know, one of the things that Antoni says in there is that large companies tend to try to seek regulations in order to keep small companies from competing. And I'll just be honest with my listeners. I read a lot about AI. I can't figure out where we are or who's right in that. I do know this, though, and he points out this out, that back around 2000, I watched this happen. The big tech companies, Microsoft and others, they had almost no lobbying presence in Washington. And what they said was, we're good people. We do good things. Congress doesn't even know we exist, really, and so we don't need lobbyists up there. And then Congress figured out they existed. And all of a sudden, they started all these major tech companies started buying, getting big lobbying shops, creating big lobbying shops, hiring contractors and other to have a role in that. And you saw that. And then all of a sudden, they're in the middle of this because they saw legislation getting ready to come down and they wanted to have play a major role in that. So I've seen that. It is true that oftentimes big companies, when they get big and they see competitors coming up, small competitors, they want to make contributions to various legislators, have dinners with them, talk about what they can do and what they want to do and their concerns as a way to try to shut out the market. To what extent that's going on now, I think there may be some aspect of it, but I just can't tell to what extent, because I see so many articles, people saying AI is really not that big of a threat. We talk about this like they are people, Anthropic. We anthropomorphize these AI agents as if they're humans trying to figure out how to break down a door or break into a safe or something. They're not humans. And that's in some ways they are controlled by the companies, and the companies could put more restraints on them. I just don't know how far we are. And the one person that you mentioned who left Anthropic, wasn't it? Who said, we're all going to die in 10 years.
2: I mean, you're seeing headlines talk about human extinction, unironically. Yes. So people are scared.
1: Haven't we been down this before with the Green New Deal and a variety of others, and the pandemic and the lockdown?
3: Having said that, there may be some reasons to be concerned about this. Yeah. And especially if China, Iran, and others are working away at this. And one of the things you're concerned about is, does the day come when Russia, Iran, North Korea, China, or something are able to infiltrate our systems, shut down our electricity grid, shut down our satellites or something of that nature? I just don't know, but there are concerns out there that something like that could happen.
1: One thing I'm pretty sure of, I disagree with Bernie Sanders saying that the government should own 50% of AI companies, right?
3: Was that Bernie or President Trump?
1: Well, the two are almost coming together, aren't they? Isn't that amazing? The other part of that is, Dr. Matthews, you have talked about this before, it's really a little bit embarrassing when you have members of Congress trying to write medical policy when they don't understand medicine. And in the same case, a lot of these members of Congress don't even know how to download a file. So we want them writing these regulations.
3: It is one of the most important points you can make. When I was working on health policy with them, and you'd sit and talk to members of Congress, you realize fairly quickly the people who are writing the legislation for, in this case, the Affordable Care Act, didn't have any idea how health insurance worked. I thought exactly the same thing. These people who are looking at writing the legislation, it's not clear to me that most of them have any idea how this works. Some may understand it very well, but be very careful about your members of Congress being very, very knowledgeable about very sophisticated technology issues.
1: One of the things that I thought was very helpful, Liberty, because we've talked about this before, is in this article it does say that some of the fear mongering is maybe a little bit extreme, because they point out, for example, an Oxford study that originally predicted that it would take away half the jobs in 20 years, and here we are 13 years into it, and the job market has actually grown. In some cases, using AI adoption actually has been a job creator. So, yes, certain jobs will fade away. Just as you say right now with more and more Waymo taxis, some taxi drivers might want to find someplace else to make money. But there are some other things that are developing. And so I think this reminds us that some of the fear we have about AI might be a little bit extreme, don't you think?
2: Yeah, I think so. I think that a lot of people, even as this becomes more ubiquitous, they also realize that you actually can't top human ingenuity. And so I think that keeping human skills sharp, I think that humans are always going to win out ultimately. And I think a lot of employees and employers are recognizing that too.
3: I also have this concern that President Trump has said, full speed ahead. Stop this. And I think there's reasons to be concerned and to at least look into this.
1: Yeah, I know that hand waving that is coming from the Oval Office and from others as well is not helpful. But when we come back, I wanted to stay on AI, but focus on the personal aspect. How is that affecting individuals? And this is a piece I think that you originally wanted to talk about, Liberty, on Wednesday. And I thought we'd come back and get into that in a little bit more detail, because that's what affects you and your family. So we'll talk about AI and your family right after this.

0: This is Viewpoints with Kirby Anderson.
1: Victor Davis Hanson argues that our modern world has become, in some ways, like the medieval world of the past. To understand his comparison, we need to clear up some of the misunderstandings most people have about the Middle Ages. Yes, it was a time of feudal wars, violent crime, and plagues. People lived in unclean urban conditions, rotting food, fouled water, and vermin. But science was advancing, and some of history's greatest literature was also a product of the medieval mind. We marvel at the beauty of the colossal cathedrals in Europe. Our modern medieval world has some of the same contrast. He says our mounting urban filth, dangerous streets, and resurgent diseases are juxtaposed with brilliant revolutions in artificial intelligence, bioengineering, robotics, satellite technology, spaceflight, and cancer research. The difference is that we now know how to stop disease, crime, and filth, but apparently many of our leaders chose not to do so. Instead, the vagrants and the homeless must be supported, at least from a distance, or as long as they do not show up smelly on your doorstep. Of course, there's a cost. When mayors in many of our cities allow human waste and drug infections to collect and increase, deadly medieval diseases return. Here is the irony. He says in New York, some of the richest people in the world sidestep rancid piles of rat-infested trash. In San Francisco and Chicago, some of the world's greatest cancer researchers check their shoe soles for human feces before entering their space-age labs. Our modern world has become more medieval than most of us would like to admit. I'm Kirby Anderson, and that's my point of view.
2: Go deeper on topics like you just heard by visiting pointofview.net. That's pointofview.net.

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1: Back once again. By the way, if you'd like to join us, we will open up the phones, 1-800-351-1212, because we are talking about artificial intelligence. We're going to be talking about a variety of other issues. But one of those, Liberty, I wanted to come to you because you had talked about this briefly on Wednesday, but it was worth revisiting. What AI is teaching my youth group girls? And Jensen Holmes talks about three very concerning issues. We've posted it for people to read. It's a little bit further down in the menu there. Actually, now the way we arranged it, it's actually the first one up there. And it's just something to start thinking about. We can debate for some time about how dangerous AI is, whether we're going to have the Matrix or the Terminator or whatever. That's in the future. But right now, too many young people are using artificial intelligence. And just as we were warning people years ago about maybe too much use of social media and smartphones, now they're starting to warn people about AI, aren't they?
2: Yes, this is really a discipleship issue, and you're so right. I mean, I think sometimes we can miss the forest for the trees, and we're looking at, you know, how we might, what the future looks like. Are we in an AI arms race? And then ignoring the way that AI is actually harming lives right now, just with the current way it's being used. So this is from a pastor's wife in Kentucky, and she realized in a youth group meeting that, and she was with girls aged 13 to 15 years old, so kind of late middle school, early high school, that the majority of them said that they were asking an AI

0: this is not biblical because it doesn't call us to repentance and actually have us think about maybe what we may have done wrong or how we may have contributed to hurt feelings in a friendship. And she talks about how a lot of times at schools, like, these girls aren't talking in person. They wait till they get home to talk, and then they're filtering all their texts, again, through a chatbot because they're so concerned about saying the wrong thing. And so this is leading away from human relationships where the first reaction is not to go to a mentor or a mom or a dad or a best friend, but, again, to ChatGPT or something like that. And then this is, I think, really important. You know, we live in such a fast-paced culture. We want answers right now, but sanctification is slow. And waiting on the Lord for an answer can sometimes be a process. There's so many verses that say, wait on the Lord. And so if you are raising young kids, you're raising teenagers and trying to disciple them about how do you pray to resolve a conflict with a friend? How do you wait on the Lord to lead you and you know, arrive at that peace? That is going to be eradicated if they immediately turn to a chatbot for answers. So anyways, I think it's worth reading, especially if you're in ministry or you have kids of, you know, of any age, because this is a reality that I think a lot of people might be overlooking. If you aren't using this, that the kids around you probably are.
1: And if people go to the website that you actually have available, the first of all, the Know Why podcast and some of the others, you've actually covered some of that, haven't you?
0: Yeah, just the relational aspect. This is something I've talked about, including with, you know, some of our friends from Point of View, is we have to think about being made in the image of God, and anything that we use that might conflict with that, including our relational aspect, get in the way of our relationship with God, going to prayer, you know, instead of AI, or going to a person instead of a chatbot. Anything that interferes with that, I think, should give us red flags.
1: Dr. Matthews, getting medical advice, getting counseling advice from an AI?
2: It is a real problem and concern. And I'll put it from a spiritual standpoint. If you read through the Old Testament, you find time and again the Lord says, you take a piece of wood and you carve an idol out of it, and then you take the rest of it and throw it in the fire to keep you warm. And we look at this and say, how do you carve a piece of, you know, an idol out of a piece of wood and then bow down to that and worship it? And yet, we've talked about this. There are AI sites where you can pay $1.99 a month. You get a picture of Jesus up, very, very Anglo-looking Jesus up there. And you can talk to Jesus and maybe even pray to Jesus. And so it's this, almost this idea of you can write a little code and then you can have Jesus that you pray to, talk to, try to get counseling from. And there is a real concern in my mind that people will essentially make AI some aspect of it, an idol that they worship get their answers and get their information from.
1: Mm. Let's take some phone calls along the way. Let's go to line one, and I believe we have Cindy in Texas. Cindy, thank you for joining us today.
3: You're welcome. Thank you for having me.
1: What would you like to add to the conversation today? I think you wanted to talk about, is it your son put out a word?
3: Yes. It has really hurt the computer programmers. Mm. They're having a rough time finding work. There's very few computer programming jobs now because of AI, and I just thought I'd put that point out there and let y'all know that that's taking place.
1: That is. One of those in particular is known as Claude, which I use, and it is very effective at not only writing programs, but debugging the programs. Another one that I can mention that a lot of people didn't see, because a lot of people thought, well, robots and things like that will affect people in maybe the area of manual labor, but it's affecting lawyers because now they can go through contracts. They're affecting in the medical field. They're saying there may not be radiologists in the future because AI can pick out breast cancer, I understand, better than others. So we are dealing with a very significant social change, aren't we?
2: Well, I'll mention two things. Number one, Cindy is right. And this was something for the past 10 or 15 years, high school counselors and others have said, if you want to find a good job, go into engineering or computer science or something, learn how to write code and so forth. And a lot of people did that, and it's turning out that they're not going to be able to find the jobs that they thought. On the issue of radiologists, I talked to one this week, husband and wife, radiology team.
1: I want to get your experience on that.
2: And they actually work remotely because they just review these things. And I said, is AI going to take your place? And she said, no. In radiology, the software is so poor right now that it cannot pick these things out. They'll frequently flag something. She says if it flags it, we have to look at it

0: but it is so poor right now that real radiologists have to do this. And she was a breast cancer person. Yeah. That's just what they look for. So it's interesting. It's not there yet, but the day may come where it is there. And in a lot of these jobs, they may be basically moved out by AI. Having said that, oftentimes technology creates more jobs. Yes. And we'll have to see where it creates jobs for people in the future.
1: You know, the coding issue isn't something that I had thought about personally. You know, I've been thinking about writing and creativity and very, you know, pro-human creation and writing and creativity and all of that. But I had read some articles recently about, you know, code, and that is a type of creativity as well. And so, I've interviewed Doug Smith, who spent 20 years or more as a software engineer, and he actually lost his job because he personally did not feel comfortable with the AI tools that they were requiring him to use. And so for Cindy or anyone else listening who knows someone who is maybe a computer programmer and they're kind of in that space of wondering what's in the future, I would check out his website. It's thatdougsmith.com, because he talks about it from a software angle of, you know, kind of how do you process that as somebody who that has been your field and wanting to keep your skills sharp, but a lot of the jobs going away because of AI.
0: And you know, one of the things that happened recently here is you had a person who wrote a novel, a mystery novel, that got a lot of attention, and then it became the publishers became concerned that it was mostly AI written,
2: mm-hmm.
0: and so they canceled the contract. Mm-hmm. And the person said, "Well, I just used AI to check some few things, but the point was, if it's a good novel, even if it's written by AI, you know, why would you cancel it?" And I don't know where I stand on that. If AI can write a really good novel, maybe it's still okay. But it's interesting all the ethical questions this is going to raise.
2: Well, I've said before about AI, for us three of us are writers. You know, I'm afraid once you go down that road, you never come back again.
0: I refuse to use it.
2: And I do too.
0: I won't have anything to do with it.
2: I will occasionally have it write me something, but then I will go and type based on it as if I'd written an article, because I think once you head down that road and let AI write your first article or commentary or anything, it's no going back.
1: I mean, your brain is a muscle. It'll atrophy. Certain skills will atrophy if you don't use them. And I think people want, I mean, creating is another thing that reflects God's image. And so I know when I'm reading something, I appreciate the fact that somebody's mind came up with that. And I want to appreciate that and know that a human was behind it.
2: I would think so too. Well, let's take a break. When we come back, we'll spend some time getting into some other topics on the list. School's been something we've been talking about this week. It's something that Liberty was going to get into yesterday. We talked about it in some detail. But a lot of the very interesting articles that have come out about the original article by Nicole Hannah-Jones, which we mentioned yesterday, maybe gives us a chance to go and talk about what's right and what's wrong with some of the schools in America. We'll talk about that right after this.
3: There are so many big stories happening literally everywhere. So much information, documents released, grand jury testimony, political accusations and claims on all sides. 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None of us can do it alone. I've been in media for more than 45 years. I've trained my skills, and yet even with that, I am glad for the more than 50-year track record of the team here at Point of View. 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

0: to Point of View. 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
1: Back once again, Liberty McCarter with us, as well as Dr. Merrill Matthews. And Liberty, I thought for just a minute we would mention, as I have mentioned a few times this week, that on October 19th in the Augusta, Georgia area, which is actually Martinez, Georgia, we are going to have a meet and greet. It's Monday, October 19th, Martinez Bible Chapel. And again, it's from 6 to 7:30. We really need some people to RSVP. I know some that are going to be there, but we're providing light refreshments. We'd like to know how many are going to show up. I've been to that church before. I've, of course, met many of the people, but this might be the greatest opportunity for people to get to meet you face-to-face.
2: Well, I hope so. I would love to meet Point of View listeners, and so we're going to be in Georgia, so I'm excited to meet some listeners there. You know, anytime I get to talk with anyone who listens to Point of View and supports Point of View, it just always makes my day. So please come out. We'd love to see you.
1: We will just be down the road the next day when we'll be doing a live broadcast from Georgia, and you and I will be sitting across the table there. Let me just mention that you can, of course, just go to the website, pointofview.net, and find a way to leave a note, or actually the best way would be to send an email to Jana, that's J-A-N-N-A, two N's, Jana at pointofview.net, or of course at any time, you of course use our Truth Team number that we've been giving out for the last 2 weeks, 800-347-5151. 1-800-347-5151. We'd love to have you show up, but RSVP would be greatly appreciated. Just before we get into this whole issue of schools, I thought we'd take at least one other phone call. So let's, if we can, head out to California here. I think I'm pushing the right buttons. Kathy in California, thank you for calling today.
3: Yes, I have a question, and because this was, you know, being worked on, these kind of things like back in the 80s where Japan came up with a robotic, what was a nurse and stuff that could dispense drugs and stuff in their hospitals. And, of course, Japan has a very low birth rate, and not only once, but they had a nuclear issue. And then when you look at Israel, I would think because America, our technology has to be working with both of those countries, especially Japan, when they use like robotics and that, and they have robotics that probably have AI that are more human-like, that are like running some of their hotels and stuff over there because they don't have the population. Does anybody know how much more advanced that field is? Due to Japan, because Japan doesn't have really the minerals or ores or any of those things like you do in America and other countries, so they have to rely on technology, and that would seem like that'd be right up their alley.
4: Kathy, I haven't seen much about Japan. China is really ahead on the robotics. They've got many, many companies, and they're subsidized by their Chinese government. But you see kickboxing among robots. You see races among robots and other things. And these are humanoid robots that look an awful lot like that. And when you talk about going back to the 80s, I'm just actually finishing a book, R.U.R., Rossum's Universal Robots, from a Czech writer that came out in 1921, and he has robots in there, and the robots are, they're creating a new type of robot that's not all mechanical. They have sort of human tissue, some human tissue in there, and they end up getting upset with everything, and they try to take over the world. So the concerns have been around for a while, but China's certainly trying to be the leader in robotics, and they've got an awful lot of companies that are doing what looks to me like pretty good work in trying to come up with great robotics. Whether or not that's going to be a challenge, just because China is also, as I understand, creating killer robots. Mm-hmm. And the concern is robots at some point will be on the battlefield with weapons that could end up killing humans.
1: One of the things that you and I have talked about off air, and we've never talked about on air, is you've read Isaac Asimov and the whole set of rules for robotics. And then, of course, anybody who's ever seen the movie iRobot certainly recognizes that. So that is something that goes even further back when he was thinking about even the kind of rules necessary to make sure that robots didn't take over the world.
4: Right. That came out in 1940s and published in a book form in 1950, where he has the three laws of robotics. And one of the concerns there is if you don't have the first one, which is a robot cannot harm or allow to cause the harm to come to a human, if you don't do that, humans get very, very upset with concerns that robots could turn against us at some time. Mm-hmm. And it's not a far-fetched concern.
1: Yes, because then in the some of the writings afterwards, you had somewhere, wasn't it like the mayor? They weren't sure if the mayor was a robot or a human being. And so then, if it would kill somebody, well, then that would mean that it was a human, but it could be that a robot was killing another robot. And so there's just all sorts of plot twists in some of his novels.
4: There's a mayor that people are a mayor of a town that people are concerned is a robot because they haven't seen him eat anything. And so at some point, he keeps sort of dismissing this. And at some point, he's giving a speech and somebody comes up and he hits that person. And so people say, he's clearly not a robot because he couldn't hit a person. The robots could not harm a human. And then Susan Calvin, who's the robot psychologist there, says, but that could have been a robot that came up that you hit, and you can hit robots. And we find out at the end of the ninth story in iRobot that, in fact, he is a robot.
2: You know, you say robot psychologist like, oh, that sounds so crazy. Why would a robot need a psychologist? But this is not that far-fetched because in Anthropic, they have employed their top philosopher whose job is to write the constitution for their chatbot, Claude. But what's concerning is that it's not so simple as just don't harm any humans because it's this effective altruism worldview that's being put into it. So I just don't think you should be asking a robot to make any sort of decisions about, do we sacrifice, these humans so that these other humans might live? Let's keep that in the human domain, please. But maybe it's escaping that already. I don't know.
4: Getting advice from a robot, they have a story in there called Liar, in which a robot comes in and he can read people's minds. And he can see in the book, Susan Calvin's a senior who's just about ready to retire. He can see she's never been married. She's kind of frumpy now, and that she would like to be able to have a man in her life. So the robot lies to her and says, this other guy over here is really interested and wants to marry you. So she starts primping up a little bit and getting ready, and she finally finds out that's all a lie. And when she asks the robot, I could tell that this was something you wanted, so I told you what you wanted to hear.
2: Oh, wait a second. That's what the chatbots are doing, aren't they?
1: The sycophants. I just think of nothing else. That's why I've always encouraged people to listen to Point of View, because I don't think these are the kind of conversations you're going to have at church, in a Sunday school class, or anywhere else, but we're having them here. And again, Kathy, thank you for having us go in another direction we weren't anticipating there as well. Let me set this up, and then we'll talk about it after the break, because one of the conversations that is really generating a lot of commentary and a fair amount of ink has to do with Nicole Hannah-Jones. Now, if that name sounds familiar, she is the one that has given us the 1619 Project, which basically argued that you don't start America in 1776 with the Declaration, but you started in 1619 when the first slaves came to Jamestown. And so she, for some time, has been promoting this. But interesting enough, she had this essay that was in the New York Times Magazine, which had the title, In Fighting for Every Black Child, Did I Betray My Own? Well, I think she did. And yesterday I gave you a little bit of the story, but let me, just before I take the break, tell you that, first of all, she decided to put her child in one of these poor schools in New York City, one that, in some respects, was not going to be very helpful. And what she discovered very quickly is that when she went and visited during the lunch hour, it was just violent and chaotic. There was no homework. There was no classroom instruction. There were kids hitting each other, and the teachers weren't actually intervening. So then when she as a, maybe a less involved parent, didn't ask what she was reading or anything like that, and wasn't pressing the school for the fact that they weren't even assigning homework, then over time, she began to recognize that there were some real problems. For example, the third grade teacher was absent. Sometimes there wasn't even a substitute teacher there. Nobody was checking that as well. So then they switched schools, but that was no better. By the time she gets into high school, she flunked algebra. And so they went back and said, how? She got incredible grades in algebra, and she didn't even have basic math skills. Eventually, her daughter confronted her and said, you had money to send me to one of the best schools and you chose not to do so because the other kids are disadvantaged. You want to put me in that school. So when we come back, I think you have some lessons here about what is happening in the school system in terms of the lack of parental involvement, the lack of discipline, the influence of social media, texts, cell phones, and now AI. So there's a lot to cover. We'll do our best in a segment or two to talk about what's wrong with our schools and the education of Nicole Hannah Jones. All that coming up right after this.

Steinem died recently at age 92. The Washington Post called her the lodestar of the modern women's movement. As a freelance journalist, she wrote for prominent publications including Esquire, Cosmopolitan, and Vogue. She became the face of second-wave feminism, advocating for equality in the workplace. She famously posed as a Playboy bunny to enter the New York Playboy Club and expose the degrading treatment and low pay bunnies were subjected to. In contrast to her dowdy and brash predecessor, Betty Friedan, Gloria Steinem brought a dose of glamour to the movement with her straight, parted hair and miniskirts. Vogue called her the most attractive activist in women's lib. In 1971, she helped start Ms. Magazine and became its editor. One famous article listed prominent women, including Ms. Steinem herself, who publicly declared they'd had abortions. Ms. Steinem eschewed marriage and never had children. She once told an interviewer that aborting her baby, quote, gave me life. I wouldn't have been able to live my life otherwise. In 2000, at age 66, she did marry South African businessman David Bale, the father of actor Christian Bale. She insisted her views about marriage hadn't changed. Marriage changed. She said, we spent 30 years in the United States changing marriage laws. If I had married when I was supposed to get married, I would have lost my name, my legal residence, my credit rating. Feminists have attained key goals. Young women are succeeding professionally. American women of marriageable age are better educated and have better career prospects than men. Amidst this progress, young women report less enthusiasm for marriage than young men, and surveys show they're less happy. Feminism has failed to effectively acknowledge the most important and immutable feature of womanhood, their biology, their capacity to be mothers. Unlike Gloria Steinem, most women, even ambitious women, want to be mothers. And this is what we must encourage if our society is to thrive and endure. For Point of View, I'm Penna Dexter.

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1: Back once again, let me just mention that this essay from Nicole Hannah Jones, in Fighting for Every Black Child, Did I Betray My Own? The answer is, well, yes. But if nothing else, it has gotten quite a bit of press. Yesterday, I quoted one on Nicole Hannah Jones Doesn't Know What Education Is. We've posted two today, What's Wrong with Our Schools by Lauren Hollis, and one I'll get to in just a minute by Roland Fryer. Dr. Roland Fryer is a professor of economics at Harvard University. But one of the reasons you wanted to talk about this Wednesday, Liberty, was because it just says a lot more about what's going on in the public school system.
2: Right. You know, it's really sad. And, you know, Hannah Jones does admit that, you know, she might have made a mistake. She ends her essay talking about how she apologized to her daughter. But as many people have pointed out, she kind of misses the point because she doesn't really correct her original ideology that caused her to make that decision. And it's really sad too, because the daughter, starting in first grade, according to her own essay and record keeping of everything that happened, in first grade, her daughter started asking to go to a different school because it was such a chaotic environment. It sounds like her daughter is a very bright girl who naturally liked school. She was asking for homework and wasn't getting it. And when she was, you know, in seventh grade, started to Google her own school ratings and realize, like, you sent me to a failing school and you could have sent me somewhere else because you actually had the means to. But what I think one of the biggest takeaways here is that what we often hear from the progressive side is that schools just need more funding, more funding, more funding in order to help disadvantaged kids. The reality is that just doesn't bear out, because this elementary school that is getting so much attention that she sent her daughter to in New York City, they spend $50,000 per child per year, which is above the national average and even above the average in New York. And so if that's not, but then when you spend that much money and then you have principals who are absent, but they're part of a teacher's union and they can't get fired, you know, then that starts to show you where some of the problems might be coming from. And so I think throughout, you kind of see that she had this perception that, well, if more parents with more money, instead of choosing a different school, stayed involved, then we could really change things. But that just didn't hold true. And so it's not right. I mean, you know, if you wanted to be have a biblical perspective, like, the Bible gives parents the responsibility to raise and educate their kids. And that includes choosing if and where you're going to send them to school. And so that doesn't mean you can't care about other children and advocate for policies that help them, but you should not force your own child to suffer in that process. And I think that's common sense to a lot of Americans. And then the solutions that she was pushing for so long aren't even the correct solutions that would help those other children. So it's just sad all around, but hopefully some people can learn some lessons from it.
3: Yeah, I have a little experience in this, since I have a daughter in New York who has two children.
1: You do. Yes.
3: And most of our listeners, I suspect, live in places where there's a public school in your area. That's the one your kids have to go to. So you don't really have a choice unless you want to go to private school or homeschooling or something of that nature. Mm-hmm. In New York, that's not the case. You get the choice of a lot of schools around the area, even miles and miles from your house. And so responsible parents look around to see, it's a public school, but they look around to find where my kid can go in the better schools and try to get them into that school. And they may or may not be accepted, but they usually make several choices. And so, and that's what my daughter has done there. And if Nicole Hannah Jones, I get that right? Yeah.
1: Okay.
3: She had the opportunity of even keeping them in a public school, but moving them into another school that may have been a little better. She purposely chose a underperforming school and put her daughter in that underperforming school, even though she could have had the choice without paying an extra penny to put the child in a better one that's performing better somewhere. And yet she didn't do that. So I actually put a lot of blame on her for this, because it's like looking... It reminds me of Charlie Brown and the Christmas tree. You remember the story? Charlie Brown goes out and picks the worst Christmas tree out there. They have no leaves on it. It's just a bunch of branches, because for some reason he wants to try to help that Christmas tree. And it's almost like that. She purposely chose one of the worst schools around to put her daughter in. That's almost, I mean, that's... that's parental abuse.
1: Yeah, it's almost. Let me give the other piece here. And that's from Roland Fryer. Now, again, you need to know he's African-American, and he's a professor of economics at Harvard. And, of course, we've quoted him before because of some of the studies he's done on policing and everything else. But he also, and I did not know this, served on the Massachusetts Board of Education. And he says one of those votes that he took there, after the vote, a Haitian woman approached me and explained what the school meant to her family. It was one of the few places where her daughter could actually speak their particular form of Creole. Why are we closing our school? It's a good school. And he says, well, I explained that the state data showed otherwise. Only a small fraction of the school's students could read or do math at grade level. And he was being generous with that, by the way. I don't know about that, she says, but I do know this. And she reached into her purse and pulled out her daughter's report cards. They were covered in A's and A pluses. He says, my heart sank. Aggregate scores couldn't tell me whether her daughter was learning, but I knew it wasn't a good school. One of the hardest things I did on the board and was to explain was that we had lied to her. And he said, I thought about this when I read Nicole Hannah-Jones' New York Times essay. Later on, he goes on to say something else, Dr. Matthews, you and I have talked about, because if we really are interested in school choice, you have to recognize that you have to have good data. Some of the people, for example, have said that if we just let everybody know what it costs for medical things, then that, if you will, transparency would make good choices. No, people don't make good choices because they're not paying for it. But these choice advocates sometimes are making a mistake in which they assume that we can actually judge the quality. And if the schools are going to be lying about the educational performance, yesterday I did quote from an international study that showed that the United States is 19th out of countries, and on some issues it's down in the bottom. And so we're spending, as we just heard a minute ago, $50,000 per student at the school, and they can't read or write at the grade level.
3: And we've seen some of that in other parts of the country. And here in Texas, the state took over the Fort Worth school system because of the bad grades. They had all kinds of people showing up saying, don't close our schools, don't do this. But the state did this because so many of the schools in Fort Worth were underperforming. And you frequently see these people who step up in these parents in these underperforming schools trying to save the school when it's doing such a poor job of educating.
1: Waiting for Superman was one of the movies and documentaries on that.
2: Yeah, and on the note of schools lying, I mean, this happened here in the essay as well, where she thought, and the poor little girl thought she was doing great, but her stuff was never being graded. Or if it was graded at one of the other schools she transferred to that still had a lot of problems, it was on a curve. And then I've read about in some parts of the nation, like they actually will eliminate standardized tests that you need to graduate because nobody can pass them, but they're still graduating them. And then that's how you end up having, graduates who will sue their school district or sue their state because they said, you graduated me and I can't even read. And so it's just, I mean, that is doing a huge disservice to kids.
3: And you have some colleges, some in California, that are eliminating some of those tests because people can't pass the test when they're trying to come into college.
1: Well, and we do have this one in Oregon where they've actually done that. And so that was, I think, an interesting story there. State of Oregon, we mentioned before, eliminated its English, math, and science literacy requirements because, after all, minorities disproportionately could not pass the test. Instead of asking, what can we do to help them pass the test? They said, well, we'll just get rid of the test. And so there's one example, again, by Laura Hollis. These are two very good articles. The application, buyer beware, caveat emptor, because you need to really understand if your children are in the Christian school, public school, whatever, what they're actually learning, or in many cases, what they're not learning. Got a lot more to cover. We'll do that right after this.
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1: Hi, I'm Todd Nettleton, and this is the Voice of the Martyrs Radio. In an East African village, a young boy returning from mosque heard about Jesus. He chose to leave Islam and follow Christ. When the boy's father heard about his son's decision, he became very angry and began to beat him. Other village members joined in, and the young boy was badly beaten. The boy was forced to leave his village. His father even said he would kill him because of his decision. 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
3: It's Crazy Money Day. Hi, I'm Chuck Bentley with My Money Life from Crown. 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But what if AI also creates entirely new opportunities? The latest technology companies are making massive investments in the physical infrastructure that's needed to power AI. They now need people with skilled trades to make it happen. Meta announced a $115 million investment in America's Workforce Academy. It's a free training program preparing people for careers such as electricians, welders, plumbers, fiber technicians, and other skilled trades. Graduates are even guaranteed a job helping build their data centers. OpenAI has highlighted the growing demand for skilled trades as America expands the infrastructure needed to support this new technology. There's a demand for those who can build, wire, cool, and maintain their facilities. 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
4: Glad you've joined us for this Friday edition of The Public Square from the American Policy Roundtable with Dave Zanotti. And I'm Wayne Shepherd. Dave, it's amazing with the internet and radio these days how far we can reach with this program.
5: Well, we decided to take a little look behind the curtain and pull it back, Wayne. There's sort of certain traditions about radio that you don't tell people everything because it's theater of the mind. But as we've been going out across the country doing policy briefings all over the place, people have begun to figure out that when they hear this broadcast, it's often being assembled on the fly, live, from multiple cities across the country at the very same time. We might be talking together from Chicago and Nashville, Ohio and Florida, Texas or California. You might be in China.
4: You never know.
5: All right. There are times we've recorded you from China. It sounded like you were sitting right next to us. This is a public policy effort that spans the nation. And often when we're sitting together talking, we're actually all working on different projects and issues in four or five different states at the same time. So we welcome you to come into the public square as far as it works online and in the digital world, it really is an assembly where we're coming together from all over the place and we're working on projects and issues with people all over the nation. So it's a very vibrant, very organic operation.
6: So a peek behind the curtain here today, but what for what purpose?
5: So that you would understand that there is a real effort going on to reach America at the grassroots, that this isn't some office sitting in a Capitol or sitting in Washington, D.C., talking about what public policy ought to look like, that we've got people on the ground doing it every day. And when you listen to the Public Square, you're being invited right into the middle of the conversation.
6: And we value you as a supporting partner of this work as well. Check us out online at aproundtable.org. This has been the Public Square.
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8: Washington State told a church to pay for abortions. On Monday, the Ninth Circuit ruled that Cedar Park Assembly of God must include abortion coverage in its employee health plan under the state's Parity Act. The church, represented by Alliance Defending Freedom, sued in 2019 when its insurer forced abortion coverage into its group plan. Two Democrat-appointed judges said the law was fine, but one judge dissented, writing, quote, "It effectively took sides on abortion coverage, an area of profound moral and religious disagreement." That judge was correct. A church that preaches the sanctity of life is being forced to bankroll the very thing taking it. That's the state conscripting a church into the abortion industry.
7: Join our Life Defenders team today. Text the words Life Defender to 41444. That's Life Defender to 41444.
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0: Peterson. Second hour today, and we've postponed it long enough. We are in the midst of the midterm elections. Recognize that almost a half a dozen different states can now already vote, and we're less than 40 days to the election in November. So there are a couple of articles that we're going to focus on now in this last hour. One having to do with Dr. Miro Matthews talking about Trump's tariffs on Canada could cost him several red states. Piece by Larry Elder about the decision by the president to ban some of the media from the White House. That didn't last long because one of the judges he appointed has already reversed that. And then one on voters to Republicans fix the Biden economy. So we've got some very important issues here to address. And Dr. Matthews, of course, we have your piece. But just to be fair, I posted a piece on trade war with Canada. Mm-hmm. That came out September 14th. And again, I say, why is it that we are having a trade war with Canada right now? It makes no sense. There are neighbors to the north. We share a lot of history with them. And of course, later on in your piece, you also say, look, if you're going to pick a fight, why don't you wait till after November? But again, you have for some time talked about this issue of tariffs. And I think it's important to get into this in some detail. So remind you again of the fact that you have fewer Canadians that can buy American products because the United States is nine times larger than Canada. Mm-hmm. So almost by definition, you're going to have a trade deficit, aren't you? Or am I missing something?
1: We're going to have a trade deficit because we're nine times larger. So we're going to buy more from them than they're going to buy from us. And a lot of that happens to be oil that comes out of Alberta that goes through the Keystone XL pipeline and comes down here to be refined. But yes, the Trump administration was apparently, they thought, close to an agreement. And then at the last minute, they came to some kind of loggerheads. We're not entirely sure. One of the things I understand is that the Trump administration wanted to have essentially kind of a veto over other countries that Canada could enter trade right. agreements with. And Canada said, we're a sovereign country. You can't have a trade veto over what yes. we do with. And you have to sort of highlight this right now because, and the media have picked up on this, you've got, here in the last 2 days, you had the Trump administration rolling out a red carpet for President Xi from China, mm-hmm. who we really do have problems with,
0: yes.
1: bring him in for a state dinner and treating him very, very well. And here's Canada that we've had a long-term relationship with, and we're treating him very poorly. And this gets back to, I listened to one of the former ambassadors we had to China, and he said, it just does not look good to treat your primary allies this poorly. The Prime Minister of Japan landed in America. She didn't get a role, a red carpet treatment. President Xi did. So it's not good, but the issue is that these trade barriers are really affecting a lot of the middle part of the country and the northern states. And I listened here a couple of weeks ago. National Public Radio has been doing focus groups around the country, and they have one in Michigan, and they went and visited with this focus group. These are people that voted for President Biden in 2020 and President Trump in 2024. So they've both voted for both of them. And they did their focus group and they said, you know, this is not scientific. This is a focus group. But almost every one of them said, we're being hammered by prices. We can't afford a lot of these things. I supported President Trump in 2024, but I don't feel like he has delivered on the affordability, the lack of inflation, and other things that he promised. And you just came away from this feeling like, These are Michigan voters who voted for Trump, and they are turning away from him.
0: Well, and again, of course, we have listeners in Maine. You talk about Maine here with Susan right. Collins. You talk about Iowa, Ohio. We have listeners in Ohio. I mean, if nothing else, this is something that if you are concerned about what the Congress looks like next year, Liberty, you need to pay attention to.
2: You know, that's what a lot of people have been saying. the affordability issue really is so prevalent in the minds of so many Americans mm-hmm. and young Americans. It's something that comes up a lot on the Next Generation Roundtable. And so I do think that people, again, you know, there's nuance there, right? And so people tend to have a short memory as well and, you know, forget that inflation was worse under Biden. And, you know, there's a lot of dynamics that play into that. However, if you just dismiss the concerns or you keep adding to them or making it worse, especially right before an election, I do think a lot of Americans kind of think, Where is President Trump? Because this was supposed to be for me. This was supposed to be America first and, you know, our standard of living. And a lot of people feel like that hasn't been delivered upon.
1: And I think President Trump exacerbates this sometime here. Recently, he said, yes, you're paying more for diesel gasoline, but that's worth it in order to be able to stop Iran from having a nuclear weapon. Maybe it is, but people who are trying to make ends meet, and I hear people talking about, well, I filled up my truck with diesel the other day. It was $125 or something like that.
0: Yes.
1: So that's so much more than I normally pay. And then you've got the farm equipment that often that uses diesel. You've got trains that use diesel. It goes through, and so we've hit the highest diesel price in history, and that sort of filters down through the economy, and people just, I hear it from my wife, I just went to the grocery store, spent $125, and I didn't get any food.
0: and we did talk about the diesel
1: issue.
0: Don't
1: mess with my wife.
0: Because, first of all, the number one producer of diesel, United States, number two is Soviet Union, but they're having trouble because three-fourths of their diesel refineries have been hit by drones from the Ukraine war.
1: Yes.
0: And so they now have actually limited exports from Russia. But the other day, the president was talking about limiting exports from the United States. And of course, a lot of these countries have had to come to our Gulf Coast, which is where we have just an enormous amount of diesel refinery.
1: Yeah, we produce in the Gulf Coast a whole lot more than we can use.
0: Yeah.
1: But we have certain restrictions in being able to ship things around. So what typically happens...
0: The Jones Act and everything.
1: Yeah, the Jones Act and other things. The Northeast and the Northwest may import diesel from somebody else because getting it out of the Gulf Coast around to them may be more difficult than just importing it from someplace else. So there are concerns that if you put this export ban on diesel, you will actually create some financial problems for both diesel and regular gasoline.
0: Just to defend the president as we go to a break, just for a moment, he doesn't exactly get along very well with the Prime Minister of Canada, Mark Carney.
1: No, he does not.
0: Who is your classic globalist, right? Mm-hmm. I mean, here's a man, you talk about people that run the central bank, individual whose wife lives more in the United States than in Canada. I think his kids even are here. But nevertheless, there's a little bit of headbutting between these two individuals. So again, he's very frustrated by that. But at the same time, I've got to acknowledge that Canada is saying, look, we don't want to be bullied around by the United States, even though it is nine times bigger than us. And indeed, its economy is almost twice or more than ours in terms of all the kind of production. So per capita, that's a big issue. And Canada, up until recently, wasn't paying their 2% of GDP for NATO. So you can kind of understand why the president isn't necessarily the best friends to Canada, but it's not helping the election right now.
1: It is not, and I'll remind our voters that it was thought that the conservative candidate for prime minister would likely win, but when Trump started calling Canada the 51st state,
0: that
1: person went down, and Mark Carney went up and won the election.
0: Mr. President, why do you say some of those things? Anyway, we will, again, open up the phones if you have some comments about tariffs and trade. I know you're going to have some comments in just a minute because Donald Trump thought maybe it's good to ban certain members of the media. CNN, MS Now, and Politico. So we'll talk about that right after this.

0: This is Viewpoints with Kirby Anderson.
1: Victor Davis Hanson argues that our modern world has become, in some ways, like the medieval world of the past. To understand his comparison, we need to clear up some of the misunderstandings most people have about the Middle Ages. Yes, it was a time of feudal wars, violent crime, and plagues. People lived in unclean urban conditions, rotting food, fouled water, and vermin. But science was advancing, and some of history's greatest literature was also a product of the medieval mind. We marvel at the beauty of the colossal cathedrals in Europe. Our modern medieval world has some of the same contrast. He says our mounting urban filth, dangerous streets, and resurgent diseases are juxtaposed with brilliant revolutions in artificial intelligence, bioengineering, robotics, satellite technology, spaceflight, and cancer research. The difference is that we now know how to stop disease, crime, and filth, but apparently many of our leaders chose not to do so. Instead, the vagrants and the homeless must be supported, at least from a distance, or as long as they do not show up smelly on your doorstep. Of course, there's a cost. When mayors in many of our cities allow human waste and drug infections to collect and increase, deadly medieval diseases return. Here is the irony. He says in New York, some of the richest people in the world sidestep rancid piles of rat-infested trash. In San Francisco and Chicago, some of the world's greatest cancer researchers check their shoe soles for human feces before entering their space-age labs. Our modern world has become more medieval than most of us would like to admit. I'm Kirby Anderson, and that's my point of view.
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1: Let's open up the phones again if you'd like to join the conversation. 1-800-351-1212. Liberty and Merrill with us today as we focus on a couple of other issues. We mentioned the tariffs and the trade war, and love to hear some of your thoughts there as well. I've talked with people in Wisconsin that say, well, we don't like the barriers for us because, let's say, you produce cheese in Wisconsin, we'd like to sell it in Canada, but it's impossible because it's almost three times as expensive, and people are not going to buy cheese from us in Wisconsin. So I recognize there are trade barriers, and so that is certainly a very important issue. But on the other hand, you go through Dr. Merrill Matthews, all sorts of examples where you have individuals running right now, primarily in Senate races. Mm-hmm.

0: place is leading by 3 or 4 points. Indiana, they're leading. Sherrod Brown.
1: Yes.
0: Ohio kicked him out. he's a liberal Democrat, and he's been leading by 1 or 2 points there in Ohio. This is my point. You mentioned it. If you're gonna have a trade war with Canada, why not wait till November the 6th or 7th to start that rather than do it right before the election? Because you have these northern states with a lot of foreign people who are paying more for diesel and other things who might like to support Trump, but you got to give them a reason to do it.
1: Well, again, you don't want to later on talk about a Senator Abdul al-Sayed or Senator James Tallarico or yes. a few of the others, and yet that's kind of the direction. And the president can help or hurt. And in some cases, if you don't say anything, you maybe aren't helping, but you're not hurting. But right now, that is the case. And so, I just have, well, go on.
0: So I was going to say, some of these states in the Midwest have huge trade with Canada.
1: Yes, they do.
0: And so if you're not able to sell your products there because you've got tariffs imposed and you're not able to buy products from Canada because of the tariffs have made it so much more expensive, including Maine. Canada is Maine's primary trade. It's a small amount than some of these states, mm-hmm. but it's one of their primary things. So you've got Susan Collins, who just today I saw actually picked up in the polls and was leading her Democratic candidate, but for the past couple of months, the Democrat has been leading.
1: Yes. Well, it again is less than 40 days. Some people have already voted. Can you believe that?
2: Very,
1: very early voting, but it is coming very soon. Okay, we wanted to get to this one, though, because the president from time to time has the media humiliation factor. In this case, he wanted to and did ban for a while CNN, MS Now, and Politico. By the way, I've noticed that when he went in to speak this week at the United Nations, there was a CNN reporter and said, "Hey, I thought you were boycotting me. You're here right now." And they actually did not play his speech right on CNN. But nevertheless, you knew that that would actually be reversed by a judge that he put in the federal judiciary. You knew that wouldn't last very long, but I have this piece by Larry Elder, who on the one hand illustrates why the president wanted to do it and reminds us that there are a lot of positives that the press doesn't report, mm-hmm. but it doesn't help that when you have the heir apparent, whether it's J.D. Vance or Marco Rubio, both agree with that decision, later on you're going to have people, if indeed they become the presidential candidate, say 2.5 years from now, being asked by the press, well, why did you go along with the ban of CNN and MS Now?
0: You can absolutely make the case there are some aspects of the economy that they're doing very well, and some people are prospering by that. Other people are not doing so well. But, you know, in the media, the issue is, we call it, if it bleeds, it leads.
1: Yes.
0: And what that means is the media, if there's bad news out there, the media typically runs with that, mm-hmm. whether it's Donald Trump or somebody else. So the media did not create the highest price on diesel in history. They didn't create $4 gallon gas. They didn't raise mortgage rates to 7%. They didn't put the 10-year Treasury note to 5%. They didn't force the Fed to increase interest rates this a couple of weeks ago for the first time in 3 years. They didn't create a $40 trillion debt, and they didn't create a $2 trillion annual deficit for us. Media didn't do that, and this is bad news, and so the media goes with it. But it was interesting because of Larry Elder's kind of saying, yeah, the media, you're really doing bad things out there. So I thought, Does the people really listen to the media anymore? So I went and looked at the figures. MSNBC, they get a whopping 940,000 people out of 330 million in the evening. Mm-hmm. Now, Rachel Maddow gets a little more, nearly 2 million, but that's just a fraction of the public. CNN, 624,000 people in their average viewer listening.
2: Yeah.
0: It's just a fraction. I mean, they could say all kinds of bad things and almost nobody would hear about it.
2: I was thinking about that as well, and I'm not in favor of banning the media from the White House because it belongs to the people. But I think that what we have seen in recent years actually shows that when you've got a, you know, free press, then you can have a different publication come up and say, we want to actually report the news fairly. And we have seen many do that. In fact, you know, Trump has invited many other publications that, you know, are right wing coded, if you will, mm-hmm. into the,
1: yes,
2: you know, the press briefings, mm-hmm. which I think, you know, equal opportunity. I think that's great. And so people really, they're going to go to the source that they want to go to. But if it does not help, again, it just doesn't help to then say, well, you're biased, and they are, but now we're going to

0: kick you out of the White House press briefings, and then you give them more reason to talk about how oppressed they are as the media. We saw that a lot during the first Trump administration. It was a little overboard, but nevertheless, it's a free press. So,
1: and with MSNBC, they are MS Now, I guess they call it. Rachel Maddow, I mean, when you get past sort of 6 o'clock, past Bret Baier and past the news about 6 o'clock or later on, these become opinion shows. They're not really news shows so much. They're people.
2: Sure.
1: They get people in there who agree with them and they talk. It's opinion stuff. So I don't know that this was a good move for Trump, especially since one of his appointed judge overturns that. We'll see if he comes back and responds to that. I saw Anthony Scaramucci.
3: Yes.
1: Yeah, that's
3: correct.
1: Call him Mooch.
3: Yes, Mooch.
1: On the news yesterday. And he said, you know, I think if Carolyn Leavitt was still in there, she could go to the president and say, Mr. President, I don't think this is a good move. It's just not a good thing to do. He said, I think if she was there, she would have stopped him from doing that, because once he does it, he gets nothing but media attention. And interestingly, a lot of the other media actually stepped on the side of CNN and MSNBC and so forth, and backing them in what they did.
3: You know, she was the youngest press secretary at the age of 27. You know, I've got clothes older than that. I mean, just amazing how young she is.
1: Yeah, she's older than that.
3: Yeah, and that's just amazing. But you're right. I think she probably could have stopped that, even though the age difference is remarkable between the two of them. And if nothing else, back to what Liberty said just a minute ago, she was the one that started saying, well, let's bring in some of the podcasters, let's bring in some of these other individuals, because quite frankly, more people listen to Joe Rogan's podcast than all three of the so-called mainstream press. So there are some individuals, before we're all through, we might even be hearing about the next generation roundtable reaching more people, or the Know Why podcast getting out there and reaching more people, because that's the future. And I think in some respects, rather than getting upset about what CNN or MS Now says, just let them stay some of their issues, but get some of the other individuals in there that are actually reaching to the public, and I think are going to be the future of the media.
1: You know, I've got the figures here, the three big broadcasters, ABC, NBC, CBS, you add all their sort of... their news programs together, the nightly news program, and you get about 20 million, which is a lot of people, but it's still a fraction of the 330 million people in the country. Most people just don't watch that stuff.
0: Yeah, they don't. And, you know, more people are turning to social media, or they follow their favorite podcaster and they watch the clips from that. So, I mean, I think that, you know, they've done a good job at opening the White House press briefings up to those kinds of media personalities as well.
1: Most people don't care about it, and Trump gave them a reason to care about it.
3: Yeah, and again, they turned them into, if you will, the victims, and that just was bothered me more than anything else. Well, I was going to just suggest, again, if you go on to the Point of View app, you can also, of course, find the Know Why podcast, and maybe a few more of you need to sign up, and we'll see how that does in the future. Have her sitting there in the White House press room. Would that be something?
0: You know, maybe one of our co-hosts from the roundtable that's in the D.C. area, we can get them in the press briefings. That'd be great.
3: That'd be good. Let's take a break, though. We have some more to cover, and this is a topic that Dr. Matthews and I like to talk about, and that is the economy. The voters to Republicans fixed the Biden economy. Are there some things that, even when we have less than 40 days, could be done to address this issue of affordability? We'll talk about that right after this.
4: I'm sure that you've noticed that social media is now filled with information generated by AI. Dramatic descriptions of politicians and music stars supposedly making statements about a current issue, leaning into the microphone, looking into the lens, opponents silenced. It's powerful, it's riveting, and it's all lies. Even several national television networks were recently found using enhanced pictures, meaning manipulated, falsified, literally not giving a true picture. So many liars, so much deception. Where can we turn for truth? 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

0: 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The opinions expressed on Point of View do not necessarily reflect the views of the management or staff of this station. And now, here again is Kirby Anderson.
1: If you'd like to join the conversation, 1-800-351-1212. Again, Merrill Matthews, Liberty McCarter. Let's, if we can, go to, I guess it's Springfield, Illinois. Alex, thank you for calling today.
2: Yes, sir. Wanted to chime in on the Trump thing and the press. Is it possible that he's thinking ahead and the way that things work, you know, with the judges, that the judge comes in and makes him have to listen to CNN and these other ones, MS Now, that in the future when there's a different regime, that the Christian view or that another voice would have to be heard by going back on this very ruling?
1: Well, if nothing else, I don't know if anybody saw it, but the other day there was a rather interesting comment by the former president, Barack Obama. He says, yeah, I just can't believe what's going on in this administration. I mean, they banned some of the people from MS Now and CNN. That'd be like me banning Fox News. And unfortunately, in his audience, nobody laughed because anybody around the table knows that he actually did that, didn't he?
3: But, you know, it's a good point that Alex makes,
1: yes,
3: because you
1: yes.
3: could have a Democratic president come in and win in 2028. And they might be interested in kicking out Newsmax or One American News, I think it is, and some of those that tend to be a very pro-Trump deal. And if you set the president, then that particular president would not be willing to do that, maybe.
4: Yeah, and if they're, you know, if a judge comes down and says, no, you can't do that, and then there's legal precedent involved already kind of preempting that, I mean, I won't speak to Trump's intentions. I kind of doubt that that's what he's playing chess in that way. But
1: no.
4: I certainly hope that, you know, that answer remains, you know, from the judiciary, and that would prevent that from happening. Because that was one of my concerns as well, is we don't want to see this become a common thing every time the administration changes and they kick out, you know, the press that they don't like.
3: And so in Alex's point, Trump may hit a straight lick with a crooked stick. And let's hope that's the case.
1: Well, if nothing else, that's just another one of those issues we want to put on the table. And I've just again wonder why even bother with that. But that's kind of the humiliation routine he likes to go through from time to time. And I'm not even going to call on CNN because you're just crooked news and you're fake news and whatever. And so it's just one of those things that you have to sort of deal with Donald Trump as president. And there have been a few times, as two old guys around the table, remember when Richard Nixon, especially during the Watergate era, really got into it with Dan Rather. But that was few and far between. Most of the time, people went along with the press. Richard Nixon certainly got on the opposite side. But by the time you get to Ronald Reagan, he'd just say, oh, Sam Donaldson, I can't believe some of the things you're saying. And everybody would just kind of smile. But that's not the standard that is being used right now by Donald Trump.
3: Yeah, man, Sam Donaldson was actually quite funny. The Conservative Political Action Conference every year would have Sam Donaldson and who was the other? I can't think of the other one. They'd have a debate, and Sam Donaldson could just be hilarious. I mean, he could be funny, and he had a way of being critical and funny at the same time, and you kind of enjoyed it.
1: Yeah, so again, that
3: Robert
1: is...
3: Robert Novak was the other
1: Robert
3: person.
1: Robert Novak, that's right. I was trying to think who you were thinking of at the time. And again, there were individuals that would have some turns of phrases, Pat Buchanan writing that speech for Spiro Agnew and some other things, but there is a lot more confrontation now,
3: There is more confrontation, and I did not expected to last long because Donald Trump likes to be on camera. He enjoys talking to the media. In fact, he's been more accessible to the media than
1: yes,
3: I think
1: has.
3: Any president we've
1: credit.
3: Ever seen.
1: Yeah, they're
4: definitely more than Biden.
1: Yes. That was a really low bar. For sure.
3: But yes, he brings the media into the White House frequently and takes questions and answers
1: them. I've never
3: seen
1: anything
3: like
1: that.
3: And sometimes he criticizes them, says you're fake, you're terrible, and so forth. But it makes good television.
1: Yeah, and he's willing to interact with them, and whether it's at the Oval Office or whether it's on Air Force One or whatever, it is amazing, and he has made it much more accessible. And as Liberty points out, Biden had a very low bar anyway, so he exceeded that rather dramatically. What about the economy? There's a number of lines in here that when it comes to the economy, unhappy voters are telling Republicans one very clear thing. Remember why we elected you, fix the Biden economy. There are some things that could indeed be done, and there is is information which you can get in the Larry Elder piece and in this one by David Winston of some facts that aren't being presented by the mainstream media in terms of whether you're looking at household income, unemployment, inflation, and the rest. But there's a great line in here, I've got to quote it, claiming that this is the greatest economy in the history of this country doesn't sit well in an environment where 73% of the electorate says the cost of living is increasing faster than their paychecks.
3: And you know, this is something we saw this with Joe Biden. Joe Biden thought the economy was doing pretty well, and you can make a case some parts of the economy when he was there was doing well. And he said, I even like the idea of Bidenomics, so we're going to go out and we're going to sell Bidenomics to the country. And people had been hit by inflation and other things, and they just did not buy it, and it actually worked against him. And yet President Trump wants us to do essentially the same thing, and without sort of recognizing the people out there, because people keep telling him affordability is an issue. Democrats see this as a really winning issue for them, and the president oftentimes sort of mocks that issue and says the economy is doing so great, and it's just not sitting well with a lot of people.
4: Yeah, I was thinking of Biden as well, because at the time, it was like, how tone deaf can you be? Mm-hmm. Because it just didn't, despite, you know, some of the numbers that he would cite for just the everyday American, it did not feel that way at all. And so I am sure that this is a challenging messaging point for any president, because you, as a president, I imagine, never been a president, never will be, but you get tired of, you know, these negative news reports. And obviously Trump, you know, took that out on the media by kicking them out of the White House. And you get tired of the gains that you have made not being reported on. But at the same time, you do have to think about what does it feel like for your voters, for your constituents. And then sometimes, you know, if you want to overplay the positive messaging, it comes off as tone deaf to the people who are still struggling to make ends meet because of some decisions that you have made, including war and things like that. And so where do you, you know, strike that balance of let's talk about the gains and the positive things that we've made, but acknowledge you still feel pain in some areas and we're working on that. And that seems to be something that at least the last two presidents have not been able to strike that balance.
3: Right. And the problem here is that President Trump said, elect me and I'm going to get prices down. And prices are not down. They're not going up as high as they were in the middle of Biden's term. But in Biden's last year, inflation was running about 2.5 to 3% a month. It was 3% a month when Trump came in office in January. It actually went down for the next 3 months. But something happened in May, in April, that by May they started going up again. I wonder what it was.
1: Yes.
3: And so he struggled with that. And these are cumulative. So I want our listeners to know that when they talk about 3%, that's 3% added on to the 3% that happened a year ago and so forth. So prices are still going up. And especially with the with inflation right now being exacerbated by the war in Iran, people are feeling pinched on this. And it's not working well for the politicians.
1: Part of it is messaging, because I can read a piece here by Dr. Merrill Matthews in March, fudging the numbers, Trump's economy is not what he claims. And a lot of that goes back to the State of the Union address. And if you say this is one of the better economies, that's one thing. When you say it's the best economy, when you say, you know, and there are just so many times when one of those would have changed it, but it's always got to be hyperbole. It's always got to be the best. It's always got to be the greatest. And in some respects, then it causes people to say, well, if you're wrong on this point, then why do I believe the others? And there's been a lot of success that he's not getting credit for because the messaging is wrong.
3: The messaging wrong, and Trump sometimes says things, as you indicate, that are demonstrably not the case. And he did that at the convention in Dallas when he said every seat is filled, and they've got just as many people outside. And that just egged on the media to say, to run their cameras up there and look and see. And the whole...
4: You just handed it to him.
3: The whole top shelf was empty, the top layer. The next one was mostly empty. And then I thought, well, maybe that was just when somebody who was not as prominent was speaking, and so sometimes the seats are empty. And then I saw somebody who was there with their iPhone, and they were looking at the president's speech as he says that, and they raised their iPhone, look, and they look at the top layer at the convention center there, and it's just completely empty. And when he makes a case, every seat is full, and you show that, you think, to your point, What else are you saying that's not necessarily the case?
1: That is the unfortunate thing. One of the things I do hear, and certainly Liberty will find this out when he goes out and meets some of the people, I've had people actually say, look, I appreciate the fact you support the president, but I also appreciate the fact that you are critical of the president when he makes some statements that aren't true. And you can build some trust, but when people start hearing you say some things that don't make sense, then they start going, okay, what else do I not necessarily believe in? And certainly right now, the implication is you've got a couple weeks. You should get out some of the good news, which is in this article, but at the same time, be willing to acknowledge some of the things that haven't worked out and say, we've gotten this amount of success, and this is what we want to do to try to bring about success more in the future. That's a good way to say it, but that's not the way it's done. Let's take a break. We'll come back with more right after this.
5: Steinem died recently at age 92. The Washington Post called her the lodestar of the modern women's movement. As a freelance journalist, she wrote for prominent publications including Esquire, Cosmopolitan, and Vogue. She became the face of second-wave feminism, advocating for equality in the workplace. She famously posed as a Playboy bunny to enter the New York Playboy Club and expose the degrading treatment and low pay bunnies were subjected to. In contrast to her dowdy and brash predecessor, Betty Friedan, Gloria Steinem brought a dose of glamour to the movement with her straight, parted hair and miniskirts. Vogue called her the most attractive activist in women's lib. In 1971, she helped start Ms. Magazine and became its editor. One famous article listed prominent women, including Ms. Steinem herself, who publicly declared they'd had abortions. Ms. Steinem eschewed marriage and never had children. She once told an interviewer that aborting her baby, quote, gave me life. I wouldn't have been able to live my life otherwise. In 2000, at age 66, she did marry South African businessman David Bale, the father of actor Christian Bale. She insisted her views about marriage hadn't changed. Marriage changed. She said, we spent 30 years in the United States changing marriage laws. If I had married when I was supposed to get married, I would have lost my name, my legal residence, my credit rating. Feminists have attained key goals. Young women are succeeding professionally. American women of marriageable age are better educated and have better career prospects than men. Amidst this progress, young women report less enthusiasm for marriage than young men, and surveys show they're less happy. Feminism has failed to effectively acknowledge the most important and immutable feature of womanhood, their biology, their capacity to be mothers. Unlike Gloria Steinem, most women, even ambitious women, want to be mothers. And this is what we must encourage if our society is to thrive and endure. For Point of View, I'm Penna Dexter.

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1: Been talking about midterm elections, and let me just mention that if you go to the Know Why podcast, and again, as I've mentioned before, if you have the app, you can go there very easily, or just simply type in knowwhypodcast.com, you'll notice that Liberty has put together why you need to prepare for the midterm elections now. And so I did want to mention that as one issue. Also, of course, my commentary and Penedextra's commentary on what's called Steinem-style feminism. We'll get to that in just a minute. But one of the things that you are recommending, Liberty, is even though many of your listeners and many of our listeners maybe won't vote till November 3rd, some will do early voting. And again, half of the states right now have voting right now, which you can believe that. There is an iVoter guide. We're going to have Debbie Withnow on to talk about that, because not only does she provide the guides, George Barna did a survey of her for the iVoter guide and found that a lot of Christians don't vote down to some of the other races. So as important as it is to vote for who's running for Senate or Congress, look all the way down and do the research, because there are individuals that are making decisions about what's going to happen in your city council, what may be happening in your children's schools. And it was embarrassing to find how many Christians only vote maybe for the top person on the ballot.
2: Yeah, and us talking about that last week was actually one of the reasons why I decided to do that podcast. And also just based on my own experience, I mean, I will admit that I've gone into a vote many times and I did not adequately prepare. And then you're looking at all of these, you know, local positions and names and things like that. And I'm like, well, I don't want to vote just because they're a certain party. I want to actually know if I support them. So then I just end up skipping it. And I don't feel good about that. And I think what a lot of people tend to dismiss maybe or not be aware of is just how much you can make a difference in a local election. I know we've gone over these numbers before, but there are many examples around the nation where when you get more and more local level, I mean, that one vote can make a difference, or a few votes. And those are the people making decisions in your town, or like you said, in your school district, like school board elections. So all of these, you know, smaller positions that you might not know off the top of your head, now is the perfect time to go and research those and not rush the morning of the election or just grab a voter guide that somebody hands you or vote down ballot. Like, actually look into it and see who you want to vote for. That's a great way to make a difference.
3: And I just mentioned, we sometimes talk about voter fraud and the fact that voter fraud has a bigger impact on local elections, small elections where not that many people show up. So if you want to try to make sure that voter fraud doesn't give somebody a chance, then make sure you vote even in those local elections, or even the other times when there's not everybody's going to the non-presidential elections, because it makes a difference there.
1: Yeah. Let me just mention again, to hold this up for those of you watching online, but the rest of you can certainly find it. This is the app, and if you go to the app, you can click on the one that says media, and then that will of course take you to the Know Why podcast. And as I look at your Know Why podcast, you can get it on your computer as well. You have the iVoter guide, you got Ballopedia, you've got a matter of fact, this one where only 55% of voters use the full ballot. Often lack of info is the reason why they don't vote in those local races. So we have just a lot of Christians that don't vote all the way down, and as you pointed out, one or two votes sometimes for city council or for school board will make such a difference.
2: And also find out if you're registered to vote. I put vote.org on there too, because some people may not realize their registration has expired, and depending on your state, you may still be able to fix that. But I also know people have showed up and I've witnessed that, and they think they're registered to vote, didn't realize it was expired, and, you know, sorry, too late. I mean, unless you got some fraud in there as well. But, it, you know, people who want to follow the law, they don't want to be turned away. So check it now while you have time.
3: And just because President Trump has been talking about needing positive proof that you were a citizen when you were born. We don't have that right now. So if you don't have your if you don't have your birth certificate or something like that, that doesn't keep you from registering.
1: And again, sometimes there is fraud, because we've talked about this one individual that went into the voting place in Washington, D.C. and claimed to be Eric Holder. And first of all, Eric Holder is, you know, is 40-something or 50-something and African-American. And this kid was like 20-something white. right? And they were going to hand him the ballot, you know. Now he was just showing how easily voter fraud can take place. But it just illustrates, again, somebody could actually vote in your place. And so that's another issue that you need to pay attention to. So a lot of great material. And again, you can go to the Know Why podcast to find out a little bit more. But real quickly, Penna Dexter is not with us, but we, of course, air her commentary. And you may have heard it right now if you were listening on computer, because she points out that Gloria Steinem died recently. And here is an individual that basically, like a lot of feminists, said, well, I really don't need a man. A woman needs a man like a fish needs a bicycle kind of thing. And then changed her mind and then married later on. But this whole feminist impact has been something that has continued, whether it is Gloria Steinem or a variety of other feminists, and your generation is still dealing with it even to this day.
2: You know, a lot of people my age or a little bit older really bought into that and decided and were really told that you don't need marriage or family. Your career is going to be what makes you happy, or you can put all of that off. And so I'm obviously pro women working, because here I am, but family is the most important thing. And I think it's a failure of imagination, honestly, that this wave of feminism has told women that in order to be successful, you have to either reject family or kill your own offspring through abortion. I mean, can we get a little more creative than that? Can we maybe imagine a more family-friendly society for everybody instead of telling women that they have to sacrifice all the things that make you the most satisfied in life just to have a career? I think we can think bigger than that.
1: One of the other commentaries is mine, and that's where I quote from Victor Davis Hanson, saying our world is kind of like the Middle Ages, the medieval world in a few places, because if you think of the Middle Ages, you can think of feudal wars and violent crime and plagues and things like that. Our modern world is different, but sometimes what's so interesting is in the midst of urban filth, dangerous streets, and resurgent diseases, we also have those juxtaposed against artificial intelligence, bioengineering, robotics, satellite technology, space flight, and cancer research. He said the difference, Dr. Matthews, is we know how to stop crime and disease and filth, but apparently in some of our cities, and I've been in a few at least recently because I was just out in the San Francisco Bay Area, these individuals are still there, and we're in some cases having people show up in these clinics with diseases that maybe my grandfather, when he was a doctor, dealt with, and we haven't even heard about since.
3: And, you know, we saw that in California, especially when you had, when the state decided that the way to help homelessness is to not move them out and address that. And you had, I used to see videos, I haven't seen many lately, but that doesn't mean they're not there, of Los Angeles, San Francisco, and other places where you just had homeless encampments all up and down the city. They tried to do it in Austin, and they tried to move it, they moved it back out. But yes, and when you do that, you get spreading disease and you get poverty and you get drugs and you get everything you don't want in a city. And what you don't have in the city then is responsible people who have jobs, who work down there. They don't want to go in the middle of that.
1: Yes. Well, that book, San Francisco, goes into that in some detail. And that, again, is from an individual who is a liberal who was simply saying, I used to support drug legalization until it showed up on my doorstep.
3: Yeah.
1: His office right there in Berkeley. And of course, I was just down there. So again, just a reminder of the world that we find ourselves in. Well, thank you both for showing up. Since I had two people cancel, it's always good to have somebody around the round table. So good to have you both here. And as always, want to thank Megan for help engineering the program. Derek, thank you for putting up with a week in which we've had more cancellations than we've ever had. But thank you for producing the program. If you find yourself wanting to know more about some of the issues we've addressed, they're all available at the website pointofview.net. Hope you'll enjoy the weekend. I'm looking forward to a great series of very interesting interviews taking place next week. We'll look forward to seeing you back here on Monday, right here on Point of View.
4: Where does moral truth come from? 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
1: 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Ephesians 5:25 says, "Husbands, love your wives as Christ loved the church and gave up his life for her." And that's the kind of man a woman will gladly follow.
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7: I'm Steve O'Dell with Mission Network News. The world's newest country, South Sudan, turned 15 years old this summer, but poverty and long-delayed elections make life challenging. South Sudan's first-ever national elections are currently set for December. Androaz and Lily serve with the Children's Ministry of House of Hope in Juba, South Sudan. At this critical time in South Sudan's history, they say conflicts and killings are also happening in different parts of the country.
8: We hope that this year and the coming few months will pass peacefully.
7: 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For years, Androaz and Lily have seen God provide for the girls and street children their team serves. House of Hope steps in with the love and message of Christ. Find some of their stories at our website and consider supporting their ministry.
9: Prayer is number one request, always.
7: Also, the gospel doesn't just transform individual lives, it often reshapes entire communities. David Holston of Mission Aviation Fellowship shares one example. Their pilot flying over Indonesia said he could tell which villages had embraced the gospel from the air. Homes were clustered around a church.
10: Now, that's not maybe true in all cultures, but in the area where he flew, people embracing the gospel led eventually to the creation of a church.
7: This reveals a deeper reality. When the gospel transforms lives, families and communities often follow. It draws people closer together. It also highlights the need for courage and wisdom among those who share the gospel. MAF pilots reach isolated communities with aid, Bible materials, and the good news. Pray they have the resources and opportunities to continue their work. Pray that individual testimonies will lead to entire communities being transformed in Christ. 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I'm Steve O'Dell.
11: Here's a timeless truth from Pastor Shane Eidelman.
12: One mark of a true church is they preach the gospel. They tell you the truth about truth. That's why I'm here. And my job until the day I die is to preach the gospel. And that's same with you as believers. That doesn't have to be like what I'm doing. It can be individually. You're heralding, you're telling people the good news. And when they did that, they made many disciples. Because when you preach the gospel in its totality, it means you're not embarrassed about it. You don't water it down. You just Here's what the Bible says. The Holy Spirit then begins to work in that and begins to convict hearts. You are embarrassed about God's word and you dumb it down. The Spirit's, you're void of the Spirit's power in that message. Did you know Jesus spoke more about hell than heaven? He said, go and preach repentance. Repentance is a turning from sin and a turning to God. What we're basically saying is, I'm embarrassed about the cross. Oh, I'm not going to go there. I've told you before, I knew of churches who would tell their worship team, don't sing about the blood. And people get a little offended, new visitors. It's like, hello? Maybe they need to be convicted. Nothing but the blood of Jesus. What can wash away my sins? Nothing but, and that maybe that will convict them. Maybe that will change them. Maybe that will challenge them to repent and believe. When we honor God's word, he does something amazing. And that's why we built this church. One of the foundational pillars was the desperate need for absolute truth.
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13: This is the Middle East Report. Each week, we bring you truthful reporting on what's happening in Israel and the Middle East. Our guest today is Dr. Baruch Korman, the founder of Love Israel, a worldwide Bible teaching ministry that offers free Bible study resources to anyone who wants to go deeper into God's Word. I caught up with Dr. Korman to talk about some of the current things happening in the Middle East. Let's turn to the USA-Iran war and the implications for Israel, the United States, and the world. What are your thoughts about how this war is going, where you think it's going to lead or end?
14: I hope it does end, but I can tell you it's not going to end until President Trump understands that the way that war should end. Now, when we look at World War II, we have a great example that Dwight Eisenhower, he wanted an unconditional surrender. I've heard President Trump mention this in regard to the Iranians, but they're not going to surrender freely. They're going to have to be forced to surrender. And this is going to take much more action. Personally, and I think this is true for many people who come from a military background, the ones that I hear speaking in Israel on the Israeli news, they are confused that America's not doing more to put military pressure upon Israel. We've heard so many times that President Trump has threatened to go after their power grid, their energy resources. He threatens that, but he never does it. And when Israel went after some of the oil fields, President Trump was very displeased with what Israel has done. I think that there's a disconnect. I believe that Israel is much more capable of doing what's necessary to bring Iran to a surrender. America's capable, but I don't know if they have the stomach for doing what's necessary to bring in about this unconditionally surrender.
13: I think it's very interesting that Iran has not shot ballistic missiles toward Israel in a while. Now, they've shot them towards Bahrain and Jordan and other Gulf countries, but when it comes to Israel, they've kind of stayed silent on that in sending missiles, and I think it's because they know what's going to happen if they decide, you know, to send some ballistic missiles toward Israel, although I have heard that there is some concern about some kind of surprise attack from Iran or something, but Israel is absolutely fully prepared, I would assume.
14: We are, and I would say this. The reason why Iran has not sent ballistic missiles to Israel is because the defense minister, Katz is his name, he has said exactly what Israel's response is going to be in regard to any aggression from Iran to Israel's soil. And he said the same thing. We're going after the energy structure, the power grid, the oil fields, and Israel has done it before, and we're very capable of doing it. I think something that many people miss out on is that Iran has no capability to defend themselves. Now, they can launch ballistic missiles at American bases in Jordan and other places, but they don't have any ability. They have no air defense that they can put up any resistance against what either America is going to do or Israel is going to do. I don't know why both countries are not doing more to bring this war to a conclusion. The longer it goes, the more that people are suffering. And I'm not talking about Israelis suffering. I'm talking about the Iranian people. As believers, we are sympathetic for the Iranian people's plight, what they've gone through for 47 years. But nothing is being done by America nor Israel in doing what's necessary to bring this war to a conclusion.
13: You can find out more about Love Israel when you visit their website, loveisrael.org. 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I'm John Riley.
15: We will direct our use of money in ways that's honoring to God, and secondly, that enables us to love well so that we are free to really hear, discern, and respond to God's call in our lives. That's a wonderful starting point for any marriage.
16: 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Marriage and finances can be a complicated mix. Many couples struggle with stress about money issues, which is a leading cause of divorce. Today, financial writer and stewardship expert Matt Bell helps us discover the good that money can do in a marriage.
17: Matt's book is titled Starting Strong, and it's our featured resource at buildingrelationships.us. I'm interested to hear from you, Gary, what you've seen regarding this topic in your own marriage and in the couples that you've counseled. Is this an important issue that we need to tackle?
18: Well, there's no question about it, Chris. Actually, Carolyn and I did not have a lot of struggles with our marriage, to be very honest with you, because neither one of us had any money. And 2 weeks after we got married, I enrolled in seminary. And so, we were just enough to pay the bills. She was working part-time and I was working part-time. And so money was not, I do remember this. She agreed from the very beginning that she would keep the books, for us, pay the bills and so forth. And about, 3 months into it, she said, "Honey, you think you could do this?" And I said, "Well, I could. Why?" She said, "It hurts my stomach." Because she's having trouble making sure all the bills got paid every month. So I took that over, but I tell you, my counseling, man, this had been one of the major issues through the years with couples. Is there differences in terms of how they handle money? And many times, they don't talk about it. And so now this is going to be a good discussion, and this is a great book. It's going to help a lot of people. So I'm excited about our conversation.
17: One of the things I remember about you and Carolyn is that you go to the store or you go shopping and look at things, window shopping, and you'd say, look at all these things we really don't need. We can't afford. Yeah. And we, and wouldn't it be nice if we could? Well, we don't really need that. You were, you're of one heart and one mind that way, right?
18: Yeah, we were. Yeah. We'd look at it and I'd say, "Isn't it great that we don't need that?" And then she'd look at some and say, "Isn't it great we don't need that?" It was our way of processing the idea that you don't have to buy everything you see.
17: right. Or put it on credit, which I'm sure we're going to get to today with our guest, Matt Bell. He's the managing editor at Sound Mind Investing. 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You got to say that right, not Louisville, Louisville. And her featured resource is his book, Starting Strong, Discovering the Good That Money Can Do in Your Marriage. 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
18: Well, Matt, welcome to Building Relationships.
15: Thanks so much, Gary. It's a pleasure to meet you, and it's an honor to be on your program.
18: Well, as I understand it, the parable of the prodigal son had a big influence on your life and how you look at money management. Is that true?
15: Yeah, that's absolutely right. I like to call it my unintentional reenactment of the parable of the prodigal son. Basically, the short version of the story is that when I was in my mid-20s, I inherited about $60,000 from an uncle and had no idea he was planning to leave me any money. So it was this great surprise, wonderful gift. And I had good intentions with that money. I thought, this is a once-in-a-lifetime opportunity. I'm going to do something worthwhile. I thought I would create my dream job out of that. And so I like to golf, and I like to travel, and I was trained as a reporter. So I kind of mixed those three things together and came up with a newsletter for people who take golf vacations. And while it lasted, it was amazing. It was everything I dreamed it could be. I was traveling regularly. I was playing these amazing golf courses like Pebble Beach in California and the courses along Spain's Costa del Sol. Never mind the fact that I wasn't attracting very many paid subscribers to this newsletter. I had what seemed like an endless supply of money in the bank, and so I just kept going. But 2 years into that whole experience, I literally woke up one day to the realization that I was in financial trouble. I'd run through the entire 60 and then another $20,000 on credit cards because I was just so blind to what was happening with that money and so acclimated to this amazing life I was living that when the real money ran out, I just kept funding it all on credit cards. And so I was in deep trouble and went from living the life to living in my parents' basement in the small town where I grew up. But God used that in some life-changing ways. I came to faith through that, which would have been plenty to come out of that experience. But I also got really interested in learning about money. I figured anybody who could take 60 and turn it into negative 20 in 2 years' time has a few things to learn. And so I just became a sponge about all things money. And when I became a Christian, I was amazed at how much the Bible teaches on this topic. So the second really good thing to come out of that is that it introduced me to my life's work, which I love doing this. I love writing and speaking about biblical money management and helping people learn God's approach to money.
18: Well, it's desperately needed in today's world, that's for sure. Let's look at your own marriage or talk about your own marriage. Did you and your wife begin your marriage on the same page as far as money goes?
15: You know, in some ways, I'd say yes. Temperament-wise, we both are secondary temperaments, are both melancholic. So that kind of works because that's the temperament that really takes to the use of a budget most readily. But in some more evident ways, more visible ways, we were not. It's kind of ironic, and you'll see why in a second here. But when we got married, she was giving a higher percentage of her income. She had more in savings, more in investments. She had a paid off car that was 2 years newer than my paid off car. And so we were kind of in different places financially. And I say it's ironic because I'm 8 years older than she is. So I had plenty of time to get my financial act together. And at the time, I was making about three times as much as she was making because she was in ministry full time working for Crew. And I was in corporate America. So, and yet she was in better shape because she had been doing the right things with money for a long time. Whereas I, as I just explained, was living maybe a little bit more of a colorful financial life.
18: I think there are couples that can identify with that. Now, many couples don't talk about finances until they're already in the middle of tension over, you know, money. What are the first conversations you believe every engaged or newly married couple should have about money?
15: Yeah, that's a great question. I think it's, you know, when you first get to know somebody, that's not the time to put them under the microscope and find out how much debt they have and how much they have in investments. But as the relationship gets more serious, I think it's important to find out about each other's past because how we saw our parents deal with money growing up is very influential in how we manage money. Some people do it the same. Some people go in completely the different direction. So I think, and those can be sort of interesting conversations and not too threatening early on. But as the relationship gets more serious, especially as you get engaged and certainly, if possible, before you get married, now I think it's time to get more specific. Now it's time to find out really, you know, where is each person financially? So debt, investments, how much do you earn? I think all that needs to be on the table before you actually say, I do. You just don't want to enter marriage with any big financial surprises.
18: Boy, I run into that in a counseling office where they didn't find out the other one was in debt for $20,000, you know, before they got married. Why didn't you tell me that? You know, wow. goodness. How about you, before you and your wife married, what was the best financial advice and or marriage advice that you two received?
15: Yeah, I love that question because we received some really good financial advice. I mean, I was already working in stewardship ministry at the time when we got married, and I'd gotten out of debt before we got married. But I'll tell you, the pastor who counseled us before we got married gave us some really, really helpful advice that I try to pass along to as many couples as possible. And that is, if you're a two-income couple, if that's what it's going to be true when you get married, live as if you're a one-income household. So, because especially if you desire to have one partner stay home with kids, if you're blessed with children, that's going to be so important. It's so hard to get acclimated to a two-income lifestyle and then go down to one. That's really tough for a lot of people to do. But if you never get acclimated to that in the first place, it makes it so much easier. So we gave off of both of our incomes. You know, as I said, Jude was in full-time ministry. I was working in corporate America. And so we gave off of both of the incomes, but we bought a condo about 10 months into our marriage. We rented initially, and then we bought a condo. We bought a condo that we could afford on my income alone. Mm. That was really important.
18: Yeah.
15: And other major lifestyle decisions we based on one income. So we were able to bank a lot of her income, anticipating the day, praying for the day that we would have kids and she'd be able to step out of

0: marriage, because, you know, as you know, praying together is a very intimate thing. It's also kind of a humble thing. You've got to come together with humility to come before God and pray together at the end of the day. That there are some times when we might have some unresolved issue from the day, and if we're not in the best place in our marriage, but we're exhausted and we need to get some sleep, we might pray the Lord's Prayer because that's a little easier. but we will pray, and we have prayed throughout our marriage together.
1: Those are two good pieces of advice. And I would guess that not many couples, unless they've been challenged to this, who are a two-income family, are living on the one income. Probably haven't even thought about it.
0: That's absolutely true. Yeah. I've sat across the table from a couple. I still have this vivid memory of the marriage was in trouble because they had gotten acclimated to a two-income lifestyle, two financed cars, a mortgage that required both of those incomes, just getting used to going out to eat regularly in these two incomes. And then one of them lost their job. And there was not only fear, but there was some anger that I could see in their faces. And so, boy, if a couple will start out their marriage living on one income mostly, that would be a very good thing.
1: Matt, you write about the way each person is financially wired. How can understanding the spouse's financial temperament change the way couples communicate?
0: This is huge. I'm fascinated with temperament because temperament is how God has wired us up. So one person's temperament is not good or bad. It's the way God intended for them to be. And yet temperament really impacts so many things, and certainly money, not just money, but certainly how we come at money. And when you discover your temperament, and there's different classification systems out there, but if you just start with the simplest classification system that's out there of the choleric, melancholic, phlegmatic, sanguine, if you just kind of grasp that basic understanding of your wiring, that will explain a lot. And it'll be so helpful because each temperament comes with certain inherent money management strengths and certain inherent money management weaknesses. I think that a lot of the arguments couples get into about money are not really about what it seems like they're about. They're a clash of temperaments. One person might be more fearful than the other person. One person might be more confident than the other person. And it's not right or wrong, but it's by understanding how God has intentionally designed each person, now we can start to work from each other's strengths and try to work around each other's weaknesses. So I think temperament is just a endlessly fascinating, endlessly helpful kind of tool in the toolkit.
1: I'm guessing that a lot of our listeners have never even thought about that. how the temperament plays into the decisions we make regarding money. I don't know. Just because we often think of temperament, you know, and personality differences in other areas. But that's one of the positive things I think about this book. What practical steps can couples take to prevent debt, stress, and different spending habits from becoming long-term problems in the marriage?
0: Well, I'll tell you, as much as I'm a fan of understanding each other's temperaments, which does address some of these different issues that you just mentioned, I also am a huge fan of this very unpopular tool, budget. I prefer to call it a cash flow plan. But I'll tell you, if a couple will put together a cash flow plan, that's this tool that enables them to sort through their financial priorities together, make some decisions about, hey, we have a limited amount of money coming into our household. How are we going to prioritize these things? And you know, perhaps, you know, and I'd strongly recommend that no debt other than a reasonable mortgage would be a good goal to strive for. It might not be there at the start of the marriage, but that'd be a good goal to strive for. As a couple comes together and uses this tool, they'll see that it's not what they thought it was. You know, there's a lot of dislike of budgets just as people think about it. And yet it's such a tool of freedom, and it's such a tool that fosters teamwork and transparency. And it makes some decisions for you. You know, if you've decided, hey, together, we're going to prioritize generosity and we're going to prioritize saving and investing for the future. And we're going to prioritize not taking on debt. And we're going to build a plan around those things. Now that plan becomes this really useful tool because we've decided together, this is how we're going to pursue, how we're going to manage money as a couple together. And that can make some decisions for you, which makes decision making a lot easier. You can

0: say, you know, we've committed to not carrying debt or to accelerating the payoff of current debt. And so that it doesn't make sense to take the big European vacation this year. We're going to go to, you know, Michigan on the beach for a long weekend. We're going to make some decisions for the good of this plan that we put together through prayer and through conversation.
1: So if you have the plan, then you've got a guideline. That's what I hear you saying.
0: That's right. Yeah, it's a blueprint for how you're going to manage the resources that God has entrusted to you. And so it's just this, you know, people think of a budget as something you go on, you know, like a diet. That's the terminology they use. We can't go out to eat this weekend. We're on a budget. You know, it's not something you go on. It's a tool you use to manage money successfully.
1: Yeah, yeah. Okay, let's say there's a couple listening and she wants to save money for the kids' college education and he wants to go buy a boat. How do they process that?
0: Yeah, well, and there too, that's like decision making in advance. So, you know, and as you structure, as you design your blueprint, as you design your cash flow plan, it's about, you know, hopefully it's about generosity first. I think that's a biblical approach to money. Hopefully it's about saving and investing second. That's just really good practical advice. And then it's about spending, and the spending gets further prioritized by essential spending versus discretionary. Now, the boat looks more like discretionary to me. But the college could be, you know, more essential. It, you know, again, it has to do with the couple coming together to talk about, look, if we have kids already or if we're blessed with kids in the future, how much of the college expense are we planning to cover? And you can, there's a lot of online, free online calculators. You can figure out what's reasonable and what does that look like on a monthly basis in order to pursue that goal. But again, discretionary, I think, comes last. And that may not sound like a lot of fun, but look, if you're just out spending anything you want, whenever you want, that's going to be a problem. So for the good of the marriage, the good of managing money in a way that reflects and that honors God, I think we have to prioritize things in the order that I talked about. And like I said, when it comes to spending, it's like, what are the essential expenses? It's the housing payment, it's the grocery payment, it's the utilities and the insurance. And now, what have we got available for discretionary? And when it comes down to that pot of money that's available for discretion, that's vacations, that's things like the boat or hobbies or things like that. Now, let's talk about it. What do we have available? Let's reason it out together and let's decide together on how we're going to sort out those priorities.
2: Let me stick up for the guy with the boat. He has said that the kids are going to go to college on that boat. So it's kind of a homeschool thing. So would that work? No, I'm teasing. But somebody's got to stick up for him.
0: You know, I actually know a couple where a guy bought a boat and didn't even ask his wife about it. I'm not sure how the marriage survived, but the marriage did survive that. It's just, you know, communication is a good thing. Transparency is a good thing. Teamwork is a good thing.
1: Yeah, I've found that's one of the major things I run into in the counseling office is someone makes a huge purchase without consulting the spouse. Wow. Yeah. And you just set yourself up for trouble, not only financially, but relationally.
0: Yeah.
1: You write that a strong financial foundation frees couples to love God, love others, and then make a difference. What does it look like in everyday life?
0: Yeah, those are, you know, kind of the broad brush. To me, as I look at scripture, I see that those are the three overarching purposes of our lives. And you know, when Jesus was asked what's most important, he said, love God and love people. And then in Ephesians 2:10, talks about how we've been made for lives of good deeds prepared in advance for us to do. And so love God, love people, and make a difference in this world. And so that's really big picture. Those are overarching goals. But to me, those are the three overarching purposes of money. So look, if you're buying groceries and you're in the cereal aisle, that's not the time to stop and say, will this, you know, enable me to love God, love people, and make a difference? And although maybe, but probably it doesn't need to go that far. But if you're making a big decision, like a house, and now you start to think about it through that filter, will this much house in this location enable me to love God, love people, and make a difference? you know, some people, I mean, mortgage, I don't want to criticize people in the real estate industry, but sometimes you hear these phrases of you'll grow into the mortgage. I'm not crazy about that idea. I'm crazier about the idea of I can afford the mortgage today. And I've got some guidelines in the book about what that looks like specifically. But, you know, some people, they get so enamored with a house that they're, now they're way out of the city where they work. They've got a long commute in order to afford the sort of house and the amenities that they wanted. But is that enabling you to love your spouse well that you're going to be commuting for 45 minutes to an hour each way, each day? Or is the house that may not be quite as attractive to you, that's closer to your work, that means more time together with your spouse, is that the decision that will enable you to better love your spouse? So I just, yeah, I'm not saying it's a black and white decision. I'm not saying it's crystal clear, but I just think it's helpful, especially with those big decisions like that, to stop and look at it, look at these decisions through those filters. Is this honoring to God? Is this enabling me to love my spouse well? And is this enabling me to have the kind of margin I need to be able to hear and respond to God's call in my life?
1: Yeah. What about the couples who feel like they've already made mistakes with money? And they're just, you know, struggling with what do they do? Where do you start?
0: Yeah, I would say two things. I would say it depends on what those mistakes were. If there's some forgiveness that's needed, you know, perhaps somebody had a secret account. I hear about that happening quite a, you know, more often than you might expect. And now they're realizing they feel convicted. I think, you know, there's going to be some forgiveness and some healing of the relationship and some rebuilding of trust that's needed there. But for other people, it may be something more like just wiping the slate clean. I mean, right? You know, nobody comes to you know 20 years into a marriage with a clean slate. You've got some miles under the belt, and you've got some decisions that have been made. But I like to encourage people to wipe the slate clean. What would an ideal financial plan, a spending plan, cash flow plan look like at this stage? We might be far from it, but let's wipe the slate clean and create the ideal. And now how do we get there? Does that mean today we're going to stop using credit cards? Today we're going to stop going further into debt? We're going to make a decision in faith to do those things. And I'll tell you, Gary, I've seen couples do some radical things to get into a better place spiritually, to get into a better place maritally, to get to a better place emotionally. I've seen people, I know of two couples that have sold homes. One of them, I think actually in both cases, they were dream homes that these couples pursued. And when they got into these dream homes, they realized it was hurting their marriage. It was so expensive. It was not affordable. It was hindering their ability to save for their future and for their kids' college. They sold their homes and moved, in one case, moved in for free to the basement of another couple. You know, these are difficult decisions. These are embarrassing sometimes and certainly uncomfortable and time consuming and not easy. But I just think, you know, we believe in a big God. So it starts with that conviction that something's got to change. And then it comes down to holding everything with an open hand and saying, you know, even this house, as difficult as it would be to sell this house, this is what we're going to do for the sake of the marriage and for the sake of getting to a better place financially. So is getting to a better place possible? Absolutely. And it starts with decisions made in faith, and then it steps into holding everything with an open hand and questioning everything. I've seen couples go from two-car households to one-car households when they just assumed that couldn't possibly work. But there are things that can work on a very practical basis to get to a better place.
1: So even couples have been married 10 or 20 years and they're in a really, really, really bad place. I'm hearing you saying there can always be a reset. There can always be a rebuilding of unity.
0: Absolutely. And don't try to do it alone. You know, come alongside another couple that perhaps you admire. You see that they're kind of keeping things real financially in their lives. Or seek some help through their church. There are many churches with really wonderful stewardship ministries, or a trusted pastor, a counselor. Don't try to do it on your own. Seek some community. Seek some assistance with it.
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2: Matt, what do you think about separate bank accounts for the husband and the wife?
0: Yeah, I strongly encourage people to have joint accounts. Not every account can be made joint. An individual retirement account, after all, is an individual retirement account. But all the accounts, savings account, checking account, things that can be joint, I strongly encourage that because it just fosters unity. It fosters teamwork and trust. And there was actually an interesting study out of Indiana University not that long ago that found that couples that combine their finances tend to have a higher quality marriage. And the researcher, you know, again, secular university, the researcher said something like, it just seems that when couples are completely transparent and working together, that fosters a level of trust that greatly aids in the happiness of the marriage.
1: Yeah, that makes sense. Well, you know, most couples bring a lot of stuff into their marriage. You know, different upbringings, you know, different hopes and dreams, different temperaments, which you mentioned earlier. What foundational areas of common ground should couples seek to find early on in a marriage?
0: Yeah, I think it, you know, this is going to sound kind of big picture, but I think it's really essential. In the book, in one of the opening chapters, I encourage couples to pray five prayers together, and they may not have a ton to do with really specific nitty-gritty financial decisions, but they just set the tone for the marriage. And so it's that, you know, number one, we're going to serve the Lord. You know, choose for yourself this day whom we will serve. As for me and my household, as for us and our household, we will serve the Lord. Secondly, is we'll build our marriage on the firm foundation of God's word. You know, the parable of the wise and the foolish builders. We're going to build on the solid rock of God's word. Third is we're going to seek unity in our marriage. I love Ecclesiastes, a cord of three strands, not easily broken. When Jude and I were first married and we didn't have any kids, we talked about it's just the three of us, God, Jude, and me. And now that we have three kids, it's just the six of us. And so we're going to seek that sort of unity in our marriage. The fourth thing is to take to heart the lessons from the parable of the talents. And the first lesson from the parable of the talents is that God owns everything. We are managers of what God has generously entrusted to our care. I'll tell you that in stewardship circles, that may sound like it's been said so many times, it just kind of goes in one ear and out the other. But I'll tell you, that is profound. And that is so different than how our culture teaches us. But if we will come at money together as a couple with this truth, living from this truth that God owns everything and we are managers of what he has temporarily entrusted to our care. To me, Gary, that is the foundation of biblical money management. That is the beginning of financial wisdom. And then the last part is that we will direct our use of money to the purposes we talked about earlier. So again, big picture, but we will direct our use of money in ways that's honoring to God, that kind of expresses our faith in God. And secondly, that enables us to love well each other and the other people in our lives, and that will free us from the entanglements so many people get into, so that we are free to really hear, discern, and respond to God's call in our lives. So those are big picture prayers. But that's a wonderful starting point for any marriage.
1: Yeah, and the fact that they're praying together about those things, that's very bonding, I've always found. Yeah. Now, you say that how couples prioritize their use of money will make all the difference in their financial success and marital happiness. What's the usual way that people go about this, and what's the better way?
0: Yeah, I'll tell you, if couples will do this, it'll be a game changer. So there's only a handful of things you can do with money if you really think about it. You can spend it, you can use it for debt payments, you can save it, invest it, or you can give it away. And the way I just rattled those five things off is the order that our culture encourages in so many ways. If our culture could speak, I'm convinced it would say, great, you're making whatever, $75,000 a year. That means you can live here, drive this, wear that, vacation there. It's all about spending first. That's how I lived before I became a Christian. That's the way of the world. And yet the Bible flips it on its head. It says, If you will give first and then save a portion and then invest for the future and then determine how much house you can afford and how much car you can drive and where you can vacation. And if you will be cautious in your use of debt, I encourage no debt other than a reasonable mortgage. Wow, that is a game changer. That is so simple. We're gonna give first, save second, invest third, and then spend, then decide how much we can afford to spend. And we're going to be cautious about becoming enslaved to creditors. That is so simple and so effective and so biblical and unfortunately so rare. But wow, if couples from the beginning of their marriage will set up their finances along those priorities, that will make a huge difference in their lives.
1: That is radical in today's culture.
0: It sure is.
1: Not for the Christian, I mean, who's really walking with God, because that's exactly what the scriptures would tell us. Yeah. Mm-hmm. So you tell a story of Karen and Scott, who began their marriage with a $50,000 credit card debt that Karen brought into the marriage. What are some of the most important lessons that readers can learn from their story?
0: Out of all the couples I've met where they've entrusted me with their story, this is the couple that I just love their story. It motivates me. It's just a powerful story. So as you said, they started out with $50,000 of credit card debt that she brought into the marriage, and he called it a reverse dowry. So he had kind of a light sense of humor about the whole thing at the beginning. But I'll tell you, Gary, there are two things I love about their story, especially. One of those things is that in their early days of marriage, Karen felt so bad about all this debt that she brought into their marriage. She would always talk about, my debt is keeping us from doing this. My debt is such a hindrance. And he always corrected her from the beginning days of their marriage. No, it is not your, it's our debt. And I just think that is such an act of leadership. That is such an act of love. I mean, I really believe if a couple gets married and one has a lot of debt before they get married, after they get married, they both have a lot of debt. If one has a lot of wealth before they get married, after they get married, they both have a lot of wealth. That's the essence of oneness in marriage. And the other thing I love about their story is that they gave generously throughout their, I think it was a 7-year journey out of debt. They gave generously. It was just their conviction that, hey, it's not, you know, we're not blaming God for our financial situation. We feel compelled to give. We're designed in God's image. God is endlessly generous. We're going to live generously. It cost them something. They couldn't buy a house. They couldn't afford to. They rented for those long 7 years because they're getting out of debt and because they're living generously. But I just find that so compelling because, you know, again, for him to have that attitude that this is our debt, we're in this together, and for them to continue to live generously despite their circumstances is just very, very compelling to me.
1: Yeah. And very unusual.
0: Yes,
1: with a lot of couples, you know, especially the giving part. Most would think, well, let's get the debt paid first, then we can start giving.
0: No, that's exactly right.
1: That's great, great advice. Some couples may fear having children because of their financial costs. They've read about that. So what would you say to those parents?
0: It kind of tears me up to actually address this issue because I just couldn't imagine not having kids. And so if God has put it on your heart to have children, and I think he puts it on a lot of people's hearts, and I think, you know, that needs to lead, and we will find a way, and God will find a way. If I would not ever let money get in the way of a decision like that. And in a really practical sense, your spending will naturally change. You know, when you have children, you won't be going out to eat as often. You won't be going on the same types of vacations as before. So in just a really practical sense, your money will tend to kind of be rearranged anyway, and you won't miss that. You'll love it. You will so love being a parent that's it's just a natural thing that your spending priorities will start to change. As a dad, I just can't imagine making that a financial decision. I just think if that's on your heart, that God has put on your heart to have children, I would go forward in faith and God will provide for you and make that possible.
1: Yeah, and I think, you know, having children adds so much to a marriage. Now, I know it's trying. I know there's a lot of pressure, and I know there's, you know, a whole thing of child rearing is not easy, but it's greatly rewarding. Those of us who have had children, I think, would testify to that.
0: Absolutely.
1: Matt, in the book, you talk about Jessica and Alex. What does their story teach us?
0: Yeah, I love their story. I first met them when they were newly married, new college graduates. They're both in ministry. And they, at the time, this is about 15 years ago, at that time, they were kind of struggling with, could we afford to give? We're both in ministry, but it was the budget, some crazy practical tool like a budget that showed them that actually they can afford to live generously. But now flash forward, and they have three kids now, and one of which, their youngest, is severely disabled. A lot of cost involved in that, and both of them still in ministry. And so you say, well, how do they make that work? And they said, the literal words that they used when I talked to them about this is that money doesn't rule their lives. They use a budget. They have a plan. They do all the practical things around money. But money doesn't rule. Their faith does. And so sometimes that might mean going to a restaurant and being especially generous in their tip to the server. It may not make practical sense. It may seem like the unwise thing to do. But if they feel led to do that, money doesn't rule. Their faith rules. And when it comes to their child, a ministry found, actually, I don't even think it was a Christian ministry, to be honest. I think it was just a nonprofit found out about their situation, were so compelled by their situation, they held a golf outing fundraiser and ended up sending them a large check that went a long way toward helping them pay for a very expensive van that's equipped to handle their daughter's wheelchair. And so it's just a great example of, you know, money doesn't lead, money doesn't rule. God, you know, it sounds like a trite phrase, God will provide, but it's actually true. And and for them to not let money take that dominant place in their lives, they've just lived this great example of a life.
1: Yeah. Chris, since you wanted to buy that boat, let's go back to the husband who wants a boat. What if he changes his mind and he said, well, really, okay, I'll give up the boat. What I want to do is to save for retirement. And the wife is still pressing the issue of saving money for the children's education. What would you say to that, Matt?
0: Yeah, I'd say two things. I'd say, one, from a just really practical standpoint, you know, and I'd want to be careful how I worded this and encourage him to be careful how he words this, perhaps, or how they have the conversation. But I think it makes more sense to prioritize later years than it does children's education, because there are more options around the kids' education. I mean, I love setting the goal in faith that our kids are going to, if they go to college, and it's not the right path for every kid, but if they're going to go to college, there are ways to go through college without debt. But if it's needed, there are some financing options available there. Whereas later years, I mean, if you're 70 years old and you, for some sort of physical reason, can no longer work, it's really hard to find a way to finance that. So I would, from just a really practical standpoint, I would put retirement or later years, I prefer, over child's education. But the other thing I want to be sensitive to here is I wouldn't want any couple to be really, I don't know, domineering in the conversation. I'd want to be careful. I'd want to be thoughtful about why is it that there is such a priority here around the kids' education. And can we, you know, it's not necessarily an either or sort of thing. You can be saving wisely for your later years, but at the same time, tucking away some money for the kids' education as well.
1: Now, you talked earlier about the idea of even if you have two people working in the home, you live on one salary. But talk about the parents who both work outside the home when the children are small. They say they can't make it on one income. What do you say to that family?
0: Yeah, I say maybe they can. I mean, look, I've seen situations where things were just so tight and every possible option was explored, and maybe they can't. And so I'm not trying to make it sound easy, but I think for a lot of families, there are more options than they may realize. I think that, you know, we get sort of acclimated to what our friends are doing, what our perhaps siblings are doing, and we find ourselves maybe even not really conscious of, but kind of emulating their life. But I think that if there is the desire for one to stay home and it seems impossible, I would just question everything. You know, as we talked about earlier, holding everything with an open hand, questioning everything. Can we go from two cars to one car? Can we, you know, perhaps get into a more affordable living situation? You know, again, some of these things are not easy and may not be possible for some people. But I'll tell you, there's a radically different cost of living in different parts of the country. I thought that we were going to live in Chicago all of our days, and God had other plans and moved us to Louisville, Kentucky. And I didn't have a great appreciation for what a difference there is in cost of living. Louisville, Kentucky is way less expensive than living in Chicago. Property taxes are less than half, and it makes a big difference. And so I just question everything. Some of the decisions won't be easy. Selling a house, getting to a more affordable situation, going from two cars to one. Maybe it's a longer term plan. It's not going to happen overnight, but maybe it's about a little bit further education for the primary breadwinner to be able to position themselves for a better job. But I just think, again, the idea that money doesn't rule. We're going to make this decision in faith. We feel led to have one person stay at home. We're going to question everything, and we're going to see how God provides.
1: Matt, I think you just talked a lot of people into moving to Kentucky, okay?
0: Come on down. It's nice.
1: Now, you talked about the advantages of giving and living generously, which the scriptures certainly encourage us. But when couples start out, they usually don't have a whole lot of money, but they can still give away. They can still give, right?
0: Absolutely. You know, again, if you will prioritize, you know, wipe the slate clean, you know, I realize people come into marriage with stuff as we talked about earlier, but wipe the slate clean and just, what would it look like to design a plan where we're going to give the first portion to the Lord, we're going to save a portion, invest a portion, and then we're going to spend? That might look radically different than how things go today. And you may not get there overnight, but you can get there. And so I think it's about making it a priority. You know, if giving is first on your priority list, it'll always happen. If saving is second on your priority list, it'll happen. Again, it might take some work to readjust things and figure out the spending thing to get that under control. But I think it's a matter of setting those priorities in faith and pursuing. You know, again, it might take a couple of years to get your finances rearranged that way. But that's the goal, to give first, save second, invest third, and then decide how much lifestyle you can afford.
1: Yeah. And I think if giving is our priority, we also will do better in everything else.
0: Amen. You know, absolutely. Yeah.
1: Now, in the book, Matt, there you have an appendix, and it helps a couple track their monthly cash flow. How important is keeping track of the flow?
0: It is so important. And that's the part of using a cash flow plan that people really don't like, the keeping track. So there are some automated tools out there. There are some online tools you can get into. If someone hasn't used a cash flow plan at first, just start paper and pencil or an Excel spreadsheet. But eventually, when you move up to an online tool, it can do some of the work for you. But again, we're managing God's resources. We need a tool to manage his resources. Otherwise, we're just guessing and hoping it's all going to work out at the end of each month. So it's really helpful that way. There's also research out there that shows that a marriage will suffer if one spouse thinks the other one spends money irresponsibly. A budget, I love the idea of like structural things that we set up in our marriage just for the good of the marriage, for the good of our relationship with Christ. And a budget is one of those tools. It sounds so practical, it sounds so boring, and yet it is so powerful. I think it's the most powerful tool anybody can use to manage money effectively and with peace of mind. And so tracking, now we're working from knowledge. If you're tracking your use of money, now you're not, you know, maybe accusing the spouse of overspending and something. Now you know, you have some actual information, and that's the most powerful position to be able to truly manage money. So someone who's not used a budget before, wow, I strongly encourage, just take it on faith. It will serve you so well.
1: Yeah. Well, Matt, let me thank you for being with us today, and thank you for writing this book. I think it's going to be really helpful. I like the fact that it's so practical. I also like the fact that you follow the biblical pattern, that we begin by honoring God, and then God will help us with all the rest of it. And also the emphasis that you have along the way that happiness is not found in a collection of things. It's found in relationships, you know.
0: That's
1: first
0: right.
1: of all with God, then with your spouse, and then with other people. Well, so thank you again for being with us today.
0: Thank you so much, Gary. I really appreciate the opportunity.
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7: All of those sound like pretty solid plans. 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
8: Time is the capital we've been given by God to invest wisely. 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
7: 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It's from the Billy Graham Evangelistic Association.
9: On the Word. Hi, I'm Barry McGuire, author of Ignite Your Life, explaining how you can have wholehearted faith regardless of your circumstances. Have you noticed how God can use the simplest things to open the door to a meaningful conversation? I was reminded of that recently while talking with a friend who has built her life and business around something most of us probably don't think about very often, a pearl. And here's what fascinated me. Before you ever see a beautiful pearl necklace, there's an oyster. She explained that a pearl is the only precious gem created by a living creature. Unlike other gemstones that are cut and shaped by human hands, a pearl is formed through creation itself, a gift from the hand of God. And I love how Sherry turns that simple fact into an opportunity to share her faith. She can talk about pearls and naturally bring God into the conversation. Sharing your faith doesn't have to be complicated. Whatever God has placed in your hands, a business, hobby, or passion, can become your platform. When you love Jesus, you naturally talk about Him. Ignite your life. 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
1: This is the Middle East Report. Each week, we bring you truthful reporting on what's happening in Israel and the Middle East. Our guest today is Dr. Baruch Korman, the founder of Love Israel, a worldwide Bible teaching ministry that offers free Bible study resources to anyone who wants to go deeper into God's Word. I caught up with Dr. Korman to talk about some of the current things happening in the Middle East. Let's turn to the USA-Iran war and the implications for Israel, the United States, and the world. What are your thoughts about how this war is going, where you think it's going to lead or end?
2: I hope it does end, but I can tell you it's not going to end until President Trump understands that the way that war should end. Now, when we look at World War II, we have a great example that Dwight Eisenhower, he wanted an unconditional surrender. I've heard President Trump mention this in regard to the Iranians, but they're not going to surrender freely. They're going to have to be forced to surrender. And this is going to take much more action. Personally, and I think this is true for many people who come from a military background, the ones that I hear speaking in Israel on the Israeli news, they are confused that America's not doing more to put military pressure upon Israel. We've heard so many times that President Trump has threatened to go after their power grid, their energy resources. He threatens that, but he never does it. And when Israel went after some of the oil fields, President Trump was very displeased with what Israel has done. I think that there's a disconnect. I believe that Israel is much more capable of doing what's necessary to bring Iran to a surrender. America's capable, but I don't know if they have the stomach for doing what's necessary to bring in about this unconditionally surrender.
1: I think it's very interesting that Iran has not shot ballistic missiles toward Israel in a while. Now, they've shot them towards Bahrain and Jordan and other Gulf countries, but when it comes to Israel, they've kind of stayed silent on that in sending missiles, and I think it's because they know what's going to happen if they decide, you know, to send some ballistic missiles toward Israel, although I have heard that there is some concern about some kind of surprise attack from Iran or something, but Israel is absolutely fully prepared, I would assume.
2: We are, and I would say this. The reason why Iran has not sent ballistic missiles to Israel is because the defense minister, Katz is his name, he has said exactly what Israel's response is going to be in regard to any aggression from Iran to Israel's soil. And he said the same thing. We're going after the energy structure, the power grid, the oil fields, and Israel has done it before, and we're very capable of doing it. I think something that many people miss out on is that Iran has no capability to defend themselves. Now, they can launch ballistic missiles at American bases in Jordan and other places, but they don't have any ability, they have no air defense that they can put up any resistance against what either America is going to do or Israel is going to do. I don't know why both countries are not doing more to bring this war to a conclusion. The longer it goes, the more that people are suffering. And I'm not talking about Israelis suffering. I'm talking about the Iranian people. As believers, we are sympathetic for the Iranian people's plight, what they've gone through for 47 years. But nothing is being done by America nor Israel in doing what's necessary to bring this war to a conclusion.
1: You can find out more about Love Israel when you visit their website, loveisrael.org. 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I'm John Riley.

0: We're talking about discipline and your teen today on Parenting Today's Teens. I'm Wayne Shepherd with Mark Gregston, the founder, executive director of Heartlight Ministries, a residential counseling program for teens. Discipline and teens. buckle up for this one, I think, Mark.
1: I know. You know, most people may know that I live with 60 high school kids, and I've lived with over 3,000 kids throughout the years, and they live at our residential counseling center called Heartlight. And so discipline is very much a part of what we do. There's a scripture, Proverbs 19:18, that I always laugh at a little bit. It says, "Discipline your son while there's yet hope, and don't participate in his death." You know, the encouragement is, teach your son how to live. Teach him how to, so they don't make mistakes. I mean, whether they're out in a field, whether they're operating tractors, whether they're driving a car, whatever it is, be involved in their life. But let me give you another definition for the basis of this program, because as you move from a teaching model that includes punishment to a training model that involves discipline, discipline would be this. It's helping a child get to where they want to go and keeping them from where they don't want to end up. And hear what I'm saying. It's about them. During the teaching model, early on with a child, it's about us. They're doing what we want them to. Mm-hmm. Now we've got to train them. And so the hope is that you would become an ally to your teen during the adolescent years and not the enemy that is always doling out consequences.
0: I'm going to ask you to repeat that goal for discipline in just a moment after I remind everyone that a good companion to this discussion is Mark's book, Raising Teens in a Contrary Culture, and it's available at parentingtodaysteens.org. Mark, what you said is so good. Can I ask you to repeat it?
1: You bet.
0: I need to hear this again.
1: That's right. Discipline is helping a child get to where they want to go and keeping them from where they don't want to end up.
0: Even if they don't realize they want to go there just
1: yet. That's right. But I think one of the things that, when a child turns 12 and 13 and I move from this teaching model to a training model, I've got to start asking a child the question, what do you want? And let me give you an example of that would be grades. Do you want to flunk out of school? No, I don't. Do you want to pass? Yes. Okay, then this is what it's going to do. The discipline is you have to study so much. And so studying now isn't something you're doing just because I'm asking you to do. It's now helping you reach the goal that you want more than anything else. Now, you know, sixth, seventh grade may not be the time to utilize that, but it truly is in eighth, ninth, tenth, on up when a kid goes, okay, this is what I want. If they want to go to college, if they want to, you know, whatever they want to do, then help them get there, but line out those things that they're going to need to do to make sure that's a successful transition.
0: So there are several things. Teens really do want to go somewhere.
1: Well, absolutely. They want to be independent. I mean, it's almost, okay, then let's help you become independent. I'm going to teach you some things, and you're going to have to start doing these things and become independent. It's all about discipline. They want to have close, meaningful relationships. I'm convinced of it. I'm convinced that kids want structure. They don't want this, just do whatever you want. They want structure. Tell me that path that I need to walk on. Show me the path, and I'll walk on it. But mom, dad, you got to help me figure that path out. They want to make good decisions. I've never heard a kid yet, you know, I'd really like to make some bad decisions this week. I've never heard a child say that. And so they want those things. And then there's a lot of things that they don't want deep down. They don't want to be alone and lonely. They don't want to be without meaningful relationships. They don't want to be under somebody else's control, like jail, prison, that kind of thing. Mm-hmm. They don't want to be hating their parents when they're adults. They don't want to be confused and lost. They don't want to be purposeless.
0: But you're going to have to look under the surface to understand these things.
1: Well, you have to. I mean, and what you're doing is helping a child develop a plan and start to think about something beyond this next week, because the decisions that they're making this week will affect the following week and the next week. Now, when they go off to college or get a job, or, you know, then they start living in semesters. What you do this semester will affect next semester. And when you get out of that age, when you're 23, 25, you go by year now. Now it's what I do this year will affect next year. Mm-hmm. And you start thinking a little bit different. But it's one of our goals as a parent to help a child to think beyond just this week, Monday through Friday. Let's think about next week. What are some things that we can do and do it different? So it means I have to be intentional. I have to go a little bit deeper, but I've got to shift my style of parenting to accommodate them in such a way. So I'm saying, let's do this for you. So what do you want? It's now not about me. Now it's about them.
0: Sometimes their actions don't add up to what down deep they want, though.
1: Well, neither do mine.
0: Okay.
1: You know, I think that's true, is that I want good things. I want to save. I want to have a savings account. Well, to do that and to accumulate money somewhere, that means I've got to put so much back every week, every month, every paycheck. And I go, I want to do that.
0: But you don't but do
1: I'm
0: it.
1: Not doing
0: yeah,
1: it.
0: Yeah, right.
1: You know,
0: okay.
1: kind of thing.
0: So we're guilty too.
1: And just where everybody knows, I am doing that.
0: Okay,
1: but,
0: good.
1: But
0: okay.
1: I go, there's a part of it that it's helping a child realize what you want. You've got to do some things to get there. Like a child that says, I want to go to college. Okay, then you've got to do some things to get there. Well, if it's going to cost this amount, you've got to work during the summer months. That's why I require it. I don't require it because I just think you need to work, which I do think they need to work. Mm-hmm. But I'm doing it because it's helping them get to where they want to go.
0: Well, let's talk more about that. How do you set up these boundaries to help teens get to that good place?
1: Good point. Well, the first thing is you review what needs to change. You know, and what behaviors will lead your teen to bad places if they're allowed to continue? And what are those things that they need to do to kind of get out of this mode? I mean, I tell parents this all the time. Is there anybody out there that wants a 25-year-old clown on your couch playing video games? And every parent that I've talked to has said, absolutely not, I don't want that.
0: No.
1: Then start doing things now to move them out of that. You can't just say, I want you to quit playing video games. You have to require that they start making money or doing something outside of the home to get them off that couch so they can learn, I want something different. You have to replace it. And what happens is we get these kids that are stuck at 13 to 14 and they're addicted to these games and they can't get away because parents aren't requiring anything from them. And a child says, well, why would I want to leave? I can just live in luxury, in the lap of luxury the rest of my life. Then stop letting them live in the lap of luxury. You know, I watch kids who are 25 and 26 and they're still living at home with mom and dad. And I don't have a problem with that if there's a reason for it. But if it's because they can't function in the real world, then we haven't done a good job as parents to help them get there. So this is why I need to help them figure out, what do you want to do? So we're going to review what needs to change. We're going to start setting rules that will help a teen make the changes.
0: Rules?
1: Yeah.
0: Rules?
1: Yeah. I know. But I mean, that's just saying we're going to operate this way. You know, if you want to get to a better place. I mean, and it's just saying that's what we're going to hold to. And you come to an agreement. So when you say, hey, you need to do this, and a child goes, you're always nagging me. It's saying, you're the one who has asked me to help get you to a better place. You know, I need somebody to nag me to get out of bed, to go work out. I've come to the conclusion, I hate working out. I'm never going to like it. I mean, I did pre-Olympic training. I swam in college. I did all that. I don't want to work out anymore. I need somebody to prod me to get me there. And so I've got a doctor that does it. I've got my wife that nags me. I've got other people that go, come on. I need that. I don't want it, but I need it.
0: Yeah.
1: And so it's the same way you're helping your child make those changes. Tell your family the rules and consequences beforehand and make sure that all of it's communicated. You know, when your teen crosses the boundaries and isn't following whatever discipline you've set up for them, then let the consequences fit. You know, if your child is driving a car, they want to go off to college, they want to get in the military, and they're drinking and driving, they're not going to get in the military.
0: Mm-hmm.
1: And so you make sure those consequences speak loud and clear to them that if you continue to do this, you will not get what you want. It's not about me anymore. This is about you. And so trust that in the long run, that discipline through rules and consequences will help get your teen to a good place.
0: Yeah, it's not going to happen overnight, is it?
1: It's not. I mean, and it's hard work, but don't give in to the old ways.
0: We'll talk more with Mark about discipline and your teen on today's program, Parenting Today's Teens. 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It's available at parentingtodaysteens.org. Well, next, Mark talks with Garrett, a teen who's living with Mark right now at Heartlight.
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1: Hey, Garrett, thanks for being a part of the program. Tell me a little bit about yourself. I really met you in Illinois a long time ago at your house. You came in and that's where we met. And then you ended up a few months later coming to Heartlight. But tell me what was going on that got you here.
3: I was involved in a couple of things. I was getting into liquor parties and I was a drug addict, and I realized I needed help. My parents told me about this place after I met you.
1: Yeah.
3: They made me a deal and said, you come here with no hesitation, we'll help you out.
1: Okay. Had things been kind of spinning out of control?
3: Mm-hmm.
1: Off and on, back and forth, all over the place and stuff?
3: At home, I dropped out of school last October.
1: Yeah.
3: And I'd moved out, lived with my girlfriend for almost a year, and I moved out of there, and I was just hopping house to house.
1: And what was going on in your head while you were going through all that?
3: I don't know. I was really stubborn, and I didn't really want to deal with anything. And
1: wow.
3: Yeah. I thought I was growing up, and I was like, oh, I can go deal with anything myself. So I moved out.
1: Did it work?
3: No.
1: Did it get better or did it get worse?
3: It got worse.
1: And when did you realize that? When was there a point that you said, this isn't working?
3: That happened whenever my truck, it didn't work at all anymore. Had no gas money. I lost my job. I was sleeping on a couch from 2 a.m. to 4 p.m. in the afternoon, and I'm going out all night and trying to find some way to go party or something.
1: Knowing that you just couldn't keep it up, it wasn't going to last.
3: Yeah.
1: Okay, so your mom and dad kind of intervene, and they start to say, okay, we got to do something different here. You come to Heartlight. So you get away from things. Now you're thrown back into living with a group of guys and going to counseling and small group stuff and all that. Did that start affecting you in some way?
3: Yeah. It helped me realize what it's like to be a normal kid and how you can have fun and enjoy life without taking anything, and you can just be sober and have a good time.
1: Did you start perceiving your parents a little bit different?
3: Yeah.
1: Why?
3: Well, whenever I was at home, we couldn't even hold a conversation.
1: Wow.
3: And I came here, we wish we could talk longer than 30 minutes, and I wish we could see each other more.
1: Yeah, and these, I've got to remind everybody, you know, the kids that live with us, for those that don't know, we have 60 high school kids that live here. They come from all over the country, and they get to speak to their parents once a week for 30 minutes. And at the beginning of their time here, that's really hard for some of them. And then it gets to a point where they really want more time to speak with their parents. And so your guys' relationship has changed a lot in the last few months.
3: Yeah.
1: Okay, so you're adopted.
3: Yeah.
1: Okay, do you think the adoption thing kind of entered into this in any way?
3: I kind of got over that a year or two ago. It really bothered me a while ago. My mom would never, it was an open adoption. So
1: yeah.
3: I could meet my mom. I could talk to her if she wanted to, and we were both okay with it. But it never really answered. And I only met her once until about a month ago.
1: Wow.
3: I got to see her. But it doesn't really bother me anymore.
1: Wow. Things kind of spun out of control. Mom and dad stand up and say, hey, we got to do something different. I mean, it wasn't easy on them either. I mean, they were tormented by what to do. I think they thought they were going to lose you if they forced you to come to Heartlight. And that was the last thing in their mind. They really wanted to engage and have a better relationship with you. To get better, sometimes it has to get more painful, you think?
3: Yeah, it does.
1: And so the first amount of time that you were here was, it probably wasn't the best of conversations on the phone, I would imagine.
3: Well, it wasn't really me yelling at him or anything. It was more of me asking to pull me, and I promise I'll come home and stay home. And,
1: Yeah. But you've had some pretty significant things happen in your life recently.
3: Yeah.
1: Like what?
3: I used to never be able to pull through with anything or stay on a track, and I'm able to actually get stuff done. I'm able to focus on whatever needs to be done.
1: Catching up in school?
3: Oh, yeah.
1: Is that kind of, so you're going to be able to graduate?
3: Mm-hmm.
1: I mean, is that kind of the goal now?
3: Yeah.
1: Kind of a neat thing. I mean, if you wouldn't have, I mean, you'd be stuck back on a couch sleeping from, you know.

0: see why they're actually leaving. And
1: that's a hard one to answer, because I think a lot of you guys don't know what it would be to be a parent and to be in that role. And I think, you know, and at the same time, I know there's a ton of people out there listening that are trying as hard as they can to listen, to do whatever they can, to engage in any way they can, to love their child any way they can. And it's just not working. Do you think it was just kind of like God's timing on things, that it just had to play itself out a little bit before you guys can get to a better place?
0: Yeah.
1: I'm kind of thankful that your parents didn't give up on you.
0: Yeah.
1: Did you ever think that they would have?
0: No. I knew that it was in the back of my head that something was going to happen eventually. I just got scared, and I'm like, oh, well, now I have to like make the most of it while I'm here. And
1: yeah.
0: Yeah, because there was one point where they're going to send me to a program at home.
1: Wow.
0: It's a shorter program, but there was no counseling. It was more structure.
1: Yeah. Has the counseling been good for you?
0: Yeah.
1: Yeah. In what way? What would you say, this is what I've got out of counseling?
0: Well, my counselor has helped me a lot with just my problems and helped me identify them. And then we've worked on them and helped me with my parents,
1: yeah,
0: my family.
1: Well, you know, I think the key thing, I do, and I say this a million times, I think the key thing for most people is the relationship that you have with mom and dad. You know, I think people go, well, no, it's a relationship with Christ. It's a relationship. You know what? I think the most important thing at this time when somebody's struggling is the relationship they have with mom and dad. And when that gets lined out, it seems like other things kind of fall into place. And I think you have your priorities right. And that doesn't mean that a relationship with Christ isn't important. So don't write me all those letters and tell me where I'm wrong on that. And it doesn't mean relationship with family members. I just think that there's something about a relationship with mom and dad that's so important and so affirming that it draws us to become the people that God wants us to be. And it seems like you're working those things out. So that's pretty cool. That's pretty cool.
0: Yeah.
1: I know everybody here is proud of you, and I know your parents are proud of you. And keep working hard. You're doing well, man.
0: Thank you.
1: All right. Well, thanks for being a part of the program.
0: No problem.
2: Mark, this has been so helpful to talk about discipline and your teen today. Let's spend a few more minutes talking about it, though. It can be done with compassion and love, right?
1: You know,
2: it has to be done.
1: Yeah. It can be. I think how you do that is that you wait until things are calm. Don't, in the heat of the moment when somebody's doing something wrong, there's consequences, yeah, and everybody's emotionally charged, that's not the time to sit down and say, okay, we need to come up and figure out where your life's going to be in 10 years and how we're going to. Don't do it then. Let it be calm and maybe present yourself and say, I want things to be different. I want to give you more control. I want you to make more decisions. I want you to become more independent. I want you to be ready whenever you leave home. And we got to start working towards something. So let's come up with a plan. And here's just a few things that your mom and I think that we would like to see. But what do you want to see? What do you want to do? You want to do these things, and they may come back and say, you know, I don't want to play volleyball anymore. I don't want to do these things, but I want to take dancing, and I want to learn how to play the piano, and I want this, and I want to go on a mission trip, and I want to do, then say, okay, then what do we need to do to get to there? You know, and so it's sitting down and helping them in some way, and make it where part of it's fun, where it's just not whatever you want to accomplish, but it's what they want to accomplish as well. So have a conversation when things are calm, and then be open about what you see in your teen and what you don't want to see in your teen. I don't want you to end up being not happy. I don't want you to end up in a poor relationship with somebody. I don't want you to be consumed somewhere else. I don't want you to be unhappy in school. You know, I want you to pass. I want you to flourish. You let them know that you have dreams that you would like to see them adopt, but at the same time, let them do the choosing at some point. And it doesn't mean at age 12, I'm letting a child decide the rest of their life. You know, but if they're 17 or 18, they need to be ones, yeah, making the decision.
2: And that's part of parenting.
1: That's right. So you wean away from them a little bit every year until they get to a point where they can make, you know, good decisions. Invite their input, communicate that you want to make changes because you love your teen and you want this to be about them. And there's something about the

0: appeal when you say, I want to help you. Instead of you just doing things for me, I want to help you get to a good place. You tell me what you need and I'll do it. And your child may come back and say, I need to change schools because it's not taking me anywhere. Hmm. I'd like to change churches because I'm not learning anything there. I would like to do that. They may come up with stuff, and that's where you've got to sit back. Don't make a decision immediately and say, okay, what can we do to get my child to buy into this plan so that there's a purpose to discipline, helping your child get to where they want to go and keeping them from where they don't want to end up.
1: And as it comes up just every week on this program, you just got to show unconditional love.
0: Oh, all the time. All the time. Your child may want to do things and it may be hard to swallow a little bit when they say it. If your child says, I want to be a tattoo artist, I would look at them and go, okay, that's not exactly what I had in mind, but...
1: Let's talk about that.
0: Let's talk about that. And it gives you an idea of where they are, because your kids are going to come up with things that you think would be a bad idea. Don't tell them it's a bad idea yet. Think it through, and they're just... Give the opportunity for them to share where they are.
1: I'll come back to you for a final thought, Mark, but let me add that our website is available 24/7, parentingtodaysteens.org. Look for Mark's book there, Raising Teens in a Contrary Culture. All right, I've saved time for your final comment, Mark.
0: Hey, moms and dads, believe it or not, your teen wants structure in their life. And just as man plans his steps and God directs his path, your teen wants a trail to follow where they can make decisions along the way. And it's parents that clear the path, put up fences that keep them from going over the edge, provide lighting in the darker areas of the trail, and motivates the teen along the course. Reminding a teen of the goal and the purpose for walking the path becomes encouraging, not nagging, opportunity to help your teen attain their goals. And giving insight on those actions that would take them off the path is as important, if given as reassurance and not ridicule. Help your teen get where they want to go, which begs the question, where do they want to end up?
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5: How'd we get to the Americas? This is Ken Ham, author of the newly updated and expanded book, One Blood. Many scientists have assumed the very first settlers to arrive in the Americas had to go over the land, crossing land bridges, because they believe ancient man was too primitive to sail to the coast. But now researchers are rethinking this assumption. Many now think the evidence in North and South America suggests some people long ago did sail to the Americas to start new settlements. This fits with what we'd expect from the Bible. Noah and his sons were obviously shipbuilders and might have passed this skill on. Some of the people who left Babel probably left by boat as they began to explore this new world.
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1: Here's a timeless truth from Pastor Shane Eidelman.
2: One mark of a true church is they preach the gospel. They tell you the truth about truth. That's why I'm here. And my job until the day I die is to preach the gospel. And that's same with you as believers. That doesn't have to be like what I'm doing. It can be individually. You're heralding, you're telling people the good news. And when they did that, they made many disciples, because when you preach the gospel in its totality, it means you're not embarrassed about it. You don't water it down. You just here's what the Bible says. The Holy Spirit then begins to work in that and begins to convict hearts. You are embarrassed about God's word and you dumb it down. The Spirit's, you're void of the Spirit's power in that message. Did you know Jesus spoke more about hell than heaven? He said, go and preach repentance. Repentance is a turning from sin and a turning to God. What we're basically saying is, I'm embarrassed about the cross. Oh, I'm not going to go there. I've told you before, I knew of churches who would tell their worship team, don't sing about the blood. People get a little offended.